you're terribly close to serving as a judge. And people are sometime implicated in a wrong where they themselves are innocent. Be really careful about generalizations. Guard yourself from taking a role of prophet and priest, as Zophar does with Job. Some of you are very intelligent. You have a great grasp of God's word, and I commend you for that. Prove it by your restraint. And by the way, if one of your youngsters is wayward and you're just eating your heart out because you raised them right and they're going wrong, remember the one who has done the most perfect job of being a parent has the most wayward kids, and that's God. Isn't that a relief? Remember the tether he let you have when you were going wrong and when I was going wrong and times in our lives? And isn't it amazing how the Lord in long suffering and finally one day said, that's enough, boom! And you know, like a dog on a clothesline, and it runs out of chain and you kind of jerks a snot out of him when he goes, well, I guess I shouldn't run that far next time. And it's amazing how God can do that. Well, Job says, okay, that's enough. Job responds, and we've got to admire him. By the way, it's a good time for me to tell you a story. When our older son, Kurt, was in high school, he played flute. And the flute section sat in that particular band in front of the trombone section. Kurt was a lower classman, and there was an upper classman who was not only further along in grade, but he was a bigger boy and played trombone. And if you know trombone, you know it has a spit valve right on the end of the slide. And you've got to be careful where you blow your spit, okay? And professionals don't just go all over unless they're in high school and they're upperclassmen. And so this fellow puts his finger on the spit valve and goes and blows a spit all over Kurt's arm. So Kurt tells me about it later. He said, so Dad, I told him, don't do that anymore. Don't blow the spit on me. Well, that kid couldn't wait to work up more spit. I mean, he would just... So he fills up his slide with it, and Kurt says, you know, you're going to wish you hadn't done that if you do that one more time. Boy, it gets good. Come back next Sunday, I'll tell you what he did. No. The third time, the guy goes, and Kurt goes, and hits the bell of the trombone and drives the mouthpiece through the teeth of the kid. And now he looks like the opposite of Bugs Bunny, you know. He goes, blood and everything. Kurt continues to play flute. It's amazing. It's the last time the kid blew a spit on him. Remarkable. I would love to go further with that story, but I'm going to stop there. Chapter 12, Job goes, you're not going to keep talking to me like that. Fellow Christian, listen to me. You're not a doormat placed before the heels of every legalist that comes down a pike. You are neither ignorant nor unimportant. You are a child of God. No one has the right to shame you or take advantage of you. No one. Job responds, having learned a little sarcasm from his friends, truly then, you are the people. By the way, it's plural, so y'all. Truly then, y'all are the people. And with all y'all's wisdom, it's going to die when you die. Oh, what a shame. You three guys are going to die, and there won't be any more wisdom left. Isn't that a great line? Truly, you are unbelievable. As he's scratching his sores and trying to survive. Look at verse 3. But I have intelligence as well as you, and I am not inferior to any one of you. I love that. You're not going to keep blowing the spit on me. Who does not know the things you've told me about the living God? Gentlemen, I am your age. I've been there and back.
And in your eyes, I'm a joke, verse 4. He called it what it was. They didn't have the gall to call him what they thought of him. I am a joke to my friends. I am the one who called on God and he answered him. I am the just and blameless one. I am the one you think of as a joke. Are there worse insults in life than being seen in the eyes of another as a joke? Maybe not. Probably worse than being seen as a pawn is to be seen as a joke. Me, the one who has talked with the living God, me, the one who understands who he is and what he is about, I am a joke in your eyes. He who is at ease holds calamity in contempt as prepared for those whose feet slip. And then he goes into the whole subject of the control of God, and he asks them to visit the beast of the field and the birds of the air, verse 7, and the fish of the sea, verse 8. Who among these does not know that the hand of the Lord has done this? It is of God, Zophar and Bildad and Eliphaz. Listen to me. It is of God. You can't explain it. I can't explain it. But the beasts of the field acknowledge, built within them are all of these God controls. And they would be able, if they could speak our language, to tell you their story. He gets into he sort of gets a roll on, if you will, beginning at verse 16 down through 24. Look carefully at the list of things. With him are strength and sound wisdom. The misled and the misleader belong to him. He makes counselors walk barefoot, makes fools of judges. Who's in charge here? It's the living God. He loosens the bond of kings and binds their loins. He makes priests walk barefoot. He likes that word picture. And overthrows the secure ones. He deprives the trusted ones of speech and takes away the discernment of the elders. He pours contempt on nobles and loosens the belt of the strong. He reveals mysteries from the darkness and brings the deep darkness into light. It is God. It is the inscrutable Almighty God who is in charge of such things. Don't you think I know that? What a creative way to say it. The God I serve takes delight in undoing human doings and in dismantling human enterprises, in executing his miraculous undertakings. He alone is in full control. Daniel wrote, all the inhabitants of the earth are as nothing. He does according to his will in the army of heaven and among the inhabitants of the earth. No one can say unto him, what are you doing? Daniel 4:35. Job says, that's the one before whom I bow. And Job implies, I'm not sure you've ever met him. Don't bully me. While I cannot answer why I'm suffering like this, I can tell you, somehow and in some way, the God of heaven, the silent God, the one who seems to be the absent God from my setting right now, is still in control. You think I'm a hollow-headed dummy? Verse 1, chapter 13, my eye has seen all of this, my ear has heard and understood it. What you know, I also know. I am not inferior to you, I repeat. Matter of fact, you are of no help to me. But I would speak to the Almighty and I desire to argue with God, but you smear with lies. Look at his diagnosis. You are all worthless, or his prognosis. You are all worthless physicians. I'd say that pretty well puts it on the line right there. Look, oh, that you would be completely silent, that it would become your wisdom. Turn to Proverbs 17, 17:27, okay? Just hold your place here and look at Proverbs. Job, Psalms, Proverbs, there it is, 17:27. I want you to see the wisdom of keeping your mouths closed. This is a great verse. 17:27. He who restrains his words has knowledge. He who has a cool spirit. Isn't that great? He who has a cool spirit is a man of understanding. Even a fool, when he keeps silent, is considered wise. See, why take away the question? If you open your mouth, they'll know. If you don't ever open your mouth, they'll think you're wise. When he closes his lips, he's considered prudent. There you have it. That's what Job is getting at. Would to God that you would just stay silent. If you had just come to sympathize and if you had just come to comfort, then your silence would have conveyed all of that and more. But you open your mouths and you are such fools, though you speak as though you were wise.
You're worthless physicians. Look at the indictment of verse 9. Will it be well?

let the dread of you terrify me. Verse 23, how many are my iniquities and sins? Make known to me my rebellion and my sin. Just reveal it, Lord. Just show me, whatever it may be. Then he describes life in verse 1 of chapter 14. Man who's born of a woman is short-lived and full of turmoil. The Living Bible says, how frail is man, how few his years, how full of trouble. Isn't that a good commentary on life? How frail, how few, and how full of trouble. He describes himself with three-word pictures, like a flower, verse 2, like a shadow, verse 2, like a hired man, verse 6. Man is frail like a flower. Man is fleeting like a shadow. We humans are full of trouble like a hired man. This is a vulnerable man. This is a hurting man. Now he really searches an issue that plagues every person with a terminal illness. Job doesn't see himself getting better, and so he now deals with life beyond. He says in verse 7, and don't let your mind wander here, track this. There is hope for a tree when it's cut down that it will sprout again. Its roots will not fail. Though its roots grow old in the ground, its stump dies in the dry soil, at the scent of water it will flourish and put forth springs like a plant. That's why when you clear a field, the old seasoned woodsman will say, pull them out by the stump. Don't leave the stump. You leave a stump, soon as rain comes, the green sprouts. The tree will come back. The shrub will come back. That's the way it is with a plant, with a tree. Verse 10, but man dies and lies prostrate. Man expires. And where is he? Job's questioning life beyond. As water evaporates from the sea and a river becomes parched and dried up, so man lies down and does not rise. He mentions he rises later on, but understand something. This is an ancient book. Now, stay with this. This is an ancient book written in probably the patriarchal era, when very little progress of revelation had run its course. Job knows very little about the doctrine of resurrection. And it's recorded here exactly as he thought. That doesn't mean that's all there is to the subject, for we have a whole Bible full of further truth. The progress of revelation has revealed more and more, so that today we can pretty well describe what happens at death, immediately after death, and beyond. Even the destinies of heaven and hell. Job has a question mark, and he says, a man dies, he lies down, and he doesn't rise. Verse 14, unlike a tree, if a man dies, will he live again? All the days of my struggle, I will wait until my change comes. Then the chapter ends in sort of a depressed whimper. The message renders it. Meanwhile, mountains wear down and boulders break up, stones wear smooth and soil erodes. As you relentlessly grind down our hope, you're too much for us, O God. As always, you get the last word. We don't like it. Our faces show it, but you send us off anyway. If our children do well for themselves, we never know it. If they do badly, we're spared the hurt. Body and soul, that's it for us. A lifetime of pain, a lifetime of sorrow. End of Job's response. We know now that when one dies, we live on. Jesus himself taught, I am the resurrection and the life. He that believes in me, even though he may die on this earth, yet shall he continue to live. He that lives and believes in me shall never die. In fact, we all have eternal life. We all have eternal life. But the destinies are different. Some will spend eternity with God in heaven. Some will spend eternity without God in hell. Those are the only two alternatives. And he says more about hell than about heaven in the scriptures. Sobering. Yes, Job, when we die, we live again. In fact, we live on. It's always a challenge to know how to wrap up a message that is this broad. You've been very patient to sit through this and to listen to these comments. Let me close with three questions, all three from the text. Three questions. One has to do with depth. One has to do with discovery. One has to do with destiny. Depth. Job 11:7.
Are you seeking to

0: know the depths of God, or are you just skimming the surface? You've got to answer. I am so busy answering for Chuck Swindoll, I can't answer for another person here. I do not know you well enough to know. And we're all good at faking it, so we can look like we're going to the deep things when in fact we're just skating. So you answer. Are you seeking to know the depths of God, or are you just skimming the surface? Just going to religious meetings. Just reading religious books. Learning religious language. I'm finishing Larry Crabb's fine latest book titled The Pressure's Off, where he writes, as a culture, present-day Christianity has redefined spiritual maturity. The Reformers knew we were saved to glorify God. We moderns live to be blessed. The mature among us are now thought to be the successful, the happy, the effective people on top of things and doing well. We're more attracted to sermons and books and conferences that reveal the secrets to fulfillment than to spiritual direction that leads us through affliction into the presence of the Father. We seem more interested in managing life into a comfortable existence than in letting God spiritually transform us through life's hardships. Wow. That cuts to the quick, doesn't it? Don't run from the hardship. Don't seek a friend who'll help you get out from under it quickly. Stay there. Stay in it. He'll get you through it, but he'll take you through it. Friends will try to get you out of it. Because after all, we want to be blessed. He'll bless us for going through it. Are you seeking to know the depths of God, or are you just skimming the surface? 13:9. Will it be well when God examines your life, or will it be a disappointing discovery? I can't speak for you because I don't know. But I do know that we will all stand before the judgment seat of Christ, that each one of us may give account of the things done in his body, whether they were good or evil, even whether the motive was right or wicked. We'll give an account. Is that going to be a disappointing discovery, or will it be well with you? Probing, isn't it? Haunting. You anticipate already the last one. 14:14. When you die, where will you live again? With him or away from his presence forever? If you know the Lord Jesus Christ, at the time you die, you will spend forever in the presence of the Father in what is called heaven. The bliss and the rewards of glory with him are almost beyond our imagination. Or if you in this life choose not to take the Lord Jesus Christ as your substitute for sin and placing your full confidence and trust in him for forgiveness and eternal life, then at your death you are in hell forever. There is no purgatory. There's no praying out of that place where you are temporarily for a while until enough people pay enough money or say enough prayers to get you out. You're a goner. Sobering, isn't it? C.S. Lewis wrote, there's no doctrine which I would more willingly remove from Christianity than the doctrine of hell, if it lay in my power. But it has the full support of Scripture, and especially of our Lord's own words. It has always been held by the Christian church, and it has the support of reason. C.S. Lewis was no intellectual pushover. Believe the Bible. Your destiny is determined when you're alive, not after you die. Let's bow together. I invite any one of you who has not, up until this time, given your heart to Christ to do so now. The key word is now. Now. You're surrounded by those who have been so persuaded, and they would tell you without hesitation that they have never regretted the decision. You will never know peace. You will never know real strength when hardship becomes unbearable, like you can know it in Christ. Come today. Believe now. Our Father, we thank you for the searching truths of your word, for what seems to the passerby as philosophical meanderings. What we have here are dialogues of destiny, truths to live by, insights that prepare us for now and for eternity. We are frail, our years are few and full of trouble. They proliferate, it seems. Thank you for not leaving us when those problems surround us and we feel as though they are drowning us. Thank you for staying near. I pray for those who have never trusted the Lord Jesus that you will bring them this very day to the cross, that they might know him and have the assurance of heaven. And we all might be able to say, it is well with my soul. In Jesus' name, everyone said, amen.
1: It is well with my soul. Those words are easy to sing on a good day. But Job teaches us they mean something far deeper when life is hard, when friends disappoint, and when God seems silent. 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Today, Chuck Swindoll reminds us that we may be frail, but we're never alone. 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Maybe you identified with Job's story today. Perhaps you're the target of someone's harsh criticism, and you can't seem to rise above it as Job did. Well, we want you to know the entire team at Insight for Living cares deeply for you. 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
1: In the book, A Man of Integrity, Howard Hendricks, who taught for many years at Dallas Theological Seminary, he tells the story of being on an outbound flight from Boston some years ago that was delayed. They were actually on board the aircraft. They were getting set to take off when there was a mechanical malfunction, and so they all had to disembark off the plane. They were told that it would be remedied pretty quick, but if you're a seasoned traveler, you know that lying takes place in airports. And so it was several hours, actually, with an exasperated passenger list that they reboarded that aircraft. And as they took off, several of the air hostesses tried to make things right. And so they went up and down the aisles and row by row, and they're offering free drinks and, a second bag of pretzels or peanuts as a peace offering. As Howard Hendricks took that flight back to Dallas out of Boston, he kind of was struck by this one air hostess working for American Airlines who just took it on the chin, row after row, and she did it with a smile. There was a professionalism, there was a poise about this lady, so much so that kind of once they got the kind of cruising altitude and well into the flight, Howard Hendricks goes back to the galley and he commends this lady. He says, I've watched you, given the frustration of the passengers, that their anger was beginning to boil over. You just handled it with such professionalism, with poise. And if you don't mind me asking, I'd love to know your name, because I intend to write a letter of recommendation to American Airlines and just, comment on the excellence of the way you handle yourself in a very difficult circumstance. She replied, I wouldn't. You need to know that I don't work for American Airlines. And he's kind of a little flummoxed by that. And he says, really? To which she replies, yes, I represent the Lord Jesus Christ. This dear lady, this American Airlines air hostess, reminds us that followers of Jesus Christ believe that there is grace for the workplace, that they have a biblical vision that work can be a wonderful means of witness and worship, that your everyday job can become a platform for the gospel.
2: The effect of righteousness will be peace, and the result of righteousness, quietness and trust forever.
0: Thank you so much for giving to The Well. When you do that, you are helping so many people listening. This friend says, I absolutely love you guys for what you do and how you do it. Thank you for everything and for all of the support you have given me without even knowing it. 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Let's dive right back into God's Word now. Chad Roberts and Awaken to Grace.

Today on Awaken to Grace, we continue our great series through the kings of the Old Testament. Oh, friends, today we come to quite a wicked, wicked man. This was a very sinful king, and his name was King Ahaz. And we're going to learn many principles today out of the life of King Ahaz. Today we're calling it the King Who Refused God's Help. We're going to be in several scriptures today, so I hope that you'll follow along with us, and I hope that today speaks into your life. You know, the whole point of this King's series is to draw principles out of the lives of these men that we can incorporate into our own lives. It's going to help us avoid the same mistakes that they made. Friends, it can save us a world of hurt and bad decisions. I hope you're enjoying this entire series. If you would like to order the series, contact Awakened to Grace. 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We write articles, we have music, we have other teachings, we have special series. 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Well, let's go to God's Word today, 2 Chronicles 28. I'm glad you're with me on Awakened to Grace today.

0: Let's go to 2 Chronicles chapter 28. Today we are continuing our journey through the Old Testament kings, namely the kings of Judah. We are looking at the house of Judah, the Davidic covenant. That's what we have been studying for the entire summer. I told you last week that we were going to be covering King Hezekiah today. That's not fully accurate, and I apologize for that. My intention, you know, today is the 12th king that we have studied, and some of them we've combined. So like last week, we looked at Uzziah and his son Jotham, and we did it together. My original plan was to do it's hard to add that apostrophe S. Makes you have a little lisp there. His son, Ahaz, and Ahaz's son, who is Hezekiah. I was going to combine Ahaz and Hezekiah in part one and then do Hezekiah part two the following week. Well, the more I dug into Ahaz, the more I just cannot just make it a blip in our study. I feel like the Lord wants us to speak solely on his life. You know how negative some of the kings, their life's choices, the way they've ended. You know how the Bible doesn't hide any of that. The Bible shows you the good, the bad, as well as the ugly. And today with Ahaz, we're going to see some ugly. I told you last week, be ready for good news this week. Hold off a week. It's going to take us one more week to get there. Ahaz was a wicked, wicked, wicked man. And what amazes me is his son, Hezekiah, was the greatest king that Israel produced in this long time period. Hezekiah, as we will see next week, is going to bring revival. And you know how revival came to the nation of Judah? The Bible says in chapter 29, where we will be, Lord willing, next week, that it came suddenly. Well, before we get there, we're going to have to see the decisions that Ahaz made. And why do we study this? So that you and I can avoid the same mistakes for our own lives and in our own families, with our own children. So let's begin. I'm actually going to take you on a bit of a journey today. We're going to begin in the top part of 2 Chronicles 28. If you've heard me speak much at all, you know I love to stay in one section of Scripture, and I love to break it down verse by verse, phrase for phrase, word for word. Today, we're going to take a little bit of a scenic route. What an odd thing for a blind pastor. We're going to go sightseeing a little bit through a couple of other books. We're going to begin in 2 Chronicles 28, verses 1 through 5. Then we're going to go right over to Isaiah chapter 7. And then I'm going to take you back left over to 2 Kings chapter 16. And then we're going to come right back where we started at the end of 2 Chronicles 28. I want to talk about this king named Ahaz. What Ahaz represents to us today is a Christian who refuses God's help. He represents a Christian who wants some of God and a whole lot of the world. Who wants to do things his own way and go his own path and his own course, but yet he wants God's guidance and God's help just the same. Like so many of the other kings, as we saw last week with the king Uzziah, he wanted to do things on his own terms. And do you know why I believe that the book of Kings and the book of Chronicles and this large study of the life of the kings, do you know why I believe it is so relevant to our day today? It's because we are no different, are we? We love God, but we want to do it often on our own terms. We honor God, but often we want to do it on our own terms. Oh, we worship God, but do we do it only on our own preferences and our own terms? Oh, we follow Christ as long as it's convenient, as long as there's something in it for us, as long as God is answering my prayers and blessing my life. Oh, but you give many today, you give them a cross to bear, and before long they've turned their back on the Lord Jesus Christ. Ahaz represents to us someone who rejects and refuses the help of God. Let's examine him. Number one, 2 Chronicles chapter 28, verses 1 through 5. Let's understand just a little bit of bio about him. He came to the throne at only 20 years old. 20 years old. He reigned only 16 years. And thank God it wasn't 17. He reigned only 16 years. According to verse 2, he did what was evil in the eyes of the Lord. He followed the house of Israel, not the ways of his father David. You know, I find it interesting that he followed the house of Israel. And you know what I think of? I go back weeks ago when we studied Jehoshaphat. And you remember the fatal flaw that Jehoshaphat did? He married his son Jehoram to who? Athaliah, the daughter of King Ahab and Queen Jezebel of the north. And do you remember what we said with Jehoshaphat? Many people make decisions that they'll never live to see the true consequences. And here we are, generation after generation after generation, and here we see Ahaz in the house of Judah, the descendant of King Jehoshaphat. And what do we see? He's still walking in that same sin done by Jehoram and Athaliah. Wow. He went so far as to even make metal images to the Baal, to the god of Baal. Verse number 3, he sacrificed his own sons, burned them alive. What a wicked, wicked human being Ahaz was. Verses 3 and 4, he introduced idolatry all over Judah, all over the land. He brought pagan worship. He refused the ways of God, and he led the nation into deep and gross idolatry that later on in the chapter, 120,000 men of valor would pay for with their lives because the nation turned its back on God. Verse number 5, God delivered them over to the hands of their enemies, namely Syria and Israel to the north. Now, that's a little bit of context. Remember, Uzziah overall was a good king, overall. He sinned by trying to do the priest's job, and he had leprosy break out on his forehead. But overall, he was a good king. Jotham was a little bit better, his son. Jotham did not do anything terribly evil, nor anything terribly great. But he could not turn the hearts of the people back toward the Lord, according to chapter 27. Now when we come to his son in chapter 28, we see what a terrible biography. We see that he is just utterly a wicked man to burn his sons alive as a sacrifice to pagan gods. What wickedness. Now, I want you to go to Isaiah for a moment, chapter number 7. If you remember, we were introduced last week to this new young prophet named Isaiah. If you recall, Uzziah was king, and under him was the prophet Zechariah. But then toward the end of Uzziah's life came this new, young, fresh prophet, Isaiah. And he writes of Uzziah in Isaiah 6, the famous passage where Isaiah saw the Lord high and lifted up. You remember he said, in the year that King Uzziah died, I saw the Lord high and lifted up, and his train filled the temple. And what a great passage that is. The Lord said, who will go for us? And Isaiah says, I will. But he didn't have the qualifications. Only the Lord Jesus had such qualifications. And now we come to chapter 7, and Isaiah is now prophesying during the reign of this wicked man, this King Ahaz. And the Lord tells Isaiah, take your son with you and go prophesy to this king. Beginning in verse number 9, he's going to come and he's going to give some warnings to this king. He's going to say in verse 9, if you are not firm in your faith, you will not be firm at all. What a word to this generation today. Let me tell you, if you're someone that you just dabble in the things of God, you just dabble a little bit of faith. If you're someone today that you would say, Chad, my faith is just oh so small. I believe the word would say to you that if you're not firm in faith, you're not going to be firm in anything at all. You need to grow firm in your faith. You need to let the Lord establish your heart. And you say, Chad, how do I grow in faith? Oh, the word tells us. Faith comes by what? Hearing, and hearing by what? The Word. Get in the Word of God. It's the only way you'll grow in faith. The Word of God. Do you take in the Word every day of your life? You know what I do every morning? I did a wonderful study of sheep and Psalm 23 and the shepherd and you know, a sheep has to drink a lot of water. Its little body is comprised of so much water. But do you know where a sheep gets a great deal of its water? Early in the morning, the dew on the blades of grass provides much water for a little sheep. Do you know what my mornings are with God? They're my morning dew. I take in the Word. I take it in, not only spiritually, not only emotionally, oh, I take it in physically. I take in the Word of God. And like what dew is to a little sheep, that's what the Word is every morning in my life. It's my morning dew, and it sustains me. If you're not firm in faith, you will not be firm at all in anything. Church, grow your faith. Can we say amen to that? Amen. Grow your faith. If you grow in anything, grow in faith. If God increases you in anything, let God increase your faith. For faith is the currency of heaven. I have a finance team meeting today right after church. And for 2-3 hours, we'll meet and we'll discuss the bottom line of the church, and we'll discuss the allocation of resources and reallocating here and kingdom work here and kingdom purposes here and practical things there. And we'll discuss all of this, all of these resources. But let me tell you, the true wealth of this church, it is faith. For it is the currency of heaven. God's not looking at the bottom line of our bank account. God's looking at the bottom line of our faith. Can we say amen? Amen. How's your bottom line? Is it strong today? Is it healthy today? Oh, I pray so. Grow it in Jesus' name. So God's going to say something to this king that I find absolutely remarkable. Verses 10 and 11. God's going to say to this king, ask me for a sign. Now, you have to understand 2 Chronicles 28. The king of Syria has come against him. The king of Israel has come against him. He is in deep trouble, and he doesn't know where to turn. And God sends the prophet Isaiah to him, and he says, listen, king, you're in trouble. You need help. And God says, here I am, ready to show my power, ready to show my abilities. Ask me for a sign. And you know how detailed God gets? God says, ask for a sign as deep as Sheol and as high as heaven. Do you know what God is saying? There are no limits. Ask me for anything you want to ask me for. I stand ready. I stand willing. I stand able. I stand eager to help you. But look at verse 12. This foolish king, this pagan, this man, look what he does. He says, I will not ask, and I will not test the Lord. Now, someone may think, oh, well, how noble. Perhaps the king is saying, oh, shucks, I'm just not worthy of something like that. Oh, I couldn't do that. No, it's utter pride. It's utter arrogance. Matter of fact, it's the height of human arrogance. Do you know what he's saying? He's saying, I have no confidence in God. He's saying, I have no confidence that God will deliver. I have no confidence that God will help me. I do not trust in God. In verse 12, he flat refuses the help of the Lord God Almighty. And he says, I will not ask. Am I preaching to someone today that somewhere down the line you have been hurt with God? You have grown offended with God. Somewhere down the line, God didn't do what you thought he should have done. God did not answer a prayer in the way you thought that God should answer it. And now today, your heart says, what's the use of praying? What's the use of trusting in God? Have you come to a place where you no longer have any confidence in God? You no longer trust him? Now watch what happens. Turn over to 2 Kings chapter 16. Isaiah is going to go on to prophesy, and it's going to be a dual prophecy, a dual meaning. And it's fascinating. Verse 14, a virgin will conceive and bear a son, Emmanuel. It has implications all the way to Matthew, to the birth of Christ. Now understand what's happening. Syria has come against him. Israel has come against him. He is in deep trouble and he doesn't know where to go. And the prophet says to him, King, God's ready to help you. Ask him for anything you want. As high as the heavens, there are no limits. And the king refuses the help of the Lord. Stunning. Now we go to 2 Kings. Now remember what we said through our study. 2 Kings is a historical account of the kings, whereas Chronicles, even though it covers much of the same content, much of the same characters, whereas Kings is sort of a earthly view, a historical view, Chronicles is a heavenly view. It is God's perspective of what's going on. Kings covers both the north and the southern kingships. Chronicles highlights nearly exclusively on the house of Judah, on the southern kingdom. Why? Because that's the lineage of David. Why? Because that is going to be where the Lord Jesus Christ descends. 2 Kings chapter 16, beginning in verse number 10. Actually, note verse number 7. This is how crafty the king gets. rather than looking to the Lord and accepting the help of the Lord, he goes to the king of Assyria. And he tells the king of Assyria, if you will come to my aid, I will be your servant. And he takes the gold and the silver and the precious things of God and gives it as a tribute to the king of Assyria. And the king of Assyria says, yeah, you got a contract. You got a deal. He comes and he overthrows King Ahaz's enemies. And now, go with me to verse number 9. King Ahaz is now going to go up to Damascus to visit the king. And when he goes to Damascus, he sees their gods. And he sees the altar. And the unthinkable happens. Verse number 10, verses 9 and 10, he sends word back down to Jerusalem to the priest Uriah. And he tells the priest, I've seen this amazing altar of these amazing gods. They have helped the people of Damascus. I want this altar built. And he sends him the specs. Verses 11 and 12, before the king even gets back to Jerusalem, Uriah, the priest who's supposed to be the priest of the Lord, who is supposed to be consecrated unto God, has the altar already built. What a high insult to God Almighty. Verses 12 and 13, the unthinkable begins to happen. The king comes, he's so impressed with this new altar that what he begins to do is he begins to make grain offerings and burnt offerings and drink offerings and peace offerings and even sprinkles the blood upon the altars. This new and unholy and pagan thing. Friends, you know what I think about when I read this? I think about the church of this generation and the wickedness that we've allowed inside of our churches. I have a great friend in the city who is a United Methodist pastor. And he was telling me just not long ago that in the state of Illinois, there is a popular United Methodist Church that literally has a drag queen as its senior pastor. We have allowed things that are unholy unto the Lord to come in to holy things.
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2: 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Stay with us next, Erwin Lutzer with Running to Win, the second part of his message, God the Landlord. Tonight, he'll unpack what the landlord of creation expects of his stewards. That is just ahead on The Well. And at 8:15, Paul Cannings has the Power Walk podcast right now. What is God's sticker? Here's Cynthia Tobias.
3: It's a sticker that I picture it being like this. You know, you can hand it to people, then they can just peel it off and stick it on them. And here's what the sticker says. It says, so it's all about you. Could you not do pretty well with a stack of these? Could you not give them out? Could you not have given a few out today? Almost every day to drivers, to people in line in front of you. So it's all about you. I was in Philadelphia. I was waiting to get on an airplane. And we were waiting in line, and I was just talking to the lady next to me. I don't know who she is. And there were people behind me, and I didn't realize anybody else was listening. But we were talking, and somehow we got on this topic of, so it's all about you sticker. And just as we were getting ready to board, this very self-important businessman elbowed his way right up to the front, shoved everybody else aside, and got on first. And the guy behind me muttered, oh, I need one of your stickers.
4: Here's your sticker.
3: A And just about the time I get to thinking, well, that's right, I need a whole stack of them because I could really give them out to people, then I get reminded of something. Well, Lord gives me a few a day. I can remember being in Little Rock, Arkansas not too long ago, and everything went wrong, and it was not the crowd they said it was, and the lodging was subpar, and the directions were terrible, and nobody was there to meet me, and it was just one of those times when everything went wrong, and I was feeling really frustrated and a little bit self-righteous. I have come for much less money. I have done so much, and they've done nothing for me, and I can't believe the books didn't get here right, and nothing went right. And brother, what's the deal? At the end of the seminar, with a very small group instead of the large one they promised, one lady came up to me, and she said, I just need to tell you, you came for me today. Lord, I'm so sorry. It's not about me. It's not about me. It's so easy to think it's all about you, isn't it? Because you're the one that's impatient, and I, you know, the humility comes in so many ways. God's sticker, it comes in so many ways. I was in the outlet mall a while back there in Seattle, and waiting impatiently at the Nordstrom Cafe. I just wanted to grab a peach iced tea. And the lady in front, she was taking forever. And then even when she was finished, because I'm looking at my watch, and how long does it take? She's getting one mocha. She finally gets her drink, and she still doesn't move. She's there digging through her purse and moving things in, and I want to say something, and I'm on the verge of going, and something checks me. I don't do it. And in just a minute, she's still rummaging through her purse. She looks back at me. She goes, oh, I'm sorry. I need to get out of your way. And I said, oh, that's all right. Don't worry. And she looks at me, and she went, I was just reading your book last night. It's not all about me. It's about others. And the more you look outward with extravagant love, cautious love makes it about me. Because what if they don't respond well? And what if it's not really what I'm supposed to do? And what if I know I should, but what if I don't? And you know, that's cautious love, and that's sticker love. Give yourself a sticker, because you did not use love in any extravagant way to reach out to anyone. You protected yourself, and you were very cautious. So it's all about you. It's all about protecting you. And it's all about who you want to be, not what God wants you to be.
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6: I think that all of us remember the story, the tragic story that was on the news some time ago about a grandmother who had the responsibility of caring for her little 2-year-old granddaughter. And the little girl fell into a swimming pool. The grandmother did not know how to swim, but in absolute desperation, she hopped into the pool to try to rescue the little one. And sometime later, both bodies were pulled from the swimming pool. You know, if you're in the middle of an ocean and you don't know how to swim, and you're beginning to go under, you need somebody to rescue you, but it can't just be somebody who is willing to rescue you. It has to be someone who has the ability to rescue you. You need someone who isn't in the same predicament as you are. You need somebody who is not subject to those waves in the same way that you are. Someone who himself does not need to be rescued. That's what you need when you're going under. And the same is true when it comes to sin and its power and its awful consequences. To be rescued from sin and its consequences, you need someone who is able to reach down to rescue you, who himself is not a sinner. Because when you're going down, you don't need somebody who is in the same mess that you are. You need someone who is above the situation. Which leads me to the question, who is Jesus Christ anyway? Who is he? Well, there have been two views throughout history. One is that he is just a mere man. Remember when Scorsese made his movie, The Last Temptation of Christ? He said, I tried to create a Christ who in some sense is like the guy down the street. Well, the problem is that I am a sinner. And I need to be reconciled to God. And I need more help than the guy who's down the street is able to give me. I need somebody who is not in my predicament. Historic Christianity has always held that Jesus Christ, though he is fully man, he is also fully God. And because he is fully God, he is different from all humanity, though he has some similarities. He is in all points like as we are, except that he is sinless and that he is joined to a divine nature. And because of that, he is a perfect, sinless Savior. And that's why he's the only one who can rescue us from the consequences and the effects of sin. When I was at the Parliament of World Religions, I decided to go through those booths, those display areas, and some of you know that I spent several hours there. But one of the things I decided to do one morning is to go in search of a sinless Savior. So I walked over to where the Buddhists were, and after engaging them and asking them what they believed, I asked the question, I said, did Buddha claim to be sinless? And they said, no, he was enlightened, but he wasn't sinless. He gathered some people around him and taught them the eight ways, taught them that the things that we see outside of ourselves are not the real reality. We must go within, and we must meditate, and we must seek to change ourselves. Buddha, it is said, was enlightened, but he did not claim that he was sinless. He died still seeking more light. So I thought, well, what about the Hindus? And I walked over and there was a Hindu Swami behind the desk there and behind his display booth. And I said, could you tell me, in all of the Hindu traditions, with all of the gurus and all of the teachers, did any one of them claim to be sinless? And his answer was very direct. He said, no. In fact, he said, if you ever find someone who claims to be sinless, he is not a Hindu. Well, that's interesting. So I walked over to the booth where you have the Baha'i faith, and I thought, Baha'u'llah, I wonder if he was sinless. No, he claimed that some of his teachings were better than those of Jesus Christ. And by the way, you know that that's what the Baha'i faith believes, that Jesus is one step in the evolutionary cycle, and Baha'u'llah is now a more modern, updated version of religion. No, he claimed that some of his teachings perhaps were perfect, but he was not sinless. He never claimed it. So I thought, well, what about Muhammad? I walked over to the Muslims and talked to them about Muhammad. And I said, by the way, did Muhammad claim to be sinless? And I already knew the answer because in the Quran, he claims that he needed forgiveness. And if you have studied his life, you'll know how accurate that really turns out to be. And so I asked them and they said, no, he did not claim sinlessness. He himself needed to be forgiven. Turn where I will. I could not find a sinless prophet, much less a sinless Savior. Well, you turn to the Bible, and what a different picture you have of Jesus Christ. He's standing there with all of his accusers, those who hate him and want him to be crucified, and he looks at them, and he looks at them in the eye and says to them, which of you convinces me of sin? Is there any one of you that wants to point out a fault? And they answered him, not a word. He said to his disciples regarding Satan, he says, the prince of this world comes, but he has nothing in me. There's no commonality between me and Satan. Judas said of him, I have betrayed innocent blood. Pilate said, I find no fault in him. The apostle Paul said of him, he knew no sin. And Peter said, he knew no sin, neither was there any guile found in his mouth. A sinless Savior. Now, how can Jesus Christ be sinless? All of us are born sinners. Well, there's only one way, of course, and that is for Christ to have been conceived in the womb of a virgin. That's the only way. Because the Bible says that when man fell in the garden, and when Adam partook of the tree and disobeyed God, God looked at the whole human race as being bound up in Adam. May I say it? You were there in the Garden of Eden. You say, well, I don't remember it. Well, I don't either. But we were there. Yep. Just like the entire tree is in that acorn, so the whole human race was in Adam. And through Adam, God imputes Adam's sin to all of us. We are born under the condemnation of sin. We are born with a taint of sin that comes through human conception. That does not mean that sex is sinful. It simply means that all of us who are a product of our mother's and our father's involvement, all of us are born sinners. And so Jesus was exempt. He was the one who had the grand exception because he was conceived of a virgin. God did a miracle within Mary so that a perfect, sinless human being could be born. You see, there are several requirements Christ had to meet in order to be our Savior. One of them is he had to be a male. It says in the book of Genesis chapter 3 verse 15 regarding the coming Redeemer, he shall crush the head of the serpent. He had to be a human male, by the way. No other species would do. Angels could not die for our sin, as the book of Hebrews makes very clear. It had to be a man, and it also had to be a perfect man, because the perfection was necessary for God to receive the sacrifice that was made. Sinless and perfect. And of course, he had to be God. And I will explain that in a subsequent message, why that was absolutely necessary. And so I want you to take your Bibles, and very briefly, we are going to look at two passages of Scripture that we normally read only at Christmas time, to our detriment, I might add. But in Matthew chapter 1, we have the story of the virgin conception of Jesus. Could I point out to you how concerned Matthew was to preserve that doctrine? In chapter 1, verse 16, he says, and to Jacob was born Joseph, the husband of Mary, by whom was born Jesus. You know, in English, that expression, by whom, could refer to male or female. Interestingly, in the Greek text, it is designated, it is female. To Mary was born Jesus. He wanted to make sure that we did not mistake in any way that somehow Joseph was the actual father of Jesus. Legal father, yes. Biological father, no. And then we read the story. Verse 18. Now the birth of Jesus Christ was as follows. When his mother Mary had been betrothed to Joseph, before they came together, she was found to be with child of the Holy Spirit. And Joseph, her husband, being a righteous man and not wanting to disgrace her, desired to put her away secretly. But when he had considered this, behold, an angel of the Lord appeared to him in a dream, saying, Joseph, son of David, do not be afraid to take Mary as your wife, for that which has been conceived in her is of the Holy Spirit. And she will bear a son. You will call his name Jesus, for it is he who will save his people from their sins. I want you to keep that passage open in your Bible, even though you also turn to Luke chapter 1, where we have a remarkable statement once again regarding this miracle. Luke chapter 1, the angel comes to Mary, explains to her that she is going to have a son called Jesus. He will be great. He will be the Son of the Most High. Verse 34. Mary said to the angel, how can this be since I am a virgin? And the angel answered and said to her, the Holy Spirit will come upon you, and the power of the Most High will overshadow you, and for that reason the holy offspring. Notice that. The holy offspring shall be called the Son of God. The only way for Jesus to be a man and yet to be perfect is for God to do a miracle that Mary might become pregnant with that which is holy, and Joseph was not Christ's father.
7: I've written a book entitled Christ Among Other Gods. And what you have just heard is a part of it, a part of one chapter, because I want people to understand the uniqueness of Jesus and to see how the gospel of Jesus Christ can be applied to our culture. For a gift of any amount, we're making it available for you, and I do want to emphasize that at the end of this month, it is the end of our fiscal year. May I thank you in advance for helping us. Thank you, because we need people just like you as we

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2: You're just in time for today's Power Walk Ministries broadcast. We're so glad that you've joined us today as Reverend Paul Cannings continues with the series, Living God's Way. In life, we look at directions to major household gadgets, appliances, cars, even putting furniture together. When there's a problem, we look to the instruction manual. Well, throughout Scripture, God, as our Creator, has provided all we need to live our lives. One such passage is found in Deuteronomy chapter 12, and Pastor Cannings continues to share what God expects of us in worship. Let's listen.
3: Why is there such a big deal about giving in the Bible? I know, here goes another preacher talking about giving. I understand. But just stick with me for a while. This program doesn't last forever, so give me a minute. Why is there such a big deal about giving? Why does God talk about it so much? When God owns everything and can create something out of nothing, why even talk about giving? What is it that he actually needs that will cause him to constantly bring up throughout the scriptures giving? Look at Jesus Christ in the temple. He is sitting opposite the offering box to make a point with the woman with the mite. Why would he even make that point? Well, folks, there is a reason for this. And it has nothing to do with what he needs, and it has nothing to do with preachers, but it fundamentally has to do with the principles that he's sharing here. The first principle we have found is loyalty. We framed it in respect when we talked about this earlier on Monday. We framed it in respect, but it has to do with loyalty. In other words, he says, you cannot worship other idols. You cannot give time to anything that's an idol. We talk about what an idol is. It's not a graven image sitting on your nightstand. An idol is anything I give time, money, and service to, more than I would to God. So understand, if we were to ever put even family higher than him, there's an issue. So the issue first is dealing with loyalty. Now, the issue then is the nature of worship. In verse 4 and 5 is what we dealt with this. It's the nature of worship that has to do with an attitude of respecting him as Lord God, that he is the one who, because of a covenant that he has with us, in our case, Calvary, we can now experience a relationship with him because of a covenant, meaning that I've accepted Jesus Christ into my life. I believe he died for my sins and rose from the dead. I've accepted that in my heart. At that point, they're saved. Until that time, they're not. Once that relationship is established, it could go to a friendship. John chapter 15, verse 1 through verse 13. It could go through a friendship because I choose to abide and I choose to surrender my life. And I keep doing that, working my salvation out in fear and trembling, because it is he who's within me, both to will and to do for his good purposes. So when we have that kind of focus, then he's now God. He now rules. He's not asking for me to consult with him before he makes a decision as to what to do. He's written the Bible ahead of me. Before we ever born, the Bible is written. And he says everything we need for life and godliness, 2 Peter chapter 1, verse 3 through verse 4, is in the Bible. 2 Timothy chapter 3, verse 17, a man of God will be equipped for every good work through the word of God. Every good work is every good work. So he's not looking for advice from us. So when we bring that attitude to his place that he determines is the place of worship, we discussed that yesterday. 2 Corinthians chapter 3, verse 10 through 15, he says, I'm going to bless you for the quality of your work, not the quantity. And once that is established, then he says, you shall come this way. But when you come, I expect you to worship me the way I define worship. And that's where we are in verse 6. This is how I define worship. And immediately he goes right back to this very thing he did with Israel. They come out of Egypt. Let me define worship from you. Exodus

0: the book of Exodus, Leviticus, the book of worship. Numbers, didn't listen. They wandered. Deuteronomy 20 and below, let me explain to you how you stay in the promised land and be productive. When they kept ignoring him, book of Judges. When they didn't, they're in Babylon for 70 years. So he's saying, when you go into the promised land, please remember, just like I took you out of Egypt, caused you to worship me in the wilderness, when you go into the promised land, here is something you must not forsake. Because this is what, for him, defines worship. So let's take a look at it. In verse 6, he says, and thither ye shall bring your burnt offerings. Now you say, okay, this is Old Testament stuff. Hold up a second. Nowhere in here does he mention anything attached to the ceremonial offerings, trespass offerings, sin offering. None of these offerings are mentioned. And he is speaking of offerings that has a significance attached to how we give. He's not picking offerings attached to the ceremonial processes that Jesus Christ fulfilled on Calvary's cross as the Lamb. Not a lamb, the Lamb. He's not doing that. And in this text, towards the bottom of verse 1, he says, which the Lord God of thy fathers giveth thee to possess it all the days that he live upon the earth. Not upon the promised land, but upon the earth. Because they're going to scatter. It's going to be a church in the New Testament. So none of the ceremonial laws are in this text. What he's dealing with here in verse 6, he says, first is the burnt offering. What is the burnt offering? The burnt offering in the Bible means these several things. It is the animal, every aspect of the animal was used, every part of it. It was a total surrender into the hands of the priest, and that animal was surrendered to the hands of the priest, and the priest used every bit and piece of that animal. It also has to do, not just with surrender, it has to do with total dependency. Now this offering is totally dependent on what the priest is going to do with it. What the priest, following the word of God, is going to do. So a burnt offering is very, very, very much in the New Testament, is attached to us. He says in Romans chapter 12, he says, present your bodies a living sacrifice, holy, is acceptable. This is your reasonable act of worship. So when we come into worship, he's saying, first, I'm asking about you. That's why you'll find in the Bible, it would say, lift up holy hands before me. It would talk about the tongue and how we need to control the tongue. The eyes in Matthew chapter 6, we must make these things slaves to righteousness. Romans chapter 6, verse 12 through 14. I must transform my heart towards God. Even when it comes to eating in 1 Corinthians chapter 6, don't be gluttonous. He would talk about these different things that the Bible addresses attached to presenting my body as a living sacrifice, holy and acceptable to God. Renew the mind. The list goes on. And he talks about how we become a burnt offering before him. And that's our reasonable act of worship. And that's the reason why he tells us the day to come worship him. That's the reason why he tells us when you come worship him. Acts chapter 2, this is what you do that I define worship to be. Because I'm bringing myself not to tell anybody what worship is. I'm bringing myself to submit to the full surrender again at the beginning of another week to say, this is how I surrender my life to you. That's the first thing about giving. The second thing about giving, he says, is a sacrifice. Meaning, when you come to me and you sacrifice yourself to me, I'm not asking you to bring something that's convenient. Watch Abel. Watch Abel, that made him all excited. When it came to Abel, Abel not just got the best animal. Abel got the fat off the animal. That took a lot of time. And Abel was making a statement with that. That's why you see him talking about the firstlings at the end of this verse. In other words, don't bring me your leftovers. Well, that's what happened in Malachi. And he says, I'm not talking to you for 400 years. It literally, when he said, I'm not talking, it ended on how they were worshiping. It didn't end just on how their lack of obedience. He literally would fire the priests because they will not accept his offering the way he's defining it. In chapter 1 of Malachi, I'll fire you. I don't even want you to be in my temple courts. You don't respect what I call worship attached to giving, not the singing, not the rabbis reading in the outer courts. You don't do what I tell you to do, and I want you out of here. So Genesis starts off with worship. Malachi ends with God not speaking for 400 years because they will not do what he says. This is how huge this is to him, folks. He's not impressed with our money. He's not impressed with the degrees we bring in. He's not impressed with how smart we are or if we have a corner office or drive a Jaguar. Then he says something that we argue about in the evangelical world forever. But we argue about this whole thing about tithing. But we'll get to that and work our way through that, because I don't necessarily agree with the standard evangelical rule. And he breaks it out here with your tithes and your free will offerings, he's going to say. So he defines both. He doesn't say it's one or the other, or one goes to the other. So we need to work through that. But we'll do that tomorrow. But the thing we will end in here is, he says, offer with your hands. Offer it with your hands. That's why at Living Word, I don't want folks walking around in a circle. I don't want the offering plate be passed. None of these things. I said, listen, nobody should do a dance for you to bring your check home. You understand the responsibility to bring it home and to be responsible to the effectiveness of your family. This is a God's family. It's a surrogate family. If the family broke down, this is the family that he built up. So when you come, why does somebody have to go through all of this stuff to get you to give? No, 1 Corinthians 16, they prepared it and saved it before they got there. Anybody, same thing you see in the Old Testament. When they brought a sacrifice, it was set aside. It was locked in a special cage, and the shepherd slept in the door. That's why Christ would say, I am the good shepherd. He's going to be the one under sleeping in the door. He's the sacrifice on Calvary's cross. So please understand, folks. When it comes to worship, the very word worship means his worthship, his value. Until we come to worship with this mindset, he is saying we did not have worship. What we had was a singspiration and a sermon that inspired us, but we did not have worship until we say to him, we recognize you as the giver. We are dependent on you to keep doing it, and we respect you for what you're doing. So we're going to make sure we highlight that when we come to you to give you respect, which is worship. Because man shall not live by bread alone. Man lives by every word that proceeds out of the mouth of God. I pray that when we go to worship, we do it his way. That's what counts forever. Stay focused.
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0: Paul Walk Ministries is excited to have a partnership with Central Baptist Church and Mars Hill Network for a conference we are doing on September the 19th at 8:30 in the morning to 3:30 in the afternoon. 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
2: 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It's little Logan, who is wise beyond his years.
3: Hey, Mike, can I talk to you?
4: You bet, Logan. What's up?
3: I want to to tell you something that God just told me.
4: Okay.
3: Last night, my dad was roping this calf. And this calf had been born from a really old cow. She didn't have really the greatest milk. She didn't have, like, the vitamin C and stuff.
4: Okay.
3: Hold on. Mom?
4: So cute. I guess his mom was talking to
3: him. I'm talking right now. I'll be up in a second. But sorry about that. But anyway, she broke her back. And this morning I went out and put her down myself. I was talking to God. I was asking God why. She was special. And God said, you know, Logan, but my son was special. But he died for a purpose. It's kind of the same thing. That calf was close to me, and God's son was close to him.
4: Logan, you're so right. It's true. Think you're going to be okay?
3: Yeah, I'll be fine. But I just wanted to tell you guys that that is so important. Just remember, when you lose the loved one or a pet, always remember that God gave his son too, and he understands. He will always understand. He will always just run to him.
4: Logan, you're wiser than you know, buddy.
3: Oh, sometimes I don't think I'm wise. Trust me, I've done a lot of stupid stuff, but I've learned from it.
4: Yeah, but see, buddy, that's what makes you wise, somebody that learns from their mistakes.
3: Oh, I just figured I'd better call and share with you guys. Love you.
4: Love you, too.
3: Bye.
4: Bye-bye.
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5: Well, when you think about hope, you think about the reality of things in the future. Now, for the world, hope for non-believers is something they expect or want to happen in the future. They hope for it to happen. Yet, the reality is the Bible says that those without Christ are without God and without hope. They don't have a true hope. And yet, we as believers, we do have a true hope. We've been born again through the resurrection of Jesus Christ from the dead to a living hope. We have a hope that is alive. And yet sometimes we don't act like that. Sometimes we don't truly set our and fix our minds on what God has promised. We get caught up in what's going on around us. And God wants us to be assured and have a certainty of the hope that is for true believers. And so that's what we're going to look at today. We're going to see how the Lord helps us maintain a hope in a hopeless world. So turn your Bibles to Hebrews chapter 6. And we're going to be looking at verses 9 through 12 and a little bit of a reminder of the context of the book of Hebrews. The book of Hebrews was written sometime after the ascension of our Lord, but before Jerusalem was destroyed in 70 AD. It was written not to prove that Christianity is superior to Judaism, but to prove that Christ and his new covenant is superior to the old covenant, which was a type and shadow of what was to come. This book is what is called a word of exhortation, Hebrews 13:22, and it has a focus on Jesus the whole way through, with warnings and exhortations interwoven throughout the book. We've seen the main theme in this book in chapter 1, that God has given us superior revelation through his Son. Although he spoke time after time, bit by bit, different ways and different portions, he has now spoken to us through his Son. His Son, who actually is the heir and creator of all things, who perfectly represents the Father and now sits in a position of authority over all, he having completed his redemptive work. And we know from chapter 1, verse 4 to chapter 12, the author, inspired by the Spirit, proves this main point, that Jesus in his new covenant is superior to the old covenant, which was a type and shadow. Jesus is superior, we saw in chapters 1 through 2, to the angels. He's superior in that he's God. And then also in that he took on human flesh and he defeated Satan by becoming like us, yet without sin. And he tasted death for everyone. He bore our sins in his body on the cross. And we saw in chapters 3 and 4 that Jesus is superior to Moses. Moses being the apostle of the old covenant and Jesus being so much greater because Moses was part of the house, but Jesus is the builder of the house. Therefore, we need to consider Jesus. And we saw the warnings throughout, the warnings not to drift away. There's in the book of Hebrews, we'll see, and we have seen, that there's two groups of people, like there might be in every church. There are those who are truly saved, who believe in Jesus. And guess what? Life is difficult when you trust in Jesus, and we need endurance. But there's also those who had identified with Christ, but hadn't trusted in him yet. And the toughness of following Jesus was starting to wear on them, and they were tempted to move back to Judaism away from Christ. And so there's warnings throughout the book to not neglect so great a salvation, to not get so close but not there, to not reject it. If you hear his voice, to not harden your hearts. The reality that he warns them to enter his rest that is in Jesus Christ. You can be sitting in church and hearing the word all day long, but if you haven't fully trusted in Christ, you're close, but you're not there. You're not going to make salvation unless you trust fully in Jesus Christ, resting in him. And so there's those warnings. And then we came to chapter 5, and he began talking again about Jesus' high priesthood. We saw it in the end of chapter 4, that he is a great high priest. He is one that we can boldly come before his throne to receive mercy and find grace in time of need. And that same high priest is different than the priests of the old covenant, like Aaron in the Aaronic line. Aaron was a man, but Jesus was of the order of Melchizedek. And the author begins to explain, but then he says, hey, I can't continue because you become dull of hearing. We saw it in chapter 5. You've come to need milk and not solid food. And so he goes on to share the solution, which is to have solid food and stop drinking milk. That's what it was. And then there was another warning, which we saw, which we'll look at and read again today. And actually, let's do that. Let's read this third warning, and that moves into our passage. So let's take a look. I'm going to backtrack. Our passage today is verses 9 to 12 in chapter 6, but I want to backtrack to this warning back in chapter 6, verse 1. Therefore, leaving the elementary teaching of Christ, let us press on to maturity, that's to true believers, not laying in a foundation of repentance from dead works and faith towards God, of instruction about washings and laying on of hands, and of resurrection of the dead and eternal judgment, and this we shall do if God permits. For in the case of those who have once been enlightened, have tasted the heavenly gift, have been made partakers of the Holy Spirit, have tasted the good word of God and the powers of the age to come. Now, we went through this, and so this is a difficult passage, a lot there. You can get the tape and listen to it, but we explain what he's talking about there. Because then he says, and then have fallen away. They've apostatized. They were so close. They were around true believers. They heard the good word of God. They were convicted. They heard his voice through the word of God. They tasted the reality of the Spirit of God in the midst of God's people and the word of God coming forth. But they've fallen away. He says, in that case, he says, having fallen away, it is impossible to renew them again to repentance, since they crucified to themselves the Son of God and put him to open shame. You see, if you name the name of Jesus and then you say, no, I don't believe that, and you go back to Judaism, then you can't be saved by Judaism. You need Jesus. It is only Jesus that saves. You're turning away from the only way to be saved. And so here, he says they put him to open shame. And then he gives an illustration. For the ground that drinks rain, which often falls upon it and brings forth vegetation useful for those whose sake it is tilled, receives a blessing from God. But if it yields thorns and thistles, it is worthless and close to being cursed and ends up being burned. And now our passage. But beloved, we are convinced of better things concerning you and things that accompany salvation, though we are speaking in this way. For God is not unjust so as to forget your work and the love which you have shown towards his name in having ministered and in still ministering to the saints. We desire that each of you show the same diligence so as to realize the full assurance of hope until the end, that you may not be sluggish, but imitators of those who through faith and patience inherit the promises. This is chapter 6, and that was verse 12. And now we could continue. I initially planned to go to verse 20, but there's no way. We wouldn't have lunch. We would probably have dinner together. It takes too long. So we're going to look at verses 9 to 12, but know that it connects with what's behind it, and it will connect with what we'll see, Lord willing, next week. So how can we as believers maintain hope in a hopeless world? First of all, we're going to see an encouraging contrast. Instead of those who turn away from Jesus unto destruction, your loving service for him, which is evidence that you're saved, will be rewarded. There are better things in store for believers, better things. But beloved, verse 9, we are convinced of better things concerning you and the things which accompany salvation, though we are speaking this way. Our author is convinced of better things. And notice he shares it here. There's a contrast, but the contrast is a contrast between what we just read. We just looked back at that portion concerning those who were hanging out in the body of Christ, those who heard the word of God. They tasted it. They've seen the work of the Spirit of God in the lives of true believers. They've heard the Spirit-empowered word. They've had their eyes open, but they didn't turn to Christ yet, and they're ready to turn away. And those who do, they're on their way to destruction. But he says, but in contrast, beloved. You see, this book is written to these two groups within the Hebrews, those who are truly saved and those who are make-believers, in a sense, about to turn away. And God doesn't want them to turn away. He wants them to be saved. And so throughout the book, we'll see this. We'll see a warning, and that's to non-believers, to make-believers, to trust Jesus instead of turning away. Then we'll see an encouragement to true believers. You see, and that's what we're seeing here, an encouragement to true believers. But beloved, we are convinced of better things concerning you that accompany salvation, though we're speaking in this way, speaking these warnings, though we're sharing these tragic things that will happen to those who turn away. But that doesn't apply to you, brothers and sisters. That's what he's saying. So if you want to know about that portion, you can get the tape because I go through that in depth last time. But instead of apostasy, there are better things ahead for you. He says, but beloved, we are convinced. And this is the first time in the book of Hebrews he calls them beloved. They're believers in Jesus. But this term beloved is used all throughout Scripture to speak of true believers. You see, we are loved by God. God loves the world. He so loved the world that he gave his only begotten Son. But there's a special love when we come into his family. We become part of his family. 1 John chapter 3, see how great a love the Father has bestowed upon us, that we should be called children of God, and such we are. For this reason, the world does not know us because it did not know him. Beloved, now we are children of God. It has not yet appeared what we will be. We know that when he appears, we shall be like him. Tremendous truth. And so the reality is the wages of sin is death, and all have fallen short of the glory of God. Everyone begins this life in Satan's domain. Everyone begins this life separated from God. But when we trust in the living God, we become a child of God. For as many as received him, to them he gave the power to become the children of God in that context, right? Even to those who believe in his name. We are adopted. We are brought into the family of God, and we are instantly within the beloved. And so he's talking about the beloved. Hey, you guys aren't those guys that are going to fall away. You're not going to fall away. I'm going to encourage you. You're going to endure to the end. But I want you to have hope that endures also. Right? We're going to see that. Because we can get blindsided by life. We can get blindsided by all the stuff we got to do. We can get blindsided by what we see. We need to get our eyes out of that, as we will see. So notice what he says. He says, we are convinced of better things concerning you. That's wonderful. I could stop right there and just go, wow, praise the Lord, right? We're convinced of better things concerning you. The term convinced means to have an absolute surety, to understand completely, to be fully sure. We're convinced. We are persuaded. And it's in a Greek tense of the verb that speaks of something in the past. Hey, we were persuaded in the past, and we still are. We know it to be true, and we still believe it to be true. We're convinced, and we still are convinced. And what are they fully persuaded of? Better things concerning you. In context, you are not of those who will fall away, that never trusted Jesus, who will be burned up in eternal punishment. You are not in that group, no. But rather, we are persuaded of better things concerning you. And notice he qualifies what those things are. He says the things that accompany salvation. The things that accompany salvation. The reality is, the things that accompany apostasy are not good. The things that come with turning away from Jesus are not good at all. They are eternally destructive. They are horrible. But the things that accompany salvation are wonderful. They are better. Or you could literally say, the things that salvation hold. We're convinced of better things concerning the things that your salvation holds. Tremendous. Now, what's salvation? You say, what is that? Well, salvation simply speaks of being saved from our sins. The reality is God is a holy God, and he's a righteous God. And being a righteous God, he must judge unrighteousness and sin. And he has declared to all men everywhere that there's a judgment, and that the judge is Jesus, having furnished proof by raising him from the dead. Therefore, he's declaring to all men everywhere to repent because of that judgment. God will pour out his wrath on sin and sinners. But God is also gracious. God gave his only son. He sent Jesus to die in our place. He took God's wrath upon him. He took the wrath we deserved upon himself. He paid the penalty for our sins. It's when we believe in him, crying out to him, he saves us, and that's salvation. We're saved from the consequences, the eternal consequences, the wages of sin is death, for our sins. We're delivered from darkness into his marvelous light. And so salvation speaks of that, being delivered from our sins and being saved, right? Now, also we see in Scripture that the term salvation is used in three tenses in a sense. We know that we were saved when we believed Jesus. We were justified. We received his righteousness. Our sins were forgiven. And then we know that we're now being saved in the sense that we're being sanctified. God is working on you and you and you and me every day, working sin out of our lives. He's convicting us of it through his word. He's using his discipline to wake us up a little bit, and he's weeding sin out of our lives. And then we know that we will be saved, in that we will be glorified. Right now, we still have these bodies of death. You know, we've been redeemed on the inside, but we still have these bodies of death. We have this body of sin. We still have temptation and sin. We're going to be glorified someday. No more sin, no more sorrow, no more tears. That's coming. Salvation is closer to us today than when we believed. We see that in Romans chapter 13. And so he says here, concerning salvation, I'm convinced of better things for you all. That's for the believers that were with the heroes and for us. We got better things ahead. And guess what? We need to get our mind and focus on those better things. Because we can get our focus on the bad things. We can stay on the things that aren't good. We need to set our mind on the things above. Philippians chapter 3. Listen, I want to share a few passages. Feel free to go there if you like, or I'll read it to you. Philippians 3, verse 17. Philippians 3, 17. Brethren, join in following my example and observe those who walk according to the pattern you have with us. Philippians 3, 18. For many walk, on whom I've often told you and now tell you weeping, that they're enemies of the cross of Christ, whose end is destruction, whose God is their desire or appetite, whose glory is in their shame, who set their mind on earthly things. Philippians 3:20. For our citizenship is in heaven, from which we eagerly wait for a Savior, the Lord Jesus Christ, who will transform the body of our humble state into conformity with the body of his glory by the exertion of the power that he has, even to subject all things to himself. Hey, we're waiting for Jesus to change us. We're waiting for Jesus to glorify us, right? We got better things concerning salvation ahead. We got better things. Turn to Revelation 21. There's a lot of better things coming up, and we got to keep our mind and hearts and things focused on those things. There's a lot of bad things around us, a lot of not better things, right? We can get sidetracked. We can get dragged into the muck of this world. It's not that we ignore it, but we got to see it from a heavenly viewpoint, right? Rather than an earthly viewpoint. Revelation 21. And I saw a new heaven and a new earth. The first heaven, the first earth passed away, and there's no longer any sea. And I saw the holy city, the New Jerusalem, coming down out of heaven from God, made ready as a bride adorned for her husband. And I heard a loud voice from the throne saying, behold, the tabernacle of God is among men, and he shall dwell among them, and they shall be his people, and God shall be among them. And he shall wipe away every tear from their eyes, and there shall no longer be any death, no longer be any mourning, crying, or pain. The first things have passed away. Isn't that wonderful? And he says, the one sits on the throne says, behold, I'm making all things new. And he said, write these things, for they are faithful and true. And he said to me, it is done. I am the Alpha and the Omega, the beginning and the end. And I will give to the one who thirsts from the water of life without cost. He who overcomes shall inherit these things. We have promises from God that we will inherit, and we are going to inherit them. Of these tremendous promises, his magnificent promises that relate to salvation. Salvation isn't over yet. It isn't over yet. We have yet to see. Right now is just a small blip on the eternal radar. What we're going to experience forever is so much greater and better than what we have now. He says, I'm convinced, I'm persuaded, I was in the past, and I still am concerning better things concerning you in regards to salvation. Tremendous. He says, though we're speaking this way, though we got to share the bad part concerning those who turn away from it, we got to share that, but that doesn't apply to you. And then notice, he's going to share something relating to one element of these better things. He's going to share that, hey, there's an evidence in your life that you're on that path to better things. There's evidence in your life that you're truly beloved. Verse 9, but beloved, we're convinced of better things concerning you. Hebrews 6:9, and things that accompany salvation, though we're speaking this way. Verse 10, for God is not unjust so as to forget your work and the love which you have shown towards his name and having ministered and still ministering to the saints. When you see that word for in Scripture, it's speaking of an explanation. If I say to take two aspirins for a headache, all right, I'm explaining something, right? Or I went to Walmart for I needed some aspirin or because, right? I'm explaining, right? And so here, verse 10 is explaining the things that are better concerning salvation. He's adding to that. He says, for God is not so unjust. He says here, it's not unjust so as to forget your work. You see, God is a righteous God. God is a good God. And when you turn to him from your sin, from serving yourself, you turn to him, and by his power and strength, and you serve him, you're going to give up stuff. You're going to give up stuff. You're going to lose things, okay? You may lose relationships. You may lose money. We may, whatever it might be, you're going to lose some temporal things. You're going to lose some things. But God is not unjust in that he won't, in a sense, as we will see, reward you for what you have done in Christ and even for what you have given up. He says here, to forget your work. And notice he says, and the love which you have shown towards his name. He says, it's not just to forget your labor. Your labor and your love. Your labor and your love, which you did for him. But notice who you did it to. He says, in having ministered and still ministering to the saints. You see, a few things happen when you come to faith in Jesus. First of all, he gives you a supernatural love for his people. He gives it to you. And secondly, he calls upon you to serve him. And part of that serving is serving his people. Indeed, a genuine evidence of a relationship with Jesus is that we love his people. In 1 Thessalonians chapter 4, verse 9, Paul says, "Now to the love of the brethren, you have no need for anyone to write you, for you yourselves are taught by God to love one another." You can turn there in 1 John, or you can listen to me either way. 1 John chapter 4, the reality is love for one another is an evidence of a real relationship with Jesus. 1 John chapter 4, verse 7, "Beloved, let us love one another, for love is from God. And everyone who loves is born of God and knows God. The one who does not love does not know God, for God is love. By this, the love of God was manifest in us, that God sent his only begotten Son into the world, that we might live through him. In this is love, not that we loved God, but that he loved us and sent his Son to be the propitiation or satisfaction for our sins. Beloved, if God so loved us, we also ought to love one another." And he'll say later on, chapter 4, verse 19, "We love because he first loved us." If someone says, verse 20 of 1 John 4, "I love God," and hates his brother, he's a liar. For the one who does not love his brother who he's seen cannot love God who he has not seen.
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8: "I've got lots of friends in the Middle East because I've done a lot of work there in the Middle East. I've got lots of rabbi friends. I said to one of my rabbi friends, I said, let's hang out for a morning in a coffee shop. And I said, listen, let's just read all the messianic prophecies. I said, Rabbi, how many are there? He said, 300. I said, well, actually, 322. He said, yes, of course. So I said, you read one, I read one. When we've read all 322, I'll just say to you, Rabbi, does that remind you of anyone? The 322 prophecies tell you where he's going to be born, how he's going to be born, how he's going to grow up, what he's going to say, how he's going to die. You've even got the number of coins that will be used to betray him. Do you know what the mathematical compound probability is of 322 prophecies being fulfilled in one man at one moment in time? It is 1/84 with 100 zeros. In other words, it doesn't happen every day.
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10: 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Call upon his name. Make known his deeds among the peoples. Sing to him. Sing praises to him and tell of all his wondrous works. Glory in his holy name. Let the hearts of those who seek the Lord rejoice. Seek the Lord in his strength. Seek his presence continually. Remember the wondrous works that he has done, his miracles and the judgments he uttered, O offspring of Israel, his servant, children of Jacob, his chosen ones.
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5: Our only hope is to be infused with external power, a source that generates enough power to make us stronger than Satan, stronger than our fallen flesh, stronger than the mindset of the age in which we live. And there's only one source for that kind of strength in the whole universe, and that's Jesus Christ.
1: Welcome to The Word Unleashed with Tom Pennington. Tom is pastor teacher at Countryside Bible Church in Southlake, Texas. Where do you place your confidence when it comes to living the Christian life? In yourself or completely in Christ? Hello again, I'm Bill Wright, and today Tom has part 4 of Learning to Use God's Armor. In Ephesians 6, we discover that there are three primary adversaries in our lives: the world, the flesh, and the devil. And you can never be strong enough to defeat these three enemies. You'll never have enough resolve, and you'll never have enough willpower. Your only hope is to be infused with a power external to yourself, a source that generates enough power to overcome Satan's advances, to make you stronger than the incarcerated flesh that still imprisons you until the day of redemption, and a source stronger than the mindset of this age in which we live. From whom does this source originate then? Well, keep that question in mind as we join our teacher now on The Word Unleashed.
5: I want you to know what is the surpassing greatness of his power toward us who believe. And that power is in accordance with the working of the strength of his might. They are all three words. What kind of power are we talking about? The power God used, verse 20, when he brought about, when he raised Jesus from the dead and seated him in his right hand in the heavenly places. There it's talking about God's power. And certainly as God, Christ has that power. But when you think about Christ's power, we're supposed to be strengthened with his power. What do you think about? If you wanted to see Christ's power in its most graphic form, where would you go? You say, well, I'd go to his miracles. I mean, think about it. In a word, he quiets the sea. In a word, he stills the storm. He makes water into wine. He raises people from the dead. He restores limbs. Well, those are all very dramatic. And those are wonderful pictures of what happens to us at the moment of salvation. A once-in-a-lifetime event, dramatically transformed. But those are not good pictures of the ongoing need for power we have every day.
12: to live out our Christian lives. Because those people who experienced those miracles only experienced it, for the most part, once in their lifetime. So where do you go to see the kind of power Christ has that we need on a daily basis? You go to Matthew 4. You go to his temptation. Because there, Jesus meets the same kinds of issues we meet day in and day out, and he wins. Here in the temptations of Matthew 4. In fact, look at verse 1. Then Jesus was led by the Spirit into the wilderness to be tempted by the devil. And after he had fasted 40 days and 40 nights, he became hungry, and the tempter came. Now, understand that if you put the other gospel records together, it's clear that for all 40 days, Jesus was tempted. These three temptations are representative of the temptations he had, and they're sort of the climax. They come at the end. In these three temptations, you really have represented the root causes of every temptation you and I face. Look at the first one, verse 3. The tempter came to him and said, "If you are the Son of God, command that these stones become bread." Jesus, you've been 40 days without food, you're hungry, your body wants food, give it food outside of God's will. He's the one who led you here and told you to fast, but you need food. You can make these breads into stone. Here you have the temptation to pursue satisfaction of the body's appetites contrary to God's word. Let me ask you a question. Are you ever tempted to pursue the satisfaction of your body's appetites contrary to the word of God? Of course you are. If you're a human being, you're tempted in that way. Have you always had the power and strength to say no? No, you haven't. But Jesus has. You need to be strong in the power of his might. Look at the next temptation. Verse 5. Then the devil took him into the holy city and said to him, "Stand on the pinnacle of the temple," and had him stand on the pinnacle of the temple and said to him, "If you are the Son of God, throw yourself down, for it is written, he will command his angels concerning you, and on their hands they will bear you up, so that you will not strike your foot against a stone." Now there's a background to what's going on here, but Satan takes Jesus to the highest point of the Temple Mount with the highest visibility, and he says, "Throw yourself off, and in a moment, you will prove to all these people that you are who you said you were." God's ultimately got a plan to substantiate you are who you said you are, and that is through death and resurrection, but don't wait for that. Throw yourself off now, and they will know, because the angels will catch you. It'll be obvious. This is a temptation to pursue personal glory at the expense of God's glory. You ever been tempted to do that? You ever been tempted to self-promotion? You ever been tempted to make yourself look better with the people you live with the people at work, the people at school? You always wanting to throw in the best story? Make yourself look better than you are? Of course you have. And how have you done with that? Christ. Look at his response. Verse 7, Jesus said, "On the other hand, it is written, you shall not put the Lord your God to the test." He didn't bite. He didn't give. He didn't give in to the temptation to pursue personal glory and self-promotion over the glory of God. Look at the third one. Verse 8. Again, the devil took him to a very high mountain and showed him all the kingdoms of the world and their glory. And he said to him, "All these things I will give you if you will fall down and worship me." Satan takes him probably to Mount Hermon, the highest point in Israel, some 9,000 feet above sea level, and there he allows him to glimpse something of the extent of the world. Jesus had grown up in Nazareth, town of 500, been to Jerusalem and back, and that was it. And here Satan shows him in his humanity all the world, not just the kingdoms then existent, but all the kingdoms that have ever existed, and their glory. And he said, "I have the power over these," and to some extent that was true, under the hand of God. And he said, "If you'll fall down and recognize that power, I'll give these to you." Here's a way to get what God promised you. You're going to ultimately get them, but you're going to have to go through suffering and death. Here's a way to get it without going through all of that. I'll give it to you if you'll simply throw yourself down. This was a temptation to crave and pursue personal prosperity and self-fulfillment contrary to God's providence. Have you ever been tempted to pursue prosperity and self-fulfillment outside of God's will and purpose in your life? Of course you have. How did you do? Can you use some help? Look at Jesus, verse 10. Jesus said to him, "Go, Satan, for it is written, you shall worship the Lord your God and serve only him." You can't serve stuff and God, and you're supposed to serve only God. What I want you to see is that during those 40 days in the wilderness, without food, when Jesus was at his physical lowest point, Satan himself, the devil in person, came, and again he attacked Jesus throughout those 40 days, culminating in these three ways, in the same kinds of ways that he assaults us day in and day out through his demon force and through his world system. And Jesus, through the strength of his might, never wavered. And Jesus didn't resist temptation just for 40 days, but for his entire life. In fact, Luke, when he finishes the temptation account, says, when the devil had finished every temptation, he left him until an opportune time. Oh, you can bet Satan was back often in the life of Christ. Sometimes he took the voice of Peter, and Jesus had to say, "Get behind me, Satan." Sometimes he was in the scribes and the Pharisees. Sometimes he was in the people, always bringing temptation. And Jesus resisted it. If you want to see power that you desperately need, look at how Jesus responded to temptation. An entire life, never giving in to the temptation to sinfully satisfy the appetites of his body. An entire life never giving in to the craving for personal glory and self-promotion. An entire life never giving in to the temptation to pursue self-fulfillment and personal prosperity. And look at his life of obedience. Jesus himself described it this way, "I always do the things that are pleasing to the Father." Can you say that? The amazing thing is that Jesus' power to live a life of obedience can be ours. That's what Paul is saying. Be strengthened in the Lord with the strength of his might. This is the theme of Scripture. There are several passages that I love that bring this to bear. Look back in 1 Samuel 30. You see it in the life of David. Throughout the times of Scripture, people depending on God's strength and not their own. What do you do when things are about as bad as they can get? Well, in 1 Samuel 30, they're as bad as they can get for David. He and his men have been staying in a town called Ziklag. They've been away, and when they come back, verse 3 of 1 Samuel 30 says, "When David and his men came to the city, behold, it was burned with fire." So everything they had amassed, all of their stuff is gone, and their wives and their sons and their daughters have been taken captive. Then David and the people who were with him lifted up their voices and wept until there was no strength in them to weep. Have life circumstances ever brought you to that point? What do you do? Well, it gets worse. Verse 6, "Moreover, David was greatly distressed because the people spoke of stoning him, for all the people were embittered, each one because of his sons and his daughters." What do you do when life gets as bad as it can get? Verse 6, "But David strengthened himself in the Lord his God." He found his strength somewhere else. He found his strength in God. What about when you feel life isn't fair? Things aren't going the way you'd planned and hoped. Look at Isaiah 40. The children of Israel found themselves in that situation. Verse 27, they were saying, "My way is hidden from the Lord. The Lord doesn't see, and the justice due me escapes the notice of my God." You ever felt like that? What do you do? Well, you do what Isaiah encourages the people of Israel to do, to look at God and remember verse 29, "He gives strength to the weary, and to him who lacks might, he increases power. Though youths grow weary and tired, and vigorous young men stumble badly. In other words, those that you would expect to be strong, even they can't stand. Yet those who wait for the Lord, literally the Hebrew text says, and I've shared this with you before, will exchange their strength. They cash in their weak, puny strength for God's strength. And then they will mount up with wings like eagles. They will run and not get tired. They will walk and not become weary. Jesus makes the same point about the source of our strength in John chapter 15. You remember the passage about the vine and the branches. In John 15:4, he says, "Abide in me, and I in you. As a branch cannot bear fruit of itself unless it abides in the vine, so neither can you unless you abide in me. I am the vine, you are the branches. He who abides in me and I in him, he bears much fruit." So he's talking here about bearing fruit. How does that happen? He says it only happens through my strength.

It's lovely for about 2 weeks a year. And left to itself, you can watch it grow. You can stand there and see this wisteria vine grow. I cut it back, and 2 weeks later, it's grabbing onto anything that isn't running away from it. But I discovered something. If you really want to take care of those branches that are out there stretching through my yard, don't go cut the branches, because that'll grow back in a few minutes. Go back instead to the vine, to the very source, and cut that branch off. And then all of it, all the way out across the yard, will die and wither. Why? Because its strength has been cut off. Its source of energy and strength has been done. That's how it is with us in Christ. We only have the strength to function spiritually when we're rightly attached to the vine. Without me, you can do nothing. This is the constant theme of the New Testament. One other passage, 2 Corinthians chapter 12. 2 Corinthians chapter 12 and verse 9, Paul's talking about his thorn in the flesh. The messenger of Satan, he says, keep me from exalting myself, to torment me from Satan's perspective and from God's, to keep me from exalting myself. We don't know what the thorn was. Could have been a health issue, could have been a person. But notice his conclusion. He says, I asked the Lord to take this thing away, this thorn in the flesh, this problem. Verse 9, he said to me, my grace is sufficient for you, for my power is perfected in your weakness. Most gladly, therefore, I will rather boast about my weaknesses so that the power of Christ may dwell in me. Therefore, I love verse 10, I am well content with my weaknesses, with insults, with distresses, with persecutions, with difficulties, with any kind of trouble for Christ's sake. For when I am weak, and we're always weak, his point is, when I realize I'm weak, then I'm in a position to be strong because I get his strength. You get the point? You can never be strong enough to defeat the world, to defeat your flesh, to defeat the devil. You will never have enough resolve. You will never have enough willpower. You will never do it. Our only hope is to be infused with external power, a source that generates enough power to make us stronger than Satan, stronger than our fallen flesh, stronger than the mindset of the age in which we live. And there's only one source for that kind of strength in the whole universe, and that's Jesus Christ. His strength has to become ours. This doesn't mean it's going to be ours in perfection, that we're going to live a life without sin. That's why the Bible describes it as a war to the day we die. But we can make progress. We can stand firm. We can see growth in likeness to Christ. But to do it, you and I need a divine transfusion of Christ's power. Now that brings us to the key question, how? How can we be strengthened with Christ's power? Now remember, it's a command, be strengthened. So it's his strength, but how does it become mine? The answer is at the beginning of verse 11. Put on the full armor of God. You see, here is how to gain the strength of Christ. Paul tells us, but he doesn't just come right out and tell us in plain words. Instead, he uses an extended metaphor of us fastening on armor. How can I gain the strength of Christ for myself? He says it's like putting on the full armor of God. Now, the Greek word for full armor is panoplia, from which we get the English word panoply, which isn't a word we use very often, but it does occur in Charles Wesley's hymn, or maybe it's, I forget which of the Wesley brothers, Soldiers of Christ Arise. He talks about the panoply. It means full armor. It's the complete body armor of a heavily armed infantry soldier. And it's God's. Put on God's full body armor that goes on a heavily armed infantry soldier. How do I put on God's full armor? You say, okay, I get the progression. I'm to be strengthened by Christ's power by putting on the armor. So how do I put on the armor? That only raises another question. In the metaphor, the armor is pictured as going on my body. You know, on my head,
on my

0: feet, on my chest. But in reality, and this is what you've got to come back to, the armor is not for my body. The armor is for what? My mind. Remember, where is the battle between God and Satan fought? It's fought where? In the minds of men. So I have to put on God's armor, and to put on God's armor is to think like God thinks. That's why when confronted with a temptation, what did Christ do? He quoted Scripture. That doesn't mean you're going to get out of temptation by just throwing out a verse. Jesus understood those verses. He applied them to himself, and he responded to temptation with them. He was thinking God's thoughts. Now, notice the contrast between verse 10 and verse 11. In verse 10, we are acted upon. We are strengthened. In verse 11, we must act, put on. This is a wonderful correction to our tendency to get out of balance in the Christian life. You see, most of us are tempted to live our lives at one extreme or the other. On one extreme is the person who depends entirely upon Christ and his strength and does nothing. Well, there's nothing I can do. This is where the whole mindset of let go and let God. I'm just waiting for God to zap me. And someday that will happen. Until then, I'm perfectly content to live a life of misery. The other extreme is the person who is the typical American who commits himself to work hard. I'm going to do it. I got it. I hear what you said. I got what you taught through Ephesians. I can do this. I can be the kind of husband I ought to be. I can be the kind of wife I ought to be. I can be the kind of employer and employee I ought to be. I'm going to get to it. I've got my to-do list. I've got my book, Getting Things Done, and it's just a matter of organizing it and putting it out before me. Depending on your own strength and resources. With verses 10 and 11, Paul dispenses with both of those extremes. And he says, you must depend completely on Christ for his strength, but at the same time you're depending completely on his strength, you must put on the armor. There's something for you to do. You're in a war, so start acting like a soldier. There's a battle. Martin Luther understood the battle between God and the devil. He often wrote that he felt like he was caught between. In fact, one of the best biographies of Martin Luther's life is called Luther, A Man Between God and the Devil. In his great hymn entitled A Mighty Fortress, he writes, "For still our ancient foe doth seek to work us woe." Do you believe that? That's what Paul's saying. "And armed with cruel hate on earth is not his equal." Not one of us here is equal to what's before us. Luther also understood the way to stand firm in the midst of this battle, because he goes on to write, "Did we in our own strength confide, our striving would be losing. We're not the right man on our side, the man of God's own choosing. Dost ask who that may be? Christ Jesus, it is he. Lord Sabaoth, his name. Lord of armies is what that means. He's the God of armies. He's on our side. From age to age the same, and he must win the battle." Luther got it. Do you? So what does this mean for us? It means that we come to God with the same spirit of St. Augustine, who lived so long ago, when he said in those famous words, "Give me the grace, O Lord, to do as you command, and then command me what you will." O holy God, when your commands are obeyed, it is from you that we receive the power to obey them. That's the mindset. That's the spirit with which we approach God. Or in the words of Martin Lloyd-Jones, "Forget yourself for the time being. Look at Christ and realize the truth about him and his power. Then realize that his power is available for you. That is the key to it all." Where's your confidence when it comes to living the Christian life? Is it in yourself? Or is it completely in Christ? And the second question is, if your confidence is completely in Christ, have you manifested that by putting on God's own armor.
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2: 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And when you're at the web, you can contact us. Of course, you can do that on the app as well. You can leave a message. You can tell us how The Well is impacting you. Hey, we have more great Bible teaching on the way, but here's something very special for you right now.
3: Have you ever wondered about what the meaning of life is? I mean, why are we here in this world? What is our purpose for even existing? I'll tell you what it isn't. It's not just chasing after what this world offers. That's going to leave you empty. In fact, Solomon was one of the wealthiest men who ever lived. He had it all. He experienced it all. And he said, you know what I've discovered? It's all emptiness. If you live to be happy, you'll never be happy. It's been said there are two sources of unhappiness in life. One is not getting what you want, and the other is getting it. Sometimes some of the most unhappy people are the ones that have it all. You'll never be happy by chasing happiness. So you say, well, how do you find happiness? How do you find life's purpose? Listen. You were put here on this earth to know God and to walk in fellowship with Him. Now, what does that mean? It means that you were put here on this earth to have a relationship with your Creator. That is why, since the day you were born, you've been on a quest. You've been searching for something because you know there's more to life than what you're presently experiencing. You were created to glorify God and to walk with Him. And check this out. If you find life's purpose by coming into this relationship with God and glorifying Him, you will end up as a happy person. Not from seeking happiness, but from seeking God. Because happiness will be the byproduct of a life that has found its proper perspective. So I encourage you right now to know the God who made you and to walk in a relationship with Him. And you know what? You'll find that you'll become a happy person because the Bible says, happy are the people whose God is the Lord.
4: Mankind is constantly coming up with new scientific discoveries. Every year, over 2 million patents are approved that are meant to make our lives better. But there's a deeper problem that we can't solve on our own. Sin. Billy Graham explains.
5: We face the same temptations, the same troubles, the same trials, which have always confronted mankind. Science has been able to do everything except to change the hearts of men. In all these years, sin has not changed. Without a Savior, man can only perish. He will perish because the wages of sin is death.
4: But God has provided a solution for us through His Son, Jesus Christ.
5: You could receive Christ right now. He can forgive your sins. He can lift the sorrow from your heart. And He can give you hope for tomorrow.
4: You can claim that hope today. 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From the Billy Graham Evangelistic Association and The Well, the voice of life.
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7: 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Walk with him every day. Talk with him every day so that no matter what comes your way, you're prepared whenever this happens.
6: 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Thanks for allowing us to share this time with you. 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But right now, let's go ahead and get right into today's talk. 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
7: The title of today's message is Return Address. There are a lot of places in the scriptures where Jesus gave his return address. And we're going to look at a bunch of them today, as many as we can cover. And you say, well, what is his return address? Well, it's either earth, because he's coming back, or it's heaven, because that's where he went back to. But I can assure you, he's coming back. And one of the things that doesn't get talked about much in the Christian life, I don't think, we read these books. I don't know if you ever know that. Everybody heard the books Left Behind? Anybody ever heard those series about, you know, Jesus? Well, seriously, anybody heard of Left Behind? Okay, a few people have. Now, I don't know if I'm just getting old or what's happening to me. I know I am getting old. I'll have plenty of backup for that. But here's what happens to you, I think, at least happens to me. I'm more aware than ever that one of three, biblically, there are three things that can happen. Either I'm going to die, or Jesus is coming back, or a chariot of fire is going to come pick me up. Now, I'm not banking on the whole chariot thing, but there are at least one guy who never died. He just got, you know, beamed out of here somehow. He was gone. So I'm more aware than ever that I'm probably going to die. But yet I ought to have this anticipatory feeling, this thing of, you know what, I don't have to die. Because biblically, depending on how you interpret all these scriptures, he could just show up. He could just come back. Now, I don't know how much time you spend thinking about that, but the closer you get to those two things intersecting, either you're dying and getting out of here or his coming back, one is either exciting or very scary. Now, his return is a little scary if you're not ready. And some of you think, well, you know what, you people, you know, you're reading this Bible, you take it all too seriously, this stuff isn't going to happen. And so I don't forget this, let me say something to you. I believe with all of my heart that everything written in this book right here is going to happen. You say, well, you're putting too much stock in this thing. I got enough stuff I can read you that's already happened. It was prophesied. It was predetermined. It said, this is coming and it's happened. Why would I mistrust the rest of it? Now, you say, well, if that's true, this is scary stuff. Exactly. You need to think about this stuff. And the fact that you are going to die and spend eternity someplace, and you say, well, you're not going to mention hell, are you? You know, we're not, let's don't talk about hell because that scares people. And then they think, oh, they're going to hell, fire, brimstone. There is a real hell. There's a real heaven. It's a big deal. Forever is a long, long, long, long, long, long time. You say, well, good for you. You believe all that. And you say, good for me because I'm a Christian now and I don't need to worry about that. I'm on cruise control till I get there. And that kind of mentality to me is kind of a to hell with everybody else mentality because I got my ticket. Sorry, you lose. Instead of, there ought to be a borderline panic inside of us for our family and friends that are not Christians. How do you not pray for people who don't know your Jesus? How do you not just every time you see them almost blow up with them and just overwhelmed with tears and look them in the eyes and say, you know, I know we've talked about this before, but just one more time, give me one more shot. Just listen, dude, this is serious stuff. You say, but if you do that, you'll scare them away. You know what? Who cares? Hell's going to be pretty scary. And I say these things, Lord, and I stand here and I think, you know what? Nobody wants to hear about hell. Everybody wants to be happy. Everybody wants to think nice thoughts. We just want to live. We just want to give a little money. You say a few encouraging words to help us get through our life. Don't go to the heavy stuff. Well, let's go to some of the heavy stuff. Turn in your Bible to Matthew chapter 24, and I'm going to read you some of the, basically, Jesus' return address, some of the script of this thing, some of the lines, some of the stuff that he said in his return address. And I'm probably going to read fast and try to cover as much of this ground as possible so you can see what he said. Matthew 24, verse 1. Then Jesus went out and departed from the temple, and his disciples came up to show him the buildings of the temple. And Jesus said to them, "Do you not see all these things? Assuredly, I say to you, not one stone will be left here upon another that shall not be thrown down." Now, as he sat on the Mount of Olives, the disciples came to him privately, saying, "Tell us, when will these things be?" Well, when is that going to happen? "And what will be the sign of your coming and of the end of the age?" And Jesus answered and said to them, "Take heed that no one deceives you. For many will come in my name, saying, 'I am the Christ,' and will deceive many. And you will hear of wars and rumors of wars. See that you are not troubled, for all these things must come to pass, but the end is not yet. For nation will rise up against nation, and kingdom against kingdom, and there will be famines, pestilences, and earthquakes in various places. All these things are the beginning of sorrows. Then they will deliver you up to tribulation and kill you, and you will be hated by all nations for my name's sake. And then many will be offended and betray one another and will hate one another. Then many false prophets will rise up and deceive many, and because lawlessness will abound, the love of many will grow cold. But he who endures to the end shall be saved. And this gospel of the kingdom will be preached in all the world." Now listen to verse 14. This is huge. "This gospel of the kingdom will be preached in all the world as a witness to all the nations, and then the end will come." Why is it we spend money, we send people, people get called to all over the planet to go share the gospel? Because he ain't coming back till everybody's heard. You want to go home? Let's get the word out. One of the motivations for missions and for sending money and people and resources to all these places, remote places in the world, is so we can get out of here and take as many people with us as we can. People say, "Well, what about all the people in the world who have never heard, these people in remote areas?" It's not like God doesn't know they're there. He's trying to mobilize us to get to them. Keep reading. "Therefore, when you see the abomination of desolation spoken by Daniel the prophet standing in the holy place, whoever reads, let him understand. Then let those who are in Judea flee to the mountains. Let him who is on the housetop not go down to take anything out of his house. Let him who is in the field not go back to get his clothes. But woe to those who are pregnant and those who are nursing babies in those days. And pray that your flight may not be in winter or on the Sabbath. For then there will be great tribulation, such as has not been since the beginning of the world until this time, no, nor ever shall be. And unless those days were shortened, no flesh would be saved. But for the elect's sake, those days will be shortened. Then if anyone says to you, 'Look, here is the Christ,' or 'There,' do not believe it. For false Christs and false prophets will rise and show great signs and wonders to deceive, if possible, even the elect. See, I have told you beforehand. Therefore, if they say to you, 'Look, he's in the desert,' do not go out. Or 'Look, he's in the inner rooms,' do not believe it." Now you say, well, but you hear these things through the years, through the centuries even. Somebody says, "Oh, the Christ, he's here and he's in some eastern country, or he's in, you know, some southern state in the United States." You know, don't go buying all this stuff. You want to know when the Christ is here? Look at verse 27. "For as the lightning comes from the east and flashes to the west, so also will be the coming of the Son of Man be. For wherever the carcass is, there the eagles will be gathered together. Immediately after the tribulation of those days, the sun will be darkened and the moon will not give its light. The stars," what does it take for the moon not to give its light? Now think about this. I don't want to spend too much time on this. What has to happen for the moon not to give its light? No sun. And people say, "Well, you're crazy people. You can't get rid of the sun." You're dealing with a God who made the sun. He can do whatever he wants to do. And he's told you right here what he's going to do. There's a part of me that wants to die and get the heck out of here. Because when this goes down, it will be scary stuff. And the people who read it and didn't believe it, or who read it marginally and kind of hanging on, then all of a sudden, boom, everything the book says was going to happen starts happening. This is a scary time to be alive. And I don't know if I'm going to be here. I don't know if my kids are going to be here. You better be ready. You say, "Well, that ain't going to happen in our lifetime." "Immediately after the tribulation of those days, the sun will be darkened, the moon will not give its light, the stars will fall from heaven, and the powers of the heavens will be shaken. Then the sign of the Son of Man will appear in heaven, and then all the tribes of earth will mourn, and they will see the Son of Man coming on the clouds of heaven with power and great glory." When Jesus shows up, you'll know it. And he will send his angels with a great sound of a trumpet, and they will gather together his elect from the four winds, from one end of heaven to the other. Our God is an awesome God, and you better not jack with him. Keep reading. Now learn this parable from the fig tree. When its branch has already become tender and puts forth leaves, you know that summer's near. So you also, when you see all these things, know that it is near at the doors. Assuredly, I say to you, this generation will by no means pass away till all these things take place. Heaven and earth will pass away, but my words will by no means pass away. Verse 36. But of that day and hour, no one knows, not even the angels of heaven, but my Father only. But as the days of Noah were, so you say, well, what's it going to be like? How will we know this? As the days of Noah were, so also will the coming of the Son of Man be. For as in the days of before the flood, what were they doing? The same thing we're doing now. They were eating and drinking, marrying and giving in marriage until the day that Noah entered the ark. Nothing's going to happen. You couldn't have warned the people in Noah's day any more than you can warn them today. It ain't happening. Build your stupid boat. Believe all your nonsense. It isn't happening. It's foolishness. You've built a boat in the middle of a continent. You just rule out the rain. The sky's opening up. And God doing whatever he plans to do. I'm not saying anything's wrong with marrying and giving in marriage. It's just they were going on like was nothing up and did not know until the flood came and took them all away. So also will the coming of the Son of Man be. Then two men will be in the field, one will be taken, the other left. Two women will be grinding at the mill, one will be taken, the other left. Watch therefore, for you do not know what hour your Lord is coming. But know this, that if the master of the house had known what hour the thief would come, he would have watched and not allowed his house to be broken into. Therefore you also be ready, for the Son of Man is coming at an hour you do not expect. Go to John chapter 14. Another part of Jesus' return address. He addressed these things. He talked to his followers about these things. He left this information for us. The issue of dying comes up in John chapter 14 and him leaving and this whole process. Verse 1, let not your heart be troubled. You believe in God, believe also in me. In my Father's house are many mansions, or it can be translated dwelling places. If it were not so, I would have told you. I go to prepare a place for you. And if I go and prepare a place for you, I will come again and receive you to myself. I'll be back. I'm coming to get you. You know, what better person than building a house and a carpenter? I mean, that's brilliant, isn't it? I will come again and receive you to myself, that where I am, there you may be also, and where I go, you know, and the way you know. And most people, maybe you haven't ever heard this. Thomas said to him, Lord, we don't know where you're going, and how can we know the way? Jesus said to him, I am the way, the truth, the life. No one comes to the Father except through me. If you had known me, you would have known my Father also, and from now on you know him and have seen him. And then down in verse 28, you have heard me say to you, I am going away and coming back to you. You know what? I don't think they believed any of this. I think they kind of did, but they didn't believe he was going to be raised from the dead because they're all sitting around moping and crying and run off. And even the women who went to the tomb were not there to see the empty tomb. They had a bunch of bottles of stuff to wrap him up. They went looking for a body. So you say, well, so they didn't believe it really either. Well, they kind of did, and then they kind of believed it more after it started happening, and that's going to happen to you. You say, well, yeah, I believe all this, but man, I got to go to work tomorrow. I got to keep the lights on. I got to figure out if my wife's cheating on me or not. I don't know what you're talking about. Jesus coming back. I got problems. Somehow thinking about these things has a way of minimizing your own problems. Acts chapter 1. Look what is said when he's leaving. He's come to earth born of a virgin, lived a sinless life, died on the cross, buried, raised from the dead, and now he's been on the planet for weeks, appearing, disappearing, and then for, once, boom, he's out of here. So now in Acts chapter 1, look at verse 9. Now when he had spoken these things, while they watched, he was taken up, and a cloud received him out of their sight. And while they looked steadfastly toward heaven, as he went up, behold, two men stood by them in white apparel. And white's a really big color in heaven, so if you're wondering, it'd be a lot of people in white. It's just big there. Two men stood by them in white apparel, who also said, Men of Galilee, why do you stand gazing at, what are you looking at? This same Jesus, and what I love is that little phrase, this same Jesus, the one you saw go up, seated at the right hand of the Father is the same one that's coming back. This same Jesus who was taken up from you into heaven will so come in like manner as you saw him go into heaven. He's coming back the same way. He's just going to come down. It'll be a bigger, you know, more trumpets and stuff, but you'll know when he comes, and he's just coming back. This is not complicated stuff for God. He'll just show up, and everybody on the planet will know it. And it'll be too late for some people. Go to 1 Thessalonians chapter 4. And this specifically, people had some questions about dying here. And he gives some explanation. Now, some of you, the heavy-duty theologians, say, well, aren't you going to explain when he comes back and that it's a pre-tribulation, right? Or is it mid-tribulation, or is it post-trib? Or, and by the way, all these things we could get into at some point. You know, there's 7 years of tribulation. Read the book of Revelation. It'll explain a lot of this stuff. Whether you understand it after you've read it, I don't know. It's a mystery, okay? There's the pan theory, and what that basically means is they don't know. They just believe it'll all pan out in the end. And I kind of, you know. Whether he comes back before the tribulation, 3.5 years into the tribulation, where it is. Now listen closely to this, because you can get in conversations and you get completely sidetracked. Here's my point on this simply. I can't prove any of them. I can give you scriptures. I have people I've known in my life who believe each of these strongly convicted by scripture. No, no, we're going to get raptured. And the word rapture, I'll show you in a minute where that they get that out of. It's right here in this passage we're about to read in 1 Thessalonians 4, this caught up word. Either we're going to be raptured, taken out of here before the tribulation, some in the middle of tribulation, whatever it is. I can't prove any of it. You know what? Be ready. Be expectant. Be ready that if you're zapped out of here, great. If you're here for half the tribulation or the whole, be ready. Because anything that comes your way, he is not going to ask you to live through or do anything without equipping you to do it. So just be ready. Walk with him every day. Talk with him every day so that no matter what comes your way, you're prepared whenever this happens. 1 Thessalonians 4, verse 13 and following. But I don't want you to be ignorant, brethren, concerning those who have fallen asleep or the people who have died, lest you sorrow as others who have no hope. For if we believe that Jesus died and rose again, even so God will bring with him those who sleep in Jesus. For this we say to you by the word of the Lord, that we who are alive and remain until the coming of the Lord will by no means precede those who are asleep. For the Lord himself will descend from heaven with a shout, with the voice of an archangel, and with the trumpet of God, and the dead in Christ will rise first, then we who are alive and remain shall be caught up together with them in the clouds to meet the Lord in the air, and thus we shall always be with the Lord. Therefore, comfort one another with these words. He was trying to explain to him what would happen. If I went out to the cemetery where my mother is buried today, and I stood by her grave, and Jesus came back today, I would have to step back and let Mama go first. That's what it said. And once all those graves are emptied, then I jump, you know, we'd get taken up, but they get to go first. They're out of there. I won't be around for the explanation, but I would love to see the newscasters out there with their little microphones explaining what happened in the cemeteries and how random graves with the little crosses on them are all empty, or, you know, not saying you get a cross on your grave, your home. 2 Peter chapter 3, verse 1. Beloved, I now write to you this second epistle, in both of which I stir up your minds by way of reminder, that you may be mindful of the words which were spoken before by the holy prophets and of the commandment of us, the apostles of the Lord and Savior, knowing this first, that scoffers will come in the last days, walking according to their own lust and saying, oh, where's the promise of his coming? For since the fathers fell asleep, all things continue as they were from the beginning of creation. He's not coming, you idiots. Scoffers, it ain't gonna happen. You're sitting around waiting for some eat, drink, be merry, tomorrow we die. You crazy religious people. For this they willfully forget that by the word of God the heavens were of old, and the earth standing out of water and in the water, by which the world that then existed perished, being flooded with water. But the heavens and the earth, which are now preserved by the same word, are reserved for fire until the day of judgment and perdition of ungodly men. But beloved, do not forget this one thing, that with the Lord one day is as 1,000 years, and 1,000 years is one day. The Lord's not slack concerning his promise, as some count slackness, but is long-suffering. And look at the motivation for the delay. But is long-suffering toward us, not willing that any should perish, but that all should come to repentance. You know what takes him so long? He's waiting for us to get it. This deal cost God his only son's life. Jesus died on a cross, shed his blood, was buried and raised from the dead to get people eternal life, abundant life, into heaven forever with God. And he waits and waits and says, okay, let's give it a little more time. And only the Father knows when it's done. Jesus doesn't even know when he's coming back. And the explanation, the answer's right there. So you think, well, 2,000 years has gone by since Jesus left. When's he coming back? Well, he's only been gone a couple days. According to that, 1,000 years is a day. A day is 1,000 years. What's your hurry? There's still people to be reached. What's so wacky about all this is Jesus died 2,000 years ago for people who haven't even been born yet. Think about it. They're not even born yet. They're not even alive yet. But they're going to need his death, his blood, his burial, his resurrection to get into heaven. And they're not even on the planet yet. Revelation chapter 1. Listen to this. Gosh, this is great stuff. Verse 1. The revelation of Jesus Christ, which God gave him to show his servants things which must shortly take place. And he sent and signified it by his angel to his servant John, who bore witness to the word of God and to the testimony of Jesus Christ to all things that he saw. And look what it says to us. Blessed is he who reads and those who hear the words of this prophecy and keep those things which are written in it, for the time is near. We're blessed just reading this stuff. That's why I like reading it, because you're blessed hearing it. And it reminds us to hold, and after going a little farther, to hold. And when the temptations and distractions come, to hold and to be patient and to persevere and wait either till we see him or he comes after us. And then look down the next few verses. Verse 4, John, to the seven churches which are in Asia, grace to you and peace from him who is and who was and who is to come, and from the seven spirits who are before his throne, and from Jesus Christ, the faithful witness, the firstborn from the dead, and the ruler over the kings of the earth, to him who loved us and washed us from our sins in his own blood, and has made us kings and priests to his God and Father. To him be glory and dominion forever and ever. Amen. Behold, he is coming with clouds, and every eye will see him, even they who pierced him, and all the tribes of the earth will mourn because of him. Even so, amen. The first chapter of Revelation talks about his return, and then look at Revelation chapter 22 and verse 20. It says this, he who testifies to these things says, surely I am coming quickly. And that's Jesus saying that. And then he says, amen. Even so, come, Lord Jesus.
8: 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But first, I want to share something with you about the program. Our mission is actually very simple, to take the planet. So it's our prayer that these daily talks from Richard aren't something you only hear and enjoy, but that they inspire you to share with others. Together we can do this. The message of the gospel is something everyone needs to hear, and that's why it's a huge priority to us. And you can join us in this important mission. 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Or you can get on board with us through our website, richardellis.com. Well, here's Richard with some closing thoughts for us.
7: Part of our problem with caring about his return address or that he's coming back at all is we really don't need him. We got, life's too good. We don't have any big problems. Got a job, got a family, got a trip to take, got some stuff to buy. But see, if you're on the rest of this planet, maybe in a cell someplace in the middle of China somewhere, for no other reason but that you would not deny your Jesus, then you sit there in your cell, and one of your prayers every day, because you won't take your life, one of your prayers every day is probably, even so, come, Lord Jesus. You think, well, they just want to get out. Yeah, you would too. And then I walk through even this congregation, and I walk through this city, and I meet people with physical problems, with massive addiction problems, with challenges in their family, whatever it is. And you know, people who are under lots of pressure and lots of pain and lots of problems and suffering and challenge, those are the people that pray like mad
9: And when you talk to them, they think of heaven. They think of being with Jesus. They want out. And they're willing to serve while they're here, but heaven will be a sweet place, a sweet thing. And so people figure out, no matter what your circumstances, no matter what your pain, He made a return address, and He's got a return address. And there is hope to sing about, to pray about, and to share about with people around us.
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11: Once you were dead because of your disobedience and your many sins. You used to live in sin just like the rest of the world, obeying the commander of the power of the air. He is the spirit at work in the hearts of those who refuse to obey God. All of us used to live that way, following the passionate desires and inclinations of our sinful nature. By our very nature, we were subject to God's anger, just like everyone else. But God, so rich in mercy, and He loved us so much that even though we were dead because of our sins, He gave us life when He raised Christ from the dead. It is only by God's grace that you have been saved. For He raised us from the dead along with Christ and seated us with Him in the heavenly realms because we are united with Christ Jesus. So God can point to us in all future ages as examples of the incredible wealth of His grace and kindness towards us, as shown in all He has done for us who are united with Christ Jesus. God saved you by His grace when you believed, and you can't take credit for this. It's a gift from God. Salvation is not a reward for the good things that we've done, so none can boast about it, for we are God's masterpiece. He has created us anew in Christ Jesus, so we can do the good things He planned for us long ago.
12: 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You want to track that down? That's James 3:1-12. Given that reality, how might we do a better job at finding the right words to say? Well, let me share some thoughts that might act as a biblical mouthwash. Resolve to talk less and think more. Proverbs 17:27 talks about how in a multitude of words, sin is not lacking. We often say things because we can say them rather than because they are sound and reasonable and need to be said. I hope you enjoyed today's Minute of Truth. For more reflection and inspiration, on demand, visit ktt.org.
13: All Scripture is God-breathed. 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
17: Welcome to the God-Centered Life with Josh Moody. In the home stretch of our Heavenly Places study, heading into verses 10 through 24 of chapter 6 of the book of Ephesians. We're calling this study, Be Strong in the Lord. Josh Moody is senior pastor of College Church, which is located in Wheaton, Illinois. Thanks for joining us for the study today. Well, Josh, the letter to the church in Ephesus, getting to the closing section, very familiar section for a lot of us. Paul leans into a military analogy, and you'll dig into this a little bit during the course of the session, but let's set the stage as to where the inspiration for this analogy may be coming from, because he's imprisoned in Rome when writing this letter, correct?
18: Yeah, the sort of standard way this is normally preached is he's looking at a Roman guard and he gets his inspiration from that, and that could be the case. A lot of the language also comes deeply rooted from the Old Testament scriptures. And he's not just sort of saying, I'm looking at a soldier and using that as an illustration. What he's saying is that the power of the Spirit through the gospel is what gives us our armor, using that analogy deeply rooted in biblical teaching from the Old Testament.
17: All right, fantastic. A quick note, this sermon is from our one service that takes place across the street on the campus of Wheaton College. Now, their auditorium is much larger and able to house many of us, but it's also lacking in the wiggly baby room that our sanctuary has. So we're trying to reduce the secondary preachers as best we can. But you'll hear Josh pray for freedom from distraction as the infant choir was active throughout the morning. Perhaps maybe one more piece of armor, the earplugs of concentration.
18: Yeah.
17: I don't know, just a suggestion. Let's jump to it. Here's Josh.
16: Ephesians chapter 6, and beginning at verse 10. And we'll read to the end of the book, verse 24. Finally, be strong in the Lord and in the strength of His might. Put on the whole armor of God, that you may be able to stand against the schemes of the devil. For we do not wrestle against flesh and blood, but against the rulers, against the authorities, against the cosmic powers of this present darkness, against the spiritual forces of evil in the heavenly places. Therefore, take up the whole armor of God, that you may be able to withstand in the evil day, and having done all, to stand firm. Stand, therefore, having fastened on the belt of truth, and having put on the breastplate of righteousness, and as shoes for your feet, having put on the readiness given by the gospel of peace, in all circumstances take up the shield of faith, with which you can extinguish all the flaming darts of the evil one, and take the helmet of salvation and the sword of the Spirit, which is the word of God, praying at all times in the Spirit, with all prayer and supplication. To that end, keep alert with all perseverance, making supplication for all the saints, and also for me, that words may be given to me in opening my mouth boldly to proclaim the mystery of the gospel, for which I am an ambassador in chains, that I may declare it boldly as I ought to speak, so that you also may know how I am and what I am doing, Tychicus, the beloved brother and faithful minister in the Lord, will tell you everything. I have sent him to you for this very purpose, that you may know how we are and that he may encourage your hearts. Peace be to the brothers, and love with faith from God the Father and the Lord Jesus Christ. Grace be with all who love our Lord Jesus Christ with love incorruptible. Do sit down and let's bow our heads in prayer. As we come now, Lord, to your word, we pray, Father, that you would grant us freedom from distractions. We pray, Father, that you would help me to, as the Apostle Paul here prayed for himself, you'd help me to preach your word boldly, with clarity, and in the power of your Spirit. We pray, Lord, that my words would be pleasing to you. And we pray, Father, that all the thinking of our hearts will be pleasing to you too. And as we come now, Lord, to the end of this book of Ephesians, we ask, Lord, that its message that you have designed for it to have would sink deep into our hearts as individuals and as a church. And we pray these things in Jesus' name. Amen. When I was sharing with someone that I was going to be speaking on the armor of God, they let me know about a piece of Christian subculture of which I was completely unaware. Apparently, back in the 1980s or so, there was a cartoon called Bible Man. Some of you may have even watched it. It intrigued me, so I went to the internet and Google and YouTube and all that and see if I can find any excerpts from Bible Man and pictures of Bible Man. Bible Man was a sort of Christian superhero who used these various pieces of the armor of God and dressed in, I suppose we could call it spandex. The beginning of the cartoons, Bible Man, there was a little sort of limerick or repeated line or refrain or something like that that went, roughly speaking, like this. Ready the chamber. You see, he had a special place that he went into to, like Superman, get changed into Bible Man. See, ready the chamber. And he would hop into the chamber and there'd be like smoke or something like that. And then the door would open after the transformation had taken place. And there would be Bible Man. The challenge with this sort of passage is not only is it so familiar, it's often being almost caricatured. The devil, really? Spiritual warfare. Really? It's hard for any of us to get our minds around it. We live in a sophisticated, scientific, educated community. We live in a sophisticated world. We're no longer living in first century times. The devil? It isn't helped by the fact that some people have misused teaching about the devil, historically. You think of the Salem witch trials. Cotton Mather, who controversially, with a great Puritan leader, controversially was involved somehow or other in the Salem witch trials, said, "He who denies that there is a devil is surely under the influence of the devil." Well, maybe. But then you read the story of the Salem witchcraft trials, and you realize that, well, as C.S. Lewis puts it, the devil is equally pleased if we become too fascinated by him as if we deny his existence altogether. I've always enjoyed what Martin Luther said, where he said, if be attacked by the devil, use the word of God, and if the word of God won't work, try laughter. The devil is a proud devil. He can't stand being laughed at. two young children were debating whether the devil actually existed. And one young child said to the other, "No, he certainly doesn't exist." And the other young child said, "Yes, he does. It's all over the Bible. It's clear that the devil exists." And the other young child said, "No, he doesn't. Listen to me. He'll turn out to be like just a mythical being that doesn't really exist." The devil? Martin Lloyd-Jones, the great Welsh preacher, said he was convinced that the source of many of the weaknesses of the contemporary church in his day was that the church had forgotten the devil. John Stott said, "Behind the appearances of this world, there's an unseen spiritual warfare." And so as we look at this passage together with intensity but not weirdness, how are we to analyze it? Let me suggest a simple way of thinking about it together, and that is, first of all, the armor, the whole armor, and what it is. What is this whole armor? Is it like Bible Man? What is it? And then listen to the call to stand, which is the main thrust of what the apostle is saying here.
19: Our first objective, define this armor. And Josh is headed that direction in just a moment. But first, a huge thank you going out to those who have partnered with us. We're seeing very exciting growth numbers, not only here in the U.S., but across the globe. And you are making that possible if you're partnering with us. We want to thank you and celebrate with you what God is doing through His Word. We'll get back into Ephesians chapter 6 now. Here's Josh.
16: So first of all, what is this whole armor the Apostle Paul here talks about? Clearly is something he wants us to understand. Verse 11, put on the whole armor of God. Verse 13, he repeats himself, therefore take up or put on the whole armor of God. The whole armor of God is in, the whole armor is in Greek one word, panoplia. It means all defensive and every offensive weapon. The whole armor. In summary, the whole armor of God, let me give it to you in just two words. It is His victory. What the Apostle Paul is urging us to do here is to not fight for His victory, but to fight from His victory. The armor of God. His victory. So he tells us to be strong in the Lord and the strength of His might. The strength of His might is almost certainly a Hebraism. It's an emphasis of the strength of His might. It refers back specifically to the resurrection power of Jesus that Paul talked about in chapter 1. He uses the same phrase there about Jesus' resurrection. The strength of His might in the raising of Jesus from the dead. That strength is ours, church, if we understand what the whole armor of God is. And so he, as is familiar, goes through the different pieces of the armor from verse 14. Typically, the way this is taught is it's usually said that the Apostle Paul was in jail, and he's in chains. He says it in just a moment. And therefore, as he's chained to a Roman guard, he's using the imagery of the Roman pieces of military equipment to teach the spiritual lesson. I'm sure there's some, I suppose there probably is some truth to that. But more insightfully, the Apostle Paul now is using that image of armor to reflect and underline God's victory that he's already been teaching to the Ephesians and the network of churches. When he says, therefore, stand, therefore, having fastened on the belt of truth, well, truth is something he's been already teaching them about. Chapter 1, verse 13, if you have a Bible open, you can see. He says, in him you also, when you heard the word of truth. He's already been describing the word of truth. Or chapter 4 and verse 15, rather speaking

24. Put on the new self, created after the likeness of God in true righteousness and holiness. So the righteousness of God is God's declared righteousness. Those of us who understand the teaching of the Bible about being justified by faith, the declaration that we're right in God is God's declared righteousness that then we need to live in the light of. So he says, chapter 5, verses 8 and 9, it's a little hidden in the translation, but it's actually the same word. Verse 7 of chapter 5, therefore do not become partners with them, that is those who are not righteous. For at one time you were darkness, but now you are light in the Lord. Walk as children of the light, for the fruit of light is found in all that is good and right. Righteousness. So Christian, if you are a Christian, you've been declared right in Christ, and therefore walk in the right way. And then he talks about this gospel of peace. Well, again, he's already described what he means by the gospel of peace. This, I think, is the most fascinating part of it. Chapter 2, verse 14, he said, for he, that is Jesus, is our peace. He has made both one and has broken down in his flesh the dividing wall of hostility, that is, between Jews and Gentiles. Now all nations in Christ find their reconciliation, their peace, reconciled to him. We're reconciled to each other. How? By abolishing the law of commandment, express and ordinances, that he might create in himself one new man in place of the two, so making peace, and might reconcile us both to God in one body through the cross, thereby killing the hostility. And he came and preached peace. Preached there, the word is evangelized or gospel preach peace. So the gospel of peace is the proclamation of the peace that Jesus has won at the cross, that if we believe in him, then we are both reconciled to God and therefore reconciled to each other. That's the gospel of peace. And then the shield of faith. Well, again, he's already talked about faith quite a lot, of course. Chapter 2 and verse 8. For by grace you have been saved through faith. And this is not your own doing. It is the gift of God, not a result of works, so that no one may boast. This is one of the hardest lessons for people who grow up, who have grown up in religious homes, to grasp. It's by faith, trust, open hands. Well, we need to put that piece of armor on as well when we're fighting the spiritual battle. The shield of faith, with which you can extinguish all the flaming darts of the evil one. That dart that comes into your mind and says, you're not a good Christian, call yourself a Christian, look what you did. You put up the shield of faith. You're saved by what Jesus has done, not by what you do. Well, the Apostle Paul has already taught on all these pieces of the armor. To trust, and then you're saved. Or he describes faith a little bit later in chapter 3 verse 12. Well, if we're saved by faith, how then do we have access to God and have the intimacy of an experience of God? So our quiet times in the morning are not simply reading a few verses and then feeling check box, we've done our duty. But we experience him. How do we have that access? Well, the Apostle Paul tells us. Chapter 3, verse 12, in whom we have boldness and access with confidence through our faith in him. Oh, Lord, this morning, I feel so far distant from you, you might say, on a Monday morning when you're trying to do your quiet times. But I trust you. I lean on you. Through our faith in him. And he says something similar in verse 17. So that Christ, of chapter 3, so that Christ may dwell in your hearts through faith, that you being rooted and grounded in love, may

0: Men have strength to comprehend with all the saints what is the breadth and length and height and depth. Do not believe those who say that the way to have a high experience of God is to move past just trust. Oh, no, no, no. The way to have a higher experience of God is simply to trust. It's not some magical new technique. It's Him through faith. Or chapter 4 and verse 5. One Lord, one faith, one baptism. Well, that's the objective side. There's a subjective side of faith, trusting, but then we're trusting Him and the truth about Him. Charles Spurgeon said, he who is the enemy of Christian doctrine is the enemy of Christian practice. If you're new to College Church, you'll find, is if you do keep on coming to the church, that we are not shy about preaching, teaching, doctrine. As the world gets more confused, as our media gets more convoluted, it is increasingly significant and important that we know what we believe. Hence that summer forum, the Apostles' Creed. Hence we're going to study the book of Judges in the Old Testament. Who does that kind of stuff anymore? Who actually takes the time to go through the Bible? Because the Bible is the Word of God, as we'll see. Paul talks about that in just a moment. And then he describes the helmet of salvation, which he's also talked about earlier, and the sword of the Spirit, which is the Word of God, chapter 1 and verse 13. In Him you also, when you heard the Word of truth, the gospel of your salvation, and believed in Him. It's the Word of God, the sword of the Spirit. Or chapter 5 and verse 6. Well, we've had the Word of God, the gospel of your salvation. Chapter 5, verse 6, let no one deceive you with empty words. Oh, how we need to make sure we are undeceived today. To have the sword of the Spirit, which is the Word of God, active in our minds and in our hearts and in the way we, therefore, in the way we think.
1: That's Josh Moody, and this is The God-Centered Life. I got to tell you, Josh, I've typically thought of the armor passage as fresh teaching, but interestingly, you point out how each of the armor elements is actually laid out elsewhere. So we have Paul presenting an analogy, an image, if you will, with which he is highlighting the importance of living in the entirety of the victory that has already been won. I thought that was really fresh insight into that. So let me ask you the big picture question, because we have words like stand firm, be strong, resist, stop fiery arrows, stay alert. These all feel defensive to me. Is there a point where we use the armor to go on the offense?
2: Think of it less as a contrast between defensive and offensive, and more the teaching being that we must stand because God has won the victory.
1: Ah, so we're standing in the victory that already exists.
2: Exactly.
1: We're almost protecting the sanctity of that victory.
2: We're not protecting. He's won the victory. It goes right way back to Moses when God's people were told, stand and you will see the victory of God.
1: Yeah.
2: We don't part the waters. He does.
1: That's good. Yeah. If somebody hands you a sword, it feels empowering, but it's actually not your power that sword reflects.
2: Yeah. The emphasis on stand is God has won the victory.
1: I like that. I also like the idea that Paul is creating, if you will, scripture out of, in all likelihood, his hardship, his imprisonment. That's a interesting image as well. He's in prison. And this letter is being studied here 2,000 years afterwards and encouraging believers.
2: So, yeah, right.
1: Excellent. Good. Thanks so much, Josh. Appreciate that. Well, we're heading to the wrap of this study in the book of Ephesians. We hope you've been able to follow along and, more importantly, had Scripture reveal something new to you via the study. A reminder that earlier installments of this study are available on our website, or an easier way to put together a block of scriptural studies would be via most podcast apps. If you've subscribed to the God-Centered Life, most apps will show you the lineup of recent studies, allowing you to revisit particular passages that may be generating questions for you. Of course, a podcast app is also a great way to have each day's study made available to you for your devotional time, for your commute, for your fitness walk, or however you're interacting with these studies. Just use your app to search for God-Centered Life. Next time we get together, let's all stand.
0: Doesn't the Apostle Paul say that we should stand? Well, he certainly does say that we should stand. Stand against the schemes of the devil. What does it mean to stand? It means confidence. It means courage.
1: We've got the pieces of armor. Now, what does it look like to stand? We'll cover that next time. 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
4: Don't relax. Don't be naive. We're in a spiritual warfare. And Satan hates Christ. He hates Israel. He hates the church. He hates followers of Jesus. Satan is always, always your enemy. Be warned. But remember this, he is defeated. James says, resist the devil and he'll flee from you. When you feel the attack of the enemy and you take him to the cross and you take him to the Word of God, you resist him. With the armor of God, you stand firm. Paul says in Ephesians 6, you don't go backwards. You don't even need to advance against them. You just stand firm. Stand strong, armed with that spiritual armor, and you will be victorious over Satan. He will flee from you. It's true he'll come back, so be vigilant. But remember that we are on the victory side. Sheltered under the blood of the Lamb, with the shield of faith, faith not in ourselves, but faith in Christ, faith in the power of the blood, faith in the Word of God, we will defeat, we will extinguish all of the fiery darts of the evil one. Don't be afraid of the devil. He is defeated. The power of the blood of Christ is this, that all of the garbage of your past can go. Cleansed, and you can stand in the righteousness of our Lord Jesus Christ. Stand strong. We are on the victory side.
5: I'm convinced that Satan is now desperate. He knows his time is short, and he's going all out to take the last vestiges of morality, decency, and spirituality out of the nation.
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5: The greatest hindrance to Satan's plan for the destruction of the nation is a strong, God-fearing Christian.
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6: We have resources that can help you along the way. You'll find them at findpeacewithgod.net. 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That's findpeacewithgod.net. From the Billy Graham Evangelistic Association and The Well, the voice of life.
7: I am still confident of this. I will see the goodness of the Lord in the land of the living. Wait for the Lord, be strong and take heart, and wait for the Lord.
8: Okay, next question. How long after his conversion did the Apostle Paul take his first missionary tour?
9: Well, he got saved in Acts chapter 9, and he took his first missionary journey in Acts chapter 13. So, maybe 6 months?
8: Not even close. It was 10 years.
9: That's just four chapters. How can that cover an entire decade?
8: Well, maybe because that's not how time works.
9: Okay, you got me there. But listen, they're called missionary journeys, not tours, not trips, not treks, journeys.
8: Just sounds so permanent, like he's never coming home. Might as well call it a pilgrimage.
9: You know what? We don't seem to be making much progress here.
8: I see what you did there. Anyway, tours is much better. The Apostle Paul had fans. He had repeat venues. The guy was a rock star. And rock stars go on tours.
9: Yeah, but journey sounds way cooler. And by the way, it also happens to be the name of a legendary rock band. So journey kind of brings both concepts together.
8: You really think that, don't you?
9: Oh, I believe it. And I won't stop believing.

0: Tours, trips, journeys. Whatever you call them, the Apostle Paul took three of them, the first of which comes in Acts chapter 13. Hi, I'm Philip Keller, and you're listening to Cornerstone Connection with Pastor Gary Hamrick. Well, Paul's primary calling was to the Gentiles, but he spent plenty of time in Jewish synagogues, offering evidence from Scripture that Jesus was in fact the promised Messiah. Today, Pastor Gary takes an in-depth look not only at Paul's mission, but at the new message he was sharing with the world. One rooted in grace, not works. From Cornerstone Chapel in Leesburg, Virginia, here's Pastor Gary Hamrick with today's Cornerstone Connection, Embrace God's Grace.
1: I'll start by reading verse 1. Of Acts chapter 13. It says, "Now in the church that was at Antioch, there were certain prophets and teachers, Barnabas, Simeon, who was called Niger, Lucius of Cyrene, Manaen, who had been brought up with Herod the Tetrarch, and Saul also known as Paul." In fact, his name will change from Saul to Paul in this 13th chapter without commentary, and it just stays Paul because he's Saul because he's born Jewish, but he adopts a Roman name because he's a Roman citizen at this time in the Roman Empire so that he can be more accepted by the Gentile audience that he's going to primarily be sent to. But these guys are gathered here in the church that was meeting in Antioch. Now, Antioch at that time was in Syria. Today on a map, it's the little part of Turkey that comes down to the south and hugs the coast of the Mediterranean. So actually, the ancient city of Antioch is located today in modern Turkey. But in this time, it was Antioch of Syria. And keep reading. Verse 2 says, "And as they ministered to the Lord and fasted, the Holy Spirit said, 'Now separate to me Barnabas and Saul,'" Paul, "'for the work to which I have called them.' And then having fasted and prayed and laid hands on them, they sent them away." Now jump down to verse 13. Verse 13 says, "Now when Paul and his party set sail from Paphos, they came to Perga in Pamphylia, and John," that's John Mark, we'll talk about him briefly, "John, departing from them, returned to Jerusalem. But when they departed from Perga, they came to Antioch in Pisidia." Now this is a different Antioch. Now we're in Turkey. "And went into the synagogue on the Sabbath day and sat down. And after the reading of the law and the prophets, the rulers of the synagogue sent to them, saying, 'Men and brethren, if you have any word of exhortation for the people, say on.'" Okay, so get the picture. Paul's traveling with Barnabas. They come to this city in Asia Minor, which is modern Turkey, on a map. It's Antioch of Pisidia. They go into a synagogue there, a Jewish synagogue. The rulers of the synagogue see two guys who are new. They're visiting, and they ask the guys, "Do you have anything you want to say? Do you have anything you want to share?" And Paul's like, "Well, as a matter of fact, I do." And so he's going to launch into his first recorded sermon in all of the Bible here in Acts chapter 13. And I'm going to summarize it and pull a couple of important points from it. But let's first have a word of prayer. Father God, it is good to come into your house, to just settle our hearts before you and to just focus now on you and your word. And we pray that whatever burdens we carried in here, we would lay down at your feet. Whatever joys we brought in with us would just be multiplied. And that together when we leave here, we will know that we've been in the presence of the Lord. And so instruct us now through your word. We're thankful for it. We give you praise and glory and honor. It's in Jesus' name we pray. And everybody said, amen. Amen. Well, if you've been with us through our study through the book of Acts, in chapter 9, Paul gets saved. Now, if you're new to church and church lingo, when I say the word saved, what it means is that Paul received forgiveness from his sins. And he was saved from a death sentence to hell because he believed that Jesus is the Messiah and trusted Jesus as his personal Lord and Savior. And thus he was saved. His sins were forgiven and he was saved from a death sentence to hell, which, by the way, is still available to anybody today who calls upon the name of the Lord. You also can be saved. So in Acts chapter 9, Paul gets saved. In Acts chapter 13, Paul is going to launch his public ministry for the very first time. And it is easy to assume when you're just reading through your Bibles and you're turning pages pretty quickly that we go from Paul who was saved in chapter 9 to Paul the missionary evangelist in chapter 13, and we think, well, maybe it's just a couple weeks or a couple months. No, it was 10 years. Between chapters 9 and 13, God took 10 years to prepare Paul for the ministry. And we find out from Galatians, when Paul writes his letter to the church of Galatia in chapter 1, that during those 10 years, Paul traveled around a little bit, just soaking things in, learning, growing in his relationship with the Lord. It was kind of Paul's seminary, those 10 years. And in Galatians 1, it says how he traveled to Arabia. Then he went to Damascus, Syria. Then he went to Jerusalem, Israel. And then he went back to Syria to the town Antioch, which is the opening of our story here, where Paul is commissioned and they lay hands on him. And it tells us in verse 2, we just read it, that the Holy Spirit spoke when they were gathered there in Antioch in Syria. And the Holy Spirit said, "Set apart for me Barnabas and Paul for the work to which I have called them." Now, how does the Holy Spirit say that? Well, in practical terms, what it means likely is that someone, by inspiration of the Holy Spirit, gave a word of prophecy. And they foretold what God's desire was for Paul and Barnabas. And in effect, God was saying, "Paul, you're ready now. It's been 10 years. I've been conditioning you and preparing you for the work of the ministry. It's time now for you to go into the world and start sharing the good news, the gospel of Jesus Christ." And so chapters 13 and 14 of the book of Acts records Paul's first missionary tour or missionary journey. When he is commissioned, they lay hands on him and he's sent out. In the book of Acts, there are three missionary tours that are recorded that Paul takes over the course of his life before he loses his head, literally, and he is martyred for his faith. Some Bible commentaries say there's actually a fourth missionary tour after the book of Acts, after he gets out of prison, but it's not clearly detailed. What we do have are three clear missionary tours, and the first one is here in chapters 13 and 14. And he's just going to start traveling as the Lord leads him. And a couple of quick bullet points just about his first missionary tour for you note takers. It takes him about 2 years to complete, from about 46 to 48 AD. He's on the road. And he will sail first from Syria to the island of Cyprus, there in the middle of the Mediterranean. And I'm just kind of condensing chapter 13 and 14. And he travels then from Cyprus, sails north to what is today Turkey. It was Asia Minor back in the time. And then he, by land and by foot, he just travels from various towns and cities within Turkey, and he's just ministering the gospel to Jesus Christ. And it is his custom, even though God has specifically called him primarily to the Gentiles — he's a Jew, but God's called him primarily to the Gentiles — it was his custom to first go into a Jewish synagogue. If there was a synagogue in a particular town, Paul would first go there. And he would try to reason with the Jews, and then he would move on to the general Gentile population. So when we read here what we're reading in chapter 13, Paul has come now to Antioch. It's a different Antioch. The place where he was commissioned was Antioch in Syria. This Antioch is in Turkey. And he's here in Antioch, goes into the Jewish synagogue on the Sabbath to worship, just to observe and to be a part of the service. And the leaders in that synagogue see Paul and Barnabas, and they're like, "Hey, you guys have anything you want to share?" And Paul says, "Thank you very much. In fact, I do." And it's kind of funny because it says in chapter 13, when he gets up to speak, he motions with his hand because he's Italian. No, Paul is. So he's just like, okay. So anyway, and so he begins to share here. And it tells us that his traveling companion who's gone with him is Barnabas. They will later be joined by John Mark. He is the writer of the Gospel of Mark. And we find out that Paul's first convert along the way is Sergius Paulus. He's the proconsul, who otherwise known as the governor of Cyprus. And so here they are, ready to share. And Paul, being Jewish in a synagogue, is going to use Jewish history and Jewish scriptures to reason with his fellow Jews about faith in Jesus Christ and forgiveness of sins through faith in Jesus Christ, which to the Jews is a foreign concept. Remember, they believed atonement was made through the sacrifice of animals and through obedience in the law. In fact, they were so intent on obeying the law that obedience was primary, faith was secondary. And they had it reversed, because even before the law was given, the father of the faith, Abraham, was a man of faith. He exercised faith.
0: 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Well, Christians are not made righteous by obeying the law. We're made righteous through faith in Jesus Christ. But then again, faith has always been the key to righteousness, even before the law was given to Moses. Now here's Pastor Gary Hamrick with the rest of today's Cornerstone Connection message, Embrace God's Grace.
1: In Genesis 15:6, it says, Abraham believed God, that's faith, and it was credited to him as righteousness. He was righteous before God, not because he obeyed all the rules of the law. Abraham preceded the giving of the law that Moses received from God by 600 years. Abraham predated Moses 600 years. Abraham's not obeying the law. Abraham is believing God by faith. And that is what was credited to him as righteousness. You know, the way that today we are made righteous is not through obeying the law, though that might make for a good, decent, moral person. It's through faith. Now, in our day versus Abraham's day, we are post the crucifixion. So it's faith in Jesus Christ. That's how we're made righteous. It's through faith in him. But to the Jews of this day, when Paul's going into the synagogue, they pride themselves on obedience. We are about obeying the letter of the law. Now, let me just say something about law and rules. Good laws and good rules make for good people. Okay, good laws and good rules make for good citizens, make for good employees, make for good children. But good laws and good rules only steer behavior. Good rules and good laws are applied to the external, not the internal. It steers behavior. And if a rule has good motivation with it, you can accomplish a lot of good behavior. But that has to be the proper motivation. You know, example, let's say you have a couple of teens in your house and you say to them, all right, listen, curfew is 11 p.m. Don't be a minute later. 11. Read my lips. Read my lips. 11 p.m. Okay? And then you say, here's the rule. If you're late for every minute past 11, you're going to lose your phone for one day. Okay? So your teens are going to come home at 6:30, ladies and gentlemen. Oh, yeah. Oh, they're going to be there really early because they don't want to lose their phone. So right motivation applied to the rule, and they're going to be there. And so rules work, but they only work in an external sense. They shape behavior. And again, rules and laws might make for good people, but it can't affect change in the long run because, you see, the heart of the problem is the problem of the heart. The heart needs to be changed. When the heart is changed, then someone can be self-governing. You don't need a bunch of rules and regulations when there's a heart change, because then people are motivated internally to want to, and of course we're talking in the context of the Bible, to want to please God. And when you want to please God, you're already then going to be doing things that honor and please Him, and nobody has to tell you and threaten you and have these external motivations. So the myth that every culture believes and every world religion believes, except Christianity, is basically being good is good enough. Being good is good enough. It's a myth. The Bible dispels that myth. The Bible is a whole different view of the condition of humanity. So in Romans 3:10, the Bible says there's none righteous, no, not one. Nobody is good enough to meet the perfect standard of God. In fact, that's Romans 3:23. All have sinned and fallen short of the glory of God or the perfect standard of God. We don't measure up. Nobody does. You might be a very decent person. You might be a moral person. You might be a considerate, kind individual. That's wonderful. But it's not good enough for God, because God's the perfect standard. You can measure yourself all day long to somebody that you think is less of a person than you are and feel good about yourself. That's not a good measuring stick, but we can do that. But really, the only one that we should measure ourselves against is the Lord. And because He's perfect and we're not, how do you bridge that gap? So Paul is helping the Jews to understand something that he came to understand in the course of his own personal encounter with Jesus. And it would be completely foreign to their ears. And he basically, in this sermon, says this: as good as you guys are, the law cannot save you. The law cannot save you. So if the law cannot save you, then what can? And Paul is going to introduce them, and by extension us, to a brand new concept to them, important for us to understand also: the message of grace, the message of God's grace. And in order to help them understand God's grace, he first reviews a little bit of Jewish history. And he takes them through what they would already know. He says, remember how we were slaves in Egypt for 400 years? Yes, yes. Do you remember how God delivered us from that slavery, took us to the promised land of Israel? And we have a land now that God has given us, and he's divided it by tribal allotment. Yes, yes. You have to imagine like the crowd sitting there in the synagogue. Yes and amen. Preach on, brother. Yes, we like our history. Yes. And Paul goes, and then God raised up judges to help oversee and administrate and lead the nation. Yes. And then after the judges came a period of the kings, and God raised up kings. First king he raised up was Saul. Next king after him was David. Yes and amen. Preach on. And then Paul says, and David, we all love David. What a hero of our nation. He says, there was one who descended from the line of David, in the lineage of David, and his name is Jesus. And Jesus died on a cross for our sins, and if you believe in him for forgiveness of your sins, you shall be saved. Now, this is completely foreign, because they're thinking, we just have to obey the law and sacrifice a few animals. And Paul comes in there and goes, the law has an importance, but now it's through faith in Jesus Christ, not obedience to the letter of the law, because the letter of the law never saved anybody. And so he shares all this, helping them understand grace. Look in your Bibles if you still have it open there to Acts 13. Here's part of his sermon, verse 23. Paul says, from this man's seed, he's referring to David, from this man's seed, David, according to the promise, God raised up for Israel a Savior, Jesus. And then Paul goes on to basically say, but ignorant people put Jesus to death. He was condemned by Pontius Pilate. He was crucified. And 3 days later, God raised Jesus from the dead. And he appeared to many witnesses. Keep reading on. Verse 38. Paul says, therefore, let it be known to you, brethren, that through this man, meaning Jesus, is preached to you the forgiveness of sins. And by him, everyone who believes is justified from all things from which you could not be justified by the law of Moses. There it is. He's like, you guys have been strict adherents to the law of Moses, and that's commendable, but I just want you to know it can't save you. Jesus is the one that we need. Well, verse 43 says, now when the congregation had broken up, many of the Jews and devout proselytes followed Paul and Barnabas, who, speaking to them, persuaded them to continue in what? The grace of God. Underline that in verse 43. So you have the law of Moses in verse 39. You have the grace of God in verse 43. And that's where Paul makes this transition. He says, you guys have all been about the law of Moses. I just want you to know it's really all about the grace of God. He says, we all need forgiveness of sins because we're sinners. The law can't save us. We're justified through faith in Jesus and his death on the cross. And that gift of salvation is God's grace. How many of you are thankful for that grace in your own life? Amen. Peter told us in 2 Peter 3:18, he said, grow in the grace. We have to grow in this and understand. Grow in the grace and knowledge of our Lord and Savior Jesus Christ. So what exactly is grace when we say this? Well, in biblical terms, grace is God's unmerited favor, his undeserved kindness. And we experience God's grace all day long. Because God is a gracious God. He gives us a chance to repent, to turn to him, to be forgiven and saved. That's grace. He accepts us as we are and transforms us into what we should be. That's grace. When we fail him, God forgives us, restores us, and even often uses us again. That's God's grace. When he covers over our sin, so that we do not have to suffer the consequences for it. That's grace. Ladies and gentlemen, when you got up this morning and drew breath, that's the grace of God. Everything about our lives is a reflection of the grace of God. And as the chorus from that old hymn says, grace, grace, God's grace, grace that will pardon and cleanse within, grace, grace, God's grace, grace that is greater than all our sin.
0: 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The only thing you have to do to receive salvation is admit there's nothing you can do to earn it. Jesus did it all. 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
1: Hey, everybody, this is Gary Hamrick here at Cornerstone Connection. I just wanted to say first, thank you for tuning in to today's broadcast. And if any of you would like more information about the book of Acts and the power of the Holy Spirit, I just wrote a book that was released here in June called Walking in the Spirit's Power. 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It's a book that goes chapter by chapter through the book of Acts. So I just want to make that available to you. 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We pray God blesses you in a wonderful way.
2: For by grace you have been saved through faith, and that not of yourselves, it is the gift of God, not of works, lest anyone should boast. In other words, we don't deserve and we can't earn God's grace, but he gives it to us, the free gift of salvation. We exercise faith in response to his gift. That's God's grace. And somebody once came up with this acronym for grace, God's riches at Christ's expense.
0: That's coming up on our next episode in part two of Pastor Gary Hamrick's message, Embrace God's Grace. Now for Pastor Gary and all of us here at Cornerstone Connection, I'm Philip Keller saying God bless you and thanks for listening today. Cornerstone Connection is a production of Cornerstone Chapel, Leesburg, Virginia.
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4: Let all that I am praise the Lord. O Lord, my God, how great you are. You are robed with honor and majesty. You are dressed in a robe of light. You stretch out the starry curtain of the heavens, and you lay out the rafters of your home in the rain clouds. You make the clouds your chariot, and you ride upon the wings of the wind. The winds are your messengers, and flames of fire are your servants. You place the world on its foundation so it would never be moved. You clothed the earth with floods of water, water that covered even the mountains. At your command, the water fled. At the sound of your thunder, it hurried away. Mountains rose and valleys sank to the levels you decreed. Then you set a firm boundary for the seas, so they would never again cover the earth. Let all that I am praise the Lord. Praise the Lord.
5: Now, babies are cute. I love babies, don't you?
3: A New Beginning with Greg Laurie, 5 p.m., Monday through Saturday on The Well.
5: You know, babies are cute when they're babies. But babies have to be cared for. Initially, you have to nurse the baby, then the baby.

0: to feed themselves, and they get more food on them than in them. And I feel sorry sometimes for servers in restaurants after a toddler's been in there. You look under the high chair, there's just mounds of food everywhere, splattered up against the wall on the ceiling, you know. That's a little baby learning how to eat. It's okay, it's cute. That's what babies do. That's how babies roll, actually. But it would be sad if someone was still behaving that way when they're in their 20s, right? You still have to feed them, and you still have to make airplane noises when you're coming in with a bite to keep their attention. All right, well, what is true of babies can also be true of us as we grow spiritually. We all start out as babies. We all start out with a hunger for the Word. In fact, the Bible says in 1 Peter 2:2, as newborn babes desire the pure milk of the Word, that you may grow thereby. If you're hungry for God's Word, if you want to hear God's Word, that is a good thing. It's something you should be desiring. Here's the objective. We want to take you from getting your food in bite-sized pieces, and that's effectively what a sermon is. I sort of prepare it and cut it up and give it to you, but we want to teach you how to read the Word of God, process its truth, learn how to think, and then live biblically.
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3: 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That's the times we have entered upon. That's what goes on in a crumbling society. Sounds familiar?

0: John the Baptist openly condemned King Herod's immoral marriage to Herodias and lost his life for it. Yet Jesus considered John the greatest messenger ever born. Welcome to Know the Truth with Philip DeCourcy, Senior Pastor of Kindred Community Church in Anaheim Hills, California. I'm Wayne Shepherd. 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
1: We're in a series, Profiles in Courage. I invite you to take your Bible and turn to Mark chapter 6. We're looking at men in the Bible who displayed courage, because this is not a day for cowards, and we need to be courageous as men. And this morning we're going to look at John the Baptist, who was willing and courageous enough to name sin, sexual sin. Because in the passage we're about to look at, John the Baptist loses his life over confronting sexual sin in the life of Herod, who was in a marriage that was unlawful. For making that statement, this marriage, this relationship is insipid, immoral, and unlawful, John lost his life. And I'm kind of setting this up, given where our culture's going. Will we have the courage, given the cancel culture that's swallowing up our culture, to name sin? Sins such as adultery, unlawful divorce, sexual immorality, outside, inside, and before marriage, homosexuality, transgenderism. It's going to take courage to name sin. So keep your Bible open. Mark 6, 14 to 29, a message I've called Calling Out Sin. Sin unchecked, sin unrepented of, kills, robs, and deceives. No wonder we should be against it. And since that's true, speaking against it and standing against it is the right thing to do. It's more than the right thing to do. It's the kind thing to do. And it's something even more than that. It's the best thing to do. Jesus was a friend of sinners. Do you agree with that? And as a friend of sinners, he calls sinners to repent. Friends of sinners call sinners to repent. In case you haven't noticed it, in the United States, along with the wider, larger Western world, Europe, Australia, Canada, the culture now calls good evil and evil good. Isaiah 5:20. Ours is a society that says we have no sin. Remember what John said, warned us? He who says he has no sin deceives himself. But that's where we're at. We have no sin. There's no sin to confess. There's no wrongs to repent of, because we're all living our own truth. What's wrong with that? See, when you allow someone to define what's right and wrong, then there is no right or wrong. There's only what that person perceives to be true for them. And in that kind of culture, our culture, there's no such a thing as sin. And if there's no such a thing as sin, then there's no need for repentance. You're just a religious nuisance and bully, bigot, and a relic of times of superstition that we left far behind us. Society overlooks evil, then permits evil, then legalizes evil, then promotes evil, then celebrates evil, and here's where we're at, persecutes those who call it evil. That's the times we have entered upon. The good guys are the bad guys, and the bad guys are the good guys. That's what goes on in a crumbling society. Sounds familiar? And that's why I want to look at John the Baptist, Mark chapter 6.
2: But with that backdrop, now we come to this text, which is living, make no mistake about it, inspired and inerrant. But I think it brings a certain weightiness to where we are when we read about this ancient story regarding John the Baptist. This flesh and blood example of godly, virile, and courageous masculinity. Another profile in courage. Here's a man who calls strikes without fear and favor. Here's a voice crying in the cultural wilderness to repent. Now the context is Jesus' ministry is spreading, his fame is spreading along with that. In verse 14, now King Herod heard of him, for his name had become well known, and he said, John the Baptist is risen from the dead. Herod now has his guilty conscience about killing John, beheading John the Baptist, the last prophet, first martyr, causes him to think that maybe this figure they call Jesus is actually a man channeling the spirit of John the Baptist. It's John the Baptist back from the dead. It's a guilty conscience speaking. And that sets us up here in Mark 6 to go back over the story of how John the Baptist lost his head. Because he called out sin. And he called men out of sin. And that was unacceptable. Then, as it is now. Four things quickly. Notice the courage. The courage of John the Baptist. Verses 17 and 18. For Herod himself had sent and laid hold of John and bound him in prison for the sake of Herodias, his brother Philip's wife, for he had married her, because John had said to Herod, it's not lawful for you to have your brother's wife. That took moral moxie. To stand before King Herod and tell him that the relationship was insipid, illegal, and immoral, and he needed to repent. And he did that knowing full well the potential penalty. Could easily lose his life before a king. And the last of the prophets, John, just like Daniel, was willing to enter the lion's den and put his head in the mouth of the lion. There was no tiptoeing through the tulips for John. He was a prophet, not a diplomat. He was like Moses confronting Pharaoh. He was like Elijah confronting Ahab, Nathan confronting David. In fact, the tense of the verb in verse 18 is that he repeatedly rebuked Herod. He said this to him more than once and maybe more than on one occasion. John had given Herod a moral drubbing. He was a godless man who was in an unlawful relationship. John called out sexual sin. I want to let the MacArthur Study Bible just tell us why it was unlawful. Herodias, who's now Herod's wife, was once his brother Philip's wife. Herodias was the daughter of another son of Herod the Great, who when she married Philip herself was marrying her own father's brother. What precipitated the arrest of John the Baptist was Herod Antipas, another of Herodias' uncles, talked to Herodias into leaving her husband, his brother, in order to marry him, thus compounding the incest as well as violating Leviticus 18:16. John was outraged that a ruler in Israel would commit such a sin openly. And so in the kind of tradition of the prophets, he rebuked Herod severely. And for this, he was imprisoned. That's where we're at. And he had courage to do it. Remember what Jesus said? What did you go out to see? A reed blowing in the wind? That's how he spoke of John the Baptist in Matthew 11, verse 7. Jesus was taking this beautiful picture of reeds that grew alongside the Jordan River, bending before every breeze. He said, John's not that kind of guy. There are those kind of guys. And there are those kind of preachers who lick their finger and then they put it up to see where the prevailing wind of the culture is going. And then they tailor their message to suit the hour. Not John the Baptist. What did you go out to see? A reed blowing in the wind? No. This is a man of courage and conviction. Like Daniel the prophet, unbowed and unbent. He was an uncompromising voice, a voice crying in the wilderness, prepare the way of the Lord. An uncompromising voice that said to a generation of Israelites to repent because they were a brood of vipers. I love his courage. And guys, in a world where you'll be called a hater of women for challenging abortion, in a world where you'll be labeled a bigot for opposing same-sex marriage, in a world where you'll be called transphobic for denying that men can be women and get pregnant, in a world where you'll be put in the same category as the Taliban for claiming Jesus is Lord, in a world where your own government will label you a terrorist for questioning the right of a teacher to indoctrinate your kid in CRT and gender theory? That world, you're going to need to show some spirit-supplied courage. You're going to be committed to preaching the word of God boldly. We don't have time. We've studied it before. Acts 4:13, 29:31, 19:8, 18:26. There's many others where we read about the early disciples being bold. You know what? Let me tell you where we're at in the culture. 2 Timothy 3, difficult times. Men will be lovers of themselves rather than lovers of God. They'll be violent, arrogant, their children disobedient. Let me tell you where we're at in the church. They will not endure sound doctrine. And they will heap to themselves teachers having itching ears. Teachers who won't call sinners sinners. Teachers who won't preach on hell. Teachers who won't call people to repentance. Are we going to be brave enough to endure the insults, the isolation, and the imprisonment that might come in such an hour? I hope so. I hope we're going to be brave and courageous like John the Baptist. You know, Charles Haddon Spurgeon said, I love this quote, as the profane take liberty to force their irreligion upon you, don't they? Read the newspapers, turn the television on, listen to a newscast. Just dive into social media for a minute and you'll see that the profane take liberty to force their irreligion on you. Spurgeon says, you know what? Why don't you take liberty and force your religion on them? Call them to repentance. In the authority of the King of Kings and Lord of Lords. We're losing our nerve. I've appreciated the writings of Max Lucado. Been a blessing to many, but he lost his nerve recently. I don't know if you know the story, but in 2021, he was invited to speak at the National Cathedral in Washington, D.C., but an LGBTQ group objected because of his active harm, quote, concerning his views. And the reason for their objection was a sermon he preached in 2004 in which he rejected same-sex marriage and affirmed that marriage is a union of a man and a woman in a covenant relationship.

I was hurtful. I wounded people in ways that were devastating. I should have done better. It grieves me that my words have hurt or been used to hurt the LGBTQ community. I apologize to you. And I ask forgiveness of Christ. Faithful people may disagree about what the Bible says about homosexuality. That in itself is a bizarre statement. If you're faithful, you've only got one view on homosexuality. The Bible's view, it's condemned, it's damning, and you need to repent of it. But back to his quote, faithful people may disagree about what the Bible says about homosexuality, but we agree that God's holy word should never be used as a weapon to wound others. Yeah, you get it. That's bizarre. If you read Max Lucado, at no point is this guy a raving fundamentalist. So I don't know what he spoke on in 2004, but if he's anything like the Max Lucado you meet in a book, I would guess it was balanced and fair, but this apology's unacceptable. Bowing to the culture, apologizing for the word of God. Let me tell you what Paul said about homosexuality in Romans 1:25, that it's an expression of people worshiping and serving the creature rather than the creator. He goes on to talk about it being a dishonorable passion. Talk about wounding people. What did Jeremiah 6:14 say? God takes issues with prophets who heal the wound of my people lightly. Of course the word of God wounds people. That's the point. It wounds us and heals us all at the same time. It's a sword that cuts, and then it's medicine that heals. Whenever the truth is told, whenever the gospel is preached, someone is inconvenienced. Just understand that. That's the courage. Then we've got the conviction. John the Baptist's courage was underwritten and undergirded by conviction. Theological and biblical. He understood Leviticus 18:16. He understood Leviticus 18:20-21. That this marriage, this relationship, this contract and compact that Herodias and Herod had entered upon was unlawful. Was against everything God understood to be marriage. John had strong beliefs, and it made him strong. That's my simple point, guys. If you're going to be strong, if you are going to be courageous and brave and put your head down and against the prevailing wills of the culture and move forward according to God's will in your life, you've got to have strong beliefs, which will require study, prayer, obedience in your life concerning the word of God. And as you grow strong in your belief, you'll be strong when your beliefs are challenged. You won't bend, you won't budge, you won't buy. John was convinced that God had spoken. And God had clearly stated in the law and the prophets concerning marriage. And Herod's marriage fell short of that. And therefore, John called him to repentance. And he was unafraid and all apologetic about it because he went armed with this idea, thus says the Lord. End of story. No more debate. The authority of Scripture made him authoritative. The authority of Scripture made him authoritative. And there's an old story. I tried to find the characters involved and couldn't, but my memory serves me well. There's an old story about a king who's talking through a preacher's sermon in the royal court. And this preacher had the bravery to pause, and he said to all who were listening, when the lion, who's the king of the jungle, roars, all the other animals are silent. And if the lion of Judah and the king of kings speaks, then please be silent. I think John went in with that kind of thinking, that kind of theology. If you have misgivings about your Bible, you don't know it well and you're ignorant yourself, you're going to be blown about by every wind of doctrine. You're going to be a reed blown in the wind. But if you're like John and you know your Bible and you're mastering

0: in it and its mastering you, and you're convinced of its authority and inerrancy and sufficiency, you're going to be able to stand in the evil day, because you've girded yourself about with the belt of truth and you've taken up the sword of the Spirit, which is the Word of God. It was a conviction about the Word that defined and directed the church and drove her forward into the world of competing voices with such boldness. The early church believed that Scripture is inspired by God. It's God-breathed. It's divine in its origin. It's authoritative, it's inerrant, it's pure, it's trustworthy, it's eternal, it's sufficient. They were convinced of Hebrews 1:1-2. God has spoken. The lion roars. God has spoken in time past in various ways through the prophets. But in these last days, the channel of revelation, his Son, the living Word, giving us the spoken Word through himself and his apostles. They were convinced of that. Are you? Have you got conviction? Biblical convictions? Do they hold you and do you hold them? It's going to require that. In a world that Al Mohler described at a conference I attended in Toledo, Ohio, in a world suffering from logophobia. Logos being the Greek word for word and phobia being the Greek word for fear. Al Mohler was saying, you live in a world that's frightened of an authoritative word. The word that transcends every other voice. And that's what we have. And that's what scares them. That's why they want to silence us, cancel us. Without this kind of dogma, without this kind of conviction, you won't be able to stand in the evil day. Guys, you need to get a hold of the belt of truth and tighten it a couple of notches around your waist. John was courageous because he was convictional. This is no time for religious stammerers. You can't persuade others of that which you are not persuaded yourself.
1: 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I'm Wayne Shepherd, inviting you back next time for another message from Pastor Philip DeCourcy's series, Profiles in Courage. That's coming up Friday on Know the Truth. Today's program was produced and sponsored by Know the Truth Incorporated. Jesus said, "You shall know the truth, and the truth shall make you free."

0: 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Hello, I'm Bill Bumpus. Jesus said, I am the door. If anyone enters through me, he shall be saved and will go in and out and find pasture. The thief comes only to steal and kill and destroy. I have come that they might have life and have it abundantly. I am the good shepherd. The good shepherd lays down his life for the sheep. I pray these Bible teaching programs are helping you to grow closer to the Lord. And why don't you tell a friend about us? 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
1: The doctrine of Balaam, therefore, is the doctrine of compromise. See, the message to Israel was, oh, intermingle with the Moabite women. It's okay, a little bit of compromise here, little bit of compromise there. It won't matter, because after all, you're God's people, God's chosen, so you got grace on you. So that little compromise isn't gonna hurt anything. Go ahead and intermingle with the Moabite women, but God had forbidden that. And so they came under judgment. So the doctrine of Balaam was the message that a child of God can live like the world and still serve God. That's the doctrine of Balaam. Now I ask you, dear church, is that all over the church today? The doctrine of Balaam? You can have one foot in the world and one foot in the kingdom of God, and it's okay because you're under grace. Call that greasy grace. It's the false message that you as a believer in Jesus Christ can have the best of both worlds. One foot in, one foot out. You're kind of in, kind of out, kind of there, kind of not. You're in church on Sunday, the world on Monday. You can embrace other beliefs and other faiths and mingle it in with the Christian faith because no big deal, because after all, you're saved. Doctrine of Balaam encouraged Christians then in the church in Pergamos. Some were teaching this, and some are teaching it now in the Western church, in entire denominations. This doctrine slips in and infiltrates the church today. Don't be so legalistic. Don't be so serious about this thing. Live, enjoy life, party hardy. It encourages Christians to forget that they were called to separate themselves from this world. Are you with me? He said, what do you mean, Jeff? Here's what I mean. I'm in it, but I'm not of it. I'm in the world, but I'm not of it. I'm in it, but it's not my home. I've got another home. I got another kingdom. I got another king. And he wasn't voted in. And he's not a Democrat, and he's not a Republican, and he's not a Libertarian. He's none of those things. No. He's a monarch. He's King of Kings. He's Lord of Lords. And so the whole message that the doctrine of Balaam brings is you can be worldly and still please God. The Bible says, leave the corruption and compromise of the world. Is that what it says? Am I reading it right? 2 Corinthians 6:17. So leave the corruption and compromise of the world. Leave it on Sunday and pick it up again on Monday. Oh, that's not what it says. I'm sorry. Leave it for how long? For good. Don't link up with those who will pollute you. Be careful who you run with. I want you all for myself. Who's talking there? God is. What does he say? I want you all for myself. You're mine. I bought you with a price. Therefore, glorify God in your body. I'll be a father to you. You'll be sons and daughters to me. So the Bible says we're to leave the corruption. So we're to come out from among them. Now, that doesn't mean you don't talk to people that aren't saved. I talk to unsaved people all the time. I have conversation. I enjoy conversing with them, but I don't go where they go on Friday nights. There's acquaintances and there's BFFs. That's best friends forever, okay? But no, the whole idea is as believers, we're called out and called in. He delivered us, Colossians 1:13. He delivered us out of the kingdom of darkness and translated us into the kingdom of God's dear Son. So he brought us out to bring us in.
2: Is Christianity just another religion? Pastor Greg Laurie says no. He explains a key difference between Christianity and other religions of the world.
3: If you were to sum up religion in one word, it would be the word do. Do this and you'll reach nirvana. Do this other thing and you might get to heaven. If you were to sum up Christianity in one word, it would be the word done. It's done, it's finished, it's completed because of the death of Christ on the cross.

0: spite of the fact that eternal life is a free gift from God, paid for by Jesus' death at Calvary, some accept that gift and some don't. That's startling to believers. Heaven or hell, take your pick. Yeah, I just don't think heaven's the right fit for me. Well, today on A New Beginning, we'll take a look at that choice and how people each make the choices that lead to life or death. Pastor Greg is presenting an enlightening series in the book of Acts called The Upside Down Life.
1: I want to look at two men in the Bible that are placed side by side, Saul of Tarsus and Simon the Magician. One had a real conversion, the other did not. And this is a reminder that time will tell if a person is really a believer. Acts chapter 9, definitely one of my favorite stories in the Bible. Verse 1, Saul was uttering threats with every breath, and he was eager to kill the Lord's followers. So he went to the high priest, who requested letters addressed to the synagogues in Damascus, asking for their cooperation in the arrest of any followers of the way. Underline that phrase, the way. He found there. He wanted to bring them, both men and women, to Jerusalem in chains. This guy was heartless. As he was approaching Damascus on this mission, a light fell from heaven and it suddenly shone down around him, and he fell to the ground and heard a voice saying, "Saul, Saul, why are you persecuting me?" "Who are you, Lord?" Saul asked. The voice replied, "I am Jesus whom you are persecuting. Now get up and go into the city and you'll be told what to do." But the men who were with Saul stood speechless, for they heard the sound of someone's voice but saw no one. We'll stop there. Don't you love that story? So here's Saul. He's like a wild animal. Verse 1 says he was uttering threats. And this is an interesting phrase. It means he was ravaging people to destroy them. He was just filled with fury. In fact, Paul said in Acts 26:11, when giving his testimony, a raging fury obsessed him. And if you were to have told Saul, "Hey buddy, before you get to the end of this trip, you're gonna be a Christian," he would have laughed in your face. I love this description of the first century Christians in verse 2. He requested letters addressed to the synagogues asking for the cooperation in the arrest of any followers of the way, of the way. I mentioned to you before that the Christians did not get together and decide to call themselves Christians. They were called followers of the way. They called themselves followers of the way. No doubt based on the statement of Jesus in John 14:6, where he said what? "I am the..." That's right. "The way, the truth, and the life." So they were followers of the way. They believed that Jesus was the way to God, as we believe today. Well, most of us, or some of us. How many of you believe Jesus is the only way to a relationship with God? Raise your hand, okay? That's good, because this is a non-negotiable. And I bring this up because it's now controversial to say that. To say that there's only one way to a relationship with God, and that is through Jesus Christ. Some would say, "Well, that's not right." I read recently that 70% of born-again Christians were polled, and they said they did not believe that Jesus is the only way to God. My response is, are you sure you're a born-again Christian? How can you say that? Because it's so clear in Scripture how this is a non-negotiable truth. Why do I believe Jesus is the only way to the Father? Because Jesus said so. Now, it really comes down to that. Are we gonna believe the Bible or not? I know it seems very open-minded of you, maybe even compassionate of you, to say, well, all roads really lead to God. And really, when you get down to it, all religions really teach the same thing, which is your way of saying, I don't know what the heck I'm talking about. Because if you take an honest look at the great religions of the world, you will see they clearly do not all teach the same thing. In fact, if you were to sum up religion in one word, It would be the word do. Do. Do this and you'll find inner peace. Do that and you'll reach nirvana. Do this other thing and you might get to heaven. If you were to sum up Christianity in one word, it would be the word done. It's done, it's finished, it's completed because of the death of Christ on the cross. So you have a choice. You can go with done or you can go with do. Do and do. Acts 4:12 says, there's salvation in no one else. There's no other name under heaven given among men by which we must be saved. There were people of the way, not a way or a better way. They were people of the only way. So it's afternoon. The sun's probably shining. Saul's on his way to kill Christians. It's a good day in the mind of Saul of Tarsus. Verse 3 says, a light fell from heaven and shone around him, and he fell to the ground. And the voice says, Saul, Saul, why are you persecuting me? I love Saul's response, who are you, Lord? Who are you? And I know that Saul's probably thinking, don't say Jesus. Don't say Jesus. Who are you, Lord? I am Jesus. That's echo. Who you are persecuting. And Saul said, don't. He realized that the very God he thought he was serving, he was in fact opposing. So Saul believes, and we're going to have to put that in freeze frame, and we'll come to that later, because now we're going to shift gears and look at the other character in our story. We have one who was converted, Saul of Tarsus. Now we have another who appears to be converted, but in fact, he is opposer, because things are not always as they appear. I was with Chuck Smith years ago, and we did a TV show together. And afterwards, we went into the little back room, and they had a whole bunch of sushi out there. So there was some wasabi. You know what wasabi is? So you take a little bit of wasabi, you mix it up in the soy sauce, and you dip your sushi in the wasabi, right? Well, so I'm there with Chuck Smith. He's looking at all this food, and he's filling his plate with sushi. I said, wow, Chuck, I didn't know you love sushi. He says, I love sushi. Great. And then he takes a big ball of wasabi, a big ball, and he pops it in his mouth. I'm like, and he turns bright red. And tears are starting to come out of his eyes. And he just stands there. And then he finally swallows it. And I said, Chuck, you're not supposed to eat that. And Chuck says, I thought it was guacamole. Oh, man. This is brutal. But a great story. Thank you, Pastor Chuck. Things are not always as they appear. That's certainly the case with Simon. Simon the sorcerer.
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2: 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Well, Pastor Greg has been focusing on the life of Saul of Tarsus, and now he contrasts it with the story of Simon the Magician, or Simon the Sorcerer.
1: Little backdrop on his story before we read about it. Philip was in town, and he was praying for people, and miracles were happening, and it's a great time. Enter Simon the Sorcerer. Acts chapter 8, verse 9. We're going back now. Back to Acts 8, verse 9. A man named Simon had been a sorcerer for many years, amazing the people of Samaria, and claiming to be someone great. Everyone from the least to the greatest often spoke of him as the great one, the power of God. They listened closely to him because for a long time he astounded them with his magic. But now the people believed Philip's message of the good news concerning the kingdom of God and the name of Jesus Christ. As a result, many men and women were baptized. Then Simon himself believed and was baptized and began following Philip wherever he went, and he was amazed at the signs and great miracles Philip performed. So at first glance, it looks like this guy Simon became a believer. So Simon the magician, he was probably steeped in occultism, but he probably had some pretty cool magic tricks up his sleeve that were nothing more than sleight of hand and trickery. But whatever Simon did, he had the people eating out of his hand. He was very popular. He was even called the Great One. You're the Great One. Well, he enjoyed that. Well, along comes Philip, and Philip wrecks everything. And he preaches the gospel, and real power is now on display because there's no power that can compete with the power of the gospel, because it's the power of God unto salvation. So Simon had no magic trick to match this. So we read in verse 13, he believed and was baptized. Now, was he converted? Well, I don't know. I kind of tend to doubt it for this reason. Because if you drop down to verse 20, we see that Peter showed up in town along with John, and they were performing miracles by the hand of God. And Simon said, listen, I want to buy this trick, this thing you guys are doing. I want this in my repertoire. So how much to buy this ability? Well, that didn't play well. Peter says in verse 20, may your money be destroyed with you for thinking God's gift can be bought. You have no part in this, and your heart is not right with God. Repent of your wickedness and pray to the Lord. Perhaps he will forgive you of your evil thoughts, for I can see you're full of bitter jealousy and held captive by sin. Wow. So it's a super serious charge that Peter is leveling at Simon when he says, may your money be destroyed with you. But wait, it says he believed and was baptized. Doesn't that mean he was a Christian? Not necessarily. Simon, I think, was faking a conversion because it was something he really wanted. But the Bible leaves the story open-ended. He was told to repent. Did he repent later? I don't know. Hopefully he did. But this much is true. You can say you're a Christian and not be a Christian. In John 2, we read that when Jesus was in Jerusalem at the Passover, many believed in his name when they saw the signs which he did. But then this statement, but Jesus did not commit himself to them, for he knew all men. Wait, what? Many believed in him when they saw the signs, but Jesus did not commit himself to them. You could translate it this way. Many believed in him, but he didn't believe in them. That's John 2. Right on the heels of that is John 3. Amazing insight. And what do we read in John 3? Now there was a Pharisee named Nicodemus who came to Jesus at night. And what happened with him? Well, he believed. We know that later Nicodemus became a believer, but he had this conversation with Christ. So that's a contrast. Hey, many appeared to be believing, but they were not believers. But here's this guy, the most unexpected guy, Nicodemus, a leader of the Pharisees, who actually did become a believer. We have that same picture in this story before us. Here's a man who did not want to become a believer. The last thing he wanted was Jesus. His name was Saul. He became a true Christian. Here's a man that appeared to want to be a believer, but he really did not. His name was Simon. If you're a real believer, you need to repent of your sin. That's what Peter said. He said, you need to repent of this. And repentance doesn't just mean being sorry. It means being sorry enough to stop. In closing, I wonder if I'm talking to someone that's been kicking against the goads. And by that I mean, you're kicking against the Holy Spirit. You're resisting the convicting work of the Spirit who's trying to draw you to himself. Why? Well, we get this idea that being a Christian, such a drag. Rules, regulations, absolutes. I want to just do what I want to do and go where I want to go and live the way I want to live and hang out with the people I want to hang around with. And then you go down that path and you see how empty that is. And meanwhile, Jesus is still calling you. Did it ever occur to you that God's plan for you is far better than your plan for yourself? I love that verse that I quote often, Jeremiah 29:11. It says, I know the thoughts that I think towards you, says the Lord, thoughts of peace and not of evil to give you a future and a hope. Reminds me of a story I heard about a guy who was being pursued by an attorney. And this man was certain that that attorney wanted to serve him with a subpoena. So this guy made it his mission in life to evade the attorney. This went on for 13 years and that attorney was never able to make contact with this man. Well, the man got very sick and he was actually dying and he was in the hospital. And lo and behold, they wheel that attorney in right next to him. He was sharing the room with the attorney. The man turned to the attorney and said, go ahead, serve me the subpoena. I don't even care now. I'm gonna die. The attorney said, subpoena? I have a written document telling you that you had inherited $45 million. See, that's us running from God. Oh, I don't want God's will. God wants to bless you. God wants to forgive you. God wants to guide you. God wants to put supernatural gifts in your life and use you to change the world. What are you running from? What are you afraid of? You should be running to him, not away from him. And you could do that right now. There might be somebody that is caught in a cycle of addiction. And you've tried so many times to break free. This can be your moment where everything changes because of Jesus. Maybe there's somebody here that has been fighting with God. And that, by the way, is a losing proposition. Don't get in a fight with God. You're gonna so lose, right? As it's been said, your arms are too short to box with God. Just submit to God. His plan for you is good. He's trying to bless you. He's trying to get you on the right course. And maybe somebody here needs to get on that course. Jesus died on the cross for your sin, paid the price for every sin you've ever committed, and he will forgive you right here, right now, in a moment, if you will turn to him. Not a fake conversion like Simon, a real conversion like Saul. Let's all pray. Father, we thank you for your word to us. We know it's true. And I know there are people here that need to get right with you. And I'm praying that at this very moment, your Holy Spirit will convince them of their need for Jesus and bring them to yourself. In Jesus' name I pray, amen.

0: 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And I know that word growing is important.
1: Yes.
0: It's full of such great insight. And let me ask you this. If a brand new believer picked up this book today, what do you hope would happen in their life over the next 6 months?
2: Yeah, I would hope that they would internalize these principles and develop disciplines. I know we don't like to hear that word these days. We want everything fast. You know, you can type in what you want and get same-day delivery from Amazon. Mm. DoorDash can bring your food in an instant. Mm. You can get your information immediately. And so we look at the Christian life and we want to know what the hack is, what the shortcut is. And the reality is, it doesn't work that way. The Christian life has been defined as long obedience in the same direction. And I think that we need to apply discipline. Just as you use discipline to say no to dessert, or discipline to go to the gym, or discipline to resist temptation, etc., you need to apply discipline and say there's certain things I'm going to do every day if I feel like it or not. And one of those disciplines is I'm going to read the Bible every day. There was an old song we used to sing, read your Bible, pray every day, and you will grow in love. Remember that? Well, that's theologically correct. Read your Bible, pray every day, and you will grow in love. Psalm 1 says, happy is the man that doesn't walk in the counsel of the ungodly, or stand in the way of sinners, or sit in the seat of the scornful. But listen, his delight is in the word of God, and in it he meditates day and night. Start your day with the Bible, end your day with the Bible, and work it in the middle of the day sometime too. And so here's a new book that we're offering. You mentioned the title, What Every Growing Christian Needs to Know. And I go into some depth, encouraging believers to study their Bibles, giving some helpful tips on how they can do that more effectively, why it will bring joy into their life. As I mentioned earlier, in Psalm 1, his delight, it says. It doesn't say his drudgery. No, his delight is in the word of the Lord. Every Christian should look forward to reading the Bible and hearing the Bible taught. So if you look forward to like listening to our broadcast and other Bible teaching shows, that's a good sign. That's an indication of spiritual growth. In fact, the very fact that you're listening right now tells me something about you. It tells me that you want to know Jesus more. It tells me that you want to grow as a Christian. So let us help you do that. And we'll rush you a copy of What Every Growing Christian Needs to Know for your gift of any size. Dave will tell you more about that now.
0: Yeah, you can get more information about the book at harvest.org. 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Well, Pastor Greg, you spoke today about having a relationship with the Lord.
1: Yeah.
0: Someone can enter into that kind of relationship with God right now, can't they?
2: Yeah, they really can. That's the amazing thing. I think people are surprised that it doesn't take years to become a Christian. It doesn't take months. It doesn't take weeks. It doesn't take days. It doesn't even take hours. You can believe on the spot. And I would like to lead you in a prayer where you can ask for his forgiveness, a prayer where you can receive Jesus Christ into your life as your Savior and Lord. So if you want Christ to come into your life, if you want him to forgive you of your sin, if you want a second chance in life, if you want to go to heaven when you die, stop what you're doing and pray after me. These words, Lord Jesus, I know I am a sinner. And I'm sorry for my sin. And I turn from it now. And I choose to follow you from this moment forward as Savior and Lord, as God and friend. Thank you for loving me and calling me and forgiving me. In Jesus' name I pray. Amen.
0: Amen. And listen, if you have just prayed those words with Pastor Greg, the Lord has heard you and forgiven you of your sin. The Bible says Jesus is faithful and just to forgive us of our sin and cleanse us from all unrighteousness. 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Well, next time, Pastor Greg points out that we're living in a time when we can literally take the gospel to everyone on the planet. We'll talk about doing that. 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
1: Well, I'm so grateful that you're listening to The Well. 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And now in these final days, He has spoken to us through His Son. God promised everything to the Son as an inheritance, and through the Son, He created the universe. 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
3: Isn't it amazing? Everybody knows, right? Well, what do you got your kid into? Well, right now, my kid is playing a little t-ball, you know, and he's getting ready to graduate to the next level of ball. And then, you know, he's playing football in football season. And then we got him doing a little track so he can get his speed up for the next football season. And then we got him coming to this and coming to that and coming to the other. Because we all know that we're moving toward the goal. And the goal is to get that scholarship and get that recognition. And ultimately, if possible, to get the brass ring and have a professional athlete that we've raised. And we begin when they're small, spending money and time and effort to cover all the bases so that they are ready for the next level. And theologically speaking, we're doing nothing. Can you imagine this conversation? Yeah, I'm really hoping my boy will someday, you know, maybe get a scholarship, play college ball, have a chance to go pro. Really? What are you doing now to kind of get him ready for that? Oh, nothing. I'm just praying that one day he'll have a calling and then he'll... We laugh. But that ought to tell us something. Everybody, and I don't mean outside the church, I mean inside the church. Everybody knows the pattern. You're preparing them for the university. What kind of things do you have them studying in order to prepare them for the university? Well, not everybody's going to be a pro athlete, and yet the pattern that you take your child through is the pattern to prepare them for the next phase and the next phase and the next phase that ultimately, if they're really good, leads to the professional athlete. From a theological perspective, we're not saying that every young man that we begin to feed these things is going to end up being that next generation of ministers. But some of them are. So plant seeds. Plant seeds.
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1: What if I told you that the most difficult situation or person in your life right now is actually a tool in God's hands to accomplish His biggest and best purpose in your life? You want to learn how this works? Well, stay with me. That's today.
0: I'm Dave Drewy, and this is Living on the Edge with Chip Ingram. Today, we're continuing our larger study called Free at Last, How to Break Out of a Destructive Lifestyle, as Chip tackles one of the hardest questions any of us face when life gets unfair. Does God actually have a purpose in it, or are we just enduring it until it passes? Well, it's a question that matters for anyone stuck in a hard season right now, wondering if any of it really means something. Well, here's Chip in Philippians chapter 1 with his message titled, Understanding the Power of Purpose.
1: What's a circumstance in your life that's tough? Is there anything in your life right now that you say, if God really loves me, if He cares for me and I'm obeying Him, I'm doing all that I know that is right, what's going on? I don't get it. Well, you're not alone. And so if you pull out your teaching notes, I want you to do a little exercise with me. It says sometimes the shortest distance between two points is a zigzag line. Now, I want to say that again. Sometimes the distance between point A and point B, unlike in geometry where it's a straight line with God, sometimes the distance between point A, this is where you're at right now. This is where you're at in your life, in your singleness, in your marriage, in your work, in your health. Point A, God wants to take you to point B. The way we think, and especially those of you that were really good in geometry, unlike me, is we think, you know, point A, point B, straight line. That's how you get there. In God's economy, mark it down. The shortest distance between two points is a zigzag line. I will never forget Dr. Sanukian sharing that. I can't tell you what the message is all about. I can't tell you when and where I was, but what I can tell you is a paradigm shifted in my mind. A paradigm shifted, and I realized that when I'm at point A and when I'm convinced God wants me at point B, when I don't get there right away or when I hit barriers and there's time issues and people issues and health issues and struggle issues and marriage issues and kid issues and at times when I was single, just, God, am I ever going to get married issues? It was beginning to say, wow, this shortest distance is a zigzag line. This is going to be very, very helpful. I want you to get out a pen right now. Come on, pull it out. Okay, just really quick. And right underneath that, where it says a zigzag line, I want you to put a dot on one side, and then all the way over on the other side of the page, put another dot, and then I want you to actually draw a zigzag line. And while you're doing that, let me just give you a couple examples so that I'm not just making this up. You know, we're studying the book of Philippians, the Apostle Paul. Now, God interrupts his life and reveals himself and takes him to Arabia and, you know, says, okay, this is what you're going to do. You are my man to the Gentiles. Your mission is to take the gospel to the whole world. And he goes on these missionary trips and he plants all these churches. And I mean, God is using him. It's an amazing story. And so his point A, God has spoke to me. Point B, take the gospel to the whole world. Now, do you realize how many times, years after year after year, he was in prison? I mean, he's got to be saying, wait a second. You told me to take the gospel to the whole world. Now I'm in prison for this. Now I'm in prison for this. Now I'm in prison for that. How's this ever going to happen? Well, guess where Paul wrote a great number of all the letters inspired by the Holy Spirit that we read today? While he was in prison. The most strategic way that God's word would go all around the world then and now, this man wrote 13 books. You see, God had a zigzag plan, but Paul couldn't see it. Or take David. God calls David to be the king, and Samuel anoints him, and this young man, and he says, David, you're going to be the king. And Saul has been cast aside, and he's turned away. And David, I'm sure he's like, wow, I'm too young, but okay. Well, he's anointed as king, and for the next 10 plus or minus years, he dodges spears, hides in caves, loses his wife, has everyone turn against him, and wonders, God, if this is what it's like to be king, what's the deal? But you see, the zigzag line, he was preparing David, and he was preparing the circumstance. And you can look at Joseph, you can look at Moses, you can look at the children of Israel, you can look at your life, you can study church history, you can look at the lives of people that you really admire, that God has greatly used and have great character. And I will tell you this, the game plan was a zigzag line. So what I want to help you do is learn we can actually choose joy when we know that these current circumstances, God actually is using them. There is a purpose behind them. It's not linear. It's not always the way we think. You got it? Now, for those of you that weren't with us in our last session, let me do a very, very quick review. I have a question before we move on. This is a pitcher of water, and the question is it half full or is it half empty? Now, you know, you don't necessarily need to vote. Raise your hand, but, you know, is it half full or is it half empty? And, of course, you know the answer, right? The answer is yes. It is half full and it is half empty. And in this series, what we're learning is that it's your focus. How do you look at that? It's your perspective. If this picture represents your life, your relationships, all that's going on, there are some people that spend their entire life focusing on what they don't have, what's not yet. And they're down and they're discouraged and they blame people and they blame God and they're pretty negative. And some of it just goes inside our heads because we all struggle with this. And there's other people who realize everybody's life is going to have some big empty issues, some struggles, some challenges, but their focus is, look at what I do have. Look at what God has done. And they focus not denying what's empty, not pretending it's not there, not pretending there's not needs, but look, it's half full. And so on your notes, what I want to do by way of review is simply say this, C plus P equals E. That's our little formula. That's our formula for choosing joy. Circumstances plus perspective equals our experience. This whole series about choosing joy is learning moment by moment, day by day, into everything of life to get God's perspective, to look at a lens. Lens number one was, you'll see in your notes, key is focus. Jot that down, will you? Your focus. The key question to ask when you're sliding, when you get discouraged, when you don't understand, when someone really ticks you off, here's the question, where's my focus? Key number two is purpose. You see, when I look at life, the ups and downs, the zigs, and especially the zags, I need to ask myself, what's my purpose? I want to look at circumstances and challenges and difficulties through the lens of purpose. But what I want you to see is the structure of this passage. Verse 12, he's going to give his thesis. He's gonna tell us, this is what I want you to know. And then in each one of the verses, it's like a lawyer. He's presenting like his argument. And he has exhibit A, exhibit B, exhibit C. I'm gonna show you that he's gonna look at his life through the lens of God's purpose. And whether he's zigging or zagging, he will end this section with, and I rejoice. So follow along. Here's his thesis, verse 12. Now, I want you to know, brethren, that my circumstances have turned out for the greater progress of the gospel, underlying greater progress and underlying gospel. And then he's going to tell us how those difficult circumstances kind of help the gospel go forth. Exhibit A. He says, so that my imprisonment in the cause of Christ has become well known throughout the whole Praetorian Guard and to everyone else. And that most of the brethren, trusting in the Lord because of my imprisonment, have far more courage to speak the word of God without fear. And then he goes into some of the challenges and some things that were happening. Some, to be sure, are preaching Christ even from envy and strife, but some also from goodwill. The latter do it out of love, knowing that I'm appointed for the defense of the gospel. The former proclaim Christ out of selfish ambition rather than pure motives, thinking to cause me distress in my imprisonment. And then his kind of attitude toward it all. You know, what then, or literally, what's it matter? Only that in every way, whether in pretense or in truth, Christ is proclaimed. And in this I circle the word, rejoice.
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1: Okay, here's his thesis. This church that loves him, that was birthed in Philippi, have heard our beloved apostle, church planner, our friend, our brother. Well, he's in Rome now. And we've heard that he's in prison, and they know what the prisons are like. And we'll learn later in the book, this was the very little, only the church at this time that was supporting him financially. And so they have sent Epaphroditus to go meet him and bring a financial gift. And in that day, they didn't serve you food. You had to have friends and people to take care of you. And so they're concerned about Paul. And this letter, he's writing back to reassure them it's okay. And so here's this premise. I want you to know, because you're concerned, I want you to know that my circumstances, the difficulties, the challenges you've heard about, are turning out for the greater progress. The word greater progress, had you underline, the word means advancement. It's a military term. And it says, I want you to know that it's difficult for sure. I am in prison, just as you've heard, but here's the deal. It's caused the gospel, the good news. And for some of us that didn't grow up in the church, the gospel's not some formula, okay? Can I pause just a moment? Can we park? I mean, just for a second. The gospel is a compound word, good news, or literally it's happy news. And what it is, it's an announcement. It's not like, here's how you ought or should to live. The announcement is, all men of all time are in chains and bondage to sin, and we fall short of God's holiness. And God, the second person of the Trinity, came to earth. He lived a perfect life. He died upon the cross, and he paid for my sin and your sins and the sins of all people of all time. And then he rose from the dead. And he demonstrated that it's true. And the good news, the happy news, the early church wasn't saying, you have to believe this and you need to do this and why don't you start living this way and your morals need to be this way. No, they were just going to say, look, there's happy news. We all know that we fall short. We all know that we've sinned. God visited the planet. He died in our place. Our sins are forgiven. Will you receive it? I mean, it was like just going around telling people, this is amazing. And so Paul says, my circumstances have turned out for the advancement of this message, this amazing, powerful message. The gospel he would write to the Romans is the power of God to salvation, to every single person who believes, to the Jew first and also to the Greek. Now, he's going to make his point. So Paul, okay, you say it's an advancement. We're still concerned about you. How does it advance the gospel? Exhibit A, the gospel goes forth. Jot that word in. The gospel goes forth. He says, so that my imprisonment in the cause of Christ has become, put a line under, well known throughout the whole Praetorian Guard and to everyone else. Paul is declaring the greatest truth that this planet has ever, ever heard. And all people know is they're spoken evil of because they're weird. I mean, the people are selling their homes and meeting the needs of the poor. They touch lepers. They meet secretly. They're absolutely committed to one another. They're radical in their faith. They keep talking about this dead man that came back to life. No matter what we do, we can't get rid of him. I mean, they were just a pain in the rear. I mean, we march them into the Colosseums and we let loose the lions and they sing praises to God and they're asking God to forgive us as we do it. Nero actually took them and wrapped them. This is a bit graphic, but he would wrap these Christians who wouldn't recant in tar and then he would put them on poles and he would light them for his cocktail parties and they would sing praises to God. And so Paul's saying, you know, this little 30-year movement, this sect, is getting global coverage because I'm here. It's turned out for the greater progress of the gospel. And by the way, you talk about a viral movement. Here's a viral movement. The Praetorian Guards, every 6 hours, one of these guards gets chained to me. And you don't know what a Praetorian Guard is. If you were an emperor at this time, the way that you normally lost your job is you were assassinated. And it might be a military coup, or it might be one of your sons, or it might be someone competing for power. And so what the emperors would do, they would develop what was called a Praetorian Guard. And basically, it was an army of somewhere between 10 to 20,000. And these were like the green

What we find is that in the book of Acts, we'll learn that actually people in the household of Herod are coming to Christ. And all I want you to get is sometimes the zigzag line of difficult circumstances causes the gospel to go forward. A number of years ago, I'd give you probably a million illustrations, but one of the most graphic for me, because it was so devastating. You know, if you heard all my crazy stories, and I'm a basketball holic, and I love to work out. And I remember a number of years ago, and I was playing a lot of pickup ball with college guys, was still in good shape. It was a misty, rainy day. And out of my eye, I saw a guy filling the lane. I was going to throw my John Stockton off the, you know, bounce pass, just. And so, and as I got right to here to do it, and then my eye caught another guy saw me, and he was going to get it. So I leaned more, and I really put the mustard on it. So all my weight's on this, and I torqued it, and it was like a gun went off. Bam! And I was like, oh my gosh, what happened? Anything inside of a knee that can blow up, blew up. I mean, ACL, MCL, meniscus. I find myself going to physical therapy after surgery, and a lady begins to talk to me, who's my physical therapist. I learned very early on her dad is like the super fired up atheist, hates Christians. She finds out on my paper I'm a pastor, so you're one of them. And I mean, she is ticked off, and here we go. I thought, oh my gosh. So Lord, would you give me an opportunity? And here's what I can tell you. I don't know, it's maybe after the sixth, seventh, or eighth appointment, and you know, I've done it about, you know, a month or so. And so finally she puts her hands on her hips, and you know, if you've ever rehabbed, you know, sometimes they push and it's like you're just ready to cry, it hurts so bad. I thought she enjoyed it. I really do. You Christians, you know, my dad taught to hate you guys. And so she goes, okay, so what's with you? I said, well, so what do you mean what's with me? Yeah, I watch how you act, you know, you kind of know everybody in here and your attitude, and you're not at all like those Christians that my dad told me about. And I said, do you really want to know? She goes, yeah. I said, no. Do you really want to know? She says, yeah. I said, your dad missed out. He doesn't know. And I began to explain to her who Jesus was. And to make a long story short, I saw her trust Christ. She'd been through a horrendous hardship and abandoned by a husband and had a little five-year-old girl. And I remember when I had the chance to baptize her later. And I remember then she'd come to church and sit way up front. She says, I want my little girl to, it was like, wow, this music and when we worship and what God's doing in me. Her life just 180. And what I remember thinking, because I went back to playing basketball and I had this brace and, you know, it's kind of bummed out. Like, you know, okay, I lost my first step. Of course, didn't have much of one at that age anyway and couldn't jump at all. And God said, so Chip, let me get this right. Do you think just blowing out your knee, a little difficulty, a little challenge, is worth that young woman's eternal future and what happens to her daughter? And I remember thinking, wow, you know, Lord, that is so awesome. That is so awesome. God, would I give a knee for someone in what I saw? Absolutely. What are you going through? What are you going through right now that God wants to use so that other people, so the gospel can go forth? How you respond to the difficulty, the pain, the unjust injustice, what's happening at work, or what your ex is saying, or what's happening with one of your kids, or a health issue that everyone's going, wow, how do you even get through this? God wants to use your present circumstances, Exhibit A, for the furtherance of the gospel. But that's not all. Exhibit B. Here's another good thing that happened. The church grows stronger. Notice what he says. And that most of the brethren, trusting in the Lord, notice the phrase, because of my imprisonment, have far more courage to speak the word of God without fear. See, when we step up, when he's in the midst of this and he's being bold, the rest of us go, wow, you know something? The Praetorian Guard, the church was being persecuted. And now they say, you know, if Paul can do it in prison, I can do it. I have two or three friends that have very high-level jobs in the high-tech world, and they're bold. I mean, they're out there. And they're not asking, can I do this or can I say this? They're loving, they're kind, they're great at what they do, but they are bold. They're not afraid to say, yes, I'm a Christian, I'm not anti-intellectual, I'm not narrow, I'm not a hater. And by how they're living and how they're treating people,

0: people. I'll tell you what, it just makes me go, you know, I can do this. I can do this. Sometimes adversity and difficult circumstances cause the gospel to go forth. And sometimes difficulty, circumstances, you know what it does? It builds the body. It causes the church to grow.
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0: As we close today's program, I want to remind you of the little formula that we're talking about. C plus P equals E. C stands for circumstance plus perspective equals your experience. And we're going to learn four basic questions to ask that will give you God's perspective. The first question is, where's your focus? Remember, that was from the early part of chapter one. Is it inward or is it upward and outward? Now we're asking, what's your purpose? It's amazing how the lens of interpreting your circumstances alters radically when you think about God's purposes for your life. What is He doing? The Apostle Paul in this passage actually takes what is a horrendous situation in prison, and he looks at it through the lens of God's purpose and says, wow, this is pretty cool. I'm here in the center of the world. I'm chained to these guys that have all this impact, and the gospel's going to go forward. I mean, this is great. Instead of, I'm in chains, and God, where are you? And this isn't fair, and this doesn't work. I said at the beginning of the broadcast that sometimes the most difficult person or situation in your life is actually a tool that God is using to accomplish His best and biggest purposes through your life. I'd like you to ponder and kind of look backward in your own mind's eye and think some really hard things or difficult things that really, you wanted something to happen, but they didn't, and now you look back and go, oh, thank you, God. You know, like dating that person you thought you would marry, but you didn't, and you think of who you have now. Here's my question for you. What's God's agenda or purpose in your life right now, and what good does He want to bring out of what you're currently experiencing? Ask Him, and He'll tell you.
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2: 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We would love to hear from you, any questions or comments you might have. Well, coming up next, more Bible teaching right here on The Well. But first, I have something very special I want you to hear.
3: I ran across a story some time ago about a prospector. And the prospector was going on a journey across a blazing desert. It was about a five-day journey. And he could only bring so much water with him, and it wasn't enough to make the journey. But he was assured that there was a well at the halfway point of this journey, and that would satisfy his needs, and so he needed to just bring enough water to get him to that well at the halfway point of the journey, and then he'd have enough water to make it through. And so he went out, and sure as the world, he ran out of water right about the time that he found the well. It was right where it was supposed to be. And he had one of those old-time pumps, and so he went and pumped on that well, and nothing came out. It coughed and sputtered, but nothing came out. And then he saw a sign near the well, right close to it, and it said that in order for this well to work, the pump has to be primed. And if you'll dig down, you'll find a jug of water. And so he dug down and he found a jug of water. And it said, pour the water down the well to prime the pump, and you'll have all the water that you need, more than you need. And just remember to fill up the jug before you leave. Now that man had a choice. He had a jug of water. What was he going to do with that water? I mean, he could drink it and it would satisfy him for a short period of time, but it wouldn't take him all the way through. Or he could pour it down the well on the pump, wondering, is this really going to work? Some of you are here today and your life's kind of like this jug. You're not pouring anything out. You're asking God for a miracle in situations in life, but you want a miracle without pouring out. Without doing anything, without stepping out on what God says to do, it's never going to happen. And some of you are all bottled up with anger and resentment and bitterness toward God because bad things have happened to you, and you're waiting for things to change. And God says, if you will pour out from your heart all the anger and all the bitterness and all the hurt, then you'll start serving other people and you'll start giving to others. And the love that I've put in your heart, if you'll pour it out to others, God says, you'll be amazed at what I do in you. You'll be amazed at how I change circumstances and change situations and change your heart. God wants to do great and mighty things in your life and in my life. The streams of God are full, and God wants to pour it out. And he is able in your situation. I don't care what it is. He is able, and God is waiting on you. What are you waiting on?
1: As parents and kids look ahead to the start of a new school year, here's a reminder from Billy Graham that we're all enrolled in what he calls the University of Life.
4: Now, there are certain courses at the university that you can choose. First, you can choose your way of life. God doesn't coerce anybody into his kingdom. He doesn't make you obey him. You can choose. And then the second thing that you have a right to choose, you can choose who's going to be your master.
1: Choosing Jesus Christ to be your master brings you peace and hope now and life in heaven ever after.
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1: 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From the Billy Graham Evangelistic Association and The Well, the voice of life.
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7: So my question has to do with, like, intellectual anxiety and kind of going into with, like, I understand the idea of, like, biblical triage, like, second grade, my third grade issues. But as a layman, if I'm listening to kind of two Christian men who, like, for example, you and, like, I don't know, someone like William Lane Craig, two very highly educated men who love God's word and have studied it and learned about it to a capacity that almost certainly I never will, and who also have, you know, the Holy Spirit leading them into all truth, it can be difficult sometimes because you'll have two men like that, and they'll disagree on an issue. And even though it's maybe not an essential issue, it is frustrating because it feels like, well, like, there is an answer, like there is a right answer, even though maybe we don't know it on this side of heaven. And it can be tricky kind of wrestling with how to sort through that and manage that. And I think particularly the frustration can come when there's this idea we're supposed to have the Holy Spirit leading us into all truth. So it's like, how do I discern, and how do I ever trust my own discernment? Because it's like, ultimately, I'm arriving at a decision that might disagree with someone who, as far as I know, is like a man who loves Christ and who is like extremely educated. So there's a sense of like unease of just like, I've arrived at this answer. It seems to make sense to me, but also I could be totally wrong in that.
8: Totally. Box. Yep. I get your question, and 100%. And the first thing I would say, and I don't want to shoot down the premise, but I'm going to shoot down the premise. And the premise is, you're quoting John 16, verse 13, which is a promise to the apostles in the upper room, and I think it's had very much to do with what God had in mind, because we couldn't even be reading the text of John 16 were it not for the fact that he is granting the apostles an apostolic authority that came as the Spirit was going to endow them with the ability to do what they did, and that is recall what he had said and giving them authority to be able to speak on behalf of what the Spirit was going to lead them to write, that just as Peter put it, the Spirit was going to carry them along so that they would write down, just like the prophets of the Old Testament, they would speak it and they would write it, what it was that the Spirit wanted to say. And in that sense, they would be guided into all truth. Now, not every promise in the book is ours, and certainly, that particular promise, I think, had a particular meaning at the end of Christ's 3.5-year ministry to have these apostles go out and write the New Testament. So everything about the New Testament is harmonious. Everything that is written in the 27 books of the New Testament canon, right, it does comport. You know, and so all the New Testament scholars looking at the writing of the apostolic canon, they're going to go, yep, there's one ultimate author, and that's the Spirit of Truth, and he guided these authors into all the truth. And I would say even those who didn't write as they taught in their apostolic office, right, they were teaching absolutely absolute harmonious truth. It all comported with each other, and there were no contradictions in the truth they taught about heaven, about God, about all the oracles that were coming to the New Testament audience there in that first century as they spoke as apostolic, like capital A, I'm speaking as a representative of Christ. Christ didn't write it all down. Christ did not, you know, preserve it in the written canon. Okay, now we, as are people who are listening to it all, or in our case, reading it all, right? We don't have that promise, right? We have the ability in the doctrine of what we call illumination to be able to understand what needs to be understood to have eternal life, and that's great if we are Christians and we trust that God has made us alive in Christ because the Spirit of God has convicted us of sin, righteousness, and judgment, and that's where the Bible's clear. The Spirit has gone into the world to do that, and I'm a part of the world that has now been converted because the Spirit did his job in me to convict me of sin, righteousness, and judgment. And there's a lot of things that the Spirit has done to give me illumination to understand what has been written by the apostles and prophets. The church has been built on the foundation of the apostles and prophets. So that's good, but I'm going to disagree with some people and their conclusions, and you're going to disagree with other people as well, and we're all going to have limited understanding, even with the Spirit giving us insight, because we don't have the promise of John 16, 13. I think that's a hermeneutical conclusion that I think we have to reach given the audience, and we come to that conclusion that leaves us saying what I've sat down at dinner with some of the smartest men, I think, in our generation, who, you know, we don't say it on the radio necessarily, you know, because we have some good things to say, and we would only say the things that we are, you know, confessionally convicted to say with affirmation. But at the end of the day, we can sit around and say, I'm sure there are many things that we believe in our hearts that will be corrected the moment we see Christ, because we don't have all knowledge. We don't have all truth. And we have to be okay with that, living this side of our glorification, and we don't know. We don't know everything. It's like Deuteronomy 29:29, right? That the things that have been that are secret belong to God, and the things that are revealed belong to us and our children forever. Now, if you're Moses, you know a lot more than the people that learned from Moses. And so if you're an apostle, you know a whole lot more, and you're speaking things that, that comport with all the other apostles. But those who listen to the apostles, and like us, and we're learning from what the apostles wrote, well, you know, we're not on that same par. It's a lot like what you find in 1 Corinthians chapter 2. A lot of people like to read all of that and say, well, that's me. Well, that's speaking about the work of the apostolic work of taking, and I think Paul was a part of that clearly, the spiritual things that come from God that are spiritually given to them to bring us the truth of God's word. So I don't want to over apply truths about having some promise from God that I'm going to be able to understand everything. I'm not, and my interpretation is not infallible, and I don't know all truth, and I can't possibly interpret everything correctly. I'm doing my best to study to show myself approved unto God, a workman who doesn't need to be ashamed, rightly handling the word of truth, but that is not perfection, and it's not going to be perfect. And that's why great men, I think, who study their whole lives, can sit around, a lot of them I know, play golf together, and they have completely different eschatologies. They believe differently about some of the ordinances, and that's okay. And at the end of the day, we go, yep, we got to be convicted about where we stand. And as leaders in churches, if we're pastors or leaders of seminaries or whatever, we've got to have a conviction, and we've got to teach a position, because that's our job. And you gotta put your marbles in a particular place and say, here is what I believe, and here's what I'm convinced of, and I'm gonna teach this. Am I right? I think I am. Now the essentials, we're all gonna die on a stake, and we're gonna die on that hill. But the other things, we're gonna teach them, and we're relatively sure of them. I mean, beyond at least the preponderance of evidence, we can say yes, I think this is true. But I'm not going to be emphatic, and I'm sure a lot of these other guys that, you know, you hear on the radio or you quote or you read, I think they would say the same things. And I know many of them have said it to my face. And I think there's great humility among most of the scholars that you probably listen to.
7: Okay. Yeah, that is actually really helpful. I didn't really think about that being just kind of applying to the apostolic authority. So definitely over applying that verse in my life, but.
8: Yeah, and it's quoted often in that regard. And I would also go, as I quoted 1 Corinthians chapter 2, just start reading in verse 6 to the end of the chapter, and notice how often that text is, you know, we have the mind of Christ, all of that. Just read it once, as most people read it, and then read it again as Paul is trying to talk about his role in the apostolic band teaching what they teach, and how the recipients in Corinth are supposed to understand the role of how the apostles stand in for Christ and his authority. And I think it clears up a lot of things. All right. Hope that helps. Thanks for the call.
7: Thanks, Mike.
8: Okay. Very good.
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8: Monty, you're on the air with Pastor Mike. How can I help?
10: Hi, Mike. I don't know if I should ask you this question. It's more of a political question. I don't watch the news anymore, so I haven't kept up with anything. But
8: that's okay. Fire away. Let's hear it.
10: I did hear a lot about this ICE agent who defended himself in Minnesota.
8: Yeah.
10: And I couldn't help because it really bothered me at the time. If you remember that protest that took place when Biden was elected, or supposedly elected. And this lady was it Angela Babbitt? I know her last name was Babbitt.
8: Right.
10: She got shot just for trying to enter the house.
8: Right.
10: And I remember that guy was classified as a hero.
8: Sure.
10: And I was just wondering if anybody's ever heard anything as to what happened to that guy that shot her, or if he's still classified as a hero.
8: Yeah, I don't know what happened to that Capitol police officer that shot her. But yes, you're always going to hear the spin on whatever the situation is based on the position politically of the person talking about it. And there's no doubt that there is a lot of distinction in how these things are spoken of, right? I mean, think about, and there was, if you don't watch the news, right, there was another protester carrying a gun to, you know, this protest against the ICE agents that was shot and killed. And, you know, having, he had a couple clips and a gun. And of course, anybody who had a gun in their car at the Capitol, right, they were saying, you know, they need to go to prison. And that's none of the discussion, at least in the liberal media today. The rules are not consistent. And that's the problem when you have to consider the source of who's talking about whatever the news events are. So, yeah, that's absolutely true. And that's just the way it's going to be. And you have to consider the presuppositional positions of the people that are reporting the news. And that's why I think today, at least in our information age, it is helpful if you are going to listen to the news to try and look at the wide spectrum of the reporting. And if you do that, you can see one event reported in a variety of different ways. And in doing that, you can sometimes come to an understanding of what actually happened, because you know, they all can't be true, right? And you have to be consistent from one situation to the next. And few things are black and white. Most things are nuanced, although some things are clearly right and wrong, and we just need to be a little bit more we just need to be a little more discriminating about the kinds of news that we're ingesting. And in your case, right, you've decided you're done with it all. And I think most of us can't afford to do that, depending on what we do for a living. But I can understand your frustration with it all.
10: Oh, thank you very much for answering that.
8: Yeah, well, I wish I had more information on that. I'm sure a lot of people are talking to their radios right now, because I'm sure a lot of people do know what happened to the guy who shot Babbitt, and I forget her first name as well. All right, thanks for the call, Monty, and I'm sure other people know all the details of that. Let's talk to Deb. Deb, you're on the air with Pastor Mike Fabares. How can I help?
11: Hi, Pastor Mike. I would like your opinion on hell. There you go.
8: Okay. I don't want anybody going there, but Jesus was very clear, only a few are going to be saved, so a lot of people will end up there. And I do know that every cult group out there, almost all of them, from, you know, Mormons, Christian Science, Scientology, JWs, Hindus, Buddhists, they all will run from it, right? Seventh-day Adventists, they don't want anything to do with it, and they will write it out of their doctrine. So it's one of the first things to go when people try to monkey with the doctrinal positions of the Bible, because it's distasteful. And of course, all of us as human beings are sinful according to Romans chapter 3, and sinners don't like judgment for their sin. And so if we're going to change something about the Bible, let's change that. And that is something that is often jettisoned and thrown out very early on if we're going to start tweaking with the truth of the Bible. But the Bible's very clear, and there's two parts to this hell thing, and that is, one is passive. It's passive retribution, and one is active. And passive is that you get shut out of all the good that God would like to give his creatures. He'd love to give his creatures good. That was the intention from the beginning. But because of rebellion, the good is going to be withheld. And that's where it says in 2 Thessalonians chapter 1, verses 8 and 9, that at the end, those who don't obey the gospel, they don't respond rightly to it, they're going to be punished by being shut out of the presence of the Lord. And the way it's put here is the majesty of his power. Now, the majesty of his power power. Jesus talked about that in the Sermon on the Mount. It's the rain on the field. It's the sun on your face. It's all the good things that God gives to his creatures. All the grace, we call it common grace, it's all going to be withheld. And Jesus talked about being cast into outer darkness, right? In other words, you're away from all the blessings that God gives. That's why all these people that say, well, I don't want to be with those Christians anyway, and I'll party with my friends in hell. Well, there's no party. There's no music. There's no light. There's none of that, because you don't get any of the blessings that you enjoyed and things you perverted here on earth, because you're away from all of that. You rejected the God that you didn't like. You didn't like his rules, like it says in Psalm 2. You saw them as chains and strictures and handcuffs, so you didn't want those. You got rid of the God who gave you everything that is good. Every good gift comes from God, and now you don't get any of those gifts. So that's the passive part of it. The active part of it is all based on what you knew and what you did, right? All the things you did that you shouldn't have done, God is going to respond to actively. That's why the Bible is very clear about your judgment based according to your deeds. And a lot of it is based on how much you knew when you got involved in those deeds. And since the Bible is super clear, right, that there's going to be both body and soul placed in hell, and as Acts 24 says, there's a resurrection of both the righteous and the unrighteous, there's going to be a physical reality to it. And that's going to be, something that everyone should be able to understand being physically embodied now, right? We know what it is to have the flu and to suffer and not feel good now physically. The extent of that physical suffering is going to be based on not only the withdrawal of a lot of the good gifts that God gives, but there's going to be now some kind of infliction of something unpleasant based on what we knew and what we did. And you're not going to be unconscious like a lot of the religions teach. You're not going to go into some state of, suspension, you're going to be conscious. That's why Jesus told a story about it in Luke 16, and you're going to know where you're at, you're going to know what you're doing, and I don't think you're going to shake your fist at God, because you're going to have a perception of justice, and your eyes are going to be clearly opened, and you're going to say, I'm where I belong, and it's going to be something you know you're right where you should be. And not that you're going to feel good about it, but you're going to know that you're not getting ripped off, because you're where you ought to be. So, yeah, in a nutshell, the reality of what God has said in his word.
11: It is eternal, though.
8: Absolutely.
11: It will go on and on.
8: Yeah, it's a permanent reality. Yeah, as he said in his parable, right? Okay. There is a chasm fixed, and no one can cross it. You can't go from here to there, and you can't cross from there to here. It's the way it is, and it's described.
11: You don't burn up. You're not annihilated. None of that stuff that has been going around the internet.
8: No, absolutely not. As Jesus was clear in saying, right, the righteous, right, go into eternal life, right, and the lost go into eternal punishment, right? If you're going to pair those up in one verse, right, you can't say eternal punishment and eternal life, and one is, well, you burn up and you cease to exist, and the other one, well, you live on forever and ever. That's why even in the end of the Bible, when it talks about the reality of it going on and on, it uses phrases like day and night, forever and ever. So, yeah, there's no getting around the consistency that the Bible uses in this going on perpetually. That's the reality of it. Yeah, and I'm just looking now at Revelation chapter 20. It's the same place, right? In Revelation chapter 19, the beast and the false prophet are put into the place called the lake of fire. Okay, they're both put there. And then in Revelation 20, right, and when we talk about the end of this time, when the great white throne is all discussed, they're still there, and it says they will continue to be there. This is where the rest of the lost go. They will be there, and they'll be tormented day and night, forever and ever. You couldn't be more clear about what we're talking about. We know what it is to have the passing of time. We know it is day and night, and it says forever and ever. So you're going to have to do a lot of fancy footwork to try to talk about annihilationism. And watch the people that try to do that. They always go back to the Old Testament, and they look at early texts of Scripture, and a lot of it they put in verses curses that are in the mouth of people like Job. This is one of the earliest books, by the way, at least the earliest, one of the earliest stories that's probably put in the patriarchal period. So this is before we had a lot of the revelation, even of the prophets of the middle monarchy or the, you know, the exilic period. By the time we got Daniel writing in Daniel 12, we know something of the afterlife that's much clearer. This is called progressive revelation. But when Job is sitting there, you know, in misery, talking about death, he's talking about finality of it. He's talking about, you know, the end of life and how can the grave, can anyone praise you from the grave, right? He's just talking. Like a lot of the laments even we see in some of the early Psalms, they're lamenting, but they're not teaching doctrine the way that the prophets were. And as the prophets went on teaching in the Bible in declarative statements, what we call didactic teachings of the Bible, right? They're revealing what God is trying to teach us about the realities of what we couldn't know unless God revealed it. Not just people just, you know, spouting off about their pain. So we can't take words from Job as he's sitting there, you know, scraping pus off his boils and say, oh, right there, the look what Job said, right? You know, once you die, you're dead and no one's thinking anything. Okay, that's what he said. I get that. But, you know, Judas said a lot of things too, right? And there's a lot going on in the book of Judges that happened, but I'm not going to say that's doctrine. This is history. This is what people said. It's an accurate depiction of things that happened and things that people said, but it's not the doctrine that's clearly taught in Scripture. By the time we get to the New Testament, crystal clear. So you want to build a doctrine that is absolutely tight. We better be in the New Testament talking about the latest revelation we have in the first century as God progressed all the way through the 66 books of the Bible to teach us what we should know about the afterlife. So yeah, it's there.
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1: I'm so glad you've made the decision to listen to The Well, the voice of life. Hello there, I'm Bill Bumpus. Our mission statement is that we exist to glorify God by encouraging people, connecting our community, and pointing people to Jesus Christ. John chapter 1, verse 14 says about Jesus, "The Word became flesh and made His dwelling among us. We have seen His glory, the glory of the one and only, who came from the Father, full of grace and truth." More great Bible teaching on the way, but right now I've got something special for you to hear.
2: There's one particular community, tribe, that they're trying to reach, and it's really difficult. And the chief sends him a message. And the chief said to him, "We are going to come tonight, and we are going to murder you and everyone in your compound." Now, the reason we know every detail of this, and I've researched this, is because David Livingstone kept diaries, and all of this is written in the diaries. So he's writing in his diary, "Lord, we've labored so faithfully. Please, please, please protect us. Please help us." And there's a little bit of fear in what he wrote on that day. Concerned their ministry will be obliterated and everyone will die. But they didn't come and kill them. Anyway, a couple of years later, they eventually introduced the chief of the tribe to Jesus, and the entire community converts and follows Jesus. David Livingstone said, no, the story gets better. David Livingstone said to the chief, "You sent me a message that you were going to come and kill me and kill everyone in the compound." He says, yes, we came. "Well, why did you not kill us?" "Well, because when we came to the compound, there were 39 giants surrounding the compound. We counted them. They were big warriors, and there were 39 of them surrounding the compound." A couple of years later, David Livingstone returns to his sending church in Scotland, and he tells that story. At the end of the meeting, the secretary of the church comes up to David Livingstone and says, "Dr. Livingstone, do you remember the date that the chief were going to come and kill you?" He says, "Of course I know the date." He gives him the date. The secretary of the church opens the church diary and he shows him that date. There were 39 people in the church in Scotland praying for them. 39 people praying in a church in Scotland, and there were 39 warriors surrounding the compound. Do not say that is a coincidence.
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7: Struck me as so surprising that a woman who had the courage to go on her own up the Khyber Pass, something I would never do, could be so unnerved by the funeral of a relative she had never even met. But death has a way of making us lose our nerve.
8: Welcome to Open the Bible with Pastor Colin Smith. And Colin, this is just a little snippet of a story.
9: Yeah, and the rest of it's in today's message. But this was a lady that I met. She had been all over the world. She was in her early 20s. had been fearlessly in some of the most dangerous places of the entire world and came to a funeral that I was conducting with just a very few other people, a relative she had never met, and she grabbed my arm. She said, "I'm terrified at this."
8: Why do you think that is, that so many people are terrified of death?
9: Well, I guess one thing was that perhaps she had never come anywhere near it. She'd never experienced a funeral before. And there's something unnatural about it. You know, the separation of the soul of the and the body. Mm. You don't want to think about that, want to push that to the outside. And yet here's a great reality that affects every one of us. And the Bible speaks to us about it very, very plainly.
8: And that's actually what we get into, not only in today's message, but in this series that we're beginning today, The Inside Story of Your Future Life. We actually look at what happens on the other side of this life.
9: Yeah, and particularly that there are actually only two ways to die. I mean, people die in many, many different ways, an accident, old age, an illness, and so forth. But ultimately, there are only two ways to die. Either you die in your sins, or you die in the Lord. We're going to look at both, and they are radically different, and both of them point to our need for Jesus Christ and what he's able to accomplish for us.
8: Well, we look at one of those today. We're beginning a message entitled Dying in Your Sins. So if you can, join us in John chapter 8. Here is Pastor Colin.
7: Some years ago, I came to know a man who had emigrated from England to South Africa. He came from time to time to the church that I served in London when he was visiting his elderly mother, who was in a nursing home in the area. The old lady had lost her memory, and she hardly knew who her son was. One day, this man phoned me from South Africa. "My mother has died," he said. "I wonder, could you take the funeral?" He said, "I've made so many trips while she was living, I really can't handle the expense of coming again. If you could do this for me, if the church could serve me in this way, I would be really grateful." He said, "Someone from the nursing home will come, and perhaps you could get a few friends from the church. There probably won't be anyone else there." He said, "But I should tell you that I have a daughter, and she's on the road. She's working her way on a kind of tour around the world. The last I heard," he said, "she was in Europe. If I can get word to her, it might just be possible for her to come. She's a bit different," he said. "You'll see." Well, sure enough, I arrived a few days later at the cemetery to take this service. There were about half a dozen friends who had come from the church. There was indeed a lady from the nursing home, and the man's daughter, who I met at the gate of the cemetery for the first time, torn jeans, spiky hair, in the style of a punk rocker, which was kind of in vogue in those days, if that conveys something to you. Well, in this very, very large cemetery, we had about half a mile to walk together, and with her being the only family member, it was for her to walk with me and for me to walk with her and the few folks from the church and the lady from the nursing home following along behind as we went to the appropriate spot in the cemetery. Half a mile, the two of us walking together. Me in my dark suit. We must have looked quite an odd couple, I think. I began a conversation. I said, "It's really good you were able to come today." "Well, I didn't have much choice," was the rather short answer. "Did you ever meet your grandmother before?" "Nope." Talking about the family was obviously the wrong direction. And I wasn't getting anywhere, so I decided on asking her about her world tour. I mean, here's a woman, maybe 23, 24, 25 years old, and she's traveling around the world, beginning in South Africa. And I said to her, "Tell me about it." Suddenly, her eyes brightened. She was interested in this. She told me about how she had been diving on the Barrier Reef, trekking in the Himalayas, and would you believe this? Hitchhiking alone up the Khyber Pass. Unbelievable. She had been to places around the world of unusual danger. She had explored them alone, sleeping rough, and finding temporary work just long enough to pay for the next ticket to keep her moving on to the next country or the next continent. Fascinating. When you're going to get home, I asked her. I don't know. Probably in about next year. What motivated you to do this? I wanted to see life, she said with great conviction. I said, well, I guess in a way you're seeing part of it today. I'll never forget what happened when we got within sight of the grave. She had never been to a funeral before, and something about it just seemed to make this courageous woman freeze. She grabbed my arm as if she was confiding in me as an old friend. I gotta tell you, she said, this really freaks me out. I never had to face anything like this before. It struck me as so surprising that a woman who had the courage to go on her own up the Khyber Pass, something I would never do, could be so unnerved by the funeral of a relative she had never even met. But death has a way of making us lose our nerve. By the way, and I want to be very practical and very pastoral with the Lord's help in what I say today, it is a very good thing to take your children to a funeral, especially a funeral of someone they don't know well or may not even know at all, and then use the opportunity to talk to them about death. Do this while your kids are young. When your children are old enough for you to talk about sex to them, they are old enough for you to talk about death to them, and it's very important that you do. In fact, you should think of the two together. Your son is suddenly becoming aware of his strength, and he's beginning to want to lift weights because he's interested in developing this body that he's discovering. And he very much needs to know that one day all this strength will be gone, and one day this body will lie in a grave. Your daughter becomes aware of her looks. She begins putting on makeup. She learns that way of smiling for a camera. She needs to know that one day these looks will be gone and her body will lie in a grave. It is the responsibility of a Christian parent to help your children in this world that is obsessed with the body to see that caring for your body is important, but caring for your soul is more important by far. Every person should attend a funeral at least once a year. Going to a wedding reminds you that the marriage bond is sacred. Going to a funeral reminds you that life is very short and one day yours will be gone. Every time I hear an announcement in church that someone has died, I try, along with thanking God for their life, to remember that one day someone will make that announcement about me. And I have to be jolted into living in the light of that reality. See, our culture today has all kinds of ways from keeping us from seriously thinking about death. You know, a generation ago, people would not have said the word sex. They would find euphemisms. They would say, you know, the birds and the bees. But now, the S word is everywhere. If I said the birds and the bees, you'd say, oh, isn't he quaint? But in our culture today, nobody wants to say the D word. In fact, even among Christians, it's very common in our culture, we don't say he died. We're discombobulated by it. We want to say he passed away. Well, there's nothing wrong with that. But I prefer to look this enemy in the face, because Christ has triumphed over it. And to say, my grandma died, and she is with Christ awaiting the day of the resurrection. Now, we have to help the younger generation in regard to this, those of us who are older. We have to learn to be candid. We have to learn to live in reality. See, we're surrounded by Hollywood sentimentalizing death with weepy movies. And the card companies following suit with empty slogans and poetic mush. And we come to the Word of God, and it brings us into the world of reality that every human person faces. Oh, thank God for what it is to be in a position to face reality together today. Death is the great reality towards which all of us are moving. And if your pastor does not once in a while speak with candor from the Bible about this, he is neither faithful to Scripture nor is he helpful to you.
8: 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Now, we have to pause here, but stay tuned. We'll get back to the message in just a moment. Well, Open the Bible is a listener-supported ministry. It is your generosity that allows us to bring you Pastor Colin's teaching, whether you listen on the radio, online, or through the app. And as you give a gift of any amount this month, we want to say thank you by sending you a copy of Brad Weatherall's new book called Saved to Sin No More. And Colin, what's one thing that you'd like people to take away from this book?
9: Well, I think the number one thing is encouragement in the Christian life. You know, I think a lot of folks have the idea, Steve, that to be a Christian is basically to commit to a disciplined pursuit of a good and a moral life. And it's so much more. And that's the heart of what's in this book, speaking about union with Christ. You know, I was just talking to someone who's past the age of 70 this week, and he told me that for 35 years, he had regarded himself as being a Christian, and everyone else would have regarded him as a Christian too. He said, but it was only in the last 5 years that he really came to understand a relationship with the Lord Jesus Christ. He said, I had religion for 35 years. I've only had a relationship with Jesus for 5. And there's all the difference in the world. And the first thing he said when I said, well, tell me about the difference, he said, well, I've begun to experience victory over sin. And then he spoke about peace, and he spoke about joy, and he spoke about hope. Now, you know, it's simply not possible to gain victory over our besetting sins if all we've got is our best effort to live a good life and to overcome the things that plague us. What makes it possible to really make progress in the Christian life is that Jesus Christ himself lives in the life of a believer by the power and presence of the Holy Spirit. That makes a whole new life possible. And this book really gives an introduction to the central, though sadly, I think, little understood truth of the Christian life. Christ in you. That's the hope of living a new and a transformed life. It's a wonderful book, and I think it'll be a great encouragement to all who read it.
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7: Some time ago, I came across a powerful message preached by Martin Lloyd-Jones on these verses. The year of this message was 1960, when the whole world was in the grip of fear at the prospect of nuclear holocaust. We're talking about just before the Cuban Missile Crisis that some of you remember. And there were marches going on in all the major cities of the world in the early 60s, and they were all around this theme, banning the bomb. We can't have thousands and perhaps even millions of people dying from such atrocious weapons. And Lloyd-Jones made this observation. Here, he said, are thousands of people on the streets, and they're protesting about the danger of death coming through a nuclear bomb. They're concerned about the mode of death. We cannot have people dying in their thousands with a bomb. And they're making a very important point. But here's the question. How many people who are rightly and passionately concerned about the mode of death are really thinking seriously about the unavoidable reality of death itself? Here are people who have something to say about the mode of death. It cannot come in this way. It cannot come through a bomb. We must be free from the bomb. But what do they have to say, was his question, about the unavoidable reality that it is coming to all of us at some way, in some place, and at some time? People die in many ways. Some in war. Some through an act of violence. Some through an illness, a heart attack, a cancer. Others die through old age. People die at different times. Some people die relatively young. Others live long into old age, long beyond what God has promised.

ultimate importance. What is the thing of ultimate importance? And here it is. Whatever the mode of death, there are ultimately only two ways in which people die. One is what Jesus refers to here three times. He speaks about people who die in their sins. The other is in Revelation chapter 14 and verse 13, which God willing we'll look at next week, where the Lord speaks about those who die in the Lord. Ultimately, whether a person dies young or old, whether they die in what we call an accident or through an illness, whatever the mode of death, there are actually ultimately only two ways in which a person dies. A person either dies in their sins or they die in the Lord. And that's the thing that ultimately matters. That's the thing that you should be most concerned about. That is the thing that every person has to give serious consideration to. So let's look at what Jesus says about the first here. I'm looking at verse 12. Let's begin there. Jesus said, "I am the light of the world." I'm the light of the world. In other words, you have Him to thank for everything good in your life and for everything good in the world. Anything that qualifies as light, anything that is good, comes ultimately from Him. And without Him, there is in this world or the next no light, no hope, no love, no joy, no peace. Take Him away and everything is darkness. He says, "I am the light of the world." Then notice what He says next. "Whoever follows me will not walk in darkness." Now imagine this picture with me. Let's imagine that all of us in this congregation here today are in a long dark tunnel. It's several miles long, and you cannot see the end from the beginning. It is just dark. And a man comes towards us, and he has a light. And as he comes closer to us, the light becomes very bright. And he's passing on his way through the tunnel, past this place where we are all sitting down. If we follow him, we will walk in his light. But if we stay where we are and we do not follow him as he comes past us, then his light will get further and further and further away from us, and eventually we will be in complete and total and utter darkness. That's the picture. "I am the light of the world," Jesus says. "And whoever follows me will not walk in darkness, because I'm the light," he's saying. Now, that is true in this world, and it becomes even more clearly true in the world to come, because beyond this world, there is a place where Christ is. And because there is a place where Christ is, that place is a place, a world of light and of peace and of joy and of love. But the Bible makes it clear that beyond this world, there is also a place where Christ is not. And because Christ is not in that place, it is a world of darkness and of hate and of turmoil and of misery. Now hear what he says again. "I am the light of the world. Whoever follows me will not walk in darkness, but will have the light of life." Now, Jesus says these things, and as you have the Bible open, I hope, in front of you, it's immediately obvious when he says this that the audience is not with him. And so they begin to pick holes in what qualifies him to speak, and so forth and so on. "Well, you're bearing witness to yourself," they say. Or as folks would put it today, "That's just your opinion, but how do we know that it's true?" And so forth and so on. Well, this debate that doesn't go anywhere, as so often is the case, runs on from verse 13 through to verse 20. And then Jesus cuts through all the theoretical talk and he says this. It must have been an electric moment in the conversation. He said, "Now I am going away," verse 21, "and you will seek me, and you will die in your sin, for where I am going, you cannot come."

0: Now remember, he's speaking to a group of people who are absolutely certain that they're all going to heaven. Just by the way, as most Americans are quite certain that they're going to heaven in our culture today. The vast majority. And so they say, in effect, well, now, this is how they reason. Jesus says, well, now, where I'm going, you cannot come. Well, we know we're going to heaven. So if we can't come where he's going, must be he's going to the other place. And so they say, well, maybe he's going to kill himself then. So Jesus says, verse 23, you are from below. I am from above. You are of this world. I am not of this world. Do you see what he's saying? Look, earth is your home. You don't belong in heaven. Heaven is my home. I don't belong on earth. There's all the difference in the world, you see, between us and Jesus. So Jesus says, verse 24, I told you that you would die in your sins, for unless you believe that I am he, you will die in your sins, which must have completely shocked them with their absolute certainty that all of them were headed for heaven. Really, ultimately, only two ways in which any human being dies. We either die in our sins or we die in the Lord.
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0: Yeah, and I want to encourage you to get to church on Sunday. You know, across the country, people who love Jesus will be gathering to praise him. And if you love Jesus, that's something you'll want to be part of. So find a church where the Bible is opened. And if you live in the Chicago area and you don't have a church home, I'd love for you to join us at The Orchard. 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
2: I'm so glad you're drinking deeply this morning from God's Word. As you listen to The Well, the voice of life, I'm Bill Bumpus. The Bible says, as the deer pants for streams of water, so my soul pants for you, O God. My soul thirsts for God, for the living God. When can I go and meet with God? More great Bible study on the way here from The Well. But right now, I want you to hear this story.
3: There are 2 gates, one narrow, one wide. One way is easy, and the other way is hard. The narrow way leads to eternal life. The broad road leads to destruction. Now remember who is speaking. This is no mere prophet. This is no mere teacher. This is God incarnate. This is Emmanuel, God with us. And God himself is saying, enter by the narrow gate. This is the gate of humility, the gate of repentance. Yes, it's the way of grace and faith in the Lord Jesus Christ. That is the only way of salvation. The broad way, as I say, is very easy. It's very accommodating. Of all views, you can believe what you like. It's very nice. You can not only believe what you like, you can live as you like. No one's going to tell you what to do on this easy way, that means you face a choice. A choice which not only impacts your time on earth, but a choice which determines your eternal destination. Listen to Jesus. Enter by the narrow gate.
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10: When we are full of the Spirit, we act in ways that we normally would not act. We say things that we would normally not say. We have attitudes that we normally would not have. We behave in ways that are different than we normally would have, because it's the influence and the filling of the Holy Spirit of God.

0: Welcome to Bold Steps with Mark Job. Mark is founding pastor of New Life Community Church in Chicago. I'm Wayne Shepherd. Now today we're going to be talking about the influence that the Spirit of God has on our lives. And Mark, tied into this topic is that question, what is the will of God?
1: Wayne, so many times I have people ask me, what is God's will for my life? And so this passage is very clear. I'm not sure exactly if it's going to clarify whether it's this woman you should marry or that house
0: or
1: you should buy.
0: A Ford or a Chevy, right?
1: Exactly, or a Tesla. But what it does clarify is that it starts by indicating that the will of God is that you be filled with the Spirit, which will influence your life to live for God in a way that you never anticipated.
0: Well, there's a lot to cover here, so let's dive right into this new series and the start of today's message entitled Under the Influence.
1: More than any kind of alcohol content would change our behavior, the Spirit of God, the influence of the Spirit, also does the same. So take your Bibles this morning and turn to Ephesians chapter 5. And we're going to be looking at verses 15 through 18 of Ephesians chapter 5. Be very careful then how you live, not as unwise, but as wise, making the most of every opportunity because the days are evil. Therefore, do not be foolish, but understand what the will of the Lord is. Do not get drunk on wine, which leads to debauchery. Instead, be filled with the Spirit, speaking to one another in psalms and hymns and spiritual songs. Sing and make music in your heart to the Lord, always giving thanks to God the Father for everything in the name of our Lord Jesus Christ. Submit to one another out of reverence for Christ. Now, before I jump thoroughly into this passage, I want to focus on one small phrase and one small verse that says, do not get drunk on wine, which leads to debauchery. Instead, be filled with the Spirit. The first question I want to answer is this: why is getting drunk on wine and being filled with the Spirit in the same verse? What does getting drunk on wine have anything to do with being filled with the Spirit? It says, do not get drunk on wine, wherein is debauchery. How many of you have ever heard that word, debauchery? Okay, most of us have heard that word, but we're not sure what it means. The word debauchery sounds bad as it is, doesn't it? Debauchery. The word debauchery means overindulging in something so that it leads to out-of-control living. It means that you've had excess of something so that it results in out-of-control, unlimited, something that has no limits or boundaries, and it's out of control in a bad way. So the Apostle Paul is comparing getting drunk on wine with being filled with the Spirit. What is the comparison? Well, when someone goes out and drinks wine, it's a substance or alcohol or anything that has alcohol in it. It's a substance that if you have too much of it, what it begins to do, it begins to alter your natural behavior. It begins to change the way that you would normally function because you are under an influence, an outside influence that makes you a different person. There are individuals that are normally quiet and polite that with a little extra alcohol in their system suddenly become loud, obnoxious, and aggressive. There are people that are normally pretty reserved and get enough alcohol in their system and they're dancing on the tables now. Because what it does is it alters someone's behavior. It changes the way they talk and the way they behave. It causes restraints to be off. And I talk to women that are married to men that are alcoholics or drink too much, and they say, well, he's not normally that way. But when he drinks, he becomes like this. He must have been drunk, we say. We hear of someone that behaves a certain way that surprises us. An act of violence, and we say, well, they're not that way. That's not them. They must have been drunk. Because we understand that under the influence of alcohol, people do and say things and act in ways and do things that normally they would not do because it's leading to debauchery. In contrast to that, the Holy Spirit of God is also an outside force that has influence on our life. And like wine, the filling of the Spirit becomes an influence upon our life, and when we are full of the Spirit, we act in ways that we normally would not act. We say things that we would normally not say. We have attitudes that we normally would not have. We behave in ways that are different than we normally would have because it's the influence and the filling of the Holy Spirit of God. That person that's normally shy, when they're full of the Spirit, suddenly speak up with boldness and talk about the things of God like they normally would not do because they're full of the Spirit. That person that's normally hard and uncallous, suddenly, when they're full of the Spirit, have a degree of compassion, a degree of love and heart that comes out that they normally would not have, but since they're full of the Spirit, suddenly they have a compassion and a concern for things that they would normally not have. That person that's normally out of control or full of anxiety under situations of stress, now finally, because they're full of the Spirit, they're acting in a peaceful way. They're not losing their temper, and someone says, "What's wrong with you?" They're full of the Spirit. That person that's normally not very expressive, you find them at a worship service worshiping God with abandon and emotion. And you say, "Hey, what's going on with that person? They're not behaving like themselves." Why? Because they're full of the Spirit. You see, it's an outside influence that alters our behavior. And so the Apostle Paul says, "I do not want you to be influenced or drunk with wine because that leads to debauchery. But instead, I want you to be full of the substance of the person of the Holy Spirit because he will alter your behavior in a positive direction." Now, what we need to clarify about the filling of the Spirit is that some people believe, or the image that they have when we say be filled with the Spirit, is they have the image of a glass that's being filled with water. And so it's either half filled or a quarter filled or three-fourths filled. And we have that image, and sometimes we think that the Holy Spirit is like a liquid, or the Holy Spirit is just a power, or the Holy Spirit is just a wind. The Holy Spirit is just a force. The Holy Spirit is a person. Not a liquid, not a power, not a wind, not a force. The Holy Spirit is a person, so therefore, to be filled with the Holy Spirit means to be filled with the person. A better image to have in mind instead of a glass is an image of a sailboat. If you've ever seen a sailboat that is sailing along the shore, a wind will come, and that wind, as those sails are up, the wind will catch those sails, and those sails will be inflated with the wind, and that wind will begin to drive. It is the power behind that sailboat because it catches the wind and it influences the course of that sailboat. Such is the Holy Spirit upon us. To be filled with the Spirit means that the person, the third person of the Godhead, the Holy Spirit, has such an influence upon our lives that he begins to change who we are and begins to alter us. Now, another thing to keep in mind about this phrase where it says be filled with the Spirit, in order to understand exactly what this is saying, we need to go a little bit to the Greek. Now you say, "Well, hey, I don't speak Greek, just English. Why do we need to go to the Greek?" Well, most of you know that the New Testament was written originally in ancient Greek language, right? New Testament was written in the Greek, Old Testament was written in Hebrew and Aramaic. So if we want to go to the, sometimes to get the nuances of a phrase, we need to go to the original language and look at the how it was written in the original language. In this case, the word be filled with the Spirit, it's a verb. The word filling is a verb. It's written in a verb tense that those of you that remember your English, it's in the present passive imperative. Most of you, that means nothing because you've forgotten your English already. And those were school day stuff. And right now, present passive imperative means nothing to you. But let me refresh your memory a bit. Imperative means that's not an option, it's a command. So this is a command. Be filled is a command, not a suggestion, not an option. It's in the imperative form. So be filled is a command. Passive means that it's not something that you do to yourself, but it's something that you receive that's done to you. It's in the passive form. So it's a command. It's done to you. And present means that it's not an event that's occurred in the past, but it's an event that is currently occurring in your life. So a better translation of this would be continue or keep being filled with the Spirit of God. The filling of the Spirit is not an event that happens in the past. The filling of the Spirit is a continuous, ongoing cycle that happens in your life. In other words, the translation is keep being filled with the Spirit of God on an ongoing basis. Are you tracking with me? So it's a command, we got to do it. It's something that happens to us, and it's something that needs to continue to happen to us, not as something, someone says, well, I got filled with the Spirit 10 years ago. Hey, let me tell you, if it was 10 years ago and you haven't been filled with the Spirit again, then there's a problem here. Because this was not something that happened way back then. This is something that should continue to happen day by day in our lives.
2: Well, we're going to hear more about this process of being filled with the Spirit. We'll continue with today's message from Mark Jobe in a moment. 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
3: Yeah, Wayne, and we love to hear from our listeners, and we love that so many of you have jumped on board and become Bold Partners,
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3: which is our monthly givers. And, here's a response from someone in Lakewood, California, to Cara, who listens, by the way, through K-Wave, and wrote this: your ministry is such a blessing and timely encouragement. Thank you.
2: Thank you.
3: Well, Takar, we love to hear those words of encouragement. And I want to say that you are encouraging people like Takara. You're encouraging people in Malawi, Africa. You're encouraging people really all over the United States, many of whom have never heard the gospel or are exploring. And we hear testimonies like that all the time. So what we call Bold Partners really help us spread the gospel of Jesus. And so, Wayne, if someone says, I've been thinking about giving, I'd like to become a monthly giver, a Bold Partner, how could they do that?
2: It's very simple, really. 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I hope we're keeping you real busy signing books here in the future, Mark. I hope we have a great response to this. 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All right, let's get back into the message now, called Under the Influence.
1: Now let me talk to you for a moment about what happens when we're filled with the Spirit. Let's go back to verse 15. It says, be careful then how you live, not as unwise, but as wise. You know, there's a lot of people that don't live their lives very wisely. Verse 16, making the most of every opportunity because the days are evil. A lot of us live our lives not very wisely. We waste a lot of our life. And what the Apostle Paul is telling us, by the way, I know it refers to the filling of the Spirit because it says, because the days are evil, verse 17 says, therefore do not be foolish. And every time you see the word therefore in the Bible, you need to ask yourself what? What is it there for? And usually when you see the word therefore, it means that it's building on a previous thought. Don't be unwise. Use every opportunity. Therefore, be filled with the Spirit. In others, because of this, be filled with the Spirit. So, the first thing that the filling of the Spirit does is it makes us take advantage of spiritual opportunities. You see, a lot of people, I believe, are wasting a lot of their life. You have talents, you have gifting, you have abilities, but oftentimes we waste a lot of that because we're not filled with the Spirit. And what happens when we're not filled with the Spirit is that we become somewhat unaware of the spiritual world. And the values of the kingdom, we walk right by them because we're preoccupied with life and we're doing very little with spiritual or eternal value to them because we're not filled with the Spirit. But you see, whatever we're conscious of, whatever we're filled with, it typically is what we're going to be conscious of. The person that spends all their time down at Wall Street watching the stock market and investment, they're very conscious of money. They see the world through the eyes of money. Any blip in the stock market and they're there. They don't want to miss an opportunity for investment because they think and breathe money and they're conscious of it. And anybody talks about money, they're aware of it because they're very attuned to that whole world. Why? Because they're full of that. Someone that is full of sports and that's what they have a heart for, a desire for. They know all the stats in the sports. They know who's winning and who's losing and what's going on because they're filled with that. Someone that's on the prowl, on the dating prowl, and they really want a wife or really want a husband. That's what fills their mind. They know when a new single walks in and where they're at and who has rings and who doesn't and who's available and who's not because they're filled with that. And they don't want to waste an opportunity. If they meet a new single, they want to make sure, I'm going to make my way through the crowd back there because I see one. Now, when you're filled with the Spirit, what it means is that you're filled with the Spirit of God so that you don't want to miss or waste any spiritual opportunity. Because opportunities are all around us to make a difference for God. And when we're filled with the Spirit, the Holy Spirit inside of us quickens us, reminds us of the opportunities that are coming our way. And so our spiritual eyes are open to people that we can talk to, things that we can do, opportunities that we don't want to miss because we're spiritually alive. The spiritually dead person, the person that's not full of the Spirit, misses most of those opportunities because they're not full of the Spirit of God. The second thing that the filling of the Spirit does is that the filling of the Spirit that I want you to understand about the filling of the Spirit is that the filling of the Spirit is the will of God for every follower of Christ. Often as a pastor, I have people ask me what God's will is. I say, Pastor, I want to know God's will. I'm thinking about moving. I'm looking at Texas or California, but I don't know if God's will. I'm praying that I would know God's will. Hey, I have a job opportunity to move to another, and I'm thinking about it, but I'm not sure. I'm unclear. I want to know, is it God's will? I'm thinking about selling my house and moving to another area of the city, but I want to know, is it God's will? I'm in a dating relationship. It's getting serious now, and I know he's going to pop the question pretty soon, but I want to know, is it in the center of God's will? Is it God's will that I should marry this person? I'm a little bit unsure about it, so I'm wondering, what is God's will? I get asked that question a lot. What is God's will? I'm trying to figure out God's will because we know that if we walk in the center of God's will, it's the best place for us to be. The center of God's will is where we need to be. And hopefully, some of you around this place have been asking, I want to make sure it's God's will. James tells us not to make big plans without saying, if God wills. Those that go out and make plans about the future and boast about what they're going to do and boast about what's going to happen tomorrow. James says, be careful. Your life is like a vapor. It's here one moment, it's gone the next. What you should be saying is, I will do this and this if God wills. And some of our language has that. In English, they used to refer to that, if God wills. In Spanish, it's still a part of it, si Dios quiere, a part of the expression. I'll do that if God wills me to do it. How do I know God's will? I want to give you a quick insight into the will of God. I know God's will for your life. You say, Pastor, you do? Absolutely. I want to give you this morning God's will for your life. If you came in this place saying, I want to know God's will, then I'm going to give you the first step in understanding God's will for your life. Are you ready? It tells us in this passage, therefore, do not be foolish. Foolish is the opposite of wise, spiritually speaking. Don't be foolish. Be wise. But understand what the will of the Lord is. Don't be foolish. Understand God's will. The Apostle Paul is saying, I want you to understand God's will for your life. Don't be foolish. Don't pass it by. Understand God's will. And then he says this, don't get drunk with wine, but instead be full of the Spirit. Can I tell you this morning what God's will is for your life? God's will for your life today is that you be filled with the Spirit. If you get in the will of God personally, then you will find yourself in the middle of the will of God in your big decisions in life. Hey, tracking with you.

0: 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Mark, we live in a world that pushes back hard on the idea that Jesus is the only way to God. That claim sounds exclusive, to some even intolerant. How do you as a pastor approach that conversation?
1: You know, I've had that question asked often, especially when someone has embraced some other way to God, divinity, enlightenment, mm-hmm. and they say, well, how could Jesus be the only way? Or how do you know that he's the only way? Those questions need to be tackled with compassion, but also with clarity, because the Bible is not ambiguous about Jesus being the way. But we need to be able to do it in a gracious way. And if you've asked yourself some of those questions, one of the books that has helped so many people, thousands and thousands of people, is The Case for Faith by Lee Strobel, who was stuck himself in trying to embrace Christianity. And as an investigative reporter whose wife became engaged in Christianity, he said, let me look at this myself.
0: Right. I don't believe it, but I'll check it out.
1: And became a believer in the process, and he's had a real heart to help people stuck in exploring Christianity sort of get past some of those barriers. So I believe that this book will be a real blessing to a lot of people.
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1: This building is not the church. Technically, you and I and him and her, we are the church. We're the church. So when you say I'm going to church, you're not, this is not the church. What you should say is, I'm gathering with the church, because we are the church gathered this morning. But when we dismiss today, the church will continue to exist. We are simply the church dispersed. On Monday morning, the church will still exist. It'll exist in high-rises downtown. It'll exist on the L in the universities, at high schools. The church will spread throughout the city. Well, how does it spread? You, us, we are the church. Where we go, we carry with us the presence of God, the glory of God. Why? Because the Spirit of God is inside of us. So when you get on the L, church has just come to the L. When you drive down the highway, church is on the highway. When you go to the office building, church is in the office building. When you go to the factory, church is in the factory. When you go to the grocery store, you just brought church to the grocery store. Why? You are the church. And what does the church hold? The church holds the presence of God, the holy temple of God. And so wherever you go, you bring the essence and the presence and the blessing and the power of God Almighty, because you are the church.
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3: And taking the sword of the Spirit, which is the Word of God. See, Paul is telling us again to so master this book, to so master it that it'll give us the ability to counteract Satan's lies. Your ability to overcome Satan is directly proportionate to your knowledge of the Word of God. Parents, your children's ability to counteract the lies of Satan is directly proportionate to how well they know the Word of God. So yes, have them involved in castle and have them involved in dance, but you make sure that they graduate out of your house with a thorough knowledge of the Word of God, because those things might help them get a better job, but the Word of God will save their soul and deliver them from Satan. So you learn it, you meditate on it, you memorize it, you read it, and you sing it. It's like I often say, be so saturated with God's Word that when life cuts you, you bleed God's Word. Now, in order to be a good disciple maker, you gotta first be a good disciple, which means you gotta know the Word better than you know anything else in your life.
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6: One of the things that disappoints me so about our world today is that there is a mischaracterization of our Lord. There is a misrepresentation of the God of the Bible, that people do not accurately portray him for who he is. And I believe a lot of that is because we have created a consumer Christianity in many sectors. People come to church not to understand who God is, not to understand that we must worship God, not to be equipped to do the will and work of God, but we come so that we can be encouraged in whatever we are going through. We are only seeing the Lord and seeing his word through how can I benefit? What's in it for me? But when you look at God's word, God wants us to come and worship him because he's worthy, and give him glory because he's our Redeemer.
7: This is the Infusion Broadcast with the Roche Coleman Ministries. We're so glad you've tuned in to join us as Dr. Coleman takes us through the book of Revelation in our current series titled Heaven. The very thought of heaven fills us with hope and joy for all that awaits a believer in Jesus Christ. And yet, as we see in today's lesson based on chapter 8, we're faced with terrifying prophecies that John conveys about what's in store for those who rebel against God and continue to reject him. The levels of destruction and pain that will be inflicted at that time are inconceivable. Dr. Coleman breaks this down for us today. Let's listen as he continues with the message, The Judgment and Wrath of God.
6: Revelation chapter 8 is going to be at verse 1. And I'm reading from the New American Standard Translation. the New American Standard Translation. When the Lamb broke the seventh seal, there was silence in heaven for about half an hour. And I saw the seven angels who stand before God, and seven trumpets were given to them. Another angel came and stood at the altar holding a golden censer, and much incense was given to him so that he might add it to the prayers of all the saints on the golden altar, which was before the throne. And the smoke of the incense with the prayers of the saints went up before God out of the angel's hand. Then the angel took the censer and filled it with the fire of the altar and threw it to the earth. And there followed peals of thunder and sounds and flashes of lightning and an earthquake. Father, we love you. We thank you, Lord God, that you are awesome, mighty, and majestic in all of your ways. And Lord, we recognize there is none like you. Lord, speak to us today as only you can, and guide us, Lord. And for what you do, we'll be certain to give you praise. Rise up, O Lord, and let your enemies be scattered, and let those who hate you flee before your presence. We love you, and we ask it in the mighty and majestic name of Jesus Christ, our Lord and Savior. Amen. We've been going through the book of Revelations, and one of the first things that we need to see and be reminded of is that the book of Revelations is given as a unveiling of Jesus Christ. The Greek term apocalypsis is used for revelation. It means to disclose what was previously hidden. We did not understand in the fullest some aspects of the person of Christ, but also his plan and his rule. And it is in the book of Revelations that we get this unveiling. God give us a fuller picture of his plan for the future. In chapter 1, we see that he tells us that's what's going on. It is the revelation of Christ Jesus. We get to see him as Messiah. And then it is in chapter 2 and 3, we see God's plan for the Gentile people. In Revelations 2 and 3, we have the letters to the seven churches. And it is John writing to the seven churches in this period, what we call the church ages, you see on the chart. It is in this period where God is trying to get his church ready, a church without spot, blemish, that he's going to come back and rapture, we see in 1 Thessalonians chapter 4, verses 16, 17, and you could even begin in 14 if you want to and follow. But it is there he talks about the rapture of the believers, the saints of God in this church age. And then after the rapture, you see there's going to be what we call the judgment seat of Christ, 2 Corinthians chapter 5, verse 10. It is there Paul is writing to the church at Corinth. And in 2 Corinthians chapter 5 and 10, he lets us know we're going to stand before our God. That is the saints of God, the believers, the church age, and we will give an account of our stewardship. What we do in time will be judged and measured in eternity. And it's important that we see that as believers, that we are not living our lives into ourselves, that the Lord has redeemed us by the precious blood of Jesus Christ. And that redemption that we receive, that atoning sacrifice, that vicarious death of Christ Jesus is the reason why we should live a life unto him that brings him glory. After the judgment seat, you go on from there, and we begin to see God is preparing for that tribulation period. The scene shifts from earth, it goes to heaven, and we see the one sitting on the throne there in the book of Revelations. Then we see not only the one sitting on the throne, we see the Lamb that was slain, And the Lamb is none other than Jesus Christ. The Lamb himself, he is worthy, the Bible tells us, to break the seals, to open the book. He is the one who deserves the true praise. And this fulfills what Paul wrote to the church at Philippi. He let them know that Jesus Christ is truly the Messiah. He is the one who had human flesh, came, suffered, died, so that we could be redeemed, but God would elevate him. And all of those who rejected him, all of those who refused to bow to him as Lord, he said, you didn't do it in time, but in eternity, you will bow and give him the glory that he deserves. Why? Because he's worthy. He's the Lamb of God. When we get to Revelation chapter 6, we see the Lamb. He takes the book from the one who sits on the throne. And when the Lamb takes the book, he begins to open the book and break the seals. And we're introduced to the seven seals of the book of Revelations. These seven seals are seven of the pronouncements where God is letting us know what happens. When we get to chapter 7, there is the interlude or the intermission whereby we pause and we look at the two different groups. We see now, because we are now in the tribulation period, that there are those who are sealed, the 144,000 from the 12 tribes of Israel, who have a seal that's put on them that identify them as the possession of God. They're sealed in the tribulation, and they have to still endure all of the calamity and the hardship of this tribulation period. And now we are in chapter 8. And in chapter 8, what happens is we are introduced to the final seal, the seventh seal of judgment. The seventh seal of judgment is after the interlude, and the Bible begins here, point one, the seventh seal, and it's going to let us know that there is a pause, there is silence in heaven, Revelations 8 and 1. The Lamb takes the final seal. He breaks it on the scroll. And once the scroll is broken, there's silence in heaven. I'm convinced the reason why there's silence in heaven is because of the solemnness of what is about to happen. The Lord is preparing to unleash his righteous wrath, his just judgment on an earth that has rejected him. One of the things that disappoints me so about our world today is that there is a mischaracterization of our Lord. There is a misrepresentation of the God of the Bible, that people do not accurately portray him for who he is. And I believe a lot of that is because we have created a consumer Christianity in many sectors. People come to church not to understand who God is, not to understand that we must worship God, not to be equipped to do the will and work of God, but we come so that we can be encouraged in whatever we are going through. We are only seeing the Lord and seeing his word through how can I benefit? What's in it for me? But when you look at God's word, God wants us to come and worship him because he's worthy, and give him glory because he's our Redeemer. There's silence in heaven. And I believe the Lord is silent because the Lord is ready to do his judging. And the Lord takes no delight in judging. Isaiah 28 and 21, a text you should be familiar with. And if you're not, I want you to highlight it in your Bible, in your notebook, or however you see. But this is a Bible verse that all should understand, because it gives us something about the character of God. He says, for the Lord will rise up as in Mount Perazim. He will be stirred up as in the valley of Gibeon to do his task, his unusual, highlight unusual task, and to work his work, his extraordinary work. So often we don't understand that wrath, judgment, that is foreign to the character of our God. I want to repeat that and I want to say it slow. When God is exercising his judgment, when he's unleashing his wrath, when he is disciplining the earth, this is something that's considered foreign. When the Bible says strange, it is saying this is foreign. This is not the embodiment. It is not the essence of our God. Because our God is a God of love and grace. But because of rebellion and unrighteousness, God has to do this foreign thing to him that's called judging. That's why the Bible always speaks that God wants us to come to repentance. In Ezekiel 18 and 31, the Bible lets us know that God does not enjoy any perishing. He says, cast away from you all your transgressions. In 32, he says, verse 32 of Ezekiel 18, for I have no pleasure in the death of anyone who dies, declares the Lord. Therefore, repent and live. In that same book, Ezekiel 33 and 11, he says, say to them, as I live, declares the Lord God, I take no pleasure in the death of the wicked, but rather that the wicked turn from his wicked way and live. God is not a God who delights in judging, bringing wrath. But because he's just and holy, he has to deal with unrighteousness. In the New Testament, in 2 Peter chapter 3, verse 9, the Bible said, the Lord is not slow about his promises, as some count slowness, but is patient toward you. Look at that highlighted in your text, 2 Peter 3 and 9. Not wishing for any to perish, but for all to come to what? Repentance. Repentance, the Greek word there is metanoia. It means to change one's mind. It means that I no longer embark upon the path that I was on, but now I recognize there needs to be a correction. And the Lord is saying, I want all to be corrected in their thinking, corrected in their behavior, corrected in their conversation, corrected in their associations. And you and I must understand that the Lord God, because he's righteous and holy, he wants us to repent and come to him because he takes no delight in issuing out judgment. Amen. Why is that so important? Because where we are in Revelation chapter 8, the Lord is ready to judge and there's silence in heaven. Habakkuk chapter 2, verse 20, he says, the Lord is in his holy temple and let all the earth be silent. As the Lord is prepared to do his work, there's silence because there's a level of reverence that's being displayed, a level of respect for his holiness. One of my friends was telling me, he said, when he was younger and when there would be thundering and there would be lightning and a storm was coming, his mom would say, sit down somewhere. God is speaking and he's doing his work. And you need to be still when God is moving. Well, I want to let you know here in Revelation, God is moving. It's silent in heaven right before the Lamb breaks this seal. He breaks in their silence as a result of the broken seal. And then we see the seven angels and the seven trumpets that are going to come forth. Look in Revelation 8 and 2. He says, I saw seven angels stand before God and seven trumpets were given to them. They're standing there like sentinels. They're waiting to receive their marching orders because angels are what? They are the ministering spirits we find in Hebrews chapter 1. And their role is to do the service and the bidding of God. And they're standing seven there

for warning in the context of war. When the enemy was approaching, when they were to go out in battle, if they needed to retreat, the shofar would be blown with a certain tune, and the tune would alert the people of how they were to act, whether it was an announcement or a warning. But the trumpet was always pivotal in the life of Israel. And God used the trumpet here to announce this judgment. It is a warning shot during this latter half of the tribulation period. We begin here in Revelation 8. This is introducing us to the second half of the tribulation, this 7-year period that is referenced in the book of Daniel, the 70th week. And now we are in the final part of the tribulation, the most egregious, calamitous, the most barbaric, the cruelest, the hardest season that we will see. And I want you to buckle your seatbelt as we look at this judgment. For the believer, the church age, we could rejoice because we said we're glad we're not there, but we still have a responsibility and duty. So we must understand this. Stay with me as we go through this text. These seven angels are there. And before they do their work, another singular angel steps forward. And he stood by the altar. All of these are literal entities. He takes a golden censer. And what is given to him, the Bible says in verse 3, much incense, a lot. Very distinct from the Old Testament. Because you recall in the Old Testament when the high priest would go behind the veil to offer sacrifice, he would take the golden censer, but he would only get 2 handfuls of incense to put on the coals in the golden censer from the bronze altar. Because when he went before the hilasterion, the mercy seat, behind the veil, he would let the fragrance of the incense emanate upward because it would create a buffer, a cloud between him and God so that he could not see the holiness of God there on the mercy seat. And so those incense were there. Now we have an angel who is functioning in a priestly type role. And this angel here has this golden censer with the incense, but it's a lot of incense he's putting on there. And mingled in with the incense are the prayers of the saints. Just as incense emanate upward, the prayers of the saints are combined and they also go upward. Why are they going upward? It was symbolic of going up to the presence of God. And when God saw the smoke, he would also see the prayers and receive them. And it was like a sweet smelling savor to the nostrils of a holy God. And these are the prayers that have been offered, and they're emanating up toward God. And the angel himself are releasing them. Verse 4, the smoke of the incense with the prayers of the saints. They're going up from the angel's hand to God. He's functioning in this mediatorial role, and it's beautiful because we need prayer. I love this. This tribulation period is so dark as these are going up. Verse 5 lets us know he still is filled, but these sounds, something happens with this censer in verse 5. It's very intriguing how things can shift. Watch, watch. After he offered the prayers, the incense and the prayers go up, he takes the censer, the golden censer, and he hurls and casts it on the earth. Something happens. Watch. Remember, the golden censer was set aside to be used in the temple. That meant what? It was holy. Those utensils that are used by the priests are considered holy objects, not to be used in a careless manner. If you look in Leviticus chapter 10, Nadab and Abihu, they go in and they use the censers in an ungodly manner.

0: and they don't show God reverence and they don't respect him as holy, and God kills them. Go see it in your text. He kills them. And for this angel to take the golden censer and hurl it on the earth, it means that there's wrath. This is the introduction of judgment. The judgment is going to come, and now we're going to begin the seven trumpets of judgment. And this is a dark, dark time on the earth. Nobody wants to be here during the tribulation period. What will be going on in the tribulation period? He's going to explain us very clearly here in Revelations 8, 6 and following. He says, sound the trumpet. Verse 7, the first one sound, and there came hail, fire mixed with blood, and they were thrown to the earth, and a third of the earth burned up, a third of the trees burned up, all the green grass was burned up. I believe all of this is literal and is happening in the tribulation. All the botanical aspects of the earth are burned in a third in one fell swoop. But the uniqueness of how God makes a distinction from the two-thirds to the third, how can God protect? Because he's God, and because the earth is his and the fullness thereof.
1: God's clearly stating what is in store for those who continue to reject him. He's offering us his compassion, grace, and mercy now. God is patient and waiting for all to turn from wickedness so that he can extend his grace towards us. As we just heard, there's a day coming when he'll deal with unrighteousness because he's just and holy. Dr. Coleman's book, Jonah, God's Second Chance Through Resurrection, is a message of hope and restoration. 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If you have any questions, please leave us a message online or call us at 346-386-4621. As we close, our impact thought is, the depths of God's righteous patience and mercy are beyond measure, but they have an expiration date. May we be wise and avail of his grace and goodness while there's still time.
2: 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I'm Bill Bumpus, and I'm so glad you're listening. And we've got some great Bible teaching on the way, so keep it right here. 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
3: I was living in Texas, and there was a young, very beautiful gal who went through a very messy divorce, followed by a live-in boyfriend that didn't work out, followed by she hated men. And we never got to know her all that well because, you know, wasn't home very often. But, you know, we're cutting the grass and the little kids and playing basketball in the driveway. And we're just sort of a, you know, little family. And, you know, as you many know, our background, Teresa came from a pretty rough childhood. And, you know, I didn't grow up as a Christian. So we're kind of like two pagans, you know, reading the Bible, trying to learn to have this kind of marriage with all the normal ups and downs and kids and struggles. And I remember the moving van came and she was leaving after being next door for 5, 6, 7 years. And we never really got to know her, invited over a couple times, but still was pretty surfacey. And we had this window of just, it was really neat. And we said, well, gosh, we're sorry you're leaving, and we wish we could have got to know you better. And she goes, well, you know, because we knew two of the men that she'd been involved with and how it all happened. And she goes, well, you kind of know my story, don't you? I said, yeah. She goes, well, I don't think I ever want to get married ever again. I think men are rotten. I said, well, you know, I didn't know what to say, so I kind of changed the subject or something, you know. What do you say? Yeah, they're rotten. I didn't know what to say, so I kind of, oh, well, you know, I'm sorry, and things like that. And then she said something that was really powerful. She said, but if I ever decided or ever wanted to get married, I'd like to have one like you and your wife have. I said, what? I mean, it's not like we had these deep talks. She goes, when I see how you guys treat one another, and I see you out in the yard with your kids, and as I hear what happens because the house was real close. I mean, you didn't need radar, you know? And I thought to myself, she goes, my only hope if I'm going to do any relationship again is that I guess people that really love God and are committed to it have the best chance of making it work. And I want you to know that your marriage is more than physical pleasure or having kids or even solving your loneliness problem. But when you start thinking about working on your marriage and wanting to experience God's dream, it may be the most powerful testimony. You need to sign up for that so that your marriage life reflects the relationship of Jesus and his church. He could have decided on any number of metaphors to describe his relationship with the church, but what did he talk about? The bride and the bridegroom.
4: The entire world trembles on the brink of a disaster on a scale that some men only dreamed of in fantasy a few years ago.
5: That was true in 1969 when Billy Graham spoke those words, and it's still true today. 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
4: The Bible teaches that the end will come with the coming again of Jesus Christ, and that he will set up a kingdom of righteousness and social justice where hatred, greed, jealousy, and death will no longer be known. That's why a Christian can be an optimist. That's why a Christian in the midst of all that is happening can smile. We know what's going to happen. We know what the end is. The end is going to be the triumph of the Lord Jesus Christ.
5: We can tell you how you can be a part of that perfect new world. 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From the Billy Graham Evangelistic Association and The Well, the voice of life.
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7: When people ask me, how much should I be involved in the church? My answer is always, to whatever extent you want God to be at work in your life. 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
6: 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I'm your host, Molly Vinovich. 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But is that really how it should be working? I mean, after all, Jesus was a savior who gave up all his rights to rescue us. 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
7: Got your Bibles this weekend, and invite you to take them out to Ephesians chapter 2 and begin in verse 11. Paul has spent the last chapter and a half of the book of Ephesians bequeathing unto us the beauties of the gospel. And now in the middle of chapter 2, he begins to turn his attention to the body of people that the gospel creates, namely the church. The passage that we're going to look at today, I think, is extremely relevant to us for at least a couple of reasons. The first one, sociologists who study spirituality in the United States say that there are two seemingly contradictory things that are true in regards to American spiritual lives. The first is that spiritual interest is at an all-time high. People seem as religiously hungry as ever. But at the same time, the second truth is that there is a decided move away from institutional religion. 81% of Americans answered yes to this question. Do you believe you can be a very good Christian without ever attending a church? 81% of Americans said absolutely. Paul gets into that in these verses. The second reason that this passage is so relevant for us, I think, is that in it, Paul gives us a prescription for racial and cultural unity in the church. Racial strife in Paul's day in the churches that he planted was a real issue. Because you see, for the first couple thousand years that God had worked with human history, all of God's people had been Jews. And then Jesus showed up with this whole whosoever will may come program. And now all these Gentiles have begun to believe. And so now there they are in these new churches that Paul has planted. And you've got Gentiles sitting right next to Jews. And Gentiles, as you know, had their own Gentile preferences and customs and fashions and music choices and their own Gentile political viewpoints. And so it was a mess. Here we are 2,000 years later, and it's still a mess. Many people in our day love the concept of a multicultural society, but achieving a truly multicultural society has proven to be quite difficult. I read an article not too long ago in the Atlantic magazine, and it was a study done on people who chose to live in multicultural neighborhoods because they preferred to live in multicultural neighborhoods. They did a study on them and found that almost invariably, even those people who preferred to live in multicultural neighborhoods, after they moved into those neighborhoods, would gravitate toward the other people in the neighborhood that looked like them. So even though the concept of it was attractive, actually living it out was different. It's the same study was talking about, you got a group of guys going in to play basketball, and you got a group of white guys on one end and a group of black guys on the other end. That almost invariably, even if you were the kind of person that liked to have diversity, you would almost always gravitate toward the group of guys that looked most like you. Many people who love the idea of a multicultural church are fine with it. They're just fine with it until you start doing things that are culturally uncomfortable to them. I will confess to you that I'm like this sometimes. I love the concept, but living in the reality can be quite difficult. And if I could just be real with you for just a minute, based on many of your Facebook feed, some of you are all about racial reconciliation, but you don't really do anything about it. You're what one of our pastors calls a slacktivist, which means you champion things on Facebook you don't live out in real life. This passage not only shows us the importance of cultural and racial diversity in the church, it's also gonna show us how to achieve it. It's gonna show us how to move beyond virtue signaling and slacktivism to actual gospel community. Now, I want you to hear this as we get into this weekend. Please do not hear any of this as me saying that we are anywhere close to having this figured out. This passage that we're gonna go through has a lot to say to us and a lot to say to me and a lot that we need to learn from, which is why I wanna begin just doing my favorite thing to do with a passage like this. I just wanna walk through it line by line. And then at the end, after we do that, we're gonna answer two questions. First, why should we be deeply committed to the local church? I want to ask that. And then second, how unity can be achieved within the church. All right, so here we go. Verse 11, chapter 2, Paul says, therefore, remember that at one time you were Gentiles. The people that he is writing to are Ephesian Gentiles. Gentiles simply meant they weren't ethnic Jews. And all these Ephesian Christians, almost all of them, had been Gentiles. You were separated from Christ, alienated from the commonwealth of Israel. Notice, by the way, how those two phrases are put kind of parallel like that. Because in the Old Testament, one meant the other. In the Old Testament, if you were separated from the commonwealth of Israel, you were also separated from Christ. In order to belong to God, you had to belong to Israel. If you wanted to know God, you had to become a Jew. That's why stories in your Old Testament like Rahab or Ruth are essentially people that want to know God and become Jews in pursuit of him. And he says to these Gentiles, that's who you were. You were one of those separated people. Next verse, verse 13. Foreigners to the covenants of promise, that's what you were. You were without hope and without God in the world. But now in Christ Jesus, you who once were far off have been brought near by the blood of Christ. For he himself is our peace, who has made us both one and has broken down in his flesh the wall of hostility. Literally around the Jewish temple was a literal wall. It was about 10 feet high. It was made of really thick stone, and it had a sign on it that read, and I quote, any Gentile entering beyond this wall will have only himself to blame for his ensuing death. They clearly had not mastered the concept of the Secret Service yet. But this wall separated in the Jewish mind the good from the bad, the clean from the unclean, the safe from the unsafe. Now, let's just stop right here and acknowledge that we may be politically correct enough not to post signs like that anymore, but we still have walls in our minds, all of us, that separate for us the right kinds of people from the wrong ones. the good ones from the bad ones, the safe ones from the unsafe ones. Maybe those walls in our minds are racial, maybe white, black, Asian, Hispanic, whatever. But they could also exist because of education levels. Maybe you only feel comfortable being around people who have a similar education level to you or went to a school similar to the one that you went to. Or maybe on the other side, you don't like people who are really highly educated because you think that they're untrustworthy and they're snobs. It could be a wall in your mind separating the successful from the unsuccessful. Maybe it's a wall between the good-looking popular people and the, you know, the nerds or whatever. And so you kind of see people in two different categories. It could be political walls. You think people from one political philosophy are almost all good, and others in the other stream, they can't help but be bad. Maybe it's those from good families versus those with messed up families, or maybe it's single or married or happily married and divorced, whatever. Who is it that you feel a natural kinship or bond with? And who is it that you think of as other? They're outsiders, they're foreign, they're unlike you, they're unsaved. They might even be potential enemies. Just ask yourself it this way. What is it about somebody that when you meet them, if you don't know them, and immediately when you find this out about them, immediately makes you kind of relax and say, oh, okay, these are my people. What is your people? Who is your tribe? Is it primarily those who share the same skin color as you? Is it those who make about as much money as you? Maybe it's those who share your core political leanings. You find out somebody is a Republican and you're like, oh, okay. All right, we can talk, right? Or you find out that they hate Republicans and you're like, okay, all right, I feel like we can be friends. There's nothing wrong with some of these natural affinities, of course, but they end up erecting walls that put divisions within the church. And Paul says Christ tore down all those dividing walls because in Christ, there's really only one category of people, sinners. When it came to God, we were all on the outside. There were no good people or bad people. There were no winners or losers, people who have it together or dysfunctional people. There was only bad, sick, dead, sin-sick, rebels, children of Satan, sons and daughters of disobedience without God and without hope in the world. And Jesus' blood, Paul says, verse 14, has cleansed all of us alike. That tore down the wall. By the way, think of how revolutionary this was. At the very time that Paul is writing these words, that wall still existed. That 10-foot wall was still there in the temple. It had been constructed by the command of God. And Paul, who had spent more time in the temple than he had in his house, says that wall doesn't exist anymore. Before God, that wall is gone, even if it remains physically. Before God, all of our distinctions in society are gone also, even if they still exist in society. Furthermore, verse 15, Paul says that Jesus' resurrection created a whole new race of humanity that every person who belongs to him now shares. See it, verse 15, in his flesh, he made of no effect the law consisting of commands and express and regulations. No effect means they had no power to save. All those Jewish regulations, all those customs, those dress styles, those food, it had no ability to bring salvation and resurrection. So he made it of no effect so that he might create in himself one new man. One new race from the two distinct races, Jew and Gentile, and that would result in peace. Christ was not raised, Paul said, as a Jew or a Gentile. He was raised as a completely new man, a third race, so that he could create a whole new race of people. This creation of this new one kind of man, Paul says, it results in peace because, listen to this very closely, because in his death and resurrection, Christ has removed anything that would have made us feel superior to others because he's shown that it had no worth before God and he made relatively insignificant everything that distinguishes us from one another, giving us something more glorious in common that far exceeds our differences. In Jesus, there's only one kind of sinner, dead. Only one type of believer, alive in Christ, fully adopted into God's family, partakers of God's glorious inheritance, the end. Hallelujah. Amen, somebody.
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7: Verse 18, for through him we both have access in one spirit to the Father. One spirit of the Father, spirit, notice the Father. So then you are no longer foreigners and strangers. You're now fellow citizens with all the other saints. You're members, each of you in God's household, built on the foundation of the apostles and the prophets, with Christ Jesus himself as the cornerstone. Verse 21, in him the whole building being put together grows into a holy temple in the Lord. In him you are also being built together for God's dwelling in the Spirit. Did you notice, by the way, that the entire Trinity was involved in that process? You have the Father who is the architect of the building. It's his building. You have the Son who is the foundation, and you have the Spirit who is the one that is doing all the building. The whole Trinity is involved. What Paul then goes on from that verse into chapter 3, we won't read it together, but he goes on to talk about how pointing toward this unified, multicultural body of people was one of Paul's specific life callings. And then Paul ends those 10 verses there in chapter 3 with this, I mean, absolutely amazing statement. Amazing statement. Chapter 3, verse 10. This unified church, that's what this refers to in context. This is so that God's multifaceted wisdom may now be made known through the church to the rulers and the authorities in the heavens. How is it that God's multifaceted wisdom is going to be displayed to the church? How is it? Is it by brilliant sermons that I lay out? Is it because of the way that I show how all the scripture ties together? No, according to that verse, the way that they'll see God's multifaceted wisdom is when they see a group of people who have very little in common, but have deep unity and love for Jesus Christ that brings them together and puts them together in a context they wouldn't be in any other place in the world. That's what demonstrates the unity. That's what demonstrates the multifaceted wisdom of God. There is a way that we can do things that says, here's the kind of person I'm trying to reach. There's another way that picks up the New Testament and says, this is what God's trying to do. And we want to be aligned with what God is trying to do. And Paul said, that's where God gets glory. And by the way, where God gets glory, people start coming to faith in Christ. So let me give you a couple things that I think are action items for us out of this passage. Here is number one. Number one, it's pretty obvious. You should be very involved in the church. The church, Paul tells us in these verses, is what God is building on earth. And like I showed you, literally every member of the Trinity is involved in it. If every member of the Trinity is involved, do you really feel like it's optional for you? Each member of the church, Paul says, is a key part of the building. Each one, he says, is a precious stone. I love that. Precious stone, not a brick. Bricks all look the same. Precious stones are all unique. Everybody is a precious stone that God has put part of his Spirit into you, a gifting of the Spirit, that you are supposed to demonstrate the beauty of God and exercise the gifts of God in ways that others of us cannot. God places his gifts and his Spirit into each of us so that we could do his work on earth. This is a concept that, if you understood it, would forever change how you relate to the church. The place where the Spirit of God has chosen to reside is in the church. He didn't just come through my mouth. It's not that you're hearing wisdom dispensed every week and that's what God's got for you. What he's done is he's taken his Spirit and he's put him into all the different members of this church. And so if you separate yourself from the church, you are separating yourself from his power. And another place, Paul uses the analogy of the body, which is one of my favorites because of how clear it is. He says the church is like a body and Jesus is the head. Now think about how your body takes care of itself. I got a brain that represents Jesus. If my left elbow decides that it itches, it sends up a message to the brain, says, I itch. What does my brain do? My brain has not yet figured out how to send down magic brain juice power to, you know, take care of the itch. So instead what it does is it signals something over here on my right hand to these fingers and it says, hey, right fingers, brother left elbow has an itch, go take care of that. And so we all, you know, go over there, and that's how the body works. Well, in the same way, when God has something that you are praying to him about doing in your life, he usually, I would say almost always, he doesn't send down some kind of magic power from heaven to fix it. What he does is he connects you to another person in the body of his church, and that becomes the instrument through which he works in your life. That means if you disconnect yourself from the church, you are disconnecting yourself from the power of God. And when people ask me, how much should I be involved in the church? My answer is always, to whatever extent you want God to be at work in your life. You want to benefit from one person in the church, one gifting, then you're going to get just a tiny fraction of what God wants to do in your life. In fact, I would be so bold as to say that you got no right to ask for the help of God in prayer if you intentionally separate yourself from the means of that help. You're like, God, I need direction in my life. And God says, ah, that wisdom that you're looking for is in the spirit. And my spirit resides in the church. You want to know how to get direction there? Go to church. God, I need help in my marriage. God, I don't know what to do with my kids. Go to church. God, I'm lonely. Go to church. God, I don't understand you. Go to church. My spirit can do all those things for you, but you got to put yourself in the place where my spirit resides. If you want God to work in your life, you got to be a part of the church. You see, sitting on the sidelines of the church, even if you were hearing the greatest sermons in the world, which you are not, but even if you were, that means you'd only be experiencing a small fraction of what God wants you to know. You got to be involved. You got to be very involved. This church has a bad problem with what we call ninja Christians. Ninja Christians means you slip in and out unnoticed. You kind of sit on the aisles. When I bow for prayer at the end of the service, you kind of get up and you sort of slip out the back. You never get to know anybody. You're not really involved in anything. You know, ninjas are cool. Ninjas are cool, but they make really bad church members. Okay, that's number one. Join, get involved. No sideline Christians. Number two, the Summit should be known for its unity and diversity. And so what I want to re-emphasize today is that one of the best ways that we can demonstrate the wisdom and the power of God is by being known for our unity in diversity. Again, Ephesians 3:10, it's how we display the multifaceted wisdom of God to our community. I think I've told you, a group of people all sharing one culture getting together is not miraculous. That happens at any football game, any rock concert, any political rally. But when you got a group of people who have little in common except for a common experience of grace, that points to the magnitude of the gospel. It points to the power of the new man created in the resurrection. They ought to look at us from the outside and just genuinely bewildered, say, why do these people love each other? Why do they get along? I've often used the example with you of two of Jesus' disciples. When it lists Jesus' disciples, it usually just puts their name. But for a couple of them, it includes another detail. And the details are not just random. One of them is called Simon the Zealot. Zealot was a particular political party back in the days of Jesus. They had political issues back then, just like we do today. They were different ones, but they were just as strident about theirs. And there was a group of Jews that believed that they should work together to throw off Roman oppression, that Rome were occupiers, and it was their duty to get rid of Rome. On the other side, you had a group of Jews that said, you know what? God has appointed this for this time. We should work with them. We should be peaceable with them. And so they worked with the Romans. Simon the Zealot would have been on one side of that discussion. Matthew the tax collector collected taxes for the Romans. He would have been on the other side. And Jesus chose both of them to be part of the 12. Now, I've told you, you cannot convince me they did not have some spicy conversations around the campfire. But what you find is that in these disciples, even though they have these differences in how things ought to be done, they came together, united around something larger, and that was their love for Jesus. And eventually that circle was going to include people like Nicodemus. Nicodemus, the Pharisee ruler, and seated right beside him would be John 4, the woman at the well, caught in adultery, Samaritan, who's had five husbands. And right next to her, John 8, the woman caught in adultery at the well. And you got a group of people that don't look anything alike, don't share anything in common, but what they have is a love for Jesus. That is what shows the world that the resurrection is real and that the gospel is deep and it's powerful. They look at us and they say, why? Why would you love each other so much? Now, I'm just gonna tell you, that kind of unity is fun to talk about and it is hard to achieve and it takes commitment. Let me give you a handful of reasons I think it's so hard. First of all, Satan hates this kind of unity, especially in the church. This is how God gets his best glory. So you can better believe Satan wants to do everything he can to obscure it. He will pull out every weapon in the book to try to confuse and try to distort and try to make you angry, because at its core, this is a spiritual battle because it's about the glory of Jesus. And you should always be aware that he is working in us to try and undo the good things the Spirit wants to do.
6: 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I'm Molly Vidovich. 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
2: Good morning from the Well. I'm so glad you're listening. I'm Bill Bumpus, and the Bible says, "How precious concerning me are your thoughts, O God. How vast is the sum of them. Were I to count them, they would outnumber the grains of sand. When I awake, I am still with you." More great Bible study on the way, so keep it right here on the Well. Right now, I think you're going to like this.
8: Mildred was the church gossip. She sort of appointed herself the monitor of church morals. And she made sure people behaved themselves. Well, she did that until she met up with one of the newer members named George. She encountered him one afternoon and accused him of being an alcoholic. Not only told him, told, of course, several others of her friends that George was an alcoholic. The reason she said that is because she saw his pickup parked outside the one bar in their town. And she said to George, "Everybody knows what you're doing in there." She didn't realize that George was a man of few words, and he just stood there and stared at her. Never bothered to tell her that his pickup stopped running there. He had engine problems, and he was waiting for a part so he could get it fixed. He didn't deny, he didn't debate with her, he didn't say a word. But once he got the pickup fixed, he drove it over and parked it in front of her house and left it there overnight. You gotta love George.
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10: Luke 16:27 through 31. "Then I beg you, Father, send Lazarus to my family, for I have five brothers. Let him warn them, so that they will not also come to this place of torment." Abraham replied, "They have Moses and the prophets. Let them listen to them." "No, Father Abraham," he said, "but if someone from the dead goes to them, they will repent." He said to him, "If they do not listen to Moses and the prophets, they will not be convinced, even if someone rises from the dead." We can learn much from this remarkable story. First, health, wealth, and circumstances are no indication of a person standing with God. Second, death may bring a great reversal. Lazarus went to heaven, and the rich man went to hell. Third, hell is a place of torment. "I am in agony in this fire," said the rich man. Fourth, there is no second chance. Those who want to go from here to you cannot, nor can anyone cross over from there to us, said Abraham. Fifth, those in hell feel sorry for their loved ones who follow them. The rich man wanted Lazarus to warn his brothers not to come to this place of torment. Sixth, God's word is warning enough. This story is a wake-up call to everyone.
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12: I fall into the same malaise that so many other Christians fall into. We start to pray small. We start to pray safe prayers. We pray little prayers. We forget we're coming to the King. And so we just ask God for crumbs. Just little things, just safe things. And God says, "Hey, when are you going to really believe me for something big?"
13: How big do you pray? God really does want us to pray big as we trust and seek a big God, a God so big that we can't comprehend it, but we know He's real. This is From His Heart with Pastor Jeff Shreve, and today, part one of the lesson, Praying Big. And in this edition, he'll help us discover how God wants us to pray and how our prayers can glorify God and get the response from our Lord that brings us real joy and peace. The message is one of six in the series, Attitude or Altitude, encouraging us to have a God is able attitude, regardless of the trials and troubles and tough times we face in life. Remember, it From His Heart, you can listen to past messages, including the first two lessons that we've already aired from this series, and also download a free MP3 of any broadcast to share with others who may need to know just how big God is. Just go to fromhisheart.org to do that. Let's look now at 1 Chronicles chapter 4 to explore what God teaches about the importance of and the power in the act of praying big.
12: You know, one thing about Donald Trump, he comes up with some pretty good sayings periodically, and this one he came up with, I really like. He said, "As long as you're going to be thinking anyway, think big." Think big. And that's pretty good. And Donald Trump thinks big, and Donald Trump has experienced a lot of big in his life. Now, I'd like to take that quote and I'd like to twist it and alter it just a little bit and present to you this quote. As long as you're going to be praying anyway, pray big. Pray big. Why? Because God is a great big God. We're in a series on attitudes. We've entitled this series Attitude for Altitude, how to rise up above your circumstances, your situations, your problems. It has to do with your attitude. And today we want to talk about the attitude of holy audacity. The attitude of asking God for big things in life. God is a big God. God wants you to ask for big things. One of my favorite poems says this: "You are coming to a king. Large petitions with you bring, for his grace and power are such, no one can ever ask too much. So pray big." I fall into the same malaise that so many other Christians fall into. We start to pray small. We start to pray safe prayers. We pray little prayers. We forget we're coming to the king. And so we just ask God for crumbs. We ask him for sardines when he wants to give us steak and filet mignon. And God is the God of abundance. And he's the God who owns everything. And the cattle on 1,000 hills belongs to God. And we so often ask God for just little things, just safe things. And God says, "Hey, when are you going to really believe me for something big?" Now, I think that a lot of times one of the reasons we don't do that is we don't really think about the fact that God can do anything. I mean, we say we do, but sometimes that doesn't register. When I was a little kid, we had a pool in my backyard growing up in California. I was the 5th of 6 kids, and so my brothers and sisters, most of them, they knew how to swim, but my little sister and I, we didn't know how to swim, and I was just a little guy, and I was learning about this thing called swimming, and I remember I was very afraid of getting in water that was over my head, which was a smart thing. If you don't know how to swim, be careful about getting in water over your head, right? And so if you're 5 or 6 years old, you gotta be, you can't go in very deep water. And I remember talking to my dad, and my dad could swim. Our pool was 8 feet deep. And I remember saying to my dad one day, I said, "Dad, could you swim in water that was 10 feet deep? He said, "Yeah, I could do 10 feet deep. I was like, "Wow, that is awesome. And that's 2 feet deeper than our pool. My dad can swim in that." And I said, "Well, Dad, what if it were 20 feet deep? He said, "I could handle that, 20 feet. I know how to swim." I said, "100 feet. You're in water 100 feet deep. He said, "I could swim in the ocean if it were 1,000 feet. I was blown away. I was telling my friends, my dad, he can handle 1,000 feet. Now, I didn't figure it out that once you can swim, it doesn't matter. Hey, God can swim in water that's 1,000,000 feet. God can do anything because he's God. And so he says, "Hey, I'm a big God. So why don't you bring some big prayers to a big God, me, and let's see some big things happen." Now, for our study today, we want to look at a guy named Jabez. Jabez was a guy who knew how to pray big. Jabez is a guy that, let's face it, if Bruce Wilkinson hadn't written the book, The Prayer of Jabez, none of us would know who Jabez was. Jabez gets 2 verses in all of the Bible. He's tucked into 1 Chronicles. The first 9 chapters of 1 Chronicles are all names. It's just genealogies. It's like reading a Hebrew telephone directory. Let me give you an example. This is why people don't read 1 Chronicles chapter 1 through chapter 9. It's because it reads like this. 1 Chronicles chapter 4, verse 1. The sons of Judah were Perez, Hezron, Carmi, Hur, and Shobal. And Reiah, the son of Shobal, became the father of Jahath, and Jahath became the father of Ahumai and Lahad. These were the families of the Zorathites. And these were the sons of Edom, Jezreel, Ishma, and Idbash. Love that name, Idbash. I don't know anybody named Idbash other than this guy. And the name of their sister was Hazel Elponai. She's still angry about her parents naming her Hazel Elponai. But that's the way it reads for 9 chapters. And so people don't really read 1 Chronicles. They get bogged down, can't even pronounce it. But when you keep going, you run into Jabez, verse 9. And Jabez was more honorable than his brothers. And his mother named him Jabez, saying, "Because I bore him with pain." Now, Jabez called on the God of Israel, saying, "Oh, that you would bless me indeed and enlarge my border, and that your hand might be with me, and that you would keep me from harm, that it might not pain me." And God granted him what he requested. Jabez was more honorable, the scripture says in verse 9, than his brothers. The word honorable means to carry weight. Jabez carried more weight with God than his brothers. Why? Because of what he did? We don't know what he did. It doesn't say what he did. It just tells us what he prayed. He was more honorable because of what he prayed. And I think we would all agree that Jabez prayed big. He had an attitude of holy audacity, of daring, of boldness, which the Lord loves, because he tells us in Hebrews, "Come boldly before the throne of grace that you may receive mercy and find grace to help in time of need." Man, ask me for big things and come with daring and boldness and a holy audacity before God. God likes that. Now we're going to look at Jabez's prayer, and we're going to be encouraged to pray big, to take our prayers, whatever they are, and expand them and enlarge them, because God likes big prayers. He's a big God who likes big prayers. Encouragement number one, God wants you to pray for big blessings. Verse 10 again. "Now Jabez called on the God of Israel, saying, 'Oh, that you would bless me indeed.'" God, I want you to bless me. How do I want you to bless me? Bless me indeed. Bless me big time. Indeed is like adding 5 exclamation points. God, I really want you to bless me big time. Now, we throw out the word "bless me" a lot. That's kind of the catch-all phrase, God, I've been so blessed, and God's blessed me, and Lord bless me, and God bless you, and if you sneeze a lot, God bless you over and over, and we do that. When we pray, "God bless me," sometimes we lose sight of, what does that exactly mean? When you're asking for God's blessings, what it means is you're asking for God to impart supernatural favor upon you. That's what a blessing is. God, that you would favor me, that you would impart your supernatural favor upon me. And here's the deal. God wants to do that. God longs to do that. God wants to impart supernatural favor on his children. He wants to bless. He's a good God, a good father who longs to bless his children.
13: He does. And we all want to be blessed, don't we? And knowing just how much God wants to bless us is very comforting and empowering. You're listening to From His Heart with Pastor Jeff Shreve today, and the lesson called Praying Big. He'll return in just a quick moment with more. You know, even when we pray, life can still be hard, can it? The Apostle Paul was no stranger to this truth, which is why he wrote often about the tremendous sufferings and hardships he faced in life. Of course, he faced opposition, shipwrecks, imprisonment, and even stoning. Maybe on some level, Paul's story is also your story and my story. And this month, we want to help you with your grief, your hurt, disappointment, dashed expectations that life often offers to us, and more. Here's the truth. 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One is the 5-lesson series from Pastor Jeff entitled, "Life Goes On, How to Face a New Normal," and Pastor Jeff's companion full-length book called "Life Interrupted," both for your support this month to From His Heart. 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The truth is, God wants to help you stand strong through these hard times, just like he did Paul. Now let's continue with the series from Pastor Jeff called Attitude for Altitude, and today's lesson, part one of Praying Big.
12: Jesus said, if you, being evil, know how to give good things to your children, how much more shall your Father in heaven give what is good to those who ask him? God wants to do that. He likes to do that. He gets a kick out of blessing his kids. Any good dad will tell you there's joy in blessing your children. You enjoy doing that. And that's what God enjoys. He enjoys blessing his children. And you've heard me say on many occasions that the challenge for you and for me is not to try and pray and twist God's arm to get him to do something he doesn't want to do when we ask for a supernatural favor. The challenge for us is to make sure we get our lives on blessing ground where the blessings flow because God wants to bless. Give you an example. In the book of Malachi, the Lord speaks to his people and he says, you're robbing me. You're my people and you're robbing me and you're cursed with a curse, the whole nation of you, because you're robbing me. And they said, well, how have we robbed you? And God said, in tithes and offerings. And then he brings forth this challenge, Malachi chapter 3, verse 10. Bring the whole tithe, all 10% into the storehouse so that there may be food in my house, and test me now in this, says the Lord of hosts, if I will not open up for you the windows of heaven and pour out for you a blessing until it overflows. God wants to pour out a blessing. He says, get on blessing ground and I'll just pour it out all over you because I want to bless you and I want to bless you big time. In the book of Deuteronomy, chapter 28, chapter 28 is a key chapter. It's the blessings and curses chapter. And the Lord basically says in the first 14 verses, hey, if you will obey me, I will bless you because I want to bless you. And he says in verse 8, the Lord will command the blessing upon you in your barns and in all that you put your hand to do, and he will bless you in the land which the Lord your God gives you. God wants to bless us. Lord, bless me and bless me indeed. Now, who is the one praying this prayer? Jabez. Jabez asking God for a big time blessing in his life. Jabez, the name means pain. The name means sorrow maker, as it's translated in the Amplified Bible. When Jabez was born, he was born breech or something. There was lots of pain with his birth. And his mother, I mean, there's pain in any childbirth, right? But this one had to be extreme pain, serious pain, maybe near-death type situation with Jabez. And so his mother names him sorrow maker. Little pain, Jabez, that's what his name meant. Can you imagine being named that? Everywhere you go, what's your name, sorrow maker? Oh, sit somewhere else. I don't want to sit by you. You're going to do something terrible. It's like you just got loser stamped on your forehead. You're a little pain, little sorrow maker. And see, in the Old Testament, remember name and nature, they came together. Well, here you got Jabez, the sorrow maker, and he's praying a big prayer. And he's asking God to bless him. And he's not going to live out his name as his mother named him, the pain, sorrow maker. He says, that's not who I am. I might have been born with lots of pain. There might have been sorrow attached to my birth. There might even be sorrow attached to my life in things that I've done that have hurt people. But I'm not going to live there. I'm not going to let my past define my future. Some of you are letting your past, things that you've done in the past, things that you have done that have caused sorrow to yourself and to other people, you're letting that define you. You're letting your past define your future. Don't let that happen. Don't say, well, you know, this is for other people to pray for big blessings from God, but there's no way that I could pray big blessings from God. There's no way that I could actually live on blessing ground and experience the blessings of God. That's for somebody else. No, that's for you. When Peter preached at the day of Pentecost, he said to the people, those who were there, who said about Jesus, crucify him, crucify him. He said, repent and let each of you be baptized in the name of the Lord Jesus Christ for your sins to be washed away. And then he says this, for the promise is for you and your children and for all who are far off, as many as the Lord our God shall call to himself. The promise is for you. It's for you to pray big. It's for you to ask God for his supernatural favor. God wants to give it to you. And God wants you to trust him

to make our church just, well, Lord, we want our church to just be, you know, good church. We want our church to be a great church. A great church to reach tons of people for Jesus Christ. God wants that for this place. And so we link our hearts with his desires and we pray for abundance. Let me give you a scripture verse if you're still kind of looking at me skeptical. John 15 verse 8. By this is my Father glorified, that you bear much fruit and so prove to be my disciples. Much fruit, that glorifies God. It's not adequacy. God is glorified through abundance. Psalm 81, verse 10 says this, I am the Lord your God, who brought you up out of the land of Egypt. Open your mouth wide, and I will fill it. Open your mouth wide, and I will fill it. You know what that's a picture of? Open your mouth wide, and I will fill it. It's a picture of a baby bird in the nest. You ever seen a baby bird in the nest? What do? When they hear mom coming, those mouths go open wide. Why? Because it's feeding time. You never see a baby bird and all his brothers got their mouths open like that and he's doing this. It's a little, I just get it in there, you know? No, mom, you missed. No, it's big. Open it wide. And God says, some of you, you got your mouth barely open a crack. You know, mouth ajar. You know, like in the car, door ajar. Mouth ajar. It's just like that. And God says, that's all you want? You're just going to open it a crack? How about you open it wide and I will fill it. And trust me for big things and for abundance. That's the very first encouragement we have from the prayer of Jabez, who was more honorable than his brothers because he prayed big. Prayed big. He said, bless me and bless me indeed. Encouragement number two, not only does God want you to pray for big blessings, God wants you to pray for big impact. Big impact. Oh, that you would bless me indeed and enlarge my border. Enlarge my territory, as some translations put it. Enlarge my coast, as other translations put it. Enlarge my border, my boundary. Now, Jabez probably lived during the time of conquest where they were taking land from the Canaanites and moving into the promised land, and he wanted more and more and more. You say, well, Jabez sounds like a selfish guy. Jabez sounds like, yeah, God, gimme, gimme, gimme, it's all for me. No, Jabez obviously wasn't like that because the Lord says he's more honorable than his brothers, carried more weight with God, and God granted him his request. And have you found out this principle that when you pray a selfish, all me, me, me, me, me prayer, that God doesn't answer that? Because God's not interested in self, in me, me, me, me, me. God's interested in you glorifying him. So when Jabez prayed, Lord, bless me indeed and enlarge my border, enlarge my territory, he's not asking, I just want more land. He's not like the guy in Luke chapter 12, the parable of the guy who built the bigger barns and said, I have many goods stored up for many years. I'll take my ease, eat, drink, and be merry. It's not like that. He's like, God, give me more influence. Give me more impact for you. I am a child of the King of Kings and Lord of Lords, and I was made for more. Hey, my mother might have named me little pain, little sorrow maker, but I'm not living there. And God, I am your child and I was made for more. That's in his head. That's in his mind when he says, God, enlarge my border, enlarge my territory. This is so true and so many of us miss it. God wants to use your life and he wants to use my life to make a big difference for the kingdom. To make a big difference, not a little difference, a big difference. Some of us think, well, you know, I'm just, how's it going in your relationship with the Lord? Well, I'm just serving the Lord in my own little way. Well, quit it. Quit serving him in your own little way. Start serving him in a big way. Start showing up and saying, God, I was made for more than this. God, I'm a child of the King of Kings and Lord of Lords. And God, I want you to use my life. By this is my Father glorified, that you bear much fruit and so prove to be my disciples. I want to have a bigger impact for you, Lord, for I belong to you.

0: We know so little about Jabez and the particular situation that moved him to pray. But what incredible influence his prayer has on us. To pray that God would enlarge our borders or help us have great impact in living an effective Christian life. 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Well, I'm Larry Nobles, and sorry to say, time's gone for today's message, but Monday, part two of Praying Big. Here's a preview.
1: Jabez saw something in this prayer that you and I so often lose sight of. Here's what he saw, that he desperately needed God. And you and I need to remind ourselves constantly that we desperately need God. We need His hand. We need His touch. We can't do this without God. We can't live the Christian life without God. And we desperately need to pray big and believe big and see God do big things in our life. See, the prayer of Jabez is a prayer that God wants you to pray and God wants you to believe.
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3: Hallowed.
4: Hallowed.
3: Hallowed.
4: It. Be your name.
3: Be your name.
4: Your kingdom come.
3: Your kingdom come.
4: Your will be done.
3: Your will be done.
4: On earth.
3: On earth.
4: Just as it is.
3: Just as it is in heaven.
4: Just as it is.
3: Just.
4: No.
3: That's not how it goes.
4: Just.
3: Just how it is in heaven.
4: Just as it is.
3: Just how it is in heaven.
4: Give us this day.
3: Give us this day our daily bread.
4: And forgive us. Let me guide you. And forgive us.
3: And forgive us.
4: Our sins.
3: Our sins.
4: As we forgive those.
3: As we forgive those.
4: Who sin. Against us.
3: Against us.
4: Lead us not. Into temptation.
3: Into temptation.
4: But deliver us.
3: From evil.
4: For yours. Is the kingdom.
3: And the power.
4: And the glory.
3: Forever.
4: Amen.
3: Mwah.
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6: And taking the sword of the Spirit, which is the Word of God. See, Paul is telling us again to so master this book, to so master it that it'll give us the ability to counteract Satan's lies. Your ability to overcome Satan is directly proportionate to your knowledge of the Word of God. Parents, your children's ability to counteract the lies of Satan is directly proportionate to how well they know the Word of God. So yes, have them involved in Castle and have them involved in dance, but you make sure that they graduate out of your house with a thorough knowledge of the Word of God, because those things might help them get a better job, but the Word of God will save their soul and deliver them from Satan. So you learn it, you meditate on it, you memorize it, you read it, and you sing it. It's like I often say, be so saturated with God's Word that when life cuts you, you bleed God's Word. Now, in order to be a good disciple maker, you got to first be a good disciple, which means you got to know the Word better than you know anything else in your life.
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9: I am the bread of life. He who comes to me shall never hunger, and he who believes in me shall never thirst. Why the bread of life? Why not the filet mignon or the lobster cocktail of life? Bread is so commonplace, so ordinary, but that's the point, isn't it? Jesus didn't choose a food metaphor that appealed only to the elite members of society. He didn't say, "I am the caviar of life." On the contrary, he chose bread as a way of identifying with everyday people like you and me. Whether you dine at Panera Bread or eat day-old bread from the local food shelter, Jesus is the bread that sustains your life and mine. I'm Ron Jones. Something good starts right now.
10: Throughout his earthly ministry, Jesus made several shocking statements. I am the light of the world. I am the way, the truth, and the life. But the first of these statements from John chapter 6 was, I am the bread of life. Hello, I'm Brian Davis, and this is Something Good with Dr. Ron Jones. Coming your way today, Ron takes an in-depth look at what it means for Jesus to be the bread of life as he continues his series, Why Jesus? Seven Reasons Why He Is Still the One and Only. But before we get started today, Ron has been kind enough to join me to talk about his latest book, The Jesus Way to Pray. Ron, we continue to hear great things about your book, The Jesus Way to Pray, an intimate journey through the Lord's Prayer. Tell us, why did you feel like it was something you needed to write?
11: Thanks for the question, Brian. You know, I believe prayer is such a powerful weapon in our spiritual arsenal. And I think most believers in Jesus, not all, but a great many of us, either don't use it often enough or else we don't use it effectively enough. And so I wanted to take us back to the fundamentals of prayer, to the way our Lord and Savior taught us to pray. I'm speaking, of course, of the Lord's Prayer, which I call the Jesus Way to Pray.
10: Ron, one of the things you talk about in your teaching series, The Jesus Way to Pray, is that Jesus taught us to pray with priority. Talk for a minute about what that means.
11: Well, Brian, I think many of us over time get a little complacent in our prayer life, wanting God to do our will instead of us conforming to His will. We can slip into a lifestyle of prayer that most closely resembles something we'd say maybe to a loving grandfather, like, I want this or I need that. So I wanted to encourage all of us to get our prayer priorities back in the proper order, kind of the way Jesus taught us to do, to get out of the me first and into the God first, out of my will and into His will. I'm convinced many of us spend too much time in the Garden of Eden and not enough time in the Garden of Gethsemane. So I put this book together in hopes of helping people get out of one garden and into another.
10: And so many of us are glad you did, Pastor. Again, that book is called The Jesus Way to Pray, An Intimate Journey Through the Lord's Prayer. 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Box 6245, Virginia Beach, Virginia 23456. Let's now get you today's message. Here once again is Dr. Ron Jones.
12: We're diving into the first of the I Am statements, and we're going to find it in John chapter 6. Let me just focus our attention on one verse by way of introduction. John chapter 6 and verse 35, Jesus said, "I am the bread of life. He who comes to me shall never hunger, and he who believes in me shall never thirst." Now, the price of bread isn't what it used to be, is it? If you've done any shopping in the grocery stores lately, you understand what I'm talking about. In fact, I did a little research this week, and I discovered that in 1940, $1 bought 10 loaves of bread. Do the math. That's 10 cents a loaf. Pretty amazing, isn't it? In 1950, $1 bought 5 loaves of bread. In 1960, $1 bought 4 loaves of bread. In 1970, $1 bought 3 loaves of bread. You know where I'm going with this. Last night, I went down to the grocery store and I bought a loaf of bread. You know what it cost me? $3.69. It's called inflation, isn't it? And you know the impact of that. Does anybody want a free loaf of bread this morning? I've got one here. Anybody? Anybody? You look like you can catch. There you go, sir. Free loaf of bread. Don't let anybody tell you there ain't no free lunch in this world. You just got a free loaf of bread this morning. And we are in these I am statements, and we are with statement number one, where Jesus said, "I am the bread of life. And he who believes in me shall never hunger, and he who comes to me shall never thirst." Now, that statement is found in John chapter 6. And there is a lot happening in John chapter 6. It is a long chapter. It's some 70 verses. We're not going to be able to read through all of them. But let me just kind of set the stage here for verse 35 when Jesus makes this statement, "I am the bread of life." 2,000 years ago, Jesus gathered with a group of people on a hillside overlooking the Sea of Galilee. They had been following him around. He had been teaching, and by noontime, early afternoon, they got hungry. And it was a big crowd. The Bible says about 5,000 men and their families. So you do the math there. It could have been a crowd as large as 10 or 15,000 people, hungry people. And Jesus looks at his disciples and he says to them, "We need to feed these people." And they look at one another and say, "Well, we don't have enough food to feed these people, and we don't have enough money to go into the next town and buy enough food to feed all these people." He says, "Well, what do you have?" And they say, "Well, there's a little boy over here, and he has a sack lunch." And he says, "Great, let me have it." And he grabs this little boy's sack lunch. And the Bible says there were 5 barley loaves and 2 fish in that little boy's sack lunch. And Jesus bowed his head, and he gave thanks, and he blessed it. And he started handing out baskets of fishes and loaves. And they just kept coming and kept coming. And the disciples went up onto the hillside and fed these 5,000 people, plus their families and all that, with 5 barley loaves and 2 fishes of bread. It was a miracle. We know it is the feeding of the 5,000 plus. And the disciples are scratching their head, wondering, how did this happen? Well, the people quickly ascertained that Jesus was a special prophet, and they wanted to make him king. And that's when the Bible says he slipped out and went to the mountains to be by himself. Well, the afternoon went by, evening came, the disciples are looking for Jesus. He's nowhere to be found. They decide to get in a boat and to sail to Capernaum. Capernaum was Peter's hometown, and most scholars believe that was the ministry headquarters for Jesus and his disciples. They figured maybe Jesus would catch up with them later. Well, they get on the boat, they're sailing across the Sea of Galilee, and a storm hits the sea. And it's a fierce storm, and it puts fear in the hearts of the disciples. What scared them even more is when they found Jesus walking on the water. They take him into the boat. He speaks peace to the storm and peace to their heart. And the Bible says immediately the boat was on the shore at Capernaum. Another miracle. And so now Jesus and his disciples are in Capernaum. The people who were fed the day before, they wake up the next day. They go looking for Jesus. He's nowhere to be found. They know the disciples went to Capernaum. They get in their boats. They sail across the sea. And they find Jesus there in Capernaum, and they get into a conversation with him. You know, he just fed their hungry bellies, and he says to them, you're following me just, you know, because I satisfied your physical appetite. And he begins to transition that miracle and help them understand that there were spiritual lessons for them to learn from that little fishes and loaves exercise they went through the day before. And that brings us to verse 35, where Jesus says to this crowd, I am the bread of life. Whoever comes to me shall not hunger, and whoever believes in me shall never thirst. Those are amazing words, amazing words. They're also peculiar words. It makes me think, as a student of the Bible, why the bread of life? Why not the filet mignon of life? I mean, come on, if we're going to sit down and have a meal, let's have a really good one. Why not the lobster cocktail of life? I mean, why did Jesus choose such a common food metaphor like bread? I mean, you can go down to the grocery store today, and yeah, it's more expensive than it was in 1940, but a loaf of bread only sets you back $3 or $4. And who's to tell what it was back in Jesus' day? Why something so common? Bread is commonplace, isn't it? But that's the point. Because the Savior of the world, the Son of God, who came down from heaven to earth, came to identify with common, everyday people like you and me who are just trying to put bread on the table. He didn't say, I am the caviar of life. Because if he did, he would only identify with the elite and the wealthy. And this reminds me of the words of the Apostle Paul in his letter to the Philippians. Paul writes these words about Jesus, being in very nature God, did not consider equality with God something to be grasped, but made himself nothing, taking the nature of a servant, being made in human likeness, and being found in appearance as a man, he humbled himself and became obedient to death, even death on the cross. Yeah, that's the whole, at least one of the points of the bread metaphor is Jesus, if I could say, is a populist God who identifies with common people. And so whether you can afford to eat at Panera Bread or you get your bread at the local food shelter, Jesus can identify with you. He's here for you. He is the bread of life. He is the bread that sustains your life, not just physically, but spiritually as well. Now, Jesus does another thing here. He wants his listeners on that hillside who received the fishes and loaves miracle to make a connection to the Old Testament and to a story there that every Jew was familiar with. And the story I'm talking about is the one about the manna. You remember the manna that came down from heaven? Look in John chapter 6 and verse 32 and 33. Jesus says to the crowd, truly, truly, I say to you, it was not Moses who gave you the bread from heaven, but my Father gives you the true bread from heaven. For the bread of God, listen to this, is he who comes down from heaven and gives life to the world. Now he's taking the physical illustration and he's teaching a spiritual lesson here, and he takes them back to the Old Testament. He says, you remember that story when the Israelites, you know, you came out of Egypt and all the slavery and they come into the wilderness. It wasn't long before they started grumbling and complaining because, you know, the food was better in Egypt. And Moses goes to the Lord and said, come on, you know, we got to feed the people. And he says, great, I'm going to send you manna from heaven every day. Manna literally means, what is it? You ever had somebody put a meal in front of you and you go, what is it? Well, that was kind of their reaction when the manna came down from heaven. But it came down every day, little flakes of manna. And they had manna pancakes for breakfast and then manna burgers for lunch. And I don't know, they made manna out of everything for 40 long years. And it's taken all these years later for Jesus to connect his life now to what God was doing back here. He says, I am the bread that came down from heaven to give you sustenance and to provide food for your soul. He is the essential one. He is the eternal food for our souls. He is sufficient to satisfy our deepest hunger. And Jesus is also the one who taught us to pray, give us this day our daily bread, right? And again, the Old Testament Israelites learned the importance of that daily dependence upon our necessities from the Heavenly Father. Because the manna works something like this. If you were tempted to store it up and put, you know, days or weeks worth of manna in your food pantry, it would rot by the end of the day. And so God wanted the Israelites to go through the daily experience of collecting the bread from heaven to understand how daily they were dependent upon the Lord for our necessities. Jesus taught us to pray, give us this day our daily bread. He's also the one that when he was tempted by the devil in the wilderness, remember after those 40 days of fasting in the wilderness and he was hungry at the end of 40 days as any human being would be, and the devil comes to him and says, well, you're God. You're the Savior. Why don't you turn these stones over here into bread? And remember what Jesus said? He said, man shall not live by bread alone, but by every word that proceeds out of the mouth of God. So Jesus takes this very common substance, this bread, and teaches a very important spiritual principle.
10: 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Jesus said, I am the bread of life. He is our sustenance, our spiritual manna. Here's Ron with the rest of today's message, the bread of life.
12: He wanted those people on the hillside 2,000 years ago and us today to understand this very important idea. You can have a full stomach, and most of us in this room do. I mean, how many of us have missed a meal this week? You can have a full stomach, but an empty life. And the only way to have a full stomach and a full life, or an empty stomach and a full life, is to meet the one who says, I am the bread of life. Whoever comes to me will never hunger. Whoever believes in me, he says, will never, ever thirst. It isn't about filling your empty bellies, he says. You followed me across the sea to Capernaum to come find me, he said to the crowd, because your bellies are full? Come on. You have much greater needs than just your physical needs. I created you with a spiritual need to know me. And you'll only satisfy the deep hunger and the deep thirst in your soul if you get to know me, who is the bread of life. Bread for the stomach without bread for the soul leaves us empty, doesn't it? Because we were created to know God. We were created in a way, our software is coded in a way that the only way for us to get satisfaction in life is to meet the bread of life who will satisfy us. But a lot of us are doing the Mick Jagger thing. You know, we've come to that place in our life where we realize, I can't get no satisfaction. I've tried drugs, sex, rock and roll. I've tried money and success, power. And they satisfy for a moment, but they don't last. It's kind of like eating cotton candy. You know, you get a thrill for a moment, but then, you know, afterwards you just feel terrible. Blaise Pascal was a philosopher years ago who said it this way: there is a God-shaped vacuum in the heart of every man which cannot be filled by any created thing but only by God the Creator, made known through Jesus Christ. And that's an important reality to grasp this morning, even as Jesus says, I am the bread of life. So in one sense, this first I am statement is a rather simple one. Jesus is that spiritual food as we take him into our being by faith. He's that spiritual food that will satisfy us, and that satisfaction is eternal. But John chapter 6 contains a much larger discourse about the bread of life, and You know, if you were to read it from verse 1 through verse 71, your mind, like mine did, might spin around a little bit because Jesus, I mean, it's a pretty big discourse and a lot of teaching here. And I'm going to do my best that I can in the time that we have remaining to kind of break it down into some digestible parts so we can understand the highlights of what Jesus is saying. But I want to suggest to you that there are three, if I can say it this way, three pieces of bread in this discourse that are difficult for some people to swallow. And the first has to do with the theology of Jesus, the theology of Jesus. And I want to pick up the reading in verse 35. Go back to verse 35. Jesus said to them, I am the bread of life. Whoever comes to me shall not hunger. Whoever believes in me shall never thirst. Now verse 36. But I say to you that you have seen me and yet do not believe. All that the Father gives me will come to me, and whoever comes to me I will never cast out. For I have come down from heaven not to do my own will, but the will of him who sent me. And this is the will of him who sent me, that I should lose nothing of all that he has given me, but raise it up on the last day. For this is the will of my Father, that everyone who looks on the Son and believes in him should have eternal life, and I will raise him up on the last day. Sounds like a theological Rubik's Cube, doesn't it? I mean, he's just kind of twisting and turning and touching on a lot of different theological areas. I want to suggest two of them, again, that are kind of like a piece of bread that's hard to swallow. The first has to do with the sovereignty of God in salvation. The sovereignty of God in salvation. What do I mean by that? What I mean is that God sovereignly draws men and women, people like you and me, to himself. Jesus uses that kind of language. He says in verse 37, all that the Father gives me will come to me. He says later that no one can come to me unless the Father draws him to him to himself. And that's language that leads us to an understanding that when it comes to salvation, it is the sovereign work of God. That's because the Bible says there is none that does good, not even one. There is none who seeks after God. None. Not one of us in our sinful state has the kind of heart that wants to run after God. Because we are fallen human beings, corrupted in our operating system, as it were, by this virus called sin, we don't naturally seek after God. God has to draw us to himself. Now, again, that sounds a little bit mysterious and all that, but just understand this. If you're here today, and you're here and you want to be here today, and you're just kind of leaning in a little bit, maybe you're investigating this thing called Christianity, or you're kind of unsure about this Jesus and the cross, but you're leaning in a little bit, take that as evidence that the sovereign God of the universe is doing his work to draw you to himself, because you'll never be fully satisfied and fully hunger-free in your spiritual self apart from a relationship with him. He created us that way. So he sovereignly works. I don't completely understand the mystery of all that. I'm kind of like Paul, who says, oh, the depth of the riches, both of the wisdom and knowledge of God, how unsearchable are his ways and unfathomable his truths. Paul just kind of throws up his hands at some point and says, there are some things about God that even I don't understand. But I'm listening to the words of Jesus in this larger discourse, and I gotta conclude that God is sovereignly at work. I come to these worship services every week as a pastor saying, Father, do your work. Do the work that I can't do as a pastor. I can't convince you to come to Jesus. Only God can do that. But you're in place, and you're listening to some truth where God can take that and do something in your heart this morning to make you lean forward. Run toward that as evidence that the Father is doing his work to give you to Jesus, to draw you to Jesus, who is the bread of life. There's another bit of theology here that's maybe hard to swallow, not only related to the sovereignty of God, but this has to do with a future resurrection. Jesus says a couple of times that these that the Father gives to me, I will raise up on the last day. Now, let me ask you a question. Do you have a theology of the afterlife? Have you given it any thought during this week about what happens when your time comes that your life ends on this earth. And the funeral we're attending is yours. I've been a pastor for many, many years, done a lot of weddings. I've also done a lot of funerals. Don't think I'm weird, but I love to do funerals. They're made for the gospel. I have the attention of an audience. Nothing like a dead body in a casket to get everybody's attention.
10: Man cannot live by bread alone, but by every word that proceeds from the mouth of God. Jesus is that word. He is God in the flesh, the bread of life, the spiritual manna which sustains us. Thanks so much for being here with us for Dr. Ron Jones' message, The Bread of Life. Always a pleasure to study the Word of God together. And now here's Ron with a preview of our next message.
12: Think about our relationship with food. Think about somebody who has a purely intellectual relationship with food. This is somebody who loves to read recipes. This is somebody who just pours over the ingredients in his or her mind and just loves to read the recipes and how the food is brought together. They read the writings of great chefs and the recipe books of great chefs, and they study food, and they even look for hours on end at pictures of beautiful meals on tables. But they never actually sit down and take food into their body. They just have an intellectual relationship with it. You know what happens to somebody who has an intellectual relationship with food? They die.
10: That's next time when Dr. Ron Jones shares part two of his message, The Bread of Life. Join us then for Something Good. For Ron and the entire team here at Something Good Radio, I'm Brian Davis saying God bless and thanks for listening.
2: 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I'm Bill Bumpus. As Psalm 119:105 says, "Your Word is a lamp to guide my feet and a light for my path." And later in the psalm, it says, "I've hidden your Word in my heart that I might not sin against you." 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
13: I will bless the Lord at all times. His praise shall continually be in my mouth. My soul makes its boast in the Lord. Let the humble hear and be glad. Oh, magnify the Lord with me. Let us exalt his name together. I sought the Lord, and he answered me. He delivered me out of all my fears. Those who look to him are radiant. Their faces shall never be ashamed. This poor man cried, and the Lord heard him. And delivered him out of all his troubles. The angel of the Lord encamps around those who fear him and delivers them. Oh, taste and see that the Lord is good. Blessed is the man who takes refuge in him. Fear the Lord, you his saints, for those who fear him have no lack. Young lions suffer want and hunger. But those who fear the Lord lack no good thing. Come, O children, and listen to me, and I will teach you the fear of the Lord. What man is there who desires life and loves many days that he may see good? Keep your tongue from evil and your lips from speaking deceit. Turn away from evil and do good. Seek peace and pursue it. For the eyes of the Lord are on the righteous, and his ears are open to their cry. But the face of the Lord is against those who do evil, to cut off the memory of them from the earth. When the righteous cry for help, The Lord hears them and delivers them. The Lord is near to the brokenhearted and saves the crushed in spirit. Many are the afflictions of the righteous, but the Lord delivers him out of them all. He keeps all his bones. Not one of them is broken. Affliction will slay the wicked, and those who hate the righteous will be condemned. But the Lord redeems the life of his servants, and none of those who takes refuge in him will be condemned. Psalm 34. Praise God.
10: Do you carry around the weight of a guilty conscience? Did you know you can be free from the guilt of your past? 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
16: For by grace you have been saved through faith, and that not of yourselves, it is the gift of God, not of works, lest anyone should boast. In other words, we don't deserve and we can't earn God's grace, but He gives it to us, the free gift of salvation. 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
17: 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I'm Philip Keller, and we've got a great message for you today. You know, the Old Testament law helps us better understand how we should conduct ourselves. But salvation begins with belief, not behavior. And that's one of the key differences between the grace of God and the law of God. You may be asking yourself, if grace is the path to salvation, why do we even need the law? Stay with us now to learn why both things, God's grace and God's law, are crucial to our walk with Christ. But before we get to that, I want to tell you about our resource today. You know, when you study the Acts of the Apostles, it reads like the script for an action movie. Heroes, villains, beauty, terror. It's all right there as the early church leaders joined in the service and in the suffering of the Lord Jesus Christ. There's so much here it can be hard to keep up with. And that's the reason why we've put together a free study guide. 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That's the keyword ACTS, and that number again is 84828. 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
16: Now, let me just say something about law and rules. Good laws and good rules make for good people. Okay? Good laws and good rules make for good citizens, make for good employees, make for good children. But good laws and good rules only steer behavior. Good rules and good laws are applied to the external, not the internal. It steers behavior. And if a rule has good motivation with it, you can accomplish a lot of good behavior. But that has to be the proper motivation. You know, example, let's say you have a couple of teens in your house and you say to them, all right, listen, curfew is 11 p.m. Don't be a minute later. 11. Read my lips. Read my lips. 11 p.m. Okay? And then you say, here's the rule. If you're late for every minute past 11, you're going to lose your phone for one day. Okay? So your teens are going to come home at 6:30, ladies and gentlemen. Oh, yeah. Oh, they're going to be there really early. Because they don't want to lose their phone. So right motivation applied to the rule, and they're going to be there. And so rules work, but they only work in an external sense. They shape behavior. And again, rules and laws might make for good people, but it can't affect change in the long run because, you see, the heart of the problem is the problem of the heart. The heart needs to be changed. When the heart is changed, then someone can be self-governing. You don't need a bunch of rules and regulations when there's a heart change because then people are motivated internally to want to, and of course we're talking in the context of the Bible, to want to please God. And when you want to please God, you're already then going to be doing things that honor and please Him, and nobody has to tell you and threaten you and have these external motivations. So the myth that every culture believes and every world religion believes except Christianity is basically being good is good enough. Being good is good enough. It's a myth. The Bible dispels that myth. The Bible is a whole different view of the condition of humanity. So in Romans 3:10, the Bible says there's none righteous, no, not one. Nobody is good enough to meet the perfect standard of God. In fact, that's Romans 3:23. All have sinned and fallen short of the glory of God or the perfect standard of God. We don't measure up. Nobody does. You might be a very decent person. You might be a moral person. You might be a considerate, kind individual. That's wonderful. But it's not good enough for God because God's the perfect standard. You can measure yourself all day long to somebody that you think is less of a person than you are and feel good about yourself. That's not a good measuring stick, but we can do that. But really, the only one that we should measure ourselves against is the Lord. And because He's perfect and we're not, how do you bridge that gap? So Paul is helping the Jews to understand something that he came to understand in the course of his own personal encounter with Jesus. And it would be completely foreign to their ears. And he basically, in this sermon, says this: as good as you guys are, the law cannot save you. The law cannot save you. So if the law cannot save you, then what can? And Paul is going to introduce them, and by extension us, to a brand new concept to them, important for us to understand also, the message of grace, the message of God's grace. And in order to help them understand God's grace, he first reviews a little bit of Jewish history. And he takes them through what they would already know. He says, remember how we were slaves in Egypt for 400 years? Yes, yes. Do you remember how God delivered us from that slavery, took us to the promised land of Israel? And we have a land now that God has given us, and he's divided it by tribal allotment. Yes, yes. You have to imagine like the crowd sitting there in the synagogue. Yes and amen. Preach on, brother. Yes, we like our history. Yes. And Paul goes, and then God raised up judges to help oversee and administrate and lead the nation. Yes. And then after the judges came a period of the kings, and God raised up kings. First king he raised up was Saul. Next king after him was David. Yes and amen. Preach on. And then Paul says, and David, we all love David. What a hero of our nation. He says, there was one who descended from the line of David, in the lineage of David, and his name is Jesus. And Jesus died on a cross for our sins, and if you believe in him for forgiveness of your sins, you shall be saved. Now this is completely foreign, because they're thinking, we just have to obey the law and sacrifice a few animals. And Paul comes in there and goes, the law has an importance, but now it's through faith in Jesus Christ, not obedience to the letter of the law, because the letter of the law never saved anybody. And so he shares all this, helping them understand grace. Look in your Bibles if you still have it open there to Acts 13. Here's part of his sermon, verse 23. Paul says, from this man's seed, he's referring to David, from this man's seed, David, according to the promise, God raised up for Israel a Savior, Jesus. And then Paul goes on to basically say, but ignorant people put Jesus to death. He was condemned by Pontius Pilate. He was crucified. And 3 days later, God raised Jesus from the dead. And he appeared to many witnesses. Keep reading on, verse 38. Paul says, therefore, let it be known to you, brethren, that through this man, meaning Jesus, is preached to you the forgiveness of sins. And by him, everyone who believes is justified from all things from which you could not be justified by the law of Moses. There it is. He's like, you guys have been strict adherents of the law of Moses, and that's commendable, but I just want you to know it can't save you. Jesus is the one that we need. Well, verse 43 says, now when the congregation had broken up, many of the Jews and devout proselytes followed Paul and Barnabas, who, speaking to them, persuaded them to continue in what? The grace of God. Underline that in verse 43. So you have the law of Moses in verse 39. You have the grace of God in verse 43. And that's where Paul makes this transition. He says, you guys have all been about the law of Moses. I just want you to know it's really all about the grace of God. He says, we all need forgiveness of sins because we're sinners. The law can't save us. We're justified through faith in Jesus and his death on the cross. And that gift of salvation is God's grace. How many of you are thankful for that grace in your own life? Amen. Peter told us in 2 Peter 3:18, he said, grow in the grace. We have to grow in this and understand. Grow in the grace and knowledge of our Lord and Savior Jesus Christ. So what exactly is grace when we say this? Well, in biblical terms, grace is God's unmerited favor, his undeserved kindness. And we experience God's grace all day long because God is a gracious God. He gives us a chance to repent, to turn to him, to be forgiven and saved. That's grace. He accepts us as we are and transforms us into what we should be. That's grace. When we fail him, God forgives us, restores us, and even often uses us again. That's God's grace. When he covers over our sin so that we do not have to suffer the consequences for it, that's grace. Ladies and gentlemen, when you got up this morning and drew breath, that's the grace of God. Everything about our lives is a reflection of the grace of God. And as the chorus from that old hymn says, grace, grace, God's grace, grace that will pardon and cleanse within. Grace, grace, God's grace, grace that is greater than all our sin. Couple of quick points, because this is an important word for us to understand. The word grace, or some form of it, is found 185 times in the Bible. The first time that it appears is in Genesis chapter 6, verse 8. It says, but Noah found grace in the eyes of the Lord. But Noah. You see, it's a contrast to the world. The world in which Noah lived was only evil all the time. Depraved, corrupt, the culture was completely sinful and evil. And God sent a worldwide flood. You know, his grace was expressed in the ark, though. I had a guy one time say to me, the reason I can't believe in your God is because God at one time, he says, if I even believe it, God at one time wiped out the world's population with a flood. He says, that's not a good, loving God. I said, let me tell you, you're overlooking what he did. He sent Noah with an ark. You know how long it took Noah to build that ark? Somewhere between 75 and 100 years. How long does God need to be gracious? Anybody could have gotten on that boat who needed to be rescued, and they all said no thank you.
18: God has always been graceful. In fact, the law itself was an act of grace. More coming up from Pastor Gary in just a moment. 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Well, if we're saved by grace through faith, why do we still need the law? Pastor Gary Hamrick answers that question next in the rest of today's Cornerstone Connection message, Embrace God's Grace.
16: Don't blame God for the worldwide flood. That was the way of him starting over, to take a remnant of righteous people and try to do a new thing with that remnant of righteous people, Noah and his family. But that evil world rejected God's grace. Said, well, I don't need to get on that ark to be rescued. But that's the first time we see the word grace mentioned in the Bible. The last time we see grace mentioned in the Bible is Revelation 22, 21, the last verse of the whole Bible, where it says, the grace of our Lord Jesus Christ be with you all. So it's an important word. It's an important doctrine, and all of us desperately need God's grace. Three quick points about grace. Number one, grace is one of the key attributes of God. In Psalm 145, verse 8, it says, the Lord is gracious and full of compassion, slow to anger, and great in mercy. Notice how God's grace is almost always associated with God's love, compassion, and mercy. Number two, grace is personified in Jesus. In John 1:14, it says, and the Word, that's Jesus, the Word became flesh and dwelt among us, and we beheld his glory, the glory as of the only begotten of the Father, full of what? Grace and truth, full of grace and truth. Jesus personified the grace of God. And verse 17 of John 1 says, for the law was given through Moses, but grace and truth came through Jesus Christ. There's the contrast, law and grace. And number three, grace is the basis for our salvation through faith in Jesus Christ. And Paul would write in Ephesians 2, 7 to 9, that God showed his exceeding riches of his grace in his kindness toward us in Christ Jesus. Next verse, for by grace you have been saved through faith, and that not of yourselves, it is the gift of God, not of works, lest anyone should boast. In other words, we don't deserve and we can't earn God's grace, but he gives it to us, the free gift of salvation. We exercise faith in response to his gift. That's God's grace. And somebody once came up with this acronym for grace, God's riches at Christ's expense. That's grace toward us. Now, real quickly, before we close, you might be wondering, well, if it's all about grace, grace, grace, then maybe we don't need the law. And the Old Testament is out of date, and it's antiquated stuff anyway. No, don't believe that. We need the law of God. The moral code of God is still preserved for three reasons. And here are the three reasons. Number one, it explains God's righteous standard. Number two, it exposes our sinful condition. And number three, it expresses our need for a Savior. Here's what I mean. Number one, it explains God's righteous standard. In Romans 7, verse 7, Paul wrote this, I would not have known what sin was except through the law. For I would not have known what coveting was, he gives one example, if the law had not said, do not covet. So understand, every single one of us have an instinctive understanding of right and wrong at some level. And the reason we do is because we're all created in the image and likeness of God. So God put within us the moral capacity to understand right and wrong. It's called a conscience. When someone, by the way, has a broken conscience for various reasons, it's what psychologists and psychiatrists call a sociopath. When someone has no longer a conscience about right and wrong and they do terrible things, that's a broken conscience. But otherwise, generally speaking, we've all been made in the image of likeness God. We have a moral capacity to understand instinctively right and wrong for most things, and it's called a conscience. But we may not understand everything that's right and wrong according to God's standard. That's why we need the law. And this is why Paul said, he goes, you know what? I didn't even know I was coveting. I didn't know coveting was a sin, except that then I read, you shall not covet. That's commandment number 10. Don't covet. And Paul was admitting, he's like, you know, there's sometimes I have to be honest. I'd be walking along the street and I would covet someone's shiny chariot. And I'd be like, wow, look at that shiny chariot. Wish I had that shiny chariot. Or he'd go into a Roman department store and be like, look at all those tunics. Wow, look at those. Wow. Wish I had some of those tunics in my closet. Yeah, you do. You already do. But what he realized was, he's like, I'm coveting. I didn't even know that was a sin, except God said, don't covet. And by the way, why would God say that? It's because if we're not content with what he's given us, then we're in effect saying what you've done is not good enough. And so when we covet, we're thumbing our nose at God. But Paul uses that as an example. He's like, I didn't even know till I read it. So beyond our conscience, we need the law of God, Old and New Testament, to help us understand the standard of God. This is right. This is wrong. Number two, it exposes our sinful condition. The law is like a thermometer.

0: when she puts makeup on, it's like, and so like I had something in my eye once and I'm looking into this thing like, holy smokes, I'm seeing things I don't really want to see. Looking at my face, like I didn't know all this stuff was on there. I had pores on my nose like the size of Venus. I'm like, what's going on? I looked at my eyes, I'm like, you know, red rivers, like the Nile River on the whites of my eyes. Like, I don't like this. Like, stop looking at this mirror. Like, I'm not liking stuff I'm seeing up close. Well, the Bible's like that. You start reading the Bible, it's like, I don't think I like some of these things I'm seeing about my life. Yeah, but it's like a mirror. And it magnifies stuff in my heart that I didn't really notice until I examine my life through the grid of God's Word, and then all of a sudden I can see stuff. Like, this is not pleasant. Yeah, but it's the heart. And these are the sinful things that you need to deal with. And then finally, it expresses our need for a Savior. In Galatians 3, 24 to 25, Paul would write, therefore the law was our tutor to bring us to Christ, that we might be justified by faith, not by the law. And he says, but after faith has come, we no longer are under a tutor. Now, when Paul wrote that in Galatians 3, he's writing in the Greek language, and he uses an old ancient Greek word, pedagogue. And a pedagogue was like a glorified nanny kind of a thing, where it was usually a man, a pedagogue, a young man, who would be responsible for helping to oversee children in a home. And one of the duties of the pedagogue was to take the students to school, escort them there and home. The pedagogue, or the tutor in New King James, was not really the teacher, just someone who connected the kids with the ultimate teacher. And Paul's saying here, this is how the law works. The law can't instruct or fix me. It's like the pedagogue. What the law does is lead me to the Savior, to the one who really instructs and changes me. That's grace. So the law says, Gary, let me introduce you to Jesus. And when you find Jesus, you will understand his grace. And you're not really aware of how much you need a Savior until you come face to face with your own rotten, sinful condition. But once you do, and then you realize, Jesus, wow, what a Savior. Then we can sing that the most famous hymn of all time, Amazing Grace. How sweet the sound that saved a wretch like me. I once was lost, but now I'm found. Was blind, but now I see. John Newton wrote that as a man who had been saved from a wretched life. He was a captain of a slave trading ship. And when he got saved and he realized just what a wretched soul he was, he wrote that beautiful hymn that's become the most famous hymn of all time. And when Newton was near death at the age of 82, he said this, quote, my mind is nearly gone, but two things I remember. I am a great sinner, and Christ is a great Savior. End quote. Jesus is a great Savior, and it's his grace that has saved us. And I close with the way the whole Bible closes, reading Revelation 22, verses 20 and 21. He who testifies to these things says, surely I am coming quickly. Amen. Even so, come, Lord Jesus. The grace of our Lord Jesus Christ be with you all. Amen.
1: Thanks so much for being here with us for today's Cornerstone Connection message. Now I'm pleased to welcome Pastor Gary Hamrick into the studio. Gary, you've covered the topic of God's grace over the past couple days, and as we unpack this a bit, why do you think it is so difficult for people to embrace the idea of grace? We see in Scripture where people are so set in their works mindset that it seems like blasphemy to them.
2: Yeah. Grace is a hard concept to understand. And I think the reason in part is because our culture is based on a reward or punishment system. I mean, just think about, you know, you work hard at your job, you get rewarded with a salary or maybe a bonus if you do exceptionally well. Or if you're not doing well, you might get fired or you might not get a raise. And so we have a whole mindset in our culture that every good performance gets rewarded, every bad performance gets punishment. And grace transcends all that because God gives us his grace, which someone came up with the acronym God's riches at Christ's expense, which means we get something we don't deserve and we have not earned. But because we live in a

0: culture where you earn everything, it's hard for us in our minds to think about receiving something we don't earn and we don't deserve, and that's God's grace. So it is a hard concept for us to grasp because we're in such a performance-oriented culture.
1: Yeah, I think as a culture, we're so trained on metrics and how do you measure this? And I think we always want to weigh and measure and balance. And essentially what scripture is telling us is you are not going to meet that metric.
0: Yeah.
1: That there isn't even a metric that we can equate to this. And that's how valuable this gift of grace is.
0: Yeah, because grace is undeserving. So you can't measure it in terms of how do I perform to achieve it. It's a gift that God gives us that we don't deserve and cannot earn.
1: It's a great conundrum.
0: Conundrum.
1: Yeah.
0: Here you go.
1: Well, Gary, we appreciate you taking the time to sit down and talk with us today.
0: Well, thank you, Philip. No. Thanks, Philip.
1: Well, thanks so much for being here with us for today's Cornerstone Connection. Join us next time when Pastor Gary Hamrick moves ahead in his teaching series from the book of Acts. Now for Pastor Gary and all of us here at Cornerstone Connection, I'm Philip Keller saying God bless you, and thanks for listening today. Cornerstone Connection is a production of Cornerstone Chapel, Leesburg, Virginia.
2: 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Also on your smart speaker, just enable My Well Radio. Bible says, the grass withers and the flowers fade, but the Word of our God stands forever. So please stay as long as you like and continue to drink deeply from the teaching of God's Word right here on The Well. Right now, I've got something special for you I want you to hear, and I hope it's helpful for you.
3: You begin to meditate on the Word. You see it? On this law, he meditates day and night. That Hebrew word for meditate literally means mumble to yourself. That's what it means in Hebrew. It means you become like one of those crazy people walking around talking to yourself all the time. People are like, what are you doing? You're like, I'm just repeating the gospel to myself. You're mumbling to yourself. I've heard one scholar compare this to how a cow chews the cud. You know how this works? So a cow gets up in the morning, eats a bunch of grass, lays down, take a nap. Pretty awesome life, if you ask me. Eat, take a nap. Right? He gets up 2 hours later, and he throws up the grass that he ate. He regurgitates it. It's called the cud. And he chews on it for a little while longer, sucking more nutrients out of it. Then he swallows it again, takes another nap, gets out 2 hours later, throws it back up, chews it, does this 4 or 5 times till he's sucked out every bit of nutrient out of that grass. And the psalmist is saying, that's how you got to approach the Word of God. Write this down. Read your Bible like a cow. You have never heard another sermon application that ended with like the cow, have you? That's a first. Read your Bible like a cow, meditate on it, review it, throw it up, regurgitate it, suck every bit of it that you can get out of it, because you will only delight in the Word when you meditate on it and it saturates your soul. That's why you got to get a lot more serious about the Word of God. That's, you got to read it. You got to memorize it. You got to study it in small groups. You got to meditate on it. When life cuts you, it's got to be flowing in your veins so that you bleed God's Word. It's got to be so close to the surface that when life shakes you, that's what comes out. That's why I'm telling you to get serious about it. Hearing a sermon once a week from a guy who does know the Word might inspire you, but it's not going to put joy in your soul when you go through the winter and when you go through the drought.
4: When you stop to think about it, prayer can seem too good to be true. The God who created the universe invites you to talk with him anytime you like, about anything you like, and yet...
5: There are so many people that say, well, I don't feel like praying. I only pray when I feel like it.
4: Billy Graham.
5: Have a definite time that you set aside and pray when you least feel like it. 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Prayer is work. 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
4: Discover more about the importance of prayer. 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
5: We pray tonight that thy Holy Spirit will draw all men unto the Savior. for we ask it in His name. Amen.
4: From the Billy Graham Evangelistic Association and The Well, the voice of life.
6: When Jesus took on a human body, He took on many of our weaknesses and limitations too. According to Andrea Griffith, there's comfort in that thought.
7: Jesus has walked this road. He knows what it costs to be human in ministry. And He's not standing over us with a clipboard, asking us to get it all right, asking us to be above who He created us to be, finite beings. He's actually with us, full of compassion for all that we're juggling, all that we're walking with.
6: This is Revive Our Hearts with Nancy DeMoss Wohlgemuth, author of Incomparable. 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
8: If you're walking through the Revive Our Hearts 2026 Bible reading plan with us, today we're reading the last three chapters of the book of Lamentations. That's where we find the famous "Great is your faithfulness" verse. The faithfulness of God is just one of His many attributes. Our guest today, Andrea Griffith, is about to explain that some of God's attributes are things we can imitate, like faithfulness, but some we can't. I'll let Andrea explain. Andrea is a pastor's wife, she's a mom, she's a speaker and a writer, and she's ministered to women in hundreds of local churches and spoken at national conferences, where she shares her unique story of God's amazing grace at work in her life. And she and her husband, Trent, are longtime friends of mine. They have four adult children and live near St. Augustine, Florida. You'll hear her mention a ministry for pastors' wives called parakaleo. That's a Greek word that speaks of coming alongside. Not long ago, Andrea joined us over a video call to speak to the Revive Our Hearts staff in one of our chapel services. And I wanted to share her message with you. And now let's listen to Andrea Griffith.
7: What I want to talk about today is three incommunicable attributes of God, things that we cannot do in our humanity. We are limited. So here these three are. God is omnipotent, right? He is all powerful. Listen to Psalm 62:11. It says, "Once God has spoken, twice have I heard this, that power belongs to God." So what's that telling us? That God holds power over all creation. The second characteristic I want to talk about today is that God is omniscient. He is all-knowing. Psalm 147:5 says this, "Great is our Lord and abundant in power. His understanding is beyond measure." So God is aware of, He understands and comprehends the fullness of everyone and everything. He sees the whole story. He sees every person's history, their wounds, and their needs. I don't. I tend to step in one chapter, and sometimes I think because I know the one chapter, I think I know the whole book. But that's not reality. Only God knows that. Thirdly, God is omnipresent. He is everywhere at once. Psalm 139:7-8 says this, "Where shall I go from your spirit, or where shall I flee from your presence? If I were to ascend to heaven, you are there. If I make my bed in Sheol, you are there." So this is telling us God is fully present in every place at every moment. He doesn't have to divide Himself thinly. He is completely present to every person simultaneously. But all these are characteristics that only God has. We don't have it, and yet we attempt to live like this. So I want to ask you a question. What does it look like when you are trying to be omnipotent? When you're trying to do it all, when you're trying to fix it all? If you're taking notes, write down on your paper, what does it look like when I'm trying to do it all, when I'm trying to fix it all? For me, it looks controlling, maybe no rest. I tend to become prayerless because I don't have time for prayer. I'm trying to fix everything, right? I become anxious. Maybe I never admit weakness. And when I start to think of how that affects others, I think many times I miss out on what God is doing. I miss out on the wonder of it all because I'm so focused on myself and what I'm trying to do that my eyes aren't up onto what He is actually doing. Think about what it's like when you're trying to be omniscient, when you're trying to know it all. I think in this world of technology, it can really look like over-researching. At times in my life, it has looked like too many words, just talking, trying to figure it out. It can look like arrogance or even no empathy because I'm just trying to figure it out. So I'm not really present in the moment. I'm not resting in the one who does know it all. And then what does it look like when you're trying to be omnipresent? Trying to be everywhere for everyone like I was last week. Trying to do it all, fix it all, show up for everyone. And I can tell you from firsthand experience, from me, that looks like exhaustion. It looks like no margin. I'm scattered. I'm constantly saying yes. And because I'm constantly saying yes, now I'm pulled in every direction and I'm distracted. I become shallow. And how might that affect others? When I'm living like that, I have no joy. I'm running on very little rest. So I'm going to be short-tempered. I have a short fuse. All because I am trying to be things that only God can be. And here is the hard reality underneath all of that. When we are trying to be omnipotent, omniscient, or omnipresent, we're not just burning out, but we're actually operating as functional atheists. We're living as though God is not enough or that God is not there. Psalm 46:10, be still. And know that I am God. I will be exalted among the nations. I will be exalted in the earth. Being still is actually an act of worship. I've been introduced this year to centering prayer, where I focus on a scripture and then just center everything around me, around what the Word of God says. So as thoughts come into my mind of things I need to do the next day, I just kind of let those thoughts go, or maybe I write them down to make a list, and then I bring my mind back to who is God. Being still and knowing that He is God is actually an act of worship. So I want us to think about now Jesus. So think about Jesus when He was here on earth. He was God incarnate. And yet when we watch Him walking on earth, Jesus voluntarily withheld His omni. He chose limits, right? Think about Philippians 2. Though Jesus was in the form of God, He did not count equality with God a thing to be grasped, but instead He emptied Himself by taking on the form of a servant, being born in the likeness of men, and being found in human form, He humbled Himself. Over and over in Scripture, we see Jesus choosing limits. So if we take our three words, instead of omnipotence, we see Jesus choosing dependence. Think about John 5:19. It says, the Son can do nothing of his own accord, but only what he sees his Father doing. For whatever the Father does, the Son does likewise. So here's Jesus with all power at his disposal. Do you remember when they came to get him in the Garden of Gethsemane? And he did speak a word and they kind of all fell, but he could have done anything. He could have rescued himself in that moment. I just got finished thinking about reading through Jesus in the desert after he's been baptized and the Spirit leads him into the wilderness and Satan comes to tempt him. And Jesus could have done anything he wanted at that time. He could have turned those stones into bread. But Jesus withheld his omni. He was looking at the Father and living in moment by moment communion with the Father. And that was not weakness. It was the most powerful way for Jesus to live so that he could live out our perfection for us. He chose weakness. He chose limits so that he could ultimately accomplish salvation on our behalf. So what would that look like for us this week to say, I am doing nothing on my own accord, but I am looking and listening for what God the Father would have me do today? What is it that is for me to say yes to? How can I lean into the Spirit to hear that? Also, instead of omniscience, Jesus chose humility. Think about the different times in the scripture that Jesus chose humility. One of my favorites is in John chapter 4, when Jesus is sitting at the well and he turns to the Samaritan woman and he literally asks the Samaritan woman for water. This is Jesus, the fountain of living water. And yet he is asking a human being for water. He created space for connection with her before he revealed who he was. So he created that space for connection before leading with truth, with what he knew. He was present with her there before he revealed the truth of who he was. So he was humble. Jesus was dependent. He was humble. And then instead of omnipresence, Jesus again and again chose to be local. He chose to be with his disciples. He chose to be worshiping in the temple with the people. But one of my favorite snapshots of Jesus choosing to be local is a famous story that you're all familiar with. John chapter 11, when Lazarus died. You remember the sisters sent him a message and said, he's sick. And then we know from scripture that Jesus chose to stay 4 more days where he was. And then Jesus went. Jesus said to the disciples, Lazarus is asleep, but we're going to go ahead and go. And the disciples are asking questions. If he's asleep, you know, why are we going? So in John 11, verse 14, Jesus told them plainly, Lazarus has died. And for your sake, I am glad that I was not there, that you may believe. When Jesus was not at Lazarus's bedside when he died, he was somewhere else. And in Jesus's physical absence, something greater happened that would not have happened with his presence. His limits became the place for resurrection. The disciples got to see more of who Jesus was. We get to see more of who Jesus was because he chose the limits. For us, our absence from a particular place may not be failure, Because God is not limited by our location. Jesus has walked this road. He knows what it costs to be human in ministry. And he's not standing over us with a clipboard, asking us to get it all right, asking us to be above who he created us to be, finite beings. He's actually with us, full of compassion for all that we're juggling, all that we're walking with. So how do we do this? We get to lean into and follow the Spirit. So we know when Jesus went back to heaven, he left us the Holy Spirit who lives in each of us. And he can point us to different ways of living that are opposite of our omni-striving trying to be. And you are very familiar with these. So first of all, instead of omnipotence, he invites us to become this expectant azer, right? We talk about this. We teach this. In Genesis chapter 2, verse 18, God calls the woman an azer, a helper. And we know that all throughout Scripture, God uses that same word to call himself a helper. Listen to Psalm 121. I lift my eyes to the hills. From where does my help come? My help comes from the Lord who made heaven and earth. So we are a helper. We are that azer. As we're getting those letters saying, I got to hear Nancy and Dana teach these things, but how do I apply it? We get those letters coming in and we get to answer them. So we are the azers helping all the different things we're doing in our line of work. But we are helpers only because God is our helper first. Our strength flows from his. We do not have to generate power. We get to receive it from him. We're not the rescuer, but we get to carry the rescuer's presence. Instead of omniscience, instead of us thinking that we have to know everything, we're invited to be a listening learner. Proverbs 2:6 says, "For the Lord gives wisdom. From his mouth come knowledge and understanding." So today, I don't have to know everything about everyone. God knows. My job today is to listen to God, to others, the person that I'm ministering to. And when we listen with an open, unhurried posture, we get to sit with God and the other person together. We get to sit with the question and trust that God holds the answer. And we're just getting to invite that person to the feet of Jesus, which is exactly where we are. We're sitting at the feet of Jesus with our eyes fixed on him. And instead of omnipresence, we are invited to be a peaceful presence. Isaiah 26:3 says, "You keep him in perfect peace, whose mind is stayed on you, because he trusts in you." We don't have to be everywhere. God continues to restore all things, even in our absence. But what we can offer, and what no one else in the room can offer, is our fully present, undivided, spirit-filled self, which is worth more than a scattered version of us trying to be at five different places at once. We get to rest, not because everything is resolved, but because the one who never sleeps is awake and is at work. Our sleeping, our resting, our trusting, it's an act of worship. It's an act of trust. Could I just ask you three questions? What would change if you stopped trying to be God in this situation and simply worshiped the one who is? And then if you take that situation that you have in your mind and we look at Jesus, just like Jesus chose dependency and humility and to limit himself, with that situation, where can you choose dependence, humility, or a limit this week? And then lastly, where are you being called to be an expectant Azer? We are a helper, but only because we have the one who helps us eternally, constantly helping us. God, are you inviting me to be an expectant Azer, a listening learner, or a peaceful presence in this hard situation right now? And just a reminder of a couple of truths. Because of who God is, we are free to be replaceable. We're free to say no. We're free to be more curious than certain. We're free to let God surprise us in our absence. And we're free to lie down and sleep. 2 Corinthians 12:9, my grace is sufficient for you, for my power is made perfect in weakness. Therefore, I will boast all the more gladly of my weaknesses, so that the power of Christ may rest upon me. This is the gospel of our limits. Our weakness is not a problem to be solved. We're human. God made us finite. Our weakness is the very place where the power of Christ chooses to show up. And just as we close, could I pray for us? Could I just end our time in prayer? Oh, Lord Jesus, I thank you that you are good. You are sovereign. You are omnipresent. God, you are omnipotent. You are omniscient. And so, God, I don't have to be. I can rest in your goodness. I can rest in your sovereignty. We love you, Jesus. We thank you that we get to know you and get to be your children. In Jesus' name we pray all these things. Amen.
9: Amen. Andrea Griffith has been praying that we would surrender those areas where we're trying to be omni. I hope you'll take some time today to think about where you may be trying to take the place of God. What's one thing you can do to rest more in his plan?
6: I can so relate to what Andrea shared, because I mean, I know when I'm trying to do it all by myself, it just doesn't go well for me physically, emotionally, relationally, or spiritually. So I'm saying amen too. And that's what's so key about the message of freedom, fullness, and fruitfulness in Christ. We lack those things when we try to do it all ourselves. And conversely, when we accept our limitations and rest in the Lord, we find freedom. We find fullness in Him, and we become more fruitful. 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Jenny Ortland will cast a vision for passing the truth on all the way to the 10th generation, great-great-great-grandchildren who don't even exist yet. 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
2: 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The links are right there, and please let them know that you listen to The Well, the voice of life. 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
10: Jesus made it perfectly clear that hell is a reality. And any denial of hell is something you have to read out of the Bible. It's not something you read in the Bible. Heaven is a place of no mores, isn't it? Heaven. No more sin, no more sorrow, no more death, no more pain, no more crying, no more tears. No more. But hell is also a place of no mores. And the hell of hells will be to remember all the choices and chances you let go by. Today is the day of salvation. Now is the accepted time. Today, if you hear his voice, do not harden your heart. But some of you are going to walk away without God, I fear, and harden your heart, and then death comes, and then there is no more grace, no more mercy, no more cross, no more opportunity. Your fate forever sealed, your future forever ruined in indescribable death in hell. It's over. No more messages, no more prayers of your godly mother or wife or children. No more chances, no more opportunities, no more grace, no more mercy, no more life. In all of eternity, filled with remorse and regrets. You know, it's interesting when you read this passage, this man in hell, while he was remorseful and while he regretted his situation, he never repented. The Bible says that hell is a place of weeping and wailing and gnashing of teeth. Gnashing of teeth signifies the bowing of the neck, the gritting of the teeth. There will be no repentance in hell. People will gnash their teeth at God, shake their fists at their condition forever. Hell is real. The Bible says it is a place of alienation and isolation and separation forever. And this great gulf is fixed. If you die and go to hell, and I close this message with this, it will not be what God desires or plans for you. God is not willing that any should perish, but that all should come to repentance. If you go to hell, the Bible says that hell is prepared for the devil and his angels, not for man. If you go to hell, you will go there as an intruder. And I'll tell you something else. You will go over the grace and the love of God. You will have to struggle to get there. struggle against the prayers of God's people, the love of God's church. You will struggle against the witness of your friends. You will walk over and underfoot the precious blood of the Lord Jesus Christ. This is the ultimate sin. This is the eternal rejection of God in Christ, is to not believe the gospel. This is the sin that condemns a person to judgment. Every other sin can be forgiven, but the sin of unbelief is the final nail in your eternal coffin. God is calling you. God's calling you through this message to Himself. God's calling you through your kids. You see your kids and you know that there's got to be more to life than just pleasure and being a frat boy. God's calling you through your grandkids, or God's calling you through your circumstances, maybe that near-death experience. God is pleading for you, and yet you keep walking out, trampling underfoot the blood of Christ. Can you reasonably expect anything else but hell? So what should you do? Number one, be sure you're saved. And then one more thing. Be aggressive. Be bold in your witness for Christ. Because all of this is true. People must know the gospel. They must hear the gospel.
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14: And the number one influence is how the parents are living. And again, we already knew this by reading Deuteronomy, when God says, you know, speak it all day, you know, write it on your door frames, as you walk, as you lie down, share this with your children. And so it's so true, and you're so right. None of us are going to be perfect. I don't know how many times I have apologized to my children and asked for their forgiveness, because we mess up. But that's a great opportunity for them to see, no, the Lord is real.
15: That's Dr. Holly Brand, and she joins us today on Focus on the Family with Jim Daly. Thank you for joining us. I'm John Fuller.
16: John, here's a headline. Pop culture is everywhere. It's kind of like, duh. But, I mean, it's in our face a lot. And so often it clashes with the Word of God, especially for us as Christians. I mean, going to Vegas, if for a conference or something, you're not going to gamble, but you go to Vegas, I mean, it's just all over the place. Gina said to me, yeah, we're never going here again.
15: Even the airport in Vegas is like
16: that. The billboards, especially if you have young boys. I remember those days. Yeah. We'd be diving to cover the kids' eyes, you know, because it's just so in your face. And mom and dad, that's part of our responsibility, is to raise up our children in a way that they can form strong faith. And how do we set the kind of the developmental seats to be able to do that, and to help them be in the world but not of the world, right? Small intentional choices in parenting can have a lifelong impact. I think we're seeing that with our kids. I'm sure, John, you're seeing that with yours. And, you know, today we have a special guest who's written a great little workbook, Christ and Culture 2.0. And she is a professor at a Christian university and deals with the young culture every day. And so I'm looking forward to this discussion.
15: I am too, Jim. And Dr. Holly Brand has served as professor of psychology at Missouri Baptist University in St. Louis, where she was honored with the MBU Distinguished Professor Award. She specializes in child, adolescent, and adult development. But perhaps more importantly, she's married to Todd, and they have three older children. And that book that you mentioned, Jim, is really terrific, Christ and Culture 2.0. Learn more about that workbook and our guest at focusonthefamily.com/broadcast.
16: Holly, welcome to Focus on the Family.
14: Well, thank you, Jim and John. You know that I love all things Focus on the Family, so this is truly an honor. Truly.
16: What's so fun is you're like a super fan. You say you listen to the program every day.
14: I do every day.
16: We love that.
15: We do,
16: indeed. And you do it on the app, which is convenient.
15: Why don't more people do it on the app, Jim? That was a good question you asked.
14: Awesome.
16: Yeah, it's really good. You got access to everything there at the app. So you're in the middle of being an observer of the cultural clash, because you're on a college campus every day.
14: Absolutely.
16: And you're hearing 18, 19-year-olds coming into your classroom and talking about stuff. You're a PhD in psychology, so you have that great background to better understand how people think and what wires the human brain. In that context, What are you seeing on a college campus that may be different today than it was 20 years ago?
14: Oh, absolutely. So I just finished my 25th year, which blows my mind. And I would say the increase in anxiety and fear and worry and despair even.
16: Wow.
14: And even over things that are, you know, what we would consider just daily challenges, daily stress.
16: Normal stuff.
14: Yeah. Normal dailiness. Their ability to cope is really limited. And so that's a big thing that I've seen over 25 years. I've also seen the increase of moral relativism. So you get to choose what's right for you, and I get to choose what's right for me. And there's no understanding of absolute truth. I think the last data that I saw is that about 4% of people have a belief in absolute truth, which is startling. And so if you don't have that foundation of truth, the world is a scary place. The world is a scary place anyway. But they're really struggling, and this is even on a Christian campus.
16: So, Holly, how did this workbook come about?
14: Okay, so maybe like a lot of people, I became really alert to the cultural rot when I became a parent, especially the parent of a little boy. Mm. And so a little bit of backstory. Tanner would have been about 3, so it would have been about 2006, and it's a Saturday afternoon, and we're watching Cardinals baseball, and all of a sudden, commercial break. There was a company back then who was using basically soft porn to sell their product, and this commercial comes on, and it's a strip tease, and Tanner's little 3-year-old eyes were like saucers, and I'm like, and I'm, you know, scrambling for the remote, and I turn it off, and then I got mad. Like mama bear mad. Mm. Like, who thinks it's okay on a Saturday afternoon to put this kind of content in front of my child? And so a couple years later, we enroll our children in a local Christian school, which is a wonderful Christian school. But even I discovered Christian schools are not immune from cultural influence.
15: Right.
14: And so I would see things there too. And I just continued to complain about it. And at that time, I was president of the school board at the school. And Todd,
16: that's pretty funny,
14: right? Actually. So you guys know my wonderful Todd. And he looked at me one day as I was complaining, and he said, "You're the president of the school board. Do something about it." And
16: that
14: he
16: sounds just like Todd.
14: It sounds just like Todd. And I was like, well, I still didn't know what to do. And then came the phone call. It's always the phone call. So a year or so later, I get a phone call from a dad of a third grade girl at our school. And so this little girl was describing the wedding she had gone to for two women. And the dad, who's a strong believer, strong Christian man, he said on the phone to me, "I was so taken aback. I didn't know what to say. And I didn't say anything." And he said, "I've been kicking myself for 24 hours. So he said, "My question to you as president of the school board, how far is our school willing to go on matters of the culture?"
16: Yeah.
14: I thanked him, I hung up, and I said, "Okay, Lord." And as fast as my hand would write, 36 topics just came pouring out. And that was the foundation of Christ and culture. And then fast forward about 8 years later, and I get the phone call, "Would you consider doing a second edition and include gender identity?"
16: In the workbook, and again, I love the style of the workbook, because this is great for parents to sit down and go through. What would you say the target age range is for the workbook?
14: So, great question. So I originally wrote it to use as curriculum in our children's Christian school. And so at the time, we decided to start it in third grade, so around the age of 8 to 9. And if you look at some of the topics, such as pornography, you might say, "Oh, that seems early." Well, if you understand that the average age of exposure to pornography is 8, we have to get into these kids with truth so that they can be able to discern the cultural rot. And so actually, first and second graders are exposed to the content as well. They just don't have their own copy, and they remove some of the heavier topics.
16: But you're really,
14: really early.
16: Yeah, in that regard, it's like elementary school age to sit down and do this as a Bible study with them or prep with them. But in there, you also talk about three pillars upon which our children's lives should be built. Let's hit those three pillars.
14: You got it. So the first 5 years of life, authority, respect for authority, legitimate sources of authority. So primarily God and parents, because there is this concept called the 2-year-old teenager. So parents, we panic when our kids become teenagers, like, teenage rebellion, here it comes. Teenage rebellion is not normal human development, and it's not inevitable. And so that rebellious teenager was a rebellious 2-year-old. who was not properly disciplined, because the word discipline means to teach three things: self-control, character, and acceptable behavior. Well, most of us focus on the acceptable behavior part and we miss the heart of the child. And so if you can get proper respect for authority by the age of five, you've got a good foundation. And so then the next pillar between really 6 and 12, and you don't wait until 6 to start this, right, but you really emphasize it, character. Who are you when no one's looking, doing the right thing because it's the right thing to do? And what comes after age 12 is obviously the teen years. And they are going to be faced with so many character decisions that you and I can't make for them. My kids have never invited me on one of their dates. Isn't that rude?
16: I mean, I'm fun. You must have been bummed out.
14: Yeah. Right?
16: I'm fun.
14: I'm like, I'm fun. I don't get to go on their dates for them. So they're going to be faced with character decisions in the area of sexuality, to cheat or not to cheat, to use AI on my homework, to lie or not to lie. I mean, it's all day, every day, character decisions. And so if they don't have the foundation of character development before the teen years,
16: yeah,
14: teen years.
16: I mean, and that's good. I want to make a point here because it's, I was going to wait till later, but I think this is a good spot.
14: And we still have the third pillar, but
16: go ahead and finish the third pillar. That's good.
14: So the third pillar during the teen years is identity development. Answering the question, who am I? Because aging is just an accumulation of days. It's literally one day on top of the next day. Hello, you're 92. And so if you don't have your identity solidly secure by the time you hit age 20, then everything that builds from there is hindered.
16: Boy, no, in that context, that takes me to the competition for identity. I mean, the culture is all about, you know, absorb this identity, be this identity.
14: Absolutely.
16: Let's just jump into that a little deeper. I mean, when you're talking about identity for kids, I think some parents, Holly, would be thinking, how do I do that? I got a day job too.
14: Okay. Mm-hmm. It's so much simpler than we think. And it's in the daily communication. So I've been speaking and teaching and writing for 25, 30 years now, and I am convinced that the root cause of virtually every problem that every human has is lack of identity in Jesus. I really, really believe that. And so there are two basic types of identity. The first is basic identity. You are a child created in the image of God. You are of great worth, of great value, and that will never change. The other is role identity that really gets developed and focused on during the teen years. But we miss the basic identity. And so many kids are left to wonder, well, who am I? And then we find it in our role identity. For example, I am Mrs. Todd Brand, okay? Big part of my identity. Todd had a heart attack and almost died a few months ago. Who would I have been if he had passed away? If he dies before me, I'll no longer be Mrs. Todd Brand. If I have my identity tied to something that is changeable, I'm in big trouble. So from the, you asked how to build this in because we have day jobs. When my kids were babies, every time I would change their diaper, I would pretty much share the gospel.
16: Yeah, no,
14: like,
16: I mean,
14: like, might as well start in. And I would just tell them, you are a child created in the image of God. You are precious. You are so loved. You are valuable. And see, that will never change. Mm-hmm. And if you can get a child to the teen years with that solid basic identity, they can see through the lies of the culture. For example, number one reason that teenage girls give for having sex during the teen years, they want to feel loved.
16: Mm-hmm.
14: What a perverted idea of love.
16: Hmm.
14: It promises so much but delivers literally nothing. And so, and there's a scripture, it's in Proverbs 27:7. A satisfied soul loathes the honeycomb, but to a hungry soul, every bitter thing is sweet. Let's unpack that, because I was that hungry soul. I was that hungry 20-year-old approval-seeking girl looking for love and affection through relationships. I was her. So a satisfied soul who knows who they are can see right through that flattering tongue who just wants to use them. But to a hungry soul who's hungry for love and affection and attention, what will ultimately cause her bitter pain seems sweet at the time. And so if you know who you are, I am who I am says I am, if you know that going into the teen years, it's so much easier to say no. And if you it takes so much character to say no. It takes no character to say yes to peer pressure. So I am just convinced that if we could get the basic identity solid and cemented by the time the teen years hit, then you know who you are. Then you can work on role identity.
16: Yeah.
14: Who do I want in a relationship? Who do I want to marry? What do I want to do as a vocation? What am I good at? You know, those things build.
16: Sure.
14: On top of the basics.
15: This is Focus on the Family with Jim Daly, and today our guest is Dr. Holly Brand, and we're talking about some of the content in her terrific workbook called Christ and Culture, 2.0. And you can get a copy of the book from us here, and we'd encourage you to do that when you stop by focusonthefamily.com/broadcast.
16: Holly, what I was aiming for is this. First of all, parents have to live it well,
14: yes.
16: Live their Christian faith well to invite their children into that journey.
14: Absolutely.
16: And if, you know, kids are so good at sniffing hypocrisy.
14: Oh,
16: right?
14: Huge, especially during the teenagers.
16: Oh my goodness. I mean, it's like, wow.
14: Big
16: so
14: time.
16: You need to be mindful of that. If you're not living the faith well,
14: you're,
16: it doesn't have to be perfect. And when it's not, apologize to your kids. When they see an anger outburst or you say something you shouldn't have said because somebody cut you off, whatever.
14: You
16: need to be able to say, man, that was not healthy and that wasn't honoring to the Lord. I'm sorry.
14: Right, absolutely.
16: And let them hear you do that.
14: Absolutely.
16: And
14: they have
16: that
14: to
16: gives
14: see
16: them,
14: that the Lord is real.
16: That gives them then that basis. But speak to the importance of being authentic as an adult, as a parent, so your kids can see that.
14: Oh, it's huge. So some of my favorite research in neurology comes from the National Institute for Mental Health and Dr. Jay Geed. And so he has done all kinds of MRI studies on children's and teens' brains. And shocker, wouldn't you know that the number one influence on how to shape a teenager's brain and his or her mind is parental example. And I mean, we already knew that, right? All we had to do was read
16: that's
14: the book.
16: That's a high influence.
14: That's the number one influence.
16: Number
14: that
16: one.
14: Their brains
16: wow.
14: are truly sponges, and the number one influence is how the parents are living. And again, we already knew this by reading Deuteronomy, when God says, you know, speak it all day, you know, write it on your door frames, as you walk, as you lie down, share this with your children. And so it's so true, and you're so right. None of us are going to be perfect. I don't know how many times I have apologized to my children and asked for their forgiveness, because we mess up. But that's a great opportunity for them to see, no, the Lord is real, and He does redeem, and we don't have to be canceled. We get a second do-over and a third and a fourth.
16: Yeah. Let me go back to something you mentioned, which, you know, I think this is a grave mistake that we make in Christian parenting, but it is this overemphasis on behavior. Behavior is important. It really is important, but the heart is far more important.
14: Everything.
16: And how to, and I think this is, again, critically important.
14: Yes.
16: How do we address the heart that drives the right behavior and make sure the child, when they hear, don't do that, it doesn't feel like you're rejecting the child.
14: Yes, yes.
16: Which is how they interpret it. And it's takes a little adult thought.
14: It does.
16: To make sure you're doing this well. But you've got to separate those two things
14: Absolutely.
16: And go after the heart attitude.
14: Absolutely.
16: And how
14: is,
16: do we do that?
14: That is all over this book. If we miss the heart, we end up with little whitewashed tombs. So Jesus talked about that. Think about what's inside a gleaming, beautiful tomb. Dead, rotting flesh and bones, right? Yuck. And so we just focus on the outer behavior. We can end up with kids, again, who have the character of, well, it's okay as long as I don't get caught. I'll just learn to whop my sister when mom's not around. We have to go for the heart. So when Todd and I first became parents, I read Ted Tripp's book, Shepherding a Child's Heart. Highly recommend. And I am the type of personality, I just want the top 10 ways to produce great kids. You know, give me, like I've heard you say before, give me the formula.
16: Yeah, right.
14: And I'll just, you know, put out some great kids. And so I'm reading this book, and he's talking about, well, you got to get to the heart. If you change the heart, behavior follows. And this is where psychology shines, my favorite part of psychology. Behavior is just an extension of what's going on up here. So God's word is all over this. Proverbs 23:7, as a man thinks in his heart, so is he. Philippians 4:8, think about things that are true and right and holy and pure and etc. And so that's what you start with. You know, child, what were you thinking when you did that? Let's talk about how to change your thinking, and your behavior will follow.
16: That's really good.
15: Yeah. So often,
14: it's so important.
15: So often 4-year-olds weren't thinking. They were just doing, right?
14: And exactly.
15: So there's such a great element of intentionality to what you're talking about. But as you were talking about your experience with cancer, I thought, well, this is where unintentionally our kids are watching us. And that leads to tech and screens and discernment. Because I remember a time when I was thinking, I'm expecting my child to do something that I'm not even doing. So, you know what? At 9 o'clock, we're just going to put the phones away.
14: Good, John.
15: Mom has said that we should get away from the screens at 9 p.m.
14: Yes.
15: So I'm not going to make you do it. I'm going to do it. And when you come down to check, I'm going to be off my phone.
6: Right.
15: But this is hard in that whole area of screens and tech and discernment, mm-hmm. because so much is flooding them. How do we set the example as parents? And then
6: Absolutely.
15: How do we get to their heart on this?
14: You grab the why. Kids are so much more likely to follow your lead if they know the why behind it. So that's the whole heart of this book is, what's the why? Why does God put boundaries on us? Why do I, as a parent, put boundaries in your screen time? Because here's all the detriment that occurs if we don't. Here's all the blessing that occurs if we do. And so we're so good at telling kids, no, don't do that. No, don't eat that. Don't.

0: catch. One is you said, we so often, and I can remember Trent and Troy doing that. What do you want to be when you grow up? And they, Troy, fireman, policeman. He wanted all the first responder jobs.
1: I love it.
0: But this idea of who do you want to be when you grow up?
1: Yes.
0: In hindsight, I don't know if I spent ample time. I touched on it,
1: Right.
0: but probably not in the same way of vocation. So how do we as parents get that as the bullseye,
1: Yeah.
0: not the what do you want to do or what do you
1: Yes.
0: want to be, but who do you want to be? It's such a brilliant question.
1: I think so too, and it really shifts the focus, and I think it goes back to that basic identity. You are a child created in the image of God. He has given you gifts and talents and abilities to love and serve Him and to love and serve others. That's our whole purpose. And so if you can reinforce that in, say, the first 10 years of life, and without even asking them, what do you want to be when you grow up? What you want to be will flow from who you already are. And so, so many, I get so many college students, they have no idea what they're good at. They don't know their personality types. They don't know any of their gifts. They say, I'm not good at anything, which is a big fat lie. And so then you spend the children's second decade figuring out, okay, this is what you're really good at. God's given you a gift of speaking. I remember your story of your mom's friend telling you that you have diarrhea of the mouth.
0: You remember
1: I
0: that, do you?
1: remember
0: I
1: that.
0: shouldn't have said
1: And
0: that.
1: so
0: And
1: that.
0: look at what happened. I'm in a
1: Exactly.
0: microphone every day.
1: Exactly. So then we take 14-year-old little Jimmy and we say, God's given you the ability to speak and to communicate. I wonder if he might use that in your vocation. And it just
0: Yeah, I didn't
1: flows.
0: see that coming. The gift
1: Right?
0: of gab, I guess. But no, I get
1: Exactly.
0: it. Holly, right here at the end, your son struggled with questions about God's goodness. This is so common. I love the
1: Absolutely.
0: honesty that he was portraying and how you describe it in the workbook. But in that context, what happened and how did it become a lesson for him?
1: Yeah, absolutely. So when our middle child, Walker, was 16, one of his friends at school committed suicide. And Walker was the last person that he communicated with. They were texting back and forth, and this young man had wrecked the car, and he was afraid of, really getting into trouble. And it just in that emotional moment, he made obviously a permanent decision. And so Walker really was struggling with his faith. He's like, Mom, is any of it real? I mean, is God who he says he is? Is he good? Is all of these questions. And Todd and I just kind of had to stand back and pray. Walker needed to do his own deep dive, and he did. And, we provided him with resources. One of my all-time favorite broadcasts was with J. Warner Wallace, who did, the
0: The
1: cold
0: former
1: case.
0: detective.
1: Yeah. And so I gave Walker his book, Person of Interest, and said, Bud, you're going to have to do your deep dive. And he did for the next year. I mean, he talked to counselors at school. He talked to his Bible teacher at school. He listened to podcasts. He read. He prayed. He reached out. A year later, he emerged as Billy Graham Jr. I mean, he is an evangelist. He knows what he believes and why he believes it. And it wasn't just an emotional, outcome. It was a solid heart change, mind change. I get it. He is who he says he is, and he'll tell anybody who listens.
0: No, it's so good. We did a program with Lee Strobel about talking to your teens about Jesus, and he mentioned something very powerful, and I talked to Trent and Troy, my sons, about it, and it was, if you could ask God one question and he would have to answer it, what would the question be? And of course, Trent, my scientist, thought, he goes, let me think about that. And we're eating lunch together. So he thinks for like 10 minutes. And then he comes back around and goes, I think I'd want to know from God, what is that thing we're not seeing, the element that allowed you to create the universe that we don't understand? That's the scientist.
1: That is a
0: And I turn to
1: scientist.
0: Troy, and Troy goes, I think I'd like to know why we suffer.
1: Yeah.
0: And that's the writer.
1: Why
0: That's
1: evil
0: Troy the writer.
1: exists.
0: And just so much of what you're saying is from the heart. This is who we are. And then how do we shape that as parents to guide them to a belief in Christ and then a life with Christ
1: Absolutely.
0: and aiming at the heart? And I feel so bad for that story of that boy that took his life
1: Oh, it's
0: because
1: devastating.
0: he made some mistakes.
1: Right.
0: And those are going to happen. But parents,
1: Absolutely.
0: my goodness, it's just a car. It's just whatever. Mm-hmm. So, Holly, again, thank you for being with us.
1: Thank you so much. So good. My pleasure.
0: And let me turn to you, our listener. Focus on the Family is here for you. I hope you hear my heart in that. We want to equip you with all the

0: you need to raise the next generation of Christ followers. 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
2: 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We got a message from Chad, and he wrote, I could listen to Alistair Begg all day. The Christocentric nature of his preaching is such a breath of fresh air. And frankly, the combination of sound Bible teaching and a sweet accent is a major win-win. Thanks to you for pumping his sermons out across the East Texas airwaves. Thanks for that, Chad. We appreciate it. Well, before we get to more Bible teaching, here's something of an inspiration for you on The Well, The Voice of Life.
3: Apart from the new birth, we are dead in trespasses and sin. Dead means what? Lifeless, but not physically lifeless, not morally lifeless. Look at verse 1. Walking, following the world. We're not dead, we're following. We got legs. Verse 2. Passions of the flesh, desires of the body and the mind. Some dead man. What does dead mean? You're walking, you're following, you're passionate, you're desiring. What's this dead business? It means spiritually dead. That is a rock toward God, resistant to God, unresponsive, insensitive to God, to the gospel, to the beauty of Christ, to the lordship of Jesus. No moving, no quickening, no loving, no embracing, no treasuring. What's that? Oh, we can love all the wrong things. We can't love the right things. Spiritually dead.
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4: Hey, Pastor Michael here, and Green Acres Baptist Church is here so that we can see lives transformed with the truth of Jesus. That is exactly what we believe, and that is what we pursue as a church. And the way that we do that is that we want to connect people to Jesus and to His church. We want to see them grow in the likeness of Jesus, and we want to see people multiply for the purpose of Jesus. And so over and over again, what you will hear us preach and teach and pursue is to connect, grow, and multiply.
5: Let all that I am praise the Lord. With my whole heart, I will praise His holy name. Let all that I am praise the Lord. May I never forget the good things He does for me.
6: My father's line was always the same. I said, Dad, can I go to this? And in certain cases, he would say, yeah, sure. Other cases, he would say, well, you can go, but without my blessing. And looking back on it, it was genius, really. But he could only play that card if I cared about his blessing. Mm. Now, why would I care about his blessing? Because I love my dad. Mm. Fathers cannot play that card unless they've built that relationship.
7: Welcome to Family Life Today, where we want to help you pursue the relationships that matter most. I'm Ann Wilson.
8: And I'm Dave Wilson, and you can find us at familylifetoday.com. This is Family Life Today. All right, we got Alistair Begg in the studio, and we're going to make him do something that we didn't even prepare him for. We're going to have him coach us on how to deal with the culture pressures that we are raising our families in. We are facing the wind. Our face is being pushed against in the wind right now as...
7: Meaning our families.
8: Families, individual marriage, believers, as Christians in the world we're living in right here, right now.
6: Yeah.
8: We're fighting through the wind. What do you mean by that?
6: The Christian is an alien and a stranger. We know that.
9: Yeah.
6: But I used to read that, you know, in First Peter and say, I wonder what it feels like, you know, to be an alien and a stranger. Because my growing up years were in a Scotland that still hadn't gone crazy. And my early years in America were still, there was still the sort of residual impact of some of those great days. I mean, when's the last time you saw 100,000 people in the Cotton Bowl in Dallas singing, there's only one way, one God, one book, and it's the Holy Bible? I mean, yeah, there's a lot of good things going on, but life has changed. The fabric of the culture has just frayed dramatically. And so the children that we are raising are growing up in a world that you and I never experienced. They are part and parcel of a culture that we are largely observers of rather than participants in. We've essentially, I think we've lived in my lifetime from the 60s, I was born in the 50s, but from the 60s, we've lived through an immoral revolution. An immoral revolution that has literally turned Western culture upside down. And the church has perhaps in some measure managed to identify it. In many cases, I think it's caught us broadsided. I would have to confess the fact that I felt that way because I had an educational system that was framed by a biblical worldview. I was naive to think that my children were actually in public education being framed by the same kind of worldview that I had. I was very strong about the absolute necessity of making sure that our children are not sequestered away from the world in which they live and so on. I've changed my mind entirely on that now because the wind has blown just straight in our faces in relationship to everything, and not least of all family life. So much so that if you've got a mom and a dad and children, a mom and a dad that love each other, that live through the ups and the downs and support one another, that show their children that they are not perfect people, that they are sinners who depend on the grace of God, and so can then act in a spirit of wise compassion in relationship to their children as they try and figure things out. And when you put that together with all of its ups and downs and ins and outs, and then you take that out into a restaurant and you find that the family are actually engaged with one another in conversation, that they're not alone while they're together, they're actually engaged. Parents have got to really get a hold of this. I've got it now with my grandchildren and I'm watching to see, you know, my oldest grandchild, she's tall, she's cute. She wants a phone like crazy. And I'm saying to my daughter, I wouldn't touch it. I wouldn't do it.
9: Yeah.
6: Why not? Well, because I'm just observing. It seems to me that children at the present time, they're more influenced, I think, by their peers and by social media than we actually realize. It's naive of us to assume that they can imbibe all of that stuff, take it into their little psyches, their little forming brains, as they try and put together all the elements of their life. It's a wonderful opportunity for Christian families to show a decaying culture that God's way is actually best. You know, I can't fix anything and I'm very slow in putting anything together. It's like I get something out of a box, it's got maker's instructions. And no, don't wait, let's just get the thing started, you know. And we get it halfway through and I realize, well, that's why we had instructions. What we've really done is we've just taken the maker's instructions, which are given for us for life, and we set them on a side. And our culture is bearing testimony to that. So we have a privileged responsibility to say, no, we're going to go with the maker's instructions. We need to say to young people, you want an adventure? We've got an adventure for you. This is no story for wimps. This is a challenge. Jesus is presenting the challenge, and Jesus is also promising the resources to face up to the challenge.
7: You know, fall is when small groups start back up.
8: No, fall is when football starts.
7: Well, small groups start back up too. 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I hope you're thinking that. And this really is the best time of year to grab materials.
8: Yeah, I mean, you can get them right now through the end of August at Family Life. 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
7: Yeah. 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You guys, they're so good. 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
7: Alistair, as I look at families, and you probably see this too, they're overwhelmed.
6: Yep.
7: They're overwhelmed with the culture. They're overwhelmed with the pressure of the culture pushing in on their kids with, as you said, social media, all the things that are going on. Parents are tired, you know, they're stressed. So if you're talking to a young family, they want to walk with Jesus, but they feel overwhelmed. Where do they even start?
6: Part of it is, at a very practical level, is I watch even my own family. I don't know how you do all this stuff. Where is, I'm not using names that I have, but, you know, where is Joe? Oh, he's at swim practice. Where is Mabel? Oh, Mabel's doing her violin lesson. Well, who's picking up Sam from the school? Well, that's the it's like, guys,
9: first of all, your kid is not going to play violin for the Cleveland Orchestra. Let's just back off there right now, okay? And I've seen him try to hit a baseball, and he's a good boy and everything, but there's no point investing your life in this. But you better invest your life in making sure that they understand who Jesus is, why he came, why the Bible is important. And even foundational things like reading the Bible together. And I don't mean reading the whole of First Chronicles before they go to school. I mean even a verse to take out into the day, whatever that might be, and assuring them of the Father's love for them and his interest in them and all these things. But part of it is that our children have grown up in a really culture that is demanding the most of everybody all the time.
7: Yeah.
6: And church life doesn't always help that either. Mm. People talking about if you're going to be committed, it means this and it means this and it means it. Goodness gracious, you know, how about just letting people relax a little bit here and not adding the further stress? Mm. I don't have the answers to it all, but I'm certainly alert to the challenges of it. We need to equip guys, men, to be men in their homes, first of all, that there is leadership, that there is a willingness to be the bad guy, to be dad, to be able to say to your kids, look, I love you, but you're not my friend. Mm-hmm. You're my son. And because I am your dad, this is how this has to be. God's way is right. And we just need to just believe God. So the challenge is a challenge. The opportunity is a great opportunity.
8: Mm-hmm. Yeah, so as people of the book, you know, we're Christ followers, so we're people of the book.
6: Yeah.
8: That makes us bad guys.
6: Yeah.
8: How do we navigate that?
6: Well, we got to be good bad guys. We got to be. Here's one. I'm playing golf in California, a long time ago now. I'm put with a group of guys that I don't know. We set off on this thing, and almost immediately, the jokes were filthy. Mm. I mean, just not even marginal. Mm. We get on a 15, we have to wait. Guy says, hey, Alistair, what do you do? I said, well, I'm actually a pastor of a church. It's a stony silence.
8: Yeah.
6: One of the guys says, so how's business? I said, business is really good. I said, because there's no shortage of sinners. As as I think you can see. Okay? So it was kind of like a little bit of laughter, but not a lot. We all tee off. I'm out on the course. Guy comes, wee guy, who was the main joke guy, comes flying across in his golf cart, pulls up beside me, goes, I don't like what you said out there. He says, you're calling me a sinner. He says, you don't understand. He says, I'm only telling jokes that sinners tell. I mean, I'm just telling their jokes. You understand? He says, because I'm not a sinner. I said, well, I'm delighted to meet you. I said, because there's only one other person that I've heard of in the entire history of humanity that was prepared to make that claim. Well, the guy is so crazy. He goes, and who was that? I said, well, that was Jesus of Nazareth. He says, well, if you're going to bring that stuff up. And then he got in his cart and drove off again. When we got in the clubhouse, I said, you know, you got really fried out there, didn't you? He said, yeah, I did. I didn't like that. I said, well, do you know how I know so much about sinners? He said, no. I said, well, because every morning when I shave, I see one in the mirror. He said, well, you're not a sinner. You're a pastor. I said, no, I'm a sinful pastor. People don't understand that. So to be able to hold the line and yet to do it in a way that is winsome, or, you know, humor is a great vehicle, not telling jokes, but just not taking ourselves too seriously. Mm-hmm. I mean, some husbands or fathers, if, you know, they're just driving the thing and just driving their kids under the table, you know. It's a hard line. You know, my dad's line with me when I was, I mean, I'm 15, 16, I'm living in Yorkshire. You got to realize what a sheltered background I had in that I had never been to a movie. And the first movie that I managed to convince my people it was okay to go and see was The Ten Commandments. Okay? They finally relented on that. Wow. Followed up by The Sound of Music or whatever it was. Okay? But, you know, I went to the equivalent of Woodstock, which was the Isle of Wight Festival in Britain. And I want to see Yes, and I want to see Procol Harum, and I went to all those things. And my father's line was always the same. I said, Dad, can I go to this? And in certain cases, he would say, yeah, sure. Other cases, he would say, well, you can go, but without my blessing. And looking back on it, it was genius, really. But he could only play that card if I cared about his blessing. Now, why would I care about his blessing? Because I love my dad. Because I know that what he's saying, even when I push it back against it, he's saying it for my good. He's not trying to screw my life up. So fathers can't play that card unless they've built that relationship. And that can't be done spending more time with an exercise bag at the gym to the expense of being with your kids when they go to bed at night.
10: Yeah.
6: Some of the best times just lying on the bed beside my kids.
11: We did too.
6: Saying nothing except allowing them to say what they were saying and then responding to it. With my girls, when guys are coming around, and I mean, I can remember these conversations like they happened yesterday. Are you going to, you know, this guy he's got long hair, he's French, he rides bicycles, he's this, he's that, he's all of those things. And I want to spend a lot of time with him. And I'm saying, yeah, but, you know, he doesn't know Jesus. He doesn't love Jesus. And she says, yeah, yeah, but I can win him over. I say, yeah, no, but no, I don't think you can. And besides, I don't want you to do that. Then we have the tears. Then I say to her, do you know anybody in the entire world, apart from your mom, that loves you as much as I love you? She said, no. I said, then answer me. Why would I do anything to hurt you or to harm you? Trust me, I'm your dad.
7: So now, sweet.
6: That doesn't come out of a vacuum.
9: Right.
6: Because if we have been so heavy-handed with our children as to create resentment in them, then they'll just tell you, get the heck out of my bedroom, slam the door on you.
8: Yeah.
6: And you're going to have to find some other way to get back in there. So it's a lot of work. It's a lot of effort. It's a lot of prayer. And it's not finished yet. Mm-hmm. It's never finished. I thought when they got out of the house and went to university, this is done. We're done.
7: Yeah.
6: No. There are children forever.
8: Yeah.
6: Forever. So we still pray. And then we add the list, the grandchildren.
7: Yeah.
6: And driving in the car home from church the other day, I've got four of my grandchildren in the car, and the boy amongst four girls, he says to his older sister, he says, Leona, how old will you be when I'm 13? She says, I'll be 20. He said, 20? How can you be 20? She says, well, you'll be 13. And then they had this big conversation about, you know, the passage of time and what would that be like and everything. You realize that their tiny little lives are going to be framed by something. And the wind is blowing full on in our faces. Do we have the courage as parents and grandparents to hold the line for the truth of the Word of God? Do we believe in our heart of hearts in a way that transfers through the generations? As for God, His way is perfect. My mantra now is Psalm 71, oh God, from my youth you have taught me, and I still proclaim your wondrous deeds. So even to old age and gray hairs, oh God, do not forsake me until I proclaim your might to another generation, your power to all those to come. That's our role now. That's it. That's got to be. That's what you're doing here. That's what you're doing on this program. You're passing it from one generation to the next. And it's fantastic and it's necessary. So stay focused.
7: Yeah.
8: Yeah, it's interesting you picked that passage.
6: Is that your favorite?
8: Well, it was one of Dennis Rainey's.
6: Oh, was it really?
8: Yeah, I mean, it's a legacy of family life.
6: Yeah, well, there
8: you go.
6: Yeah,
8: in a sense, you know, this generation to the next to the next.
6: That's good, yeah.
8: And you're sitting here bringing that up because that's how powerful a Christian family can be in this culture. And Dennis would say this, and we agree, and I've said it ever since, you know, the family is one of the strongest evangelistic tools we have.
6: There's two things.
8: To our neighbors.
6: A well-conducted Sunday-by-Sunday service and a family that is prepared to live by the Maker's instructions.
8: That's great. That's powerful.
7: Well, it makes me think of Matthew 10:16, when Jesus was sending the disciples out two by two, and he said to them, I am sending you out like sheep among wolves. Therefore, be as shrewd as snakes and as innocent as doves. And that is a word for our day.
6: It is.
7: Like, as we go out, and I'm thinking about our homes, I'm thinking about how many kids we had on our homes as our kids were growing up, their friends. And I'm telling you, and it's even more so now, these kids are looking for a place that they're seen, that they're loved. They want truth.
6: Yep.
7: They don't want it shoved in their face in a judgmental, kind of unappealing way.
6: Right.
7: They just want the gospel,
6: right,
7: which is the good news for everyone. And it comes with this grace and unconditional love of just listening to a story. Talk about a platform. Our kids, like, bring their kids in, bring their friends in the door, because we can love them and listen to them, because it's a crazy culture and who knows what's going on in their homes. But to see a good marriage and a family that feels like, man, there's joy here, there's security here, there's truth here.
6: Yeah, we've just adopted a young lady as her aunt and uncle. You know, she comes out of a background that her parents, I don't know if they were ever married, but she's an only child. She's been in prison for the last year and a half, and she's now out. It's just the very thing you're saying, that now she's, for the first time, she sees the way, at least some small negative of what the full Technicolor picture supposed to look like in terms of a husband and a wife and a family that functions. No, it's
7: what did she say?
6: She's thrilled to bits. It's amazing. Well, every time we see somebody born again by the Spirit of God, we realize this is just, this is fantastic. I mean, this is something that God has done. Mm. And it really is something that God has done. It always is, of course, because only God can open blind eyes. Yeah. Only God can soften hard hearts. Paul writes and he says, do you not realize that God's kindness would lead you to repentance? Mm. The kindness of God, a God who, despite the fact that we are rebels, comes to seek us out and goes to such lengths in order to put us back together again. Mm. This is the story we have, and we need to, you know, let a culture go where it's going. I mean, there's no point going to stick your finger in all the holes in the dam right now. We just have to go wisely, courageously, and tell the story that we've been given to tell, and trust God.
10: Yeah.
8: The middleman on the cross and going viral. What's that all about?
6: That was in Dallas, you know, at a seminary thing.
8: Oh, it was?
6: The man on the middle cross, you know. The angel interviews him. It's all fiction, of course, but I mean, were you a member of a church? No. And were you baptized? No. You were in a home Bible study group? No. No. So what are you doing here? Well, I don't know. I don't know. Well, I'm going to get my supervisor, you know. So you get the supervising angel. He comes. Yeah, so what's going on? The other guy told me about it. He said, so let's just get straight to it. On what basis are you here? Well, the man on the middle cross told me I can come. That's all any of us are going to say.
10: Yeah. Mm.
6: That's it. My hope is built on nothing less than Jesus' blood and righteousness. Mm. Dare not trust the sweetest frame, but wholly lean on Jesus' name. That's it. That's what we want at the center of our lives and at the heart of our families.

0: You know, as I think about what Alistair was talking about family, I wish we would have had family life today when we first got married. Have you ever thought about that? It wasn't available then.
1: No.
0: And so we had family life, the ministry, we had the weekend to remember, but we didn't have a daily program that gave us daily input on how to be a husband, a wife, a mom, a dad, a Christian home, and a Christian family. And we were clueless.
1: I'm thinking if I would have listened to Alistair when we were younger, that would have impacted me. And what Alistair just did, that was like gold, wasn't it?
0: Oh, yeah.
1: It's just somebody that's looking back and looking forward. It gives you a real foundation to build your life on, which is Jesus.
0: It's building your life on wisdom.
1: Yeah.
0: Wisdom from the Word of God. And I would just say, guess what? We now do have family life today. That's in people's homes and cars and phones every single day, giving them input from the Word of God to say, here's how God designed the family, and we want to give you wisdom to lead that way. And I just want to say, we believe this is critical in these days. The wind is in our face, and we need to be strong and courageous to go forward and know how to do that. So I'm not inviting you. I'm challenging you to say, you know what? Instead of just listening, be a partner with us. Be a financial partner, which means you decide, I'm going to give whatever amount monthly to be a monthly partner with Family Life and say, I want this ministry to not just impact me, but impact my neighbors. And the only way that happens is people like you saying, I'm in. I'm not just a spectator. I'm playing. I'm getting on the field, and I'm playing, and I'm giving. And I'm giving to Family Life, and I want to make a difference. And you will make a difference. We need you. And again, his book is called The Christian Manifesto, Jesus' Life-Changing Words from the Sermon on the Plain. And you know what the plain is. Sometimes we call it the mount, but it's the plain. Okay, you can get your copy by clicking the link in the show notes at familylifetoday.com.
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2: I'm so glad you're drinking deeply this morning from God's Word. As you listen to the Well, the Voice of Life, I'm Bill Bumpus. The Bible says, as the deer pants for streams of water, so my soul pants for you, O God. My soul thirsts for God, for the living God. When can I go and meet with God? More great Bible study on the way here from the Well. But right now, I want you to hear this story.
3: You know, I've always loved the ocean. And guess who else liked to be around water? Jesus Christ. In fact, a lot of his great teachings that we think of were delivered by the Sea of Galilee. Here's one of them. One time, the disciples were out fishing, and they didn't catch anything. And Jesus said to them, hey, why don't you take your boat and go a little bit deeper, and you'll catch a lot of fish. One of them said, Lord, we fished all night and caught nothing. I mean, effectively, Jesus was like the landlubber telling the seasoned fisherman what to do. But then Peter said, nevertheless, at your word, we will do it. Now, that's an interesting phrase that Peter used there, because it could be translated, captain of this boat. In other words, he was saying, okay, captain of this boat, we'll do what you say. Now, I don't know how he said it. It makes all the difference in the world. He might have said, hey, Lord, we've toiled all night. We've caught nothing. Nevertheless, captain of this boat, as if you know what you're doing, we'll do it. Or he might have said, Lord, we've toiled all night. We've caught nothing. Nevertheless, captain of this boat, aye, sir, we'll do it. Well, regardless of how he meant it, here's what happened. They went out and caught so many fish, the boat began to sink beneath the weight. Peter, realizing what Jesus had done, knowing it was a miracle, came and said to Jesus, depart from me, Lord, I'm a sinful man, which was his way of saying, Lord, don't waste your time in me. I'm only going to disappoint you. I'm only going to let you down. Jesus said, Peter, if you follow me, you'll become a fisher of men. Here's my question to you. Is Jesus Christ the captain of your boat? Or are you the captain of your own boat, the master of your own destiny? If so, I have bad news for you. Your boat's taking on water and you're starting to sink. But if you'll let Christ be the captain of your boat, everything can change. Just surrender your life to Him. Follow me, Jesus says, and you'll be a fisher of men, or literally, you'll catch men alive. According to the Bible, people are either caught alive by the devil, yes, there's a devil, who's deceived them and misled them, or they're caught alive by Jesus Christ. Who are you following? I hope it's Jesus. I hope He's the captain of your boat.
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7: Good morning. Thanks for being with us here on The Well. Hi, I'm Adam, and it's great to know that God's faithfulness isn't temporary, but it's eternal. And the Bible says, "Know therefore that the Lord your God is God. He is the faithful God, keeping His covenant. And friend, He will never abandon you." Coming up this hour on The Well at 6:30, it's Richard Ellis Talks, and the topic today, a little help from my friends. But right now, it's time for Haven Today with David Wollin, right here on The Well.
8: 3 home runs in one game. That's a big deal for any player, but this was historic for St. Louis Cardinals rookie Joshua Baez because it was his very first game in the major leagues, and he broke the previous record.

0: Before Joshua Baez smashed three home runs, the high school phenom toiled in the minors for half a decade. Supposedly a powerful hitter, the number of strikeouts was climbing. His batting average was spiraling downward until the Cardinals organization intervened. In a rare move, they pulled him out of active play, guaranteeing his spot on the team, and he spent a month retooling his swing. Baez returned a different player, and in his MLB debut, he made history. The instruction Baez received was humbling, but it made the difference in his game, and in this there's a lesson echoing the wisdom of Proverbs chapter 8. Hear instruction and be wise, and do not neglect it. Welcome to Haven Today. I'm David Wolin, sharing the great story that's all about Jesus. We're in a series called Born Again, the Message of the Great Awakening. We're telling the inspiring true story of George Whitefield and the Great Awakening, or as some call it, the First Great Awakening, and it's become rather legendary over the last 300 years, which is why I've been so grateful to have someone along for the ride to help us separate fact from fiction. Dr. Thomas Kidd is a research professor at Midwest Baptist Theological Seminary. He's a trained historian and a brother in Christ with an expertise in early colonial history and the Great Awakening. And along those lines, he's written biographies on several of the people we've been talking about. George Whitefield, of course, but also a biography on Benjamin Franklin. And what's fascinating is that the lives of these two famous men are actually intertwined. The Lord used them both, working together to ensure that vast numbers of people would hear the gospel proclaimed in person as George Whitefield traveled from field to field and city to city and colony to colony. Franklin's newspapers were creating the publicity and word of mouth did the rest. Hearing George Whitefield preach was an event at that time not to be missed. Whole communities showed up when he did. And so the crowds were huge, so big often it was only through open-air preaching in a field or a town square. Only venues like this could accommodate the huge numbers, 20,000 or 30,000 people. Now for most preachers, this would never have worked. But Whitefield had a booming voice. Somehow the people could hear him. And yes, the Lord used that amazing voice, but the power that was driving the Great Awakening, it was not mere rhetoric or human ingenuity or charisma or strategy. The power was supernatural. The Spirit of the living God moving in an extraordinary way. And this was happening at a time when the churches were desperate and they were praying with desperation. And the reason for that was because the times that preceded the start of the Great Awakening were marked with spiritual decline. The depravity of the culture at large was rapidly accelerating, and that was true on both sides of the Atlantic. So at the beginning of the 1700s, there was a generation who, many of them, had turned their backs on Christian faith, rejecting what they perceived as the cold, dead hypocrisy of their parents, and they felt they were right in rejecting it. Now, does that sound familiar to you? Well, our world today really could be described in a similar way. And for me, that's why leaning into this story isn't just looking to the past, but actually leaning into the present with open eyes and longing for what the Lord may do in our generation. And we can certainly eagerly pray for that, that a spiritual awakening may return and may our eyes see it. That's my prayer. And as Dr. Kidd reminds us today, the Lord is in many parts of the world already working in ways like this. And he is at work, even here at home where you and I live.
1: Revival is happening. It's not just, can it happen again? It is happening again. God in his sovereignty is bringing people into the kingdom all over the world, sometimes, you know, very much under the radar. You know, I think our most important stewardship is just to pray for revival in our local congregations and to pray for our pastor, to pray for God to bring in the harvest. And you know, and if you think, oh, well, but my church is just a little regular, you know, church in Kansas City or whatever. No, the Lord's sovereign over that. And he can bring about powerful works through the agency of faithful gospel preaching in your local church. He can do it. He is doing it. And we should keep praying for it.
0: Dr. Thomas Kidd will be back with us in a few moments, but first, I want to invite you to immerse yourself and your loved ones into this story. And now it's possible to do that in a way that will capture everyone's attention.
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0: are the lightning bolt, George. I am just the lightning rod.
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1: Arise, O sleeper! 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
4: 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And now, pointing us to Christ, here's Paul Balazs and Leslie Jordan, All I Have is Christ.

0: This is Haven Today. I'm David Wolin, and here on day five, Dr. Thomas Kidd, you have hung with me through four episodes. This is marvelous. So congratulations on a long distance run here.
1: Thank you, David.
0: I've enjoyed the conversation. It's on a topic that I care a lot about. We've been talking about the history of revival. That's not just interesting in terms of the storyline aspect of it, which is fascinating, and the characters that are true people in history, like the Wesleys, like Whitfield, like Edwards, like John Newton and others. But we have been talking in particular about the life of George Whitfield. And, you know, today, just thinking about him coming to the end of his race, he was on this side of the pond and preaching right until the end. And he was battling with his health there at the end, but that was something that was more characteristic really of his whole life, wasn't it?
1: He was so driven as a pastor and an evangelist. And this is another kind of classic issue that he believes in the gospel so strongly that he sometimes neglects his family, and certainly he neglects his own personal health. He just goes nonstop pretty much his whole adult life with preaching and travel. A lot of his travel is horseback, preaching multiple times a day for many days in a row. And in his mid-50s, the year 1770, it finally catches up with him on his last visit to America, and just happens to be in Massachusetts in Newburyport. You know, is clearly extremely ill, but you know, finally gives his last sermon and dies. I've actually been to one of my bucket list things in my whole career was getting to speak about Whitfield standing above his tomb in the First Presbyterian Church in Newburyport, so you can still go and visit his tomb. They had a lot of problems, though, early on this tells you what a big deal he was, that people kept coming and taking pieces of his clothing off of his dead body as sort of souvenirs and relics. And people even stole bones from his body, and pieces of his body would end up in England and you know, various archives in America that had to be repatriated and stuff. It just tells you what a huge deal that he was. So if you go there, you'll see that there's a marble slate over the tomb, so people can't open it anymore.
0: You know, that's interesting. You just told me something I've never heard before. but the impact of Whitfield is significant. My first real introduction to Whitfield, interestingly enough, my predecessor and I were traveling on the East Coast by car, Charles Morris, and he was laser focused that we needed to find this location where Whitfield had preached, open air preached. And he'd heard that the original building and kind of the stoop that he had stood on to preach from was still standing. Man, we went through cornfield after cornfield trying to find this place, and we finally found it. And I looked at Charles, and he said, I want to go pray from the place where Whitfield stood and preached. And so we did, and we went and we stood on this little stoop outside of a small church building and just looked out over a field that had nothing but, you know, tall grass and weeds growing in it, you know, totally desolate, no sign that anybody had ever been there. But I do remember what Charles then was praying, and he kind of ignited an interest for me, both in Whitfield and revival history, because he began to pray, Lord, would you do it again? Please do it again. And a longing to see what God has done throughout history over and over again, and do it again. And I was really challenged by that. I'm still challenged by that today, perhaps all the more so when you take a look at what happened after the First and Second Great Awakening. That was just the 1700s. I mean, revivals continued as history rolled forward, didn't they?
1: Yeah, we usually think of the Second Great Awakening as, you know, the early 1800s, marked by the Cane Ridge Revival in Kentucky in 1801 as sort of the kickoff of that. And by, you know, the 1830s, I mean, you know, in terms of number of evangelical converts, especially in the Methodist and Baptist churches in America, is phenomenal. And America, you know, by percentage of the population, is probably as evangelical you know, in the 1830s and 40s as it ever had been or ever would be again. When you look at the patterns of revival in the 20th century, I mean, it really has shifted, except for, you know, the Graham revivals, which were, you know, certainly centered in North America, although they ultimately became global. The revival patterns have tended to go more fully global over the past 100 years. And so I think about, you know, there were huge revivals in Korea in the early 1900s. There were huge revivals in East Africa in the 1930s.
0: Right.
1: You know, today we know that there's massive Christian growth happening in China, but we just can't get accurate data because, you know, they won't allow public polling on religion in China. We hear anecdotes that there's massive church growth happening in Iran today, which should be of special concern, you know, given the war and everything. I mean, a lot of times it's in places where we can't really get media access because there's not religious freedom, but yet in some of the most inauspicious circumstances that revival is happening. And so I, you know, one application that I would make is just simply knowing that revival is happening. It's not just, can it happen again? It is happening again. God in his sovereignty is bringing people into the kingdom all over the world, sometimes, you know, very much under the radar. And so we get a lot of news about how Christianity is collapsing, the rise of the nuns, the people who say they have no religion, and, you know, you get all the kinds of negative news about scandals and churches and pastors having to step down and everything. And I understand why that's the focus of the media, but God's on his throne, and God is still bringing revival, great works of God all over the world. And I think one of the most practical applications we can make to all this is just to be faithful to pray for revival, to pray for the world church. But, you know, I think our most important stewardship is just to pray for revival in our local congregations and to pray for our pastor, to pray for God to bring in the harvest. And you know, and if you think, oh, well, but my church is just a little regular, you know, church in Kansas City or whatever. No, the Lord's sovereign over that, and he can bring about powerful works through the agency of faithful gospel preaching in your local church. He can do it. He is doing it, and we should keep praying for it.
0: Amen to that. And also, personal revival. You know, every one of those servants of God had an individual in their own life and heart before the Lord awakening that preceded anything that God ever did through them. And, you know, thinking about the connection, really, when we talk about revivals, we're talking about large numbers. Large numbers are impressive. We sort of overvalue large numbers, I think, today, especially in the day where everything is measured, you know? I mean, it doesn't matter unless you measure it. And if you measure it, now it matters. And we're so laser focused on success metrics, even in the church. It's one of the first questions a pastor gets asked when he meets somebody else. How big is your church? Well, that's practical, I suppose, in some ways. But in another sense, it's sort of a measurement of how good are you really? And I so clearly remember listening to a class that had been taught by the late Professor Gordon Fee, whose specialization, one of his specializations was on Corinthians, 1 and 2 Corinthians. And he made a point that has

0: that does not have to be quantified by numbers. And you said it yourself. There is a measure of faithfulness that God values in tiny churches in places that no one's heard of, and pastors and deacons and Bible teachers and Sunday school teachers that no one's ever going to know. And yet, before the living God, they've been faithful with the mysteries of God that were entrusted to them. And it's up to God to bring the growth. I'm so convinced of that. In the midst of thinking about and dreaming about and praying for the great numbers in revival, I guess I want to also just hold up the fact that when it comes to these things which belong to God, his primary concern for us is faithfulness and what's going on the inside of our own hearts before him.
1: Yeah. Yeah, I mean, it reminds me, we talked earlier about Edwards' Northampton revival, and the title of his revival narrative is a faithful narrative of the surprising work of God in Northampton.
0: Right.
1: And surprising is the key word there, because part of the point Edwards is making is, you know, he's a local church pastor in a frontier town, and he's just, you know, doing faithfully basically the same thing that he's been doing as the lead pastor there for the past, you know, 8 years or so. And then all of a sudden, one day, God sent revival.
0: Yeah.
1: There was not, but it wasn't because there was some new technique. It wasn't because, you know, some new, you know, seeker sensitive strategy or anything like that. It's just the Lord dropped revival on him.
0: Yeah.
1: I love that model. I love that model because God is ultimately in control of sending real revival. Now, we can, you know, generate up fake revival, or, you know, if we want to, but that has no lasting consequence. But real revival is under the Lord's control.
0: Yeah. Well, to that end, as we come to a close, Dr. Cade, would you do the very thing that we've been talking about? Would you lead us in prayer, and let's seek the Lord together in this, and invite all of our listeners as well to pray with us.
1: Sure, let's pray. Lord, we thank you for what you did during the First Great Awakening through people like John Wesley and Charles Wesley, Jonathan Edwards, and George Whitefield, imperfect men, just like all of us are imperfect, but you use them powerfully for your purposes to bring revival. We are so grateful for all the wonderful stories that you've done through the cloud of witnesses that Hebrews talks about. Those who've gone before us and been faithful to what you called them to do, help us in this generation to be faithful to what you're calling us to do. Help us to be servants in our local churches. Help us to be faithful to pass on to the next generation what you have entrusted to us. And Lord, as each of us brings to mind our own local church, we do pray for revival there.
0: Mm-hmm.
1: Lord, we pray for an outpouring of the Holy Spirit, for revival, so that sinners would be converted, so that the saints would have their faith re-energized and mobilized for worshiping you and evangelizing the lost. We thank you for the ways that you're already working in our churches, and we see it around the world, even in places like China and Iran and Africa and Latin America and all the wonderful things that you're doing already around the world. We just want to be part of that, Lord. Thank you that we can trust you for these things. We pray it in the name of Christ. Amen.
0: Amen. Dr. Kidd, thank you very much.
1: Thanks.
2: From

part of the original soundtrack of the film A Great Awakening. And no, it's not a musical, as many of Sight and Sound's productions are, but there is some music in the film A Great Awakening. This is Haven Today. I'm David Wolin, and I want to invite you to share this true story with those you love. Now, you've heard me, along with Dr. Thomas Kidd, talking about the true, verifiable events of the Great Awakening, but the story isn't just for history buffs. This will stoke the fire in the soul of any Christian believer and urge us to pray with the kind of urgency the church was

0: praying with when the Great Awakening took place. That's part of what this film will do for you, but also it shares the gospel so clearly. A Great Awakening on DVD is our way of saying thank you for your gift. So would you call us today at 800-65-HAVEN, 800-65-HAVEN, or you can go online and request A Great Awakening on DVD, the website haventoday.org, haventoday.org. I'm David Wolin. Won't you come back again next time? We'll be keeping it all about Jesus. It's the great story here on Haven Today.
1: We are so thankful to have you with us here on The Well. Hi, I'm Adam. And coming up at 6:30, it's Richard Ellis Talks. And today, Pastor Richard, he wants to remind us that when others look at the friendships among believers, they need to see the love that we have for God and the love that we have for others. But first, here's a great reminder from Pastor Tom Pennington that Jesus is the Good Shepherd.
2: If you've never repented of your sins and put your faith in Christ and in Him alone, I'm sorry to tell you that Psalm 23 is not for you. You cannot claim its promises because ultimately the shepherd described there is none other than Jesus Christ. But if you will come to Him, He will become even this day your shepherd. But if Jesus Christ is already your Lord and Savior, then He is already your shepherd. He is everything to you that a shepherd is to his sheep. He is your shepherd king. Now here's a key question to really understand this psalm. To whom does David say, "The Lord is my shepherd"? To whom does he say this? Well, if you look at Psalm 23, you'll notice that verses 4 and 5, David is speaking to God. But in verses 1 to 3 and verse 6, David is talking to himself. Can I say to you, it is the essence of faith to stop listening to yourself, as Lloyd-Jones used to say, and instead start talking to yourself with what God has revealed as true in His Word. Like David, remind yourself about this reality. The Lord is my shepherd. Yahweh, in the person of His Son, is my shepherd. Or do you live instead of rehearsing what God has said to be true, do you live in the shadowlands of doubt and discouragement and defeat? Listen, stop listening to the lies that your mind generates on its own and continues to generate, and start speaking to yourself and to your soul as David did with the truth of what God has said. You're in Christ. The Lord, Yahweh, is my shepherd. Yahweh is, right now, wherever I find myself, my shepherd. Yahweh is my shepherd. Yahweh is my shepherd. The rest of the psalm unfolds all that that means.
3: Oh, give thanks to the Lord. Call upon His name. Make known His deeds among the peoples. Sing to Him. Sing praises to Him and tell of all His wondrous works. Glory in His holy name. Let the hearts of those who seek the Lord rejoice. Seek the Lord in His strength. Seek His presence continually. Remember the wondrous works that He has done, His miracles and the judgments He uttered, O offspring of Israel, His servant, children of Jacob, His chosen ones.
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5: 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Sometimes you can't solve the problem. There is no answer. It's not going to go away. 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
6: 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So let's jump right in with today's talk. Here is Richard Ellis.
5: The title of today's message is With a Little Help from My Friends. And maybe you've been alive long enough to know that there was a song on the Sgt. Pepper's Lonely Hearts Club Band back in 1967 that came out. But it's a fascinating song, and one of the things I appreciate about the Beatles especially, if somebody had enough sense to, instead of protest and picket them, to witness to them, maybe the world would be a different place. But sometimes you can find out what people are feeling by listening to the songs that they write or that they listen to, and it'll tell you a lot about where they are in their life and in their walk and their experience. What would you think if I sang out of tune? Would you stand up and walk out on me? Lend me your ears, and I'll sing you a song. And I try not to sing out of key. Oh, I get by with a little help from my friends. Oh, I get high with a little help from my friends. Oh, gonna try with a little help from my friends. What do I do when love is away? Does it worry you to be alone? How do I feel by the end of a day? Are you sad because you're on your own? Then another verse he says, do you need anybody? I need somebody to love. Could it be anybody? I want somebody to love. There's another song out there, Why Can't We Be Friends? Maybe you're old enough to remember that one by the band War. But there are songs about friends. There are TV shows about friends. We have people, whether you know it or not or believe it or not, who show up at church even, and it's really not to find God. They figure it's a good place to pick up chicks, short-term friendship maybe, long-term friendship. Their mom said, you know, if you need to find a wife or a husband, church is not a bad place. So some people come for that reason. And we're going to look at that. Maybe it's a pursuit to have relationships with each other. Maybe it's a pursuit to have a relationship with God. Maybe it's both. And before we even read the scriptures, let me tell you where some of this is coming from today. We have people in our church. Part of the reason we like to have a big space, a large room, is that there are some people who come to church and they go literally and sit alone somewhere because they want some anonymity. They want some aloneness. They don't want people around them. When it's time to move around and say hello to people, they may stay to themselves. Some people literally slip in here at the last minute, maybe listen to the message, and the second there's a prayer, they're out of here. They don't want contact. They're trying to sort things out personally between them and God. And see if there are some answers before they dive in the pool of some relationships in a church like this. But on the flip side of that, some people come and sit down by themselves in a church, this simple stuff like this. They sit and we think, well, I got to give that person their space. And it's very difficult to know, but we have people who come and sit so long by themselves that eventually they give up and leave because they can't even find anybody to sit with them. And I'll ask him, find out later, and say, well, what happened? Where'd you go? He said, you know, I just get tired of sitting by myself. Now, it just means we need to be aware of each other. And you say, well, I come, and I know it's a church for all, and we got all kind of people, and I'm okay with poor people being here and rich people being here and other races, and that's all well and good. But, you know, I look over there, and I see that person, and they don't sit in my section because I sit over here every Sunday or over here, and some of y'all are territorial. I've seen you moving people. You're in my seat. You please get out of my seat. I can't worship God over there. You've got to get out of my seat. You know, we get territorial. But if you look across the room and you, before you come in a room like this, or whether it's here or a Bible study, wherever you go, you kind of say, God, you know what? My life doesn't belong to me anymore. And I'm going to look around this room and I'm asking you, Holy Spirit, if you're a Christian, you got God living in you, say, show me if there's somebody today that I'm missing completely. And I'm going to have to get out of my comfort zone. And I'm going to have to walk over and say, hey, you know what? We've been in this room. I've noticed you here. I just came to say hello. And is anybody sitting here? And you sit by somebody different. All right, let's start in Genesis chapter 2 and move through this. Genesis 2:18. And it just starts out this simple. And the Lord God said, after God had created everything, the moon, the stars, the billions of planets, just the whole universe, then the Lord God said, it is not good that man should be alone. I will make him a helper comparable to him. It was not good for Adam to be by himself. Now, part of what I'm going to talk to you about today is this. If having a relationship with God is a personal thing, which it is, but if it's just about you and God, you don't need to come back here. You don't need to go to any more Bible studies. Because if we really don't need each other, why are we wasting so much time gathering here and in homes and for picnics and things? Just don't come back. You're wasting your time because it's just about me and God. And some people, when you talk to them about religion or God, they say, well, you know what? I really don't want to talk about it. That's a very personal thing. It is a personal thing. But if it's as personal as it's supposed to be and you really get it, you will find yourself gathering with other people that, with whom it is very personal as well. Now, it is a scary thing to gather. And the more you gather and the more you speak and the more you befriend someone else and be a friend to someone else, the more vulnerable you're going to have to get. And your stuff is going to come out and their stuff is going to come out. And somebody's going to say something rude and mean. And we're going to have to apologize. And we're going to have to be friends, not dysfunctional, but meaningful, real friends. And somebody's going to know your dirty laundry and ask you some questions about how you're living and where you're going and what you're doing because they care. They're not just being nosy. You say, well, I don't want people in my life. You cannot do God. You cannot do Christ. You cannot do Christianity, the Holy Spirit, without getting your fingers in somebody else's life. It just doesn't work without this. And God starts the whole thing out, and Adam is the only created being by himself, no one like him. And God said, this isn't good for him to be alone. I'm going to make him a helper comparable to him. He makes Eve and figures it out where the two of them together could multiply and replenish the earth. And here we are as a result of those two and they're getting together, so to speak. Turn to Job chapter 2. Basically the first couple of chapters, first chapter, some of the second. I mean, Job loses everything. He is a millionaire just many times over, cattle, sheep, and in one day loses everything he has. Loses all of his sons and daughters, all of his family, except for his wife, and she's telling him to curse God and die. It's not a good time in Job's life. And he is a godly man, and the reason all this happened to him is that God chose him because of who he was and how he lived and how faithful he was to God and God to him. And the whole book, basically, is about Job after the catastrophe and his interaction with three friends. Now, they were not great. I mean, they're great friends, but they were screwed up too a little bit. And this thing gets really messy and they assume things. And this goes back and forth, Job to God and Job to these friends. But let's give them the benefit of the doubt, at least in the beginning. In Job chapter 2, verse 11. Now, when Job's three friends heard of all this adversity that had come upon him, each one came from his own place. Eliphaz the Temanite, Bildad the Shuhite, and Zophar the Naamathite. For they had made an appointment together to come and mourn with him, to comfort him. He had three friends, three great friends, and they stayed a long time and had much conversation. But these guys heard about what happened to Job, communicated with each other and said, we are going to go sit with him. We're going to mourn with him and comfort him. And look what happens in verse 12. And when they raised their eyes from afar and did not recognize him, they came together to go see Job, and there was Job standing or wherever he was, and they looked up from a distance and knew it was Job, but didn't know it was Job. They didn't even recognize their friend. He was so messed up. He was covered from head to toe with boils. I mean, just impossible to look upon even. They raised their eyes from afar and did not recognize him, and they lifted their voices and wept, and each one tore his robe and sprinkled dust on his head toward heaven. They hurt when Job hurt. When somebody is your friend and you're in trouble, they're in trouble. When you rejoice, they rejoice. When you weep, they weep. You want to know who your friends are? Lose a family member and look who's around you at that time. And when you cry, look who cries with you. And when you're sick and in pain, look who's sick and in pain with you and is right there as though it were them. They tore their clothes. They lifted their voices and they wept. You know what it means to weep? It's not just sniffling. It is weeping. They were in pain for their friend who was in pain. And look at verse 13. What do you do? So they sat down with him on the ground 7 days and 7 nights. And no one spoke a word to him, for they saw that his grief was very great. Now, did they do it perfectly later? No. But did they start out right? Yes. The three buddies said, we got to go see our friend Job. He's in trouble. And when they saw him, they realized how much trouble, and they cried out and they wept, and they realized there was nothing to say, nothing to do, but to sit down. And for 7 days and seven nights, they sat with their buddy. They sat with their friend and grieved with him. He had lost all of his children, everything he owned, all of his possessions, his cattle, his camel, his sheep. Everything. What do you say? One of the toughest things in a husband and wife relationship, men in general, are problem solvers. And we have such a hard time, and I say we, when there's a problem, what do men usually want to do? Let's solve the problem. You know what? Sometimes you can't solve the problem. There is no answer. It's not going to go away. You're not going to fix it. Now, there are a lot of churches on the planet that are completely screwed up. You go to church, and maybe it's a big circus and a big party, and it's very entertaining, and you go in, and it's just mush. And people are friendly and have parties, and you sift through that, and you go, yeah, but where's God in this? I don't need a party. I don't need a circus. I need a relationship with God and with some other people. There are other churches you can go to, and everything that is preached is doctrinally sound. Every Bible study you go to, there's no question it's the Word of God. And you come and you go, and you come and you go, and you sit in those small groups, and you listen and you learn truth and you get up and you walk out. But somewhere in the mix, in the midst of all this stuff, you want to sit in a room not and just hear truth. You want to live truth with people that you know and that know you. And when you get in trouble, they know you're in trouble. And when they're in trouble, you know it. You pick up the phone. Where are you? I'm coming to see how you're doing. Do I even know you? Do you know me? That's what draws people back. If they have a relationship with God, they're growing there, and they have a relationship with other people, and where if they're not there, they're missed. If you don't show up here for a few weeks, does anybody even know it? Does that bother you? Does it bother us if somehow you slip through the cracks? At some point, it's got to get beyond study and religion and these things. It's got to get personal. It's got to get interpersonal, and it's got to be connective, as we see happens with these guys in the Bible. Turn to Proverbs chapter 17, verse 17. It says, a friend loves at all times, and a brother is born for adversity. You want to know what a friend is? It's somebody that loves at all times. Proverbs 27, 6. Faithful are the wounds of a friend, but the kisses of an enemy are deceitful. When you know someone, and I have a few people in my life, that they sit down with me and say, you know what? Sit down, I got something to tell you. If I have a relationship, a friendship, where I know I love them and they love me, and my best interest is in their heart, I'll listen. It's not just being critical for critical's sake. Faithful are the wounds of a friend. It may be painful, it may be hurtful, but it's necessary. Proverbs 14:20, jump back a few pages. The poor man is hated even by his neighbor, but the rich has many what? Friends. Now, this is not the kind of friends I'm talking about today. The poor man's hated even by his own neighbor, but the rich man has many friends. You got money? You got friends. Look at the story in Luke 15 of the prodigal son, the lost son. As long as he had cash, he was rolling. Everybody was with him. But when he fell on hard times and ended up in a pig pen somewhere, all those quote-unquote friends were gone. One of the toughest things for people who become Christians is that they start realizing their friends, once they find out this commitment, the decision you've made, they start pulling away. And like, well, you're some wacko and religious nut, and you don't want to have fun anymore. You don't go drinking and partying and won't sleep with me anymore. They don't come out and say, I'm not your friend anymore. They just disappear. So the flip side of that is we say to new Christians, you need to find some godly friends, some Christian friends, some people be a positive influence. And they say, okay, who's going to be my friend now? And they're still in that stage where they're a little messed up. They're a little bit in the old world, the new world. They're getting it. They're screwing up. They're doing stupid things. And we go, well, you know, I'm already way down the road. I don't have time for people like that. These people are still, they need someone else. We're it. Ecclesiastes 4:7. Then I returned and saw vanity under the sun. There is one alone without companion. He has neither son nor brother. Yet there is no end to all his labors, nor is his eye satisfied with riches. But he never asked, for whom do I toil and deprive myself of good? This also is vanity and a grave misfortune. Someone alone, working alone. Sometimes people work and say, well, I'm doing all this for a reason. I'll leave it to my family, my kids. There's a reason for accumulating this stuff, possibly. But he describes here someone who doesn't even have that. They don't even ask the question, for whom do I toil and deprive myself of good? Verse 9, two are better than one because they have a good reward for their labor. Sometimes it's okay to be in business by yourself, but you know what? Sooner or later, I talk to people who are in business, and They just say, you know what? I don't want to do this by myself. It's partnership. There's something about being in the game. And when you're down, somebody else is up. And you go through the battles together and share the victories together. Simply put, he says, two are better than one. They have a good reward for their labor. For if they fall, one will lift up his companion. But woe to him who is alone when he falls. Now, guys, this is not just about this right here. This is about your life. There are men in this room who struggle with issues. Women in this room who struggle with life stuff. And when you go down, you go down alone. Why do you think AA is so huge? And the sponsors and the relationships, and if you choose to get involved and stay involved, there are people there who help you stick to the program. Now, we're not AA, this is a church, but we ought to be out doing AA hands down when it comes to relationships and sticking together, because people do go down, they fall. And he says, woe to him who is alone when he falls. Why? For he has no one to help him up. Now, there are two sides to this, and I describe people who come and sit alone. There's a side that you come into a place like this and you sit alone, you're going to have to take a deep breath and say, you know what, God, I'm not comfortable with this, I'm not this kind of person, but I'm going to have to take some initiative and show myself friendly and jump out there. And it's, I don't feel safe and it's uncomfortable, but I'm going to try. And it's us a little bit moving your way and you moving our way, and we meet in the middle somewhere sometimes. And try not to end up, like Solomon says here, alone, and when you go down, there's no one to help you up. Verse 11, again, if two lie down together, they will keep warm. And if you're not married, do not misquote this verse. This is no license. Well, it was a cold night, and the Bible says, if two lie down together, they'll keep warm. And the scripture is true. It's working. It's working. But how can one be warm alone? Something just as simple as body heat. And this is not about sexual stuff. It can turn into that if you're married, hopefully. But two men freezing to death on a mountainside know the principle. They will hold each other, cling to each other for that body warmth to sustain them. Verse 12, though one may be overpowered by another, two can withstand him. And do you get the point here? If you're by yourself, just the simple principle of having relationship with one other person, if nothing else, just somebody. And he closes verse 12 by saying a threefold cord is not quickly broken. And one of the illustrations they would use back then, that they'd kind of talk with their children about, if you take twigs, you can break them one by itself. But if you take a bundle of sticks, of twigs, that you could snap by themselves, and you wrap them together, and you try to take the whole and break it, it's not easily broken, because together they have strength where they don't have that same strength on their own. Matthew chapter 11, turn there with me for just a second, in verse 18 and 19. Says, for John came neither eating nor drinking, and they say he has a demon. Verse 19, the Son of Man came eating and drinking, and they say, look, a glutton and a winebibber, a friend of tax collectors and sinners. One of the greatest compliments they ever paid Jesus was saying that he was a friend of tax collectors and sinners. Now, I'm going to encourage you to be very careful here, but sometimes people pull so far back, and there's a period of time where maybe you're safer doing this. It is a shame, it's tragic in some ways, that some Christians have been Christians so long, they don't even have any friends anymore who aren't Christians. And you say, well, who are your friends that are not believers? Well, you know, we've been doing this so long, we've just huddled up, and everybody we know now is a Christian. That should not be the case. Certainly we should have some godly friends, but you ought to have some reprobate, pagan, ungodly, out there friends. Not to get sucked in, not to go by yourself, but to interact with and befriend. Jesus was out there where nobody would go anymore. The Pharisees, the Sadducees just pointed their fingers and did the same thing that was going on out there themselves. And Jesus comes along and literally gets accused of being a friend of tax collectors and sinners. But something as simple as this. Mark chapter 6, verse 7. And he called the 12 to himself, the 12 disciples, and began to send them out two by two and gave them power over unclean spirits. How did he send them out? Two by two. You look at the military, there are very few commando raids, any kind of thing where one guy gets sent out. They go in pairs or in small groups. He sent the 70 out later. What did he do? Sent them out in pairs, two by two. There is a reason for this. There is something to being together, a relationship with another human being, the accountability that there is there. Look at John 13, 34 and 35. He says, a new commandment, this is Jesus speaking, a new commandment I give to you, that you love one another, as I have loved you, that you also love one another. Now, why is this so important? And you say, well, yeah, I love everybody. Let me tell you something. When you love somebody, someone else is going to notice that. Someone else is going to observe that. Someone's going to see that interaction in the way you treat someone. And I'll tell you how you know that. Verse 35, love one another as I have loved you, that you also love one another. By this, all will know that you are my disciples if you have love for one another. When someone walks in a church, they may listen to what I have to say and read the scripture and say, well, wow, yeah, that was all true. They may listen to the music and go, great music. They are watching, according to the scripture, what Jesus said, they're watching more than anything, usually, what's going on between us. And what even someone who is not a Christian says is, if these people don't care about each other, there's no way they're going to care about me. If they can't even get along with each other and they're stuck here together for some reason, there's no way they're going to give me the time of day. But they say, if they love each other, not do they say all the right words or they sing all the right songs, but bottom line, if they love each other, then I know they've got to be following God, because you can't do that without God. That's the one thing the world cannot do, is get along without God, especially when there's diversity economically, culturally, ethnically. So by this, Jesus said, we'll all know that you're my disciples, my followers, if you have love one for another. Look at John chapter 15, verse 12. This is my commandment, that you love one another. Now, how does he say to love? As I have loved you. Greater love has no one than this, than to lay down one's life for his friends. And then he says an amazing thing in the verse 14. You are my friends if you do whatever I command you. No longer do I call you servants, for a servant does not know what his master is doing, but I have called you friends. For all things that I heard from my Father, I have made known to you. He communicates, but there is a cost. When you are friends with somebody, you know what's going on with them and them with you. And this relationship that Jesus had with the Father, he says, I've got it with the Father. I have it with you. I'm telling you, you're not just servants anymore. You have become my friends because you do what I tell you to do. And I'm telling you what's going on. You're not in the dark. Clearly, here's where we're going. Here's what we're doing. But if you're going to be a friend, he says, you're going to have to do it the way I do it. And that's to do what? Lay your life down for a friend. Now, at some point, if you don't love someone, the friendship is going to fall apart, because there are some things that you will not do unless you genuinely love someone. When it gets down to sacrifice, when it gets down to laying things down like time and money and whatever it takes to help somebody else, and I think we've all been there at some point in our lives where we've had to literally maybe bail somebody out of a situation and help them through something where cost was involved. Just one verse here talking about how we're to interact with each other. Romans 12, verse 10. He says, be kindly affectionate to one another with brotherly love, in honor, giving preference to one another. And the word here, kindly affectionate, means it's more than just friends even. It turns into family. It gets personal. It gets intimate. It gets close. Look at 1 Peter 3, verses 8 and 9. And he says, finally, all of you be of one mind, having compassion for one another. And the word here, having compassion for one another, means suffering or feeling the like with another, sympathetic.
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5: There's an old hymn, an old song, that was written by a young man for his mother who was ill. He tried to comfort and encourage her, intended the poem just for her. And here are the words of the song that he wrote. What a friend we have in Jesus, all our sins and griefs to bear. What a privilege to carry everything to God in prayer. Oh, what peace we often forfeit. Oh, what needless pain we bear, all because we do not carry everything to God in prayer. Have we trials and temptations? Is there trouble anywhere? We should never be discouraged. Take it to the Lord in prayer. Can we find a friend so faithful who will all our sorrows share? Jesus knows our every weakness. Take it to the Lord in prayer. Are we weak and heavy laden, cumbered with a load of care? Precious Savior, still our refuge, take it to the Lord in prayer. Do thy friends despise, forsake thee? Take it to the Lord in prayer. In his arms he'll take and shield thee. Thou wilt find a solace there.
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1: Hey, thanks for starting your day with us right here on The Well. Hi, I'm Adam, and coming up at 7 o'clock, it's The God-Centered Life with Pastor Josh Moody. And today, Pastor Josh wants to continue with the series called The Heavenly Places. And the title of today's podcast message, Be Strong in the Lord. But first, I want you to listen to this from author and speaker John Lennox. It's about how works are the fruit of our salvation.
7: When the scripture explains that salvation is by faith through grace alone, and not of works, it goes on in the next breath to say that you are saved for good works, that God has planned for you to walk in them. And if we're not doing the second, then we probably have not understood the first. Because the wonderful thing about God's salvation is it doesn't depend on our merit. And I never tire of explaining that to people. They've written off Christianity. They think it's a religion, and religion for them is trying to keep the rules in the hope that God will accept you. The glorious message of Christ is that he accepts us without the merit, that we can know sitting here that he has accepted us, not because of our works or our wealth or anything else, but because Christ loved us and died for us. But now, the flip side of that is, we've been very expensive, folks. Jesus Christ gave his blood for me. And if I come out of that saying, well, it doesn't really matter now how I live, I haven't understood the gospel. So I would say that we need to get that balance and have it very carefully, because often I meet Christians who are a bit older and they've gone back into that old way of thinking, and they're actually, their Christian involvement is a way of trying to satisfy God because they're not sure that they've really got there. We got to get clear of that, absolutely, because that can lead to severe depression and all the rest of it. We've got to accept salvation by grace, but then we've got to say, Lord, I want to see the fruit of that salvation in my life. So to put it succinctly, works, good works, getting your wealth and your gifting involved is not the grounds of salvation, but it is the fruit of salvation, and the two belong together.
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1: Thanks for being with us here on The Well, the voice of life. Hi, I'm Adam. And if you need hope today, remember what the Bible says. For the word of the Lord is right and true. He is faithful in all he does. And friend, remember, his promises, they never, ever fail. Coming up this hour on The Well at 7:30, it's Living on the Edge with Chip Ingram. The topic today, understanding the power of purpose. But right now, it's time for the God-Centered Life with Pastor Josh Moody, right here on The Well.
11: Doesn't the Apostle Paul say that we should stand? Well, he certainly does say that we should stand. Stand against the schemes of the devil. What does it mean to stand? It means confidence. It means courage. You think to yourself, there are all those Goliaths out there. There's the culture. There are family challenges. Our victory is not in doubt. It's won.
8: Welcome to the God-Centered Life with Josh Moody. We're wrapping up our Heavenly Places series, which has been taking a look at the letter to Ephesus. Today, chapter 6, verses 10 through 24. This is part two of a study we're calling Be Strong in the Lord. Josh Moody is senior pastor of College Church located in Wheaton, Illinois. Josh, you've entitled this study, Be Strong in the Lord, and our opener heads that direction. Each of our worlds has our own version of Goliath, but as we've been saying throughout, we're looking at truths regarding the victory already won.
12: Is that so encouraging that it makes such a difference to how we look at life? Of course, it doesn't make us passive, but it changes our attitude entirely.
8: Sermon taken from our One Service series, which takes place on the campus of Wheaton College across the street. They have a larger auditorium. We're able to all meet together. Let's jump in. We'll do a quick review of our previous material and then head into the new material for today. Here's Josh.
11: The challenge with this sort of passage is not only is it so familiar, it's often being almost caricatured. The devil, really? Spiritual warfare, really? It's hard for any of us to get our minds around it. We live in a sophisticated, scientific, educated community. We live in a sophisticated world. We're no longer living in first century times. The devil? Martin Lloyd-Jones, the great Welsh preacher, said he was convinced that the source of many of the weaknesses of the contemporary church in his day was that the church had forgotten the devil. John Stott said, behind the appearances of this world, there's an unseen spiritual warfare. And so as we look at this passage together with intensity, but not weirdness, how are we to analyze it? Let me suggest a simple way of thinking about it together. And that is, first of all, the armor, the whole armor, and what is this whole armor? Is it like Bible Man? What is it? And then listen to the call to stand, which is the main thrust of what the apostle is saying here. So first of all, what is this whole armor the apostle Paul here talks about? Clearly is something he wants us to understand. Verse 11, put on the whole armor of God. Verse 13, he repeats himself, therefore take up or put on the whole armor of God. The whole armor of God is in Greek one word, panoplia. It means all defensive and every offensive weapon. The whole armor. In summary, the whole armor of God, let me give it to you in just two words. It is his victory. What the Apostle Paul is urging us to do here is to not fight for his victory, but to fight from his victory. And so he, as is familiar, goes through the different pieces of the armor from verse 14. Typically, the way this is taught is it's usually said that the Apostle Paul was in jail, and he's in chains. He says it in just a moment. And therefore, as he's chained to a Roman guard, he's using the imagery of the Roman pieces of military equipment to teach the spiritual lesson. I'm sure there probably is some truth to that. But more insightfully, the Apostle Paul now is using that image of armor to reflect and underline God's victory that he's already been teaching to the Ephesians and that network of churches. The breastplate of righteousness, well, that also he's described quite carefully beforehand. Chapter 4 and verse 24. Put on the new self, created after the likeness of God in true righteousness and holiness. So the righteousness of God is God's declared righteousness that then we need to live in the light of. And then he talks about this gospel of peace. Well, again, he's already described what he means by the gospel of peace. This, I think, is the most fascinating part of it. Chapter 2, verse 14. He said, for he, that is Jesus, is our peace. He has made both one and has broken down in his flesh the dividing wall of hostility, that is between Jews and Gentiles. Now all nations in Christ find their reconciliation, their peace. Reconciled to him, we're reconciled to each other. How? By abolishing the law of commandment, express and ordinances, that he might create in himself one new man in place of the two. So making peace. So the gospel of peace is the proclamation of the peace that Jesus has won at the cross, that if we believe in him, then we are both reconciled to God and therefore reconciled to each other. That's the gospel of peace. And then the shield of faith. Well, again, he's already talked about faith quite a lot, of course. Chapter 2 and verse 8. For by grace you have been saved through faith. And this is not your own doing. It is the gift of God, not a result of works, so that no one may boast. This is one of the hardest lessons for people who grow up, who have grown up in religious homes, to grasp. It's by faith, trust, open hands. Well, we need to put that piece of armor on as well when we're fighting the spiritual battle. And then he describes the helmet of salvation, which he's also talked about earlier, and the sword of the Spirit, which is the Word of God, chapter 1 and verse 13. In him you also, when you heard the word of truth, the gospel of your salvation, and believed in him. It's the Word of God, the sword of the Spirit. And then praying at all times in the Spirit. There's been all sorts of conversation down through the years as to what the Apostle Paul actually means by praying in the Spirit. But once again, he's already told us. He's already showed us. If you look earlier in his letter, he's already showed them what he means by praying in the Spirit. In chapter 1, verse 15, look how he prays. For this reason, chapter 1, verse 15, for this reason, because I have heard of your faith in the Lord Jesus and your love love towards the saints, I do not cease to give thanks for you, remembering you in my prayers, that the God of our Lord Jesus Christ and the Father of God may, glory may give you the spirit of wisdom and of revelation and the knowledge of him, having the eyes of your hearts enlightened, that you may know what is the hope to which he has called you, what are the riches of his glorious inheritance in the saints, and so on. That's praying in the Spirit. That's what it means. That kind of praying. And he shows them again what praying the Spirit means in chapter 3, verse 14. For this reason, I bow my knees before the Father, from whom every family in heaven and on earth is named, that according to the riches of his glory, he may grant you to be strengthened with power through his Spirit in your inner being. That's praying in the Spirit. He's already shown us what it is. That's the model. Pray like that.
13: All the components are at hand. So what exactly does it look like to stand once the armor is in place? Good question. Josh is heading there in just a moment. But first, a quick reminder that our contact page, located at GodCenteredLife.org, is how you can reach out to us. And every single contact is encouraging. 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Use the contact page. Back into Ephesians. Here's Josh.
11: So as we think, as we go through this passage, we're first of all doing like the whole armor of God, and then what it means to stand in the whole armor of God. We'll look at that in a moment. But first of all, the whole armor of God, it's not just looking at the different pieces of the military equipment of the Roman world. It's seeing what this armor of God means in the context of the book of Ephesians. And what it means is he has won the victory. And we fight not for his victory, but from his victory. But I think in some ways, even more amazingly, the Apostle Paul almost certainly has in his mind a famous text from the Old Testament, Isaiah chapter 59. I'll read it for you. He saw, this is the Lord saw that there was no man and wondered that there was no one to intercede. Then his own arm brought him salvation, and his righteousness upheld him. He put on righteousness as a breastplate, and a helmet of salvation on his head. He put on garments of vengeance for clothing, and wrapped himself in zeal as a cloak. According to their deeds, so he will repay wrath to his adversaries, repayment to his enemies. To the coastlands he will render repayments, so they shall fear the name of the Lord from the west, and his glory from the rising of the sun. For he will come like a rushing stream, which the wind or the Spirit of the Lord drives. And a Redeemer will come to Zion, to those in Jacob who turn from transgression. The Redeemer, of course, being Jesus. This is what's been described here. And as for me, says the Lord, this is my covenant with them. My Spirit that is upon you and my words that I put in your mouth shall not depart out of your mouth or out of the mouth of your seed or out of the mouth of your children's offspring, says the Lord, from this time forth forevermore. All fulfilled in Jesus, who won the victory. And when the Apostle Paul now teaches what's the whole armor of God, he wants them to be filled in their mind with who Jesus is. Because friends, don't you remember that in the book of Ephesians, he's urging them to be cognizant and aware of their position in the heavenly places, that Jesus has won the victory. They are seated in the heavenly realms. They have the victory. That's the whole armor of God. His victory. One of the great early Christian leaders, Polycarp, was martyred in AD 155. And when he is a famous description of his martyrdom called the Martyrdom of Polycarp that was written very soon afterwards. And in his martyrdom, there are various famous lines. One is he was told to denounce atheism because at the time Christians, because they didn't believe in the pagan gods, were called atheists because they didn't believe in those gods. And so Polycarp, who was by that stage 86 years old or so, still very much had his wits and his brains with him, looked at all the crowds around him in the amphitheater where he was about to be martyred and said, looking at them, "Away with the atheists," pointing to them. And they said, I'm going to bring you fire if you do not recant. And he said, well, why should I be frightened of this fire when the fire that will burn forever is the fire that one should be frightened of? But what gave Polycarp strength was he said, the Lord has already accomplished this. He has won. He has the victory. To win the spiritual battle, which he has already won, to apply this truth, that we need to grasp that that his victory is accomplished. After World War II was completed, there were a number of soldiers who stayed in some of the small islands of the Pacific for many, many years, not realizing that the war had ended. The most famous of them stayed in one little island in the jungle for almost 30 years. And when an explorer discovered this soldier living on his own in the jungle, still thinking that the war was going on, he refused to believe that the war had ceased unless his commanding officer actually came and told him the war had ended. And this explorer went back to Japan, found the commanding officer, brought him to the island, and the commanding officer told the soldier the war is done, and then he believed it. Our victory is not in doubt. It's won. Therefore, put on the whole armor of God. His armor, his victory. But you say, well, doesn't the Apostle Paul say that we should stand? Well, he certainly does say that we should stand. And what does that mean, that he wants us to stand? He emphasizes it, doesn't he? Stand against the schemes of the devil. Take up the whole armor of God that you may be able to withstand in the evil day. And having done all, to stand firm, stand therefore. What does it mean to stand? It means confidence. There's one story in the Old Testament where the king is overly confident, thinking that he's going to win the victory when there's no reason that he should win the victory. And his opponent says, let not him who boasts as they are putting on the armor like one who is taking it off. In other words, the victory is not yet secure. But it is secure. Confidence. It means courage. You think to yourself, there are all those Goliaths out there. There's the culture. There are family challenges. There's the mental health challenges. But of course, the story of David and Goliath is fulfilled in our great King David's greatest son, Jesus, who has won the victory. And he wins it for us. So we have courage. But most of all, it means calmness. I hesitate to say be calm and carry on, but the book of Exodus, when the people leave Egypt, they go out in battle array with the armor on. And when the Egyptians are coming to get them, and there's no way forward. The Egyptian army, the greatest superpower at the time, with all its power on one side and an unpassable sea on the other side. Moses said to the people, fear not. Stand firm and see the salvation of the Lord, which he will work for you today. The Lord will fight for you, and you have only to be silent, calm. Stand. What does that mean practically, you say, to stand? It means we don't change our doctrine and what we believe. C.S. Lewis, in one of his lesser-known writings, once said, "We worship the one who said that heaven and earth will change with the times, but my word will not change with the times." It means that when we look around and we think there are better places to live or there are better circumstances that we have, we realize that we stand. We stand in the truth of God. We stand in the victory of God. We stand certain that He will win. We don't run away scared. I've always liked the story of the lion tamer in a zoo. And he went into the cage and poked this lion with a stick. And the lion sort of growled a little bit, but nothing much happened. And he stood there sweeping, not concerned about the lion in the corner. Someone watching said, how can you do this?

0: telling us that the superhero has won the victory. And in him, we need only to stand. So in that light, let's stand together. And we will pray, and then the musicians will lead us in our last song, which I think you'll see is very much related to the same theme, the whole armor of God, and then stand. So let's pray. Our Lord God, we pray that you would grant us the vision to see that as frail and human as we are, in you, we already have the victory. Not then, Lord, that we should be passive and not do anything, but that we don't need to fight for your victory. We fight from your victory and stand in your truth. Stand therefore and see the salvation of the Lord. In Jesus' name, amen.
1: That's Josh Moody, and this is the God-Centered Life. Josh, we've got the link between the church in Ephesus, understanding their position in the heavenly places, and the victory of Jesus, which, in essence, is the armor of God. Now, I'm referencing that Polycarp quote, "The Lord has already accomplished this." You know, I get the sense that if we were to spend a decent amount of time meditating on that truth, the world in which we live would seem, I don't know, less stressful.
2: I wonder what it is that prevents us from doing that. I suppose it could be the practical things like not going to church and not reading our Bible. I suppose it could be pride, couldn't it? It can be easy to think we have to solve all the problems ourselves.
1: What about the Goliaths that are right in front of us at
2: this
1: moment?
2: It can be fear, can be lack of intimidation. I wonder whether at its root is that we tend to have a small view of God. If we really saw who God is and really understood what Christ had done on the cross, I expect we would have much greater confidence.
1: The image that comes to mind, speaking the victory already won, and he had this massive guy in front of him, which we have in our own Goliaths, but because of David's belief, he tapped into that victory.
2: Well, he did physically see him, and we have God standing next to us right now.
1: Indeed, yeah. Yeah, that's true. That's true. So you referenced Bible Man, but then reminded us that we don't all need to be superheroes. So we're not being called to be holy warriors. It's a good reminder that we all have this calling to impact the world because of the victory already won.
2: Yeah. As you mentioned in one of the setups to these messages, it was a gathering of lots of children there. And so I wanted to have mercy not only on the young kids, but the mothers. And so I brought out Bible Man, and it had fun related to that. But also, of course, it does encourage us to see that we all have a purpose. And in the armor of God, there are victories.
1: Fantastic. Good. Wrapping our Ephesians study. It's our hope you found it helpful. God's Word living and active. And as such, we'll head off into a different portion of God's Word when we gather next time. Thank you to those who have stepped up to help us navigate a challenging summer financially. Your partnership is so very much appreciated as we continue to strive to make God new series starting up on Monday. And we're going to be taking a look at the ragtag world changers.
3: The disciples were no different. A poor fisherman here, a converted tax collector there. 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
1: A
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0: It's always a joy to hear from Pastor Josh Moody on the God-Centered Life right here on The Well. And don't forget, if you want to listen to today's podcast again, just text the word centered to 48616 and we'll send a link of the podcast straight to your phone. Coming up on The Well at 7:30, it's Living on the Edge with Chip Ingram. And a blown out knee on a rainy basketball court, that doesn't sound like a part of anybody's plan. But it put Chip Ingram in a room with someone who badly needed to hear about Jesus. And that's exactly the kind of purpose that Chip wants to help us to recognize today on Living on the Edge. But first, I want you to listen to this from British evangelist Jay John.
1: I gave a whole series of lectures at Oxford University, and after my final lecture, I've given about 16 lectures, and this student comes up to me, and he says, I've listened to all your lectures, and I've enjoyed them, I said, yeah, you know, and then he goes, this is what he said, but personally, I believe Christianity is a crutch, and I looked at him, and I thought, I hope you break your legs. Random thought. And then I said to him, listen, if you broke both of your legs, would you...

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1: I need to weigh our words. You and I may forget what we say, but God will not. And that should, you know, add a weight to our conversation. Our words will be resurrected. And if our words are going to be resurrected, let's bury those words we shouldn't say. Let's bury those words that are hurtful and harmful and unwholesome. We need to be weary of that great moment. Just as our bodies will be resurrected, so will our words. And let's hope they will not haunt us, but vindicate the reality of our faith in Christ on that final day. What we say today counts for eternity.
0: That was our Minute of Truth. If you enjoyed what you heard today, visit us online at ktt.org to hear more clear biblical truth for everyday living.
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1: What if I told you that the most difficult situation or person in your life right now is actually a tool in God's hands to accomplish His biggest and best purpose in your life? You want to learn how this works? Well, stay with me. That's today.
0: I'm Dave Drewy, and this is Living on the Edge with Chip Ingram. Today, we're continuing our larger study called Free at Last, How to Break Out of a Destructive Lifestyle, as Chip tackles one of the hardest questions any of us face when life gets unfair. Does God actually have a purpose in it, or are we just enduring it until it passes? Well, it's a question that matters for anyone stuck in a hard season right now, wondering if any of it really means something. Well, here's Chip in Philippians chapter 1 with his message titled, Understanding the Power of Purpose.
1: What's a circumstance in your life that's tough? Is there anything in your life right now that you say, if God really loves me, if He cares for me, and I'm obeying Him, I'm doing all that I know that's right, what's going on? I don't get it. Well, you're not alone. And so if you pull out your teaching notes, I want you to do a little exercise with me. It says sometimes the shortest distance between two points is a zigzag line. Now, I want to say that again. Sometimes the distance between point A and point B, unlike in geometry where it's a straight line with God, sometimes the distance between point A, this is where you're at right now. This is where you're at in your life, in your singleness, in your marriage, in your work, in your health. Point A, God wants to take you to point B. The way we think, and especially those of you that were really good in geometry, unlike me, is we think, you know, point A, point B, straight line. That's how you get there. In God's economy, mark it down. The shortest distance between two points is a zigzag line. I will never forget Dr. Sanukian sharing that. I can't tell you what the message is all about. I can't tell you when and where I was, but what I can tell you is a paradigm shifted in my mind. A paradigm shifted, and I realized that when I'm at point A and when I'm convinced God wants me at point B, when I don't get there right away or when I hit barriers and there's time issues and people issues and health issues and struggle issues and marriage issues and kid issues and at times when I was single, just, God, am I ever going to get married issues? It was beginning to say, wow, this shortest distance is a zigzag line. This is gonna be very, very helpful. I want you to get out a pen right now. Come on, pull it out. Okay, just really quick. And right underneath that, where it says a zigzag line, I want you to put a dot on one side, and then all the way over on the other side of the page, put another dot, and then I want you to actually draw a zigzag line. And while you're doing that, let me just give you a couple examples so that I'm not just making this up. You know, we're studying the book of Philippians, the Apostle Paul. Now, God interrupts his life and reveals himself and takes him to Arabia and, you know, says, okay, this is what you're going to do. You are my man to the Gentiles. Your mission is to take the gospel to the whole world. And he goes on these missionary trips and he plants all these churches. And I mean, God is using him. It's an amazing story. And so his point A, God has spoke to me. Point B, take the gospel to the whole world. Now, do you realize how many times, years after year after year, he was in prison? I mean, he's got to be saying, wait a second. You told me to take the gospel to the whole world. Now I'm in prison for this. Now I'm in prison for this. Now I'm in prison for that. How's this ever going to happen? Well, guess where Paul wrote a great number of all the letters inspired by the Holy Spirit that we read today while he was in prison. The most strategic way that God's word would go all around the world then and now, this man wrote 13 books. You see, God had a zigzag plan, but Paul couldn't see it. Or take David. God calls David to be the king, and Samuel anoints him and this young man, and he says, David, you're going to be the king. And Saul has been cast aside and he's turned away. And David, I'm sure he's like, wow, I'm too young, but okay. Well, he's anointed as king. And for the next 10 plus or minus years, he dodges spears, hides in caves, loses his wife, has everyone turn against him, and wonders, God, if this is what it's like to be king, what's the deal? But you see, the zigzag line, he was preparing David, and he was preparing the circumstance. And you can look at Joseph, you can look at Moses, you can look at the children of Israel, you can look at your life, you can study church history, you can look at the lives of people that you really admire, that God has greatly used and have great character. And I will tell you this, the game plan was a zigzag line. So what I want to help you do is learn we can actually choose joy when we know that these current circumstances, God actually is using them. There is a purpose behind them. It's not linear. It's not always the way we think. You got it? Now, for those of you that weren't with us in our last session, let me do a very, very quick review. I have a question before we move on. This is a pitcher of water, and the question is it half full or is it half empty? Now, you know, you don't necessarily need to vote. Raise your hand, but, you know, is it half full or is it half empty? And, of course, you know the answer, right? The answer is yes. It is half full and it is half empty. And in this series, what we're learning is that It's your focus. How do you look at that? It's your perspective. Your life, your relationships, all that's going on. There are some people that spend their entire life focusing on what they don't have, what's not yet. And they're down and they're discouraged and they blame people and they blame God and they're pretty negative. And some of it just goes inside our heads because we all struggle with this. And there's other people who realize everybody's life is going to have some big empty issues, some struggles, some challenges, but their focus is, look at what I do have. Look at what God has done. And they focus not denying what's empty, not pretending it's not there, not pretending there's not needs, but look, it's half full. And so on your notes, what I want to do by way of review is simply say this, C plus P equals E. That's our little formula. That's our formula for choosing joy. Circumstances plus perspective equals our experience. This whole series about choosing joy is learning moment by moment, day by day, into everything of life to get God's perspective, to look at a lens. Lens number one was, you'll see in your notes, key is focus. Jot that down, will you? Your focus. The key question to ask when you're sliding, when you get discouraged, when you don't understand, when someone really ticks you off, here's the question, where's my focus? Key number two is purpose. You see, when I look at life, the ups and downs, the zigs, and especially the zags, I need to ask myself, what's my purpose? I want to look at circumstances and challenges and difficulties through the lens of purpose. But what I want you to see is the structure of this passage. Verse 12, he's going to give his thesis. He's going to tell us, this is what I want you to know. And then in each one of the verses, it's like a lawyer. He's presenting like his argument. And he has exhibit A, exhibit B, exhibit C. I'm going to show you that he's going to look at his life through the lens of God's purpose. And whether he's zigging or zagging, he will end this section with, and I rejoice. So follow along. Here's his thesis, verse 12. Now, I want you to know, brethren, that my circumstances have turned out for the greater progress of the gospel, underlying greater progress and underlying gospel. And then he's going to tell us how those difficult circumstances kind of help the gospel go forth. Exhibit A. He says, so that my imprisonment in the cause of Christ has become well known throughout the whole Praetorian Guard and to everyone else. And that most of the brethren, trusting in the Lord because of my imprisonment, have far more courage to speak the word of God without fear. And then he goes into some of the challenges and some things that were happening. Some, to be sure, are preaching Christ even from envy and strife, but some also from goodwill. The latter do it out of love, knowing that I'm appointed for the defense of the gospel. The former proclaim Christ out of selfish ambition rather than pure motives, thinking to cause me distress in my imprisonment. And then his kind of attitude toward it all. You know, what then, or literally, what's it matter? Only that in every way, whether in pretense or in truth, Christ is proclaimed. And in this I circle the word, rejoice.
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1: Okay, here's his thesis. This church that loves him, that was birthed in Philippi, have heard our beloved apostle, church planner, our friend, our brother. Well, he's in Rome now. And we've heard that he's in prison, and they know what the prisons are like. And we'll learn later in the book, this was the very little, only the church at this time that was supporting him financially. And so they have sent Epaphroditus to go meet him and bring a financial gift. And in that day, they didn't serve you food. You had to have friends and people to take care of you. And so they're concerned about Paul. And this letter, he's writing back to reassure them it's okay. And so here's his premise. I want you to know, because you're concerned, I want you to know that my circumstances, the difficulties, the challenges you've heard about, are turning out for the greater progress. The word greater progress, had you underline, the word means advancement. It's a military term. And it says, I want you to know that it's difficult for sure. I am in prison, just as you've heard, but here's the deal. It's caused the gospel, the good news. And for some of us that didn't grow up in the church, the gospel's not some formula, okay? Can I pause just a moment? Can we park? I mean, just for a second. The gospel is a compound word, good news, or literally it's happy news. And what it is, it's an announcement. It's not like, here's how you ought or should to live. The announcement is, all men of all time are in chains and bondage to sin, and we fall short of God's holiness. And God, the second person of the Trinity, came to earth. He lived a perfect life. He died upon the cross, and he paid for my sin and your sins and the sins of all people of all time. And then he rose from the dead, and he demonstrated that it's true. And the good news, the happy news, the early church wasn't saying, you have to believe this and you need to do this and why don't you start living this way and your morals need to be this way. No, they were just going to say, look, there's happy news. We all know that we fall short. We all know that we've sinned. God visited the planet. He died in our place. Our sins are forgiven. Will you receive it? I mean, it was like just going around telling people, this is amazing. And so Paul says, my circumstances have turned out for the advancement of this message, this amazing, powerful message. The gospel he would write to the Romans is the power of God to salvation, to every single person who believes, to the Jew first and also to the Greek. Now, he's going to make his point. So Paul, okay, you say it's an advancement. We're still concerned about you. How does it advance the gospel? Exhibit A, the gospel goes forth. Jot that word in. The gospel goes forth. He says, so that my imprisonment in the cause of Christ has become, put a line under, well known throughout the whole Praetorian Guard and to everyone else. Paul is declaring the greatest truth that this planet has ever, ever heard. And all people know is they're spoken evil of because they're weird. I mean, the people are selling their homes and meeting the needs of the poor. They touch lepers. They meet secretly. They're absolutely committed to one another. They're radical in their faith. They keep talking about this dead man that came back to life. No matter what we do, we can't get rid of him. I mean, they were just a pain in the rear. I mean, we march them into the Colosseums and we let loose the lions and they sing praises to God and they're asking God to forgive us as we do it. Nero actually took them and wrapped them. This is a bit graphic, but he would wrap these Christians who wouldn't recant in tar, and then he would put them on poles and he would light them for his cocktail parties. And they would sing praises to God. And so Paul's saying, you know, this little 30-year movement, this sect, is getting global coverage because I'm here. It's turned out for the greater progress of the gospel. And by the way, you talk about a viral movement. Here's a viral movement. The Praetorian Guards, every 6 hours, one of these guards gets chained to me. And you don't know what a Praetorian Guard is. If you were an emperor at this time, the way that you normally lost your job is you were assassinated. And it might be a military coup, or it might be one of your sons, or it might be someone competing for power. And so what the emperors would do, they would develop what was called a Praetorian Guard. And basically, it was an army of somewhere between 10 to 20,000. And these were like the Green Beret, the Navy SEALs. I mean, the greatest warriors. And their job was to be loyal to the emperor. And I mean, they were esteemed. And so every 6 hours, he has a different one. So Claudius comes in and he's nailed, you know, he's chained to Paul. So what are you in for? Hey, I'm glad you asked. Have you ever heard of Jesus? Another 6 hours, you know. Augustus comes in, then Bob, then Fred, then Joe. I mean, can you imagine being chained to the Apostle Paul for 6 hours? He comes to Christ, he comes to Christ, he comes to Christ, he comes to Christ, he comes to Christ, he comes to Christ. And what happens? What we find is that in the book of Acts, we'll learn that actually people in the household of Herod are coming to Christ. And all I want you to get is sometimes the zigzag line of difficult circumstances causes the gospel to go forward. A number of years ago, I'd give you probably a million illustrations, but one of the most graphic for me, because it was so devastating. You know, if you heard all my crazy stories, and I'm a basketball holic, and I love to work out. And I remember a number of years ago, and I was playing a lot of pickup ball with college guys, was still in good shape. It was a misty, rainy day. And out of my eye, I saw a guy filling the lane. I was going to throw my John Stockton off the, you know, bounce pass. And as I got right to here to do it. And then my eye caught another guy saw me and he was going to get it. So I leaned more and I really put the mustard on it. So all my weight's on this and I torqued it. And it was like a gun went off. Bam! And I was like, oh my gosh, what happened? Anything inside of a knee that can blow up, blew up. I mean, ACL, MCL, meniscus. I find myself going to physical therapy after surgery, and a lady begins to talk to me who's my physical therapist. I learned very early on her dad is like the super fired up atheist, hates Christians. She finds out on my paper I'm a pastor, so you're one of them. And I mean, she is ticked off, and Here we go. I thought, oh my gosh. So Lord, would you give me an opportunity? Here's what I can tell you. I don't know, it's maybe after the sixth, seventh, or eighth appointment. And, you know, I've done it about, you know, a month or so. And so finally she puts her hands on her hips. And, you know, if you've ever rehabbed, you know, sometimes they push and it's like, you're just ready to cry. It hurts so bad. I thought she enjoyed it. I really do. You Christians, you know, my dad taught to hate you guys. And so she goes, okay, so what's with you? I said, well, so what do you mean, what's with me? Yeah, I watch how you act. You know, you kind of know everybody in here and your attitude, and you're not at all like those Christians that my dad told me about. And I said, do you really want to know? She goes, yeah. I said, no. Do you really want to know? She says, yeah. I said, your dad missed out. He doesn't know. And I began to explain to her who Jesus was. And to make a long story short, I saw her trust Christ. She'd been through a horrendous hardship and abandoned by a husband and had a little 5-year-old girl. And I remember when I had the chance to baptize her later. And I remember then she'd come to church and sit way up front. She said, I want my little girl to, it was like, wow, this music and when we worship and what God's doing in me, her life just 180. And what I remember thinking, because I went back to playing basketball and I had this brace, and you know, it's kind of bummed out, like, you know, okay, I lost my first step. Of course, didn't have much of one at that age anyway, and couldn't jump at all. And God said, so Chip, let me get this right. Do you think just blowing out your knee, a little difficulty, a little challenge, is worth that young woman's eternal future and what happens to her daughter? And I remember thinking, wow, you know, Lord, that is so awesome. That is so awesome. God, would I give a knee for someone in what I saw? Absolutely. What are you going through? What are you going through right now that God wants to use so that other people, so the gospel can go forth? How you respond to the difficulty, the pain, the injustice, what's happening at work, or what your ex is saying, or what's happening with one of your kids, or a health issue that everyone's going, wow, how do you even get through this? God wants to use your present circumstances, Exhibit A, for the furtherance of the gospel. But that's not all. Exhibit B. Here's another good thing that happened. The church grows stronger. Notice what he says. And that most of the brethren, trusting in the Lord, notice the phrase, because of my imprisonment, have far more courage to speak the word of God without fear. See, when we step up, when he's in the midst of this and he's being bold, the rest of us go, wow, you know something? The Praetorian Guard, the church was being persecuted. And now they say, you know, if Paul can do it in prison, I can do it. I have two or three friends that have very high-level jobs in the high-tech world, and they're bold. I mean, they're out there. And they're not asking, can I do this or can I say this? They're loving, they're kind, they're great at what they do, but they are bold. They're not afraid to say, yes, I'm a Christian, I'm not anti-intellectual, I'm not narrow, I'm not a hater. And by how they're living and how they're treating people, I'll tell you what, it just makes me go, you know, I can do this. I can do this. Sometimes adversity and difficult circumstances cause the gospel to go forth, and sometimes difficulty, circumstance, you know what it does? It builds the body. It causes the church to grow.
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1: As we close today's program, I want to remind you of the little formula that we're talking about. C plus P equals E. C stands for circumstance plus perspective equals your experience. And we're going to learn four basic questions to ask that will give you God's perspective. The first question is, where's your focus? Remember, that was from the early part of chapter one. Is it inward or is it upward and outward? Now we're asking, what's your purpose? It's amazing how the lens of interpreting your circumstances alters radically when you think about God's purposes for your life. What is he doing? The Apostle Paul in this passage actually takes what is a horrendous situation in prison, and he looks at it through the lens of God's purpose and says, wow, this is pretty cool. I'm here in the center of the world. I'm chained to these guys that have all this impact, and the gospel's going to go forward. I mean, this is great. Instead of, I'm in chains, and God, where are you? And this isn't fair, and this doesn't work. I said at the beginning of the broadcast that sometimes
2: situation in your life is actually a tool that God is using to accomplish His best and biggest purposes through your life. I'd like you to ponder and kind of look backward in your own mind's eye and think some really hard things or difficult things that really you wanted something to happen, but they didn't. And now you look back and go, oh, thank you, God. You know, like dating that person you thought you would marry, but you didn't, and you think of who you have now. Here's my question for you. What's God's agenda or purpose in your life right now? And what good does He want to bring out of what you're currently experiencing? Ask Him, and He'll tell you.
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3: 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And today, Pastor Gary continues in Acts chapter 13 with a powerful podcast message about God's grace. But first, I want you to listen to this from Pastor Philip DeCourcy. It's about the Pharisee in us.
4: The church isn't about respectable folks paying off the mortgage. The church is about the gospel. The church is about saved sinners trying to help other sinners be saved. Because in contrast, Jesus, on the other hand, He comes down in humility. He stoops in human flesh to love sinners. He tells us that He has come to seek and save those who were lost. And that's the point. Where would you expect to find a Savior? You expect to find a Savior with sinners. So guys, what's your problem? Speaking of the Pharisees and the scribes, where would you find someone running a fever of 120 degrees? You'd find them in an ER. At the hospital. And Jesus says, hey, you have a problem with me sitting down with tax collectors and sinners? I'm a spiritual doctor. I didn't come to deal with those who think they're healthy and well. I came to deal with those who know they're broken and they need help. And there's a warning in this. You and I need to be on guard for the Pharisee that lives within all of us. The person who professes grace but is full of sanctimonious nonsense and external holiness. Now, the grace of God, the gospel, is something that should produce humility in us, should produce a desire to be with lost people. That's who we once were. We want to be with lost people because Jesus came to seek and save the lost, and He has sent us into the world to make disciples. You can't make disciples if you're not with lost people. No, we are the church, the ecclesia. We're the called out ones, sent back into the world, having been called out of the world, so we might rub shoulders with those who are still in the world, who God is going to call out of the world, and the church is going to grow across history as we go into the world and make disciples and teach them to obey all that Jesus commands. We're all going to meet together, and someday Jesus is going to come and take those whom He has called out of the world, really out of the world, to another world. That's what it's all about.
5: 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The Bible says it always produces fruit. Isaiah 55 says, "It will accomplish all I want it to, and it will prosper wherever I send it." So never think sharing your faith or a verse is futile.
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3: The Bible says if we confess our sins, He is faithful and just to forgive us our sins and cleanse us from all unrighteousness. 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We give you all the praise and glory. In Jesus' name, amen. Hey, thanks for being with us here on The Well, the Voice of Life. Hi, I'm Adam. Coming up this hour at 8:30, it's The Verdict with Pastor John Monroe. But right now, let's dive into God's Word together. 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
8: For by grace you have been saved through faith, and that not of yourselves, it is the gift of God, not of works, lest anyone should boast. In other words, we don't deserve and we can't earn God's grace, but He gives it to us, the free gift of salvation. We exercise faith in response to His gift. That's God's grace. And somebody once came up with this acronym for grace: God's riches at Christ's expense.
9: 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I'm Philip Keller, and we've got a great message for you today. You know, the Old Testament law helps us better understand how we should conduct ourselves. But salvation begins with belief, not behavior. And that's one of the key differences between the grace of God and the law of God. You may be asking yourself, if grace is the path to salvation, why do we even need the law? Well, stay with us now to learn why both things, God's grace and God's law, are crucial to our walk with Christ. But before we get to that, I want to tell you about our resource today. You know, when you study the Acts of the Apostles, it reads like the script for an action movie. Heroes, villains, beauty, terror. It's all right there as the early church leaders joined in the service and in the suffering of the Lord Jesus Christ. There's so much here it can be hard to keep up with. And that's the reason why we've put together a free study guide. 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After you do that, we'll send you a link to download this great resource. That's the keyword ACTS, and that number again is 84828. 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Now, from Cornerstone Chapel in Leesburg, Virginia, here's Pastor Gary Hamrick with today's Cornerstone Connection: Embrace God's Grace.
8: Now, let me just say something about law and rules. Good laws and good rules make for good people. Okay? Good laws and good rules make for good citizens, make for good employees, make for good children. But good laws and good rules only steer behavior. Good rules and good laws are applied to the external, not the internal. It steers behavior. And if a rule has good motivation with it, you can accomplish a lot of good behavior. But that has to be the proper motivation. You know, example, let's say you have a couple of teens in your house and you say to them, all right, listen, curfew is 11 p.m. Don't be a minute later. 11. Read my lips. Read my lips. 11 p.m. Okay? And then you say, here's the rule. If you're late for every minute past 11, you're going to lose your phone for one day. Okay? So your teens are going to come home at 6:30, ladies and gentlemen. Oh, yeah. Oh, they're going to be there really early. Because they don't want to lose their phone. So right motivation applied to the rule, and they're going to be there. And so rules work, but they only work in an external sense. They shape behavior. And again, rules and laws might make for good people, but it can't affect change in the long run because, you see, the heart of the problem is the problem of the heart. The heart needs to be changed. When the heart is changed, then someone can be self-governing. You don't need a bunch of rules and regulations when there's a heart change, because then people are motivated internally to want to, and of course we're talking in the context of the Bible, to want to please God. And when you want to please God, you're already then going to be doing things that honor and please Him, and nobody has to tell you and threaten you and have these external motivations. So the myth that every culture believes and every world religion believes, except Christianity, is basically being good is good enough. Being good is good enough. It's a myth. The Bible dispels that myth. The Bible is a whole different view of the condition of humanity. So in Romans 3:10, the Bible says there's none righteous, no, not one. Nobody is good enough to meet the perfect standard of God. In fact, that's Romans 3:23. All have sinned and fallen short of the glory of God or the perfect standard of God. We don't measure up. Nobody does. You might be a very decent person. You might be a moral person. You might be a considerate, kind individual. That's wonderful. But it's not good enough for God, because God's the perfect standard. You can measure yourself all day long to somebody that you think is less of a person than you are and feel good about yourself. That's not a good measuring stick, but we can do that. But really, the only one that we should measure ourselves against is the Lord. And because he's perfect and we're not, how do you bridge that gap? So Paul is helping the Jews to understand something that he came to understand in the course of his own personal encounter with Jesus. And it would be completely foreign to their ears. And he basically, in this sermon, says this: as good as you guys are, the law cannot save you. The law cannot save you. So if the law cannot save you, then what can? And Paul is going to introduce them, and by extension us, to a brand new concept to them, important for us to understand also: the message of grace, the message of God's grace. And in order to help them understand God's grace, he first reviews a little bit of Jewish history. And he takes them through what they would already know. He says, remember how we were slaves in Egypt for 400 years? Yes, yes. Do you remember how God delivered us from that slavery, took us to the promised land of Israel? And we have a land now that God has given us, and he's divided it by tribal allotment. Yes, yes. You have to imagine, like, the crowd sitting there in this synagogue. Yes and amen. Preach on, brother. Yes, we like our history. Yes. And Paul goes, and then God raised up judges to help oversee and administrate and lead the nation. Yes. And then after the judges came a period of the kings, and God raised up kings. First king he raised up was Saul. Next king after him was David. Yes and amen. Preach on. And then Paul says, and David, we all love David. What a hero of our nation. He says, there was one who descended from the line of David, in the lineage of David, and his name is Jesus. And Jesus died on a cross for our sins, and if you believe in him for forgiveness of your sins, you shall be saved. Now this is completely foreign, because they're thinking, we just have to obey the law and sacrifice a few animals. And Paul comes in there and goes, the law has an importance, but now it's through faith in Jesus Christ, not obedience to the letter of the law, because the letter of the law never saved anybody. And so he shares all this, helping them understand grace. Look in your Bibles, if you still have it open there, to Acts 13. Here's part of his sermon, verse 23. Paul says, from this man's seed, he's referring to David, from this man's seed, David, according to the promise, God raised up for Israel a Savior, Jesus. And then Paul goes on to basically say, but ignorant people put Jesus to death. He was condemned by Pontius Pilate. He was crucified. And 3 days later, God raised Jesus from the dead. And he appeared to many witnesses. Keep reading on. Verse 38. Paul says, therefore, let it be known to you, brethren, that through this man, meaning Jesus, is preached to you the forgiveness of sins. And by him, everyone who believes is justified from all things from which you could not be justified by the law of Moses. There it is. He's like, you guys have been strict adherents to the law of Moses, and that's commendable, but I just want you to know I can't save you. Jesus is the one that we need. Well, verse 43 says, now when the congregation had broken up, many of the Jews and devout proselytes followed Paul and Barnabas, who, speaking to them, persuaded them to continue in what? The grace of God. Underline that in verse 43. So you have the law of Moses in verse 39. You have the grace of God in verse 43. And that's where Paul makes this transition. He says, you guys have all been about the law of Moses. I just want you to know it's really all about the grace of God. He says, we all need forgiveness of sins because we're sinners. The law can't save us. We're justified through faith in Jesus and his death on the cross. And that gift of salvation is God's grace. How many of you are thankful for that grace in your own life? Amen. Peter told us in 2 Peter 3:18, he said, grow in the grace. We have to grow in this and understand. Grow in the grace and knowledge of our Lord and Savior Jesus Christ. So what exactly is grace when we say this? Well, in biblical terms, grace is God's unmerited favor, his undeserved kindness. And we experience God's grace all day long because God is a gracious God. He gives us a chance to repent, to turn to him, to be forgiven and saved. That's grace. He accepts us as we are and transforms us into what we should be. That's grace. When we fail him, God forgives us, restores us, and even often uses us again. That's God's grace. When he covers over our sin so that we do not have to suffer the consequences for it, that's grace. Ladies and gentlemen, when you got up this morning and drew breath, that's the grace of God. Everything about our lives is a reflection of the grace of God. And as the chorus from that old hymn says, grace, grace, God's grace, grace that will pardon and cleanse within. Grace, grace, God's grace, grace that is greater than all our sin. A couple of quick points, because this is an important word for us to understand. The word grace, or some form of it, is found 185 times in the Bible. The first time that it appears is in Genesis chapter 6, verse 8. It says, but Noah found grace in the eyes of the Lord. But Noah. You see, it's a contrast to the world. The world in which Noah lived was only evil all the time. Depraved, corrupt, the culture was completely sinful and evil. And God sent a worldwide flood. You know, his grace was expressed in the ark, though. I had a guy one time say to me, the reason I can't believe in your God is because God at one time, he says, if I even believe it, God at one time wiped out the world's population with a flood. He says, that's not a good, loving God. I said, let me tell you. You're overlooking what he did. He sent Noah with an ark. You know how long it took Noah to build that ark? Somewhere between 75 and 100 years. How long does God need to be gracious? Anybody could have gotten on that boat who needed to be rescued, and they all said no thank you.
9: God has always been graceful. In fact, the law itself was an act of grace. 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Well, if we're saved by grace through faith, why do we still need the law? Pastor Gary Hamrick answers that question next in the rest of today's Cornerstone Connection message, Embrace God's Grace.
8: Don't blame God for the worldwide flood. That was a way of him starting over to take a remnant of righteous people and try to do a new thing with that remnant of righteous people, Noah and his family. But that evil world rejected God's grace. Said, well, I don't need to get on that ark to be rescued. But that's the first time we see the word grace mentioned in the Bible. The last time we see grace mentioned in the Bible is Revelation 22:21, the last verse of the whole Bible, where it says, the grace of our Lord Jesus Christ be with you all. So it's an important word. It's an important doctrine, and all of us desperately need God's grace. Three quick points about grace. Number one, grace is one of the key attributes of God. In Psalm 145, verse 8, it says, the Lord is gracious and full of compassion, slow to anger, and great in mercy. Notice how God's grace is almost always associated with God's love, compassion, and mercy. Number two, grace is personified in Jesus. In John 1:14, it says, "And the Word," that's Jesus, "the Word became flesh and dwelt among us, and we beheld his glory, the glory as of the only begotten of the Father, full of what? Grace and truth." Full of grace and truth. Jesus personified the grace of God. And verse 17 of John 1 says, "For the law was given through Moses, but grace and truth came through Jesus Christ." There's the contrast, law and grace. And number three, grace is the basis for our salvation through faith in Jesus Christ. And Paul would write in Ephesians 2, 7 to 9, that God showed his exceeding riches of his grace in his kindness toward us in Christ Jesus. Next verse, "For by grace you have been saved through faith, and that not of yourselves, it is the gift of God, not of works, lest anyone should boast." In other words, we don't deserve and we can't earn God's grace, but he gives it to us, the free gift of salvation. We exercise faith in response to his gift. That's God's grace. And somebody once came up with this acronym for grace: God's riches at Christ's expense. That's grace toward us. Now, real quickly, before we close, you might be wondering, well, if it's all about grace, grace, grace, then maybe we don't need the law, and the Old Testament is out of date, and it's antiquated stuff anyway. No, don't believe that. We need the law of God. The moral code of God is still preserved for three reasons, and here are the three reasons. Number one, it explains God's righteous standard. Number two, it exposes our sinful condition. And number three, it expresses our need for a Savior. Here's what I mean. Number one, it explains God's righteous standard. In Romans 7, verse 7, Paul wrote this: "I would not have known what sin was except through the law. For I would not have known what coveting was," he gives one example, "if the law had not said, 'Do not covet.'" So understand, every single one of us have an instinctive understanding of right and wrong at some level. And the reason we do is because we're all created in the image and likeness of God. So God put within us the moral capacity to understand right and wrong. It's called a conscience. When someone, by the way, has a broken conscience for various reasons, it's what psychologists and psychiatrists call a sociopath. When someone has no longer a conscience about right and wrong and they do terrible things, that's a broken conscience. But otherwise, generally speaking, we've all been made in the image of likeness God. We have a moral capacity to understand instinctively right and wrong for most things, and it's called a conscience. But we may not understand everything that's right and wrong according to God's standard. That's why we need the law. And this is why Paul said, he goes, "You know what? I didn't even know I was coveting. I didn't know coveting was a sin, except that then I read, 'You shall not covet.'" That's commandment number 10. Don't covet. And Paul was admitting, he's like, "You know, there's sometimes, I have to be honest, I'd be walking along the street and I would covet someone's shiny chariot." And I'd be like, "Wow, look at that shiny chariot. Wish I had that shiny chariot." Or he'd go into a Roman department store and be like, "Look at all those tunics. Wow, look at those. Wow, wish I had some of those tunics in my closet." Yeah, you do. You already do. You already do. But what he realized was, he's like, "I'm coveting. I didn't even know that was a sin, except God said, 'Don't covet.'" And by the way, why would God say that? It's because if we're not content with what he's given us, then we're in effect saying what you've done is not good enough. And so when we covet, we're thumbing our nose at God. But Paul uses that as an example. He's like, I didn't even know till I read it. So beyond our conscience, we need the law of God, Old and New Testament, to help us understand the standard of God. This is right, this is wrong. Number two, it exposes our sinful condition. The law is like a thermometer. A thermometer cannot make you well. It can only tell you if you're sick. The law's like that. There's nothing about the rules that can make us well. Again, it might make us a decent, kind person, but it doesn't fix the problem of the heart. The thermometer, the law, only exposes the fact that you are sick, but by itself, it can't make you well. When I get into the perfect law of God, it's like a mirror. You ever notice that when you're reading the Bible? It's like a mirror. You begin to see things. And by the way, not just a regular mirror, like one of those, my wife's got one of those like 20 times magnifying mirrors, all right, that she, when she puts makeup on, it's like, and so like I had something in my eye once and I'm looking into this thing like, holy smokes, I'm seeing things I don't really want to see. Looking at my face, like I didn't know all this stuff was on there. I had pores on my nose like the size of Venus. I'm like, what's going on? I looked at my eyes, I'm like, you know, red rivers, like the Nile River on the whites of my eyes. Like, I don't like this. Like, stop looking at this mirror. Like, I'm not liking stuff I'm seeing up close. Well, the Bible's like that. You start reading the Bible, it's like, I don't think I like some of these things I'm seeing about my life. Yeah, but it's like a mirror. And it magnifies stuff in my heart that I didn't really notice until I examine my life through the grid of God's Word, and then all of a sudden I can see stuff. Like, this is not pleasant. Yeah, but it's the heart. And these are the sinful things that you need to deal with. And then finally, it expresses our need for a Savior. In Galatians 3, 24 to 25, Paul would write, "Therefore the law was our tutor to bring us to Christ, that we might be justified by faith," not by the law. And he says, "But after faith has come, we no longer are under a tutor." Now, when Paul wrote that in Galatians 3, he's writing in the Greek language, and he uses an old ancient Greek word, pedagogue. And a pedagogue was like a glorified nanny kind of a thing, where it was usually a man, a pedagogue, a young man, who would

0: introduce you to Jesus. And when you find Jesus, you will understand His grace. And you're not really aware of how much you need a Savior until you come face to face with your own rotten, sinful condition. But once you do, and then you realize, Jesus, wow, what a Savior. Then we can sing that the most famous hymn of all time, Amazing Grace. How sweet the sound that saved a wretch like me. I once was lost, but now I'm found. Was blind, but now I see. John Newton wrote that as a man who had been saved from a wretched life. He was a captain of a slave trading ship. And when he got saved and he realized just what a wretched soul he was, he wrote that beautiful hymn that's become the most famous hymn of all time. And when Newton was near death at the age of 82, he said this, quote, "My mind is nearly gone, but two things I remember. I am a great sinner, and Christ is a great Savior." End quote. Jesus is a great Savior, and it's His grace that has saved us. And I close with the way the whole Bible closes, reading Revelation 22, verses 20 and 21. "He who testifies to these things says, 'Surely I am coming quickly.' Amen. Even so, come, Lord Jesus. The grace of our Lord Jesus Christ be with you all. Amen."
1: Thanks so much for being here with us for today's Cornerstone Connection message. Now I'm pleased to welcome Pastor Gary Hamrick into the studio. Gary, you've covered the topic of God's grace over the past couple days, and as we unpack this a bit, why do you think it is so difficult for people to embrace the idea of grace? We see in Scripture where people are so set in their works mindset that it seems like blasphemy to them.
2: Yeah. Grace is a hard concept to understand. And I think the reason in part is because our culture is based on a reward or punishment system. I mean, just think about, you know, you work hard at your job, you get rewarded with a salary or maybe a bonus if you do exceptionally well. Or if you're not doing well, you might get fired or you might not get a raise. And so we have a whole mindset in our culture that every good performance gets rewarded, every bad performance gets punishment. And grace transcends all that because God gives us His grace, which someone came up with the acronym God's Riches at Christ's Expense, which means we get something we don't deserve and we have not earned. But because we live in a culture where you earn everything, it's hard for us in our minds to think about receiving something we don't earn and we don't deserve, and that's God's grace. So it is a hard concept for us to grasp because we're in such a performance-oriented culture.
1: Yeah, I think as a culture, we're so trained on metrics and how do you measure this? And I think we always want to weigh and measure and balance. And essentially what Scripture is telling us is you are not going to meet that metric.
2: Yeah.
1: That there isn't even a metric that we can equate to this. And that's how valuable this gift of grace is.
2: Yeah, because grace is undeserving. So you can't measure it in terms of how do I perform to achieve it. It's a gift that God gives us that we don't deserve and cannot earn.
1: It's a great conundrum.
2: Conundrum.
1: Yeah.
2: Here you go.
1: Well, Gary, we appreciate you taking the time to sit down and talk with us today.
2: Well, thank you, Philip. No. Thanks, Philip.
1: Well, thanks so much for being here with us for today's Cornerstone Connection. Join us next time when Pastor Gary Hamrick moves ahead in his teaching series from the book of Acts. Now for Pastor Gary and all of us here at Cornerstone Connection, I'm Philip Keller saying God bless you, and thanks for listening today. Cornerstone Connection is a production of Cornerstone Chapel, Leesburg, Virginia.
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4: All right, we're starting our day off, Mom, with our pledge. You ready, Joshua?

0: Let's go.
1: Today is going to be a good day. I thank God for waking me up today. Going to school.
0: I'm going to school.
1: So I can learn. Go to college.
0: And be the leader that God has created me to be.
1: Today. I'll be educated. Empowered. By my teachers.
0: With the tools.
1: To be successful.
0: Within my community and throughout the country.
1: I apply myself daily. I study.
0: And I ask questions.
1: When I don't understand.
0: When I'm confronted with a problem.
1: Or conflict. I think. Before I react. I ignore all negative influences. In the classroom.
0: Throughout the school day.
1: I'm extremely proud.
0: To be the next generation.
1: Of Christian leaders.
0: I accept responsibility and I love the challenge. Let's go. You ready?
1: Yeah. Peace.
2: I exist to point people to Jesus, and that is not meaning that my life doesn't mean so much. It is now full.
3: This is the God-Centered Minute. Here's Josh Moody.
4: No longer are you defined by your DNA, your genetics. No longer are you merely what other people think about you. No longer are you living life going through the motions without purpose, without clarity as to who you are. You have a mission. You have an identity. Your mission statement, your purpose statement is this: I exist to point people to the greatest person in the world, to show people the greatest story in the world, to explain the greatest life in the world, to lead people to be a part of the greatest movement, not only in this world, but that will last forever. I exist to point people to Jesus. And that is not meaning that my life doesn't mean so much. It is now full. It is now abundant. I'm losing myself that I might gain.
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6: 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But what specific guidance does Scripture give about confronting, forgiving, and restoring a brother or sister in Christ who sins against us? Today on The Verdict, Pastor John Monroe explains as we take a closer look at the biblical process of spiritual restoration.
8: I have friends who buy old cars and restore them. It's very impressive what they can do with their meticulous attention to detail. Today, we're learning not about restoration of cars or furniture, but spiritual restoration. In Psalm 23, King David says of the Lord, "He restores my soul." David knew personally about restoration. Once he had strayed very far from the Lord, committed serious sin, and then knew God's wonderful forgiveness and restoration. Today we're going to learn about restoration. Because of our fallenness, there's often conflict in homes and even in the church. What are you going to do when someone sins and offends you? Gossip about it? Brood over it? Shun the person? Let's learn about spiritual restoration from the wonderful teaching of Jesus.
7: Forgiveness of all of our sins is one of the brilliant benefits of our salvation. The forgiveness of sins is a gift from God. It's not something that we can achieve. We can't atone for our own sins. We cannot eradicate even the smallest of sins from our lives. And so we are saved, the Bible says. Our sins are forgiven by grace alone, through faith alone, in Christ alone. Paul writes to the Colossians that God has delivered us from the kingdom of darkness into the kingdom of his beloved Son through the redemption, through his redemption, the forgiveness of our sins. We sometimes sing, my sin, oh, the bliss of this glorious thought, my sin, not in part, but in whole, is nailed to his cross, and I bear it no more. Praise the Lord, praise the Lord, oh my soul. How wonderful to know that in the grace of God, you, whatever your past, whatever you've done, whatever you've thought, that all of that can be eradicated, eternally eradicated through the grace of God. And one of the marks of those who have been transformed by the grace of God is that we who have had our sins forgiven should be characterized by forgiving others. Why are we sometimes so slow to forgive others when we have received such a magnificent salvation? Sometimes it's difficult, isn't it, to forgive others? And we'll think of that next week. There are situations in life, all of us have experienced them and experienced them, when we are offended, when we feel someone has wronged us. And we're going to deal with that. But before looking at the particulars of the teaching of Jesus this morning, let me say that there are many situations in life, and you know this if you're married, where every wrong, perceived or real, doesn't require confrontation. We're going to deal with situations which require confrontation, but there are many situations in life where we are a bit offended, and rather than make an issue of it, we should show what the Bible calls as forbearance, forbearing with one another. Paul writes, with all humility and gentleness, with patience, bearing with one another in love, eager to maintain the unity of the Spirit in the bond of peace. True of the home, true of the church, true in your workplace, that when we're offended, we don't need to make an issue of something, but rather, certainly those of us who are following Jesus, sometimes we choose to ignore the situation, to suffer the insult, certainly to forgive from our hearts, to move on, to be kind, not to gossip about this wrong, but rather to understand, as Peter tells us, that love covers a multitude of sins. No, the scripture is not saying that we cover up our sin, but we are saying in a loving situation, whether it's in our marriage or home or at work, certainly in the church, that when we love someone, we show that forbearance, that gentleness, that patience with them, understanding that we ourselves are also sinful people. But how do we act? And what should we do when we are aware that a brother or sister in Christ is sinning against us? What are we to do if that person persists in that sin, in that wrongdoing, in that divisive conduct, in that malicious gossip, in that false teaching, in that very sinful behavior? What are we to do? Well, let's turn to Matthew chapter 18. The Lord Jesus is going to tell us exactly what we are to do. Sadly, this scripture is rarely followed, but is very, very clear. We're dealing this morning with spiritual restoration. We're going to read, first of all, verses 12 through 14, where Jesus, in a sense, summarizes a story which is given in more detail in Luke chapter 15 of the sheep which strays, but he's dealing not so much, I think, with the unbeliever, but when we as believers stray. Have you ever strayed, spiritually speaking? Anyone here ever got off track spiritually? I should see a flood of hands. Which one of us would say that we have never strayed? Which one of us that we would say that we have always faithfully followed Jesus every day? No, the reality is that we do stray. Verse 12, the end of Matthew 18, what do you think? Isn't Jesus the perfect teacher? What do you think? If a man has 100 sheep and one of them has gone astray, does he not leave the 99 on the mountains and go in search of the one that went astray? And if he finds it, truly I say to you, he rejoices over it more than over the 99 that never went astray. So it is not the will of my Father who is in heaven that one of these little ones should perish. A reminder that our Lord Jesus Christ is the perfect shepherd. Three times in the verses I read, we have the words going astray. I remember when I was practicing law, we had a client who's a very wealthy farmer, and I remember going to his farm and him explaining his problem to me, that he was a grower of leeks. In Scotland, we eat a lot of leeks. You don't seem to eat them so much here. But he had many, many acres of leeks. And during the winter months, when there was snow, his neighbor farmer, instead of taking care of his sheep and building the fences between the two farms, he let the fences, at least this was our client's contention, and I always believed what our client said, of course, but this is his explanation, and that the neighbor's sheep strayed into his field and in fact ate the leeks. Sheep do not normally eat leeks, but because the farmer in the neighboring field was a poor shepherd, wasn't feeding his sheep, and the sheep strayed. And Jesus is reminding us that we are like sheep. The Bible tells us that in several ways. All we like sheep have gone astray. One of the characteristics of sheep, they're not the most intelligent animals, they love to stray. And when sheep stray, they tend to get into trouble. Here they are in a property they shouldn't belong to. They fall into the ditch. They get injured. And the reality is that when you and I, who are following Jesus Christ, when we are like sheep and we go astray, we get ourselves into all kinds of problems, don't we? Our life begins to unravel. We create problems for ourselves, for our parents, for our husband, for our wife, or for those that we work with, when we get off track, when we stray. But notice what Jesus says. What does the good shepherd do? Oh, the bad shepherd wouldn't care less. The good shepherd goes after the sheep. In Luke 15, the story is he searches and searches for that straying sheep until he finds it. How wonderful then that we who are sinful people, who disregard God, who go our own way, that God does not leave us to our own devices, but rather in love, he sends his Son into this world as the good shepherd who gives his life for the sheep, who comes to seek and to save those that are lost. Our Lord Jesus Christ comes on a mission, on a rescue mission, to search and search for that lost sheep. Praise God for that. We would never, ever, ever find our way back to God. We would go further and further away. And how wonderful that God intervenes in our lives and brings us to a church where we can hear the wonderful message of the gospel, that if you repent of your sin, and if you turn from your sin, and if you look to Christ and Christ alone, he will save you, he will cleanse you, he'll bring you to that eternal fold, because when he finds that sheep, he gives that sheep eternal life, and they shall never perish. And all of heaven rejoices. All of heaven rejoices over the one sheep. Think of the wonder of that. That heaven itself rejoices when that straying sheep is found and brought to the fold. So all of us stray from time to time, but even, and here's the point in this passage, here's the context, that we who are following Jesus, we also sometimes stray. And praise God for spiritual shepherds, for pastors, for elders, for parents, for Sunday school teachers, for friends in Christ, that when we stray, they don't leave us to our own devices, but they, in tenderness, as we will see, confront us. The subject is spiritual restoration. What do you do when this person you know, who's a brother or sister in Christ, strays, and perhaps you're aware of their sin? In fact, their sin may be against you. Here it is. Step one, private confrontation. Step one, private confrontation. Verse 15, if your brother sins against you, go and tell him his fault between you and him alone. Underline the word alone. Very, very important. If he listens to you, you have gained your brother. This confrontation is a sign of your love and your care and your friendship of that person. Proverbs 27, verse 6. Better is open rebuke than hidden love. Do you like to be rebuked? No one likes to be rebuked, but it is necessary. If we're going to grow in the Lord, from time to time, all of us, including pastors, need open rebuke. Better is open rebuke than hidden love. Verse 6, faithful are the wounds of a friend. Profuse are the kisses of an enemy. Here is a person who flatters you, who kisses you. But as they do that, they're stabbing you behind the back. That's a very antithesis of the teaching of Jesus. Faithful are the wounds of a friend. And can I say, brother, sister, when you are confronted regarding that sin, do not resent it. I realize your first reaction is going to be defensive. You're going to try and think of something where you can attack that person. Don't do that. Remember, last week we learned that humility is key in the Christian life. When you go astray and your brother or your sister has the integrity and the spiritual maturity to speak to you privately, one-on-one, say, praise God that this person loves me. Faithful are the wounds of a friend. And listen, as Jesus says, your brother or sister may listen to you. They may agree with you. If he listens to you, verse 15, you have gained your brother. That's your goal. Your goal is not to devastate the person. Your goal is not to humiliate them. You want to gain them. You want to bring them back, as it were, to the path. Also, you may have prejudged the issue. You may have come to a wrong conclusion. You may not know all the relevant facts. You may have thought, well, I'm reading between the lines, but you're reading the wrong lines. You're adding two and two, but you're coming to five. This very, very wise procedure taught by the Lord Jesus protects us against premature judgment and also prevents casting a shadow over someone's reputation where you make a judgment which could be very, very wrong, and instead of resolving that question with the individual on a private basis, you malign that person and in a sense assassinate their character. So what are you to do when that person offends you? Don't jump to a conclusion. First step, private confrontation. Because why? Your goal is spiritual restoration. When you confront a person, they may admit their wrongdoing. They may say, "That is right, I was wrong. I did say that. I am so sorry. Please forgive me." And the matter is resolved. You have won your spiritual brother and sister in Christ. He or she has been spiritually restored. That's step one. Step two, private confrontation. Step two, plural reproof, verse 16. But if he does not listen, you say, "Yeah, the person offends me, they don't listen to me." Okay. If he doesn't listen, take one or two others along with you, that every charge may be established by the evidence of two or three witnesses. This is brilliant teaching by Jesus, isn't it? So you go to the person. They don't listen. They say, "No, that's wrong," or "Go away. I'm not going to meet with you." Or they meet with you and they start insulting you. They're proud. What you to do? You take one or two others with you. See, bringing someone else with you communicates to the person that this is serious. A third party also provides, you don't bring your best friend, but you bring someone who you feel can bring some objectivity, and it also provides some protection for you, and as Jesus says, it provides corroboration of the conversation. That was very, very important in Jewish law. Deuteronomy 19, verse 15, only on the evidence of two or three witnesses shall a charge be established. That's wise. Sometimes we don't have it in this legal system that someone can be convicted on the evidence of only one person. Not under Jewish law. Not under the law I practiced. Corroboration. So one person, you go to the person, they don't listen to you. You bring another person with you, or two people with you, and you state the facts. Yes, they listen to the individual as well. Here is corroboration. And in particular, don't bring a charge against an elder. Don't bring a charge against a pastor except on the evidence of two or three witnesses. You say, "Really?" Yes, really. 1 Timothy 5:19. Do not admit a charge against an elder except on the evidence of two or three witnesses. That was part of the Jewish law. Paul is making it part of the evidence of the New Testament. Why is that? Because church leaders are particularly susceptible to unfair criticisms and accusations, malicious rumors, and gossip. If you're in the public eye, if you're a politician, if you're in the media, if you're doing anything in public, you realize that you're a target. And sometimes there is malicious statements. Think of all that goes on social media today. People passing judgment, people making the most awful, awful accusations against people. That has no part in the vocabulary of the Christian. So I go to the individual, he doesn't listen to me. I take a couple of the brothers with me, we go to the individual. If the individual then admits the wrongdoing, if the individual repents, the matter is at an end. You have gained your brother. Spiritual restoration has been achieved. But you say, "But what happens if they still don't listen?" I'm glad you asked. Verse 17. If he refuses to listen to them, tell it to the church. And if he refuses to listen even to the church, let him be to you as a Gentile and a tax collector. Truly I say to you, whatever you bound on earth shall be bound in heaven. Whatever you lose on earth shall be loosed in heaven. Again I say to you, if two of you agree on earth about anything they ask, it will be done for them by my Father in heaven. For where two or three are gathered in my name, there am I among them. Step one, private confrontation. Step two, plural reproof. Step three, public rebuke. If spiritual restoration has still not been achieved, the matter is brought to the church. So you've taken a couple of people with you, they still don't listen. The person's sin continues, their immorality, their lies, whatever it is, their false doctrine, it continues. You bring it to the church. The leaders then of the church approach the individual who has yet another opportunity to repent. The leadership of the church will be in prayer. They will give time to that individual to think of the seriousness of the situation, having listened to the person, of course. You see, when people fall in sin, and you know this, if you've gone astray, your heart's hard, isn't it? And when you're confronted, you may not initially admit your sin. That was true of David, King David, with his sin of Bathsheba. It took a long time before he finally admitted, as Nathan went to him and said, "No, you are the man. You are wrong. You have offended God."
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8: Well, what's your verdict? I trust you personally have experienced spiritual restoration. All of us have sinned. We're like sheep going astray. The Good Shepherd comes, finds us, puts us on his shoulders and brings us back to the fold. We love God's forgiveness, but sometimes we're very unforgiving and harsh with others. 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Remember, the goal is not to hurt the person or get even. The goal is to win your brother or sister in the spiritual work of restoration.
3: 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I'm Michelle Davies. 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
5: You found The Well, the voice of life. Hi, I'm Adam. And coming up at 9 o'clock, it's Revive Our Hearts with Nancy DeMoss Wolgemuth. And if you've ever felt completely overwhelmed, has it ever occurred to you that you might actually be trying to operate outside the limitations that God gave you? And today on Revive Our Hearts, Andrea Griffith, she wants to help you fight against that tendency by looking to Jesus. But first, I want you to listen to this really cool story from Clint Pulver.
9: I have a lot of memories from when I was a child. One that's always stuck out to me, though, was when I was about 10 years old, and I was in school, and I struggled. And I didn't struggle with English, math, or science. I struggled holding still. And I would try to listen and focus and process ideas, but I couldn't help myself. Then, to be honest, I would sit there, and then I would just start tapping. And the students in the class would look at me, and they'd say, "Hey, stop tapping." a lot of the time, I didn't even realize I was doing it. And then eventually even the teachers got after me and they would yell at me and they'd say, Clint, you have to stop tapping. It got so bad that I got sent to the principal's office for tapping. And he said to me, okay, maybe when you go back to class, just try sitting on your hands. And so I did. I went back to class, and when I felt myself starting to tap, I did this. I sat on my hands. And that worked for about 5 seconds. One time I was tapping in class, and my teacher, Mr. Jensen, he looked at me and he yelled. And he said, Clint, stay after class. And I thought to myself, this is it. I am done. Now, I've always been the type of person that believes that a single moment in time can change a person's life. And this was one of those moments for me, and I will never forget it. And so I was sitting there with Mr. Jensen and an empty classroom. And he walked past me and he sat next to his desk and he said, Clint, come here, I want to talk to you. And as he looked me right in the eye, he said, now I need you to know something, you're not in trouble. But I do have just one question that I have to ask you. And he asked, he said, have you ever thought about playing the drums? And in that moment, Mr. Jensen, he leaned back and he opened the top drawer of his desk. And he reached in and he pulled out my very first pair of drumsticks. And he held them in his hands and he looked at me and he said, hey Clint, you're not a problem. I think you're a drummer.

0: that moment on, I've never put those sticks down. I've toured, recorded, and played drums all over the world. My whole college education was paid for with drumsticks in my hand. Just because of a single moment in time when somebody believed in me and he saw something in me that I didn't even see within myself. And from that moment, I learned that there's a difference between being the best in the world and being the best for the world.
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2: Thanks for being with us here on The Well. Hi, I'm Adam. And we all know that life can be shaky, but God's faithfulness, it never wavers. And the Bible says, "The Lord is my rock, my fortress, and my deliverer." So make sure you stand firm in his promises today. And coming up this hour on The Well at 9:30, it's Family Life Today with Dave and Ann Wilson. The topic, kids, smartphones, and your child's heart. But right now, it's time for Revive Our Hearts with Nancy DeMoss-Wolgemuth right here on The Well.
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5: If you're walking through the Revive Our Hearts 2026 Bible reading plan with us, today we're reading the last three chapters of the book of Lamentations. That's where we find the famous "Great is your faithfulness" verse. The faithfulness of God is just one of his many attributes. Our guest today, Andrea Griffith, is about to explain that some of God's attributes are things we can imitate, like faithfulness, but some we can't. I'll let Andrea explain. Andrea is a pastor's wife, she's a mom, she's a speaker and a writer, and she's ministered to women in hundreds of local churches and spoken at national conferences, where she shares her unique story of God's amazing grace at work in her life. And she and her husband, Trent, are longtime friends of mine. They have four adult children and live near St. Augustine, Florida. You'll hear her mention a ministry for pastors' wives called parakaleo. That's a Greek word that speaks of coming alongside. Not long ago, Andrea joined us over a video call to speak to the Revive Our Hearts staff in one of our chapel services. And I wanted to share her message with you. And now let's listen to Andrea Griffith.
4: What I want to talk about today is three incommunicable attributes of God, things that we cannot do in our humanity. We are limited. So here these three are. God is omnipotent, right? He is all powerful. Listen to Psalm 62:11. It says, "Once God has spoken, twice have I heard this, that power belongs to God." So what's that telling us? That God holds power over all creation. The second characteristic I want to talk about today is that God is omniscient. He is all-knowing. Psalm 147:5 says this, "Great is our Lord and abundant in power. His understanding is beyond measure." So God is aware of, he understands and comprehends the fullness of everyone and everything. He sees the whole story. He sees every person's history, their wounds, and their needs. I don't. I tend to step in one chapter, and sometimes I think because I know the one chapter, I think I know the whole book. But that's not reality. Only God knows that. Thirdly, God is omnipresent. He is everywhere at once. Psalm 139, 7 through 8 says this, "Where shall I go from your spirit, or where shall I flee from your presence? If I were to ascend to heaven, you are there. If I make my bed in Sheol, you are there." So this is telling us God is fully present in every place at every moment. He doesn't have to divide himself thinly. He is completely present to every person simultaneously. But all these are characteristics that only God has. We don't have it. And yet, we attempt to live like this. So I want to ask you a question. What does it look like when you are trying to be omnipotent? When you're trying to do it all, when you're trying to fix it all, if you're taking notes, write down on your paper, what does it look like when I'm trying to do it all, when I'm trying to fix it all? For me, it looks controlling, maybe no rest. I tend to become prayerless because I don't have time for prayer. I'm trying to fix everything, right? I become anxious. Maybe I never admit weakness. And when I start to think of how that affects others, I think many times I miss out on what God is doing. I miss out on the wonder of it all because I'm so focused on myself and what I'm trying to do that my eyes aren't up onto what he is actually doing. Think about what it's like when you're trying to be omniscient. When you're trying to know it all. I think in this world of technology, it can really look like over-researching. At times in my life, it has looked like too many words, just talking, trying to figure it out. It can look like arrogance or even no empathy because I'm just trying to figure it out. So I'm not really present in the moment. I'm not resting in the one who does know it all. And then what does it look like when you're trying to be omnipresent? Trying to be everywhere for everyone like I was last week. Trying to do it all, fix it all, show up for everyone. And I can tell you from firsthand experience, for me, that looks like exhaustion. It looks like no margin. I'm scattered. I'm constantly saying yes. And because I'm constantly saying yes, now I'm pulled in every direction and I'm distracted. I become shallow. And how might that affect others? When I'm living like that, I have no joy. I'm running on very little rest. So I'm going to be short-tempered. I have a short fuse. All because I am trying to be things that only God can be. And here is the hard reality underneath all of that. When we are trying to be omnipotent, omniscient, or omnipresent, we're not just burning out, but we're actually operating as functional atheists. We're living as though God is not enough, or that God is not there. Psalm 46:10, "Be still and know that I am God. I will be exalted among the nations. I will be exalted in the earth." Being still is actually an act of worship. I've been introduced this year to centering prayer, where I focus on a scripture and then just center everything around me around what the Word of God says. So as thoughts come into my mind of things I need to do the next day, I just kind of let those thoughts go, or maybe I write them down to make a list, and then I bring my mind back to who is God. Being still and knowing that He is God is actually an act of worship. So I want us to think about now Jesus. So think about Jesus when He was here on earth. He was God incarnate, and yet when we watch Him walking on earth, Jesus voluntarily withheld His omni. He chose limits, right? Think about Philippians 2. Though Jesus was in the form of God, He did not count equality with God a thing to be grasped, but instead He emptied Himself by taking on the form of a servant, being born in the likeness of men, and being found in human form, He humbled Himself. Over and over in Scripture, we see Jesus choosing limits. So if we take our three words, instead of omnipotence, we see Jesus choosing dependence. Think about John 5:19. It says, "The Son can do nothing of His own accord, but only what He sees His Father doing. For whatever the Father does, the Son does likewise." So here's Jesus with all power at His disposal. Do you remember when they came to get Him in the Garden of Gethsemane? And He did speak a word and they kind of all fell, but He could have done anything. He could have rescued Himself in that moment. I just got finished thinking about reading through Jesus in the desert after He's been baptized and the Spirit leads Him into the wilderness and Satan comes to tempt Him. And Jesus could have done anything He wanted at that time. He could have turned those stone into bread. But Jesus withheld His omni. He was looking at the Father and living in moment by moment communion with the Father. And that was not weakness. It was the most powerful way for Jesus to live so that He could live out our perfection for us. He chose weakness. He chose limits so that He could ultimately accomplish salvation on our behalf. So what would that look like for us this week to say, "I am doing nothing on my own accord, but I am looking and listening for what God the Father would have me do today"? What is it that is for me to say yes to? How can I lean into the Spirit to hear that? Also, instead of omniscience, Jesus chose humility. Think about the different times in the Scripture that Jesus chose humility. One of my favorites is in John chapter 4, when Jesus is sitting at the well, and He turns to the Samaritan woman, and He literally asks the Samaritan woman for water. This is Jesus, the fountain of living water, and yet He is asking a human being for water. He created space for connection with her before He revealed who He was. So He created that space for connection before leading with truth, with what He knew. He was present with her there before He revealed the truth of who He was. So He was humble. Jesus was dependent. He was humble. And then instead of omnipresence, Jesus again and again chose to be local. He chose to be with his disciples. He chose to be worshiping in the temple with the people. But one of my favorite snapshots of Jesus choosing to be local is a famous story that you're all familiar with. John chapter 11, when Lazarus died. You remember the sisters sent him a message and said, he's sick. And then we know from scripture that Jesus chose to stay 4 more days where he was. And then Jesus went. Jesus said to the disciples, Lazarus is asleep, but we're going to go ahead and go. And the disciples are asking questions. If he's asleep, you know, why are we going? So in John 11, verse 14, Jesus told them plainly, Lazarus has died. And for your sake, I am glad that I was not there, that you may believe. When Jesus was not at Lazarus's bedside when he died, he was somewhere else. And in Jesus's physical absence, something greater happened that would not have happened with his presence. His limits became the place for resurrection. The disciples got to see more of who Jesus was. We get to see more of who Jesus was because he chose the limits. For us, our absence from a particular place may not be failure because God is not limited by our location. Jesus has walked this road. He knows what it costs to be human in ministry. And he's not standing over us with a clipboard, asking us to get it all right, asking us to be above who he created us to be, finite beings. He's actually with us, full of compassion for all that we're juggling, all that we're walking with. So how do we do this? We get to lean into and follow the Spirit. So we know when Jesus went back to heaven, he left us the Holy Spirit who lives in each of us. And he can point us to different ways of living that are opposite of our omni-striving trying to be. And you are very familiar with these. So first of all, instead of omnipotence, he invites us to become this expectant azer, right? We talk about this. We teach this. In Genesis chapter 2, verse 18, God calls the woman an azer, a helper. And we know that all throughout scripture, God uses that same word to call himself a helper. Listen to Psalm 121. I lift my eyes to the hills. From where does my help come? My help comes from the Lord who made heaven and earth. So we are a helper. We are that Azer. As we're getting those letters saying, I got to hear Nancy and Dana teach these things, but how do I apply it? We get those letters coming in and we get to answer them. So we are the Azers helping all the different things we're doing in our line of work. But we are helpers only because God is our helper first. Our strength flows from his. We do not have to generate power. We get to receive it from him. We're not the rescuer, but we get to carry the rescuer's presence. Instead of omniscience, instead of us thinking that we have to know everything, we're invited to be a listening learner. Proverbs 2:6 says, for the Lord gives wisdom. From his mouth come knowledge and understanding. So today, I don't have to know everything about everyone. God knows. My job today is to listen to God to others, the person that I'm ministering to. And when we listen with an open, unhurried posture, we get to sit with God and the other person together. We get to sit with the question and trust that God holds the answer. And we're just getting to invite that person to the feet of Jesus, which is exactly where we are. We're sitting at the feet of Jesus with our eyes fixed on him. And instead of omnipresence, we are invited to be a peaceful presence. Isaiah 26:3 says, "You keep him in perfect peace, whose mind is stayed on you, because he trusts in you." We don't have to be everywhere. God continues to restore all things, even in our absence. But what we can offer, and what no one else in the room can offer, is our fully present, undivided, spirit-filled self, which is worth more than a scattered version of us trying to be at five different places at once. We get to rest, not because everything is resolved, but because the one who never sleeps is awake and is at work. Our sleeping, our resting, our trusting, it's an act of worship. It's an act of trust. Could I just ask you three questions? What would change if you stopped trying to be God in this situation and simply worshiped the one who is? And then if you take that situation that you have in your mind and we look at Jesus, just like Jesus chose dependency and humility and to limit himself, with that situation, where can you choose dependence, humility, or a limit this week? And then lastly, where are you being called to be an expectant Azer? We are a helper, but only because we have the one who helps us eternally, constantly helping us. God, are you inviting me to be an expectant Azer, a listening learner, or a peaceful presence in this hard situation right now? And just a reminder of a couple of truths. Because of who God is, we are free to be replaceable. We're free to say no. We're free to be more curious than certain. We're free to let God surprise us in our absence. And we're free to lie down and sleep. 2 Corinthians 12:9, "My grace is sufficient for you, for my power is made perfect in weakness. Therefore, I will boast all the more gladly of my weaknesses, so

0: You are omnipresent. God, you are omnipotent. You are omniscient. And so, God, I don't have to be. I can rest in your goodness. I can rest in your sovereignty. We love you, Jesus. We thank you that we get to know you and get to be your children. In Jesus' name we pray all these things. Amen.
1: Amen. Andrea Griffith has been praying that we would surrender those areas where we're trying to be omni. I hope you'll take some time today to think about where you may be trying to take the place of God. What's one thing you can do to rest more in His plan?
2: I can so relate to what Andrea shared, because I know when I'm trying to do it all by myself, it just doesn't go well for me physically, emotionally, relationally, or spiritually. So I'm saying amen too. And that's what's so key about the message of freedom, fullness, and fruitfulness in Christ. We lack those things when we try to do it all ourselves. And conversely, when we accept our limitations and rest in the Lord, we find freedom. 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
3: 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And kids and smartphones aren't just a tech issue. 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But first, it's always good to laugh. Here's Chuck Swindoll with some church bulletin bloopers.
4: True things that were printed as, you know, church bulletin bloopers. The outreach committee has enlisted 25 visitors to make calls on people who are not afflicted with any church. That's an announcement that's in the bulletin. This was good. Low self-esteem support group meets Thursdays at 7. Please use the back door. Don't mean anything by that. It just came out like that. There's a little line at the bottom of a bulletin that says, ushers will eat latecomers.

0: here's a good one. For those of you who have children and don't know it, we have a nursery downstairs. I like this one. This is great. The pastor will preach his farewell message, after which the choir will sing, "Break forth into joy."
1: A moment of destiny.
2: You got to understand, God loves people that you don't like. For God so loved the world, not the church. God so loved the world. God so loved straight up heathens, unbelievers, people who have expressed no interest to this point in their life in getting to know God or his son. And God so loved them that he sent his son. And the son came loving them. He didn't come talking about him. He didn't come sticking his nose up. He didn't come saying, "I want nothing to do with these people." He came loving them.
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4: My father's line was always the same. I said, "Dad, can I go to this?" And in certain cases, he would say, "Yeah, sure." Other cases, he would say, "Well, you can go, but without my blessing." And looking back on it, it was genius, really. But he could only play that card if I cared about his blessing. Mm. Now, why would I care about his blessing? Because I love my dad. Mm. Fathers cannot play that card unless they've built that relationship.
5: 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I'm Ann Wilson.
6: And I'm Dave Wilson, and you can find us at familylifetoday.com. This is Family Life Today. All right, we got Alistair back in the studio, and we're going to make him do something that we didn't even prepare him for. We're going to have him coach us on how to deal with the culture pressures that we are raising our families in. We are facing the wind. Our face is being pushed against in the wind right now.
5: Meaning our families.
6: Families, individual marriage, believers, as Christians in the world we're living in right here, right now.
4: Yeah.
6: We're fighting through the wind. What do you mean by that?
4: The Christian is an alien and a stranger. We know that.
6: Yeah.
4: But I used to read that, you know, in 1 Peter and say, I wonder what it feels like, you know, to be an alien and a stranger. Hmm. Because my growing up years were in a Scotland that still hadn't gone crazy. Mm. And my early years in America were still, there was still the sort of residual impact of some of those great days. I mean, when's the last time you saw 100,000 people in the Cotton Bowl in Dallas singing, "There's only one way, one God, one book, and it's the Holy Bible"? I mean, yeah, there's a lot of good things going on, but life has changed. The fabric of the culture has just frayed dramatically. And so the children that we are raising are growing up in a world that you and I never experienced. They are part and parcel of a culture that we are largely observers of rather than participants in. Mm. We've essentially, I think we've lived in my lifetime from the 60s, I was born in the 50s, but from the 60s, we've lived through an immoral revolution. An immoral revolution that has literally turned Western culture upside down. And the church has perhaps in some measure managed to identify it. In many cases, I think it's caught us broadsided. I would have to confess the fact that I felt that way because I had an educational system that was framed by a biblical worldview. I was naive to think that my children were actually in public education being framed by the same kind of worldview that I had. I was very strong about the absolute necessity of making sure that our children are not sequestered away from the world in which they live and so on. I've changed my mind entirely on that now because the wind has blown just straight in our faces in relationship to everything, and not least of all family life. So much so that if you've got a mom and a dad and children, a mom and a dad that love each other, that live through the ups and the downs and support one another, that show their children that they are not perfect people, that they are sinners who depend on the grace of God, and so can then act in a spirit of wise compassion in relationship to their children as they try and figure things out. And when you put that together with all of its ups and downs and ins and outs, and then you take that out into a restaurant and you find that the family are actually engaged with one another in conversation, that they're not alone while they're together, they're actually engaged. Parents have got to really get a hold of this. I've got it now with my grandchildren, and I'm watching to see. You know, my oldest grandchild, she's tall, she's cute. She wants a phone like crazy. And I'm saying to my daughter, I wouldn't touch it. I wouldn't do it.
6: Yeah.
4: Why not? Well, because I'm just observing. It seems to me that children at the present time, they're more influenced, I think, by their peers and by social media than we actually realize. It's naive of us to assume that they can imbibe all of that stuff, take it into their little psyches, their little forming brains, as they try and put together all the elements of their life. It's a wonderful opportunity for Christian families to show a decaying culture that God's way is actually best. You know, I can't fix anything, and I'm very slow in putting anything together. It's like I get something out of a box, it's got maker's instructions, and no, don't wait, let's just get the thing started, you know? And we get it halfway through, and I realize, well, that's why we had instructions. What we've really done is we've just taken the maker's instructions, which are given for us for life, and we set them on a side. And our culture is bearing testimony to that. So we have a privileged responsibility to say, no, we're going to go with the maker's instructions. We need to say to young people, you want an adventure? We've got an adventure for you. Mm-hmm. This is no story for wimps. This is a challenge. Jesus is presenting the challenge, and Jesus is also promising the resources to face up to the challenge.
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6: No, fall is when football starts.
5: Well, small groups start back up too. 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I hope you're thinking that. And this really is the best time of year to grab materials.
6: Yeah, I mean, you can get them right now through the end of August at Family Life. 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
5: Yeah. 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
5: Alistair, as I look at families, and you probably see this too, they're overwhelmed.
4: Yep.
5: They're overwhelmed with the culture. They're overwhelmed with the pressure of the culture pushing in on their kids with, as you said, social media, all the things that are going on. Parents are tired, you know, they're stressed. So if you're talking to a young family, they want to walk with Jesus, but they feel overwhelmed. Where do they even start?
4: Part of it is, at a very practical level, is I watch even my own family. I don't know how you do all this stuff. Where is, and I'm not using names that I have, but, you know, where is Joe? Oh, he's at swim practice. Where is Mabel? Oh, Mabel's doing her violin lesson. Well, who's picking up Sam from the school? Well, that's the, it's like, guys,
7: first of all, your kid is not going to play violin for the Cleveland Orchestra. Let's just back off there right now, okay? And I've seen him try to hit a baseball, and he's a good boy and everything, but there's no point investing your life in this. But you better invest your life in making sure that they understand who Jesus is, why he came, why the Bible is important. And even foundational things like reading the Bible together. And I don't mean reading the whole of First Chronicles before they go to school. I mean even a verse to take out into the day, whatever that might be, and assuring them of the Father's love for them and his interest in them and all these things. But part of it is that our children have grown up in a really culture that is demanding the most of everybody all the time.
5: Yeah.
4: And church life doesn't always help that either. Mm. People talk about, if you're going to be committed, it means this, and it means this, and it means it. Goodness gracious, you know. How about just letting people relax a little bit here and not adding the further stress? Mm. I don't have the answers to it all, but I'm certainly alert to the challenges of it. We need to equip guys, men, to be men in their homes, first of all, that there is leadership, that there is a willingness to be the bad guy, to be dad, to be able to say to your kids, look, I love you, but you're not my friend. Mm-hmm. You're my son. And because I am your dad, this is how this has to be. God's way is right. And we just need to just believe God. So the challenge is a challenge. The opportunity is a great opportunity.
6: Mm. Yeah, so as people of the book, you know, we're Christ followers, so we're people of the book.
4: Yeah.
6: That makes us bad guys.
4: Yeah.
6: How do we navigate that?
4: Well, we got to be good bad guys. We got to be. Here's one. I'm playing golf in California, a long time ago now. I'm put with a group of guys that I don't know. We set off on this thing, and almost immediately, the jokes were filthy. Mm. I mean, just not even marginal.
6: Mm.
4: We get on a 15, we have to wait. Guy says, hey, Alistair, what do you do? I said, well, I'm actually a pastor of a church. It's a stony silence.
6: Yep.
4: One of the guys says, so how's business? I said, business is really good. I said, because there's no shortage of sinners. As I think you can see. Okay? So it was kind of like a little bit of laughter, but not a lot. We all tee off. I'm out on the course. Guy, who was the main joke guy, comes flying across in his golf cart, pulls up beside me, goes, I don't like what you said out there. He says, you're calling me a sinner. He says, you don't understand. He says, I'm only telling jokes that sinners tell. I mean, I'm just telling their jokes. You understand? He says, because I'm not a sinner. I said, well, I'm delighted to meet you. I said, because there's only one other person that I've heard of in the entire history of humanity that was prepared to make that claim. Well, the guy is so crazy. He goes, and who was that? I said, well, that was Jesus of Nazareth. He says, well, if you're going to bring that stuff up, and then he got in his cart and drove off again. When we got in the clubhouse, I said, you know, you got really fried out there, didn't you? He said, yeah, I did. I didn't like that. I said, well, do you know how I know so much about sinners? He said, no. I said, well, because every morning when I shave, I see one in the mirror. He says, well, you're not a sinner. You're a pastor. I said, no, I'm a sinful pastor. People don't understand that. So to be able to hold the line and yet to do it in a way that is winsome or, you know, humor is a great vehicle, not telling jokes, but just not taking ourselves too seriously. I mean, some husbands or fathers, you know, they're just driving the thing and just driving their kids under the table, you know. It's a hard line. You know, my dad's line with me when I was, I mean, I'm 15, 16, I'm living in Yorkshire. You got to realize what a sheltered background I had in that I had never been to a movie. And the first movie that I managed to convince my people it was okay to go and see was The Ten Commandments.
8: Okay.
4: They finally relented on that. Wow. Followed up by The Sound of Music or whatever it was. Okay. But, you know, I went to the equivalent of Woodstock, which was the Isle of Wight Festival in Britain. And I want to see Yes, and I want to see Procol Harum, and I went to all those things. And my father's line was always the same. I said, Dad, can I go to this? And in certain cases, he would say, yeah, sure. Other cases, he would say, well, you can go, but without my blessing. And looking back on it, it was genius, really. But he could only play that card if I cared about his blessing. Now, why would I care about his blessing? Because I love my dad. Because I know that what he's saying, even when I push it back against it, he's saying it for my good. He's not trying to screw my life up. So fathers they can't play that card unless they've built that relationship. And that can't be done spending more time with an exercise bag at the gym to the expense of being with your kids when they go to bed at night.
9: Yeah.
4: Some of the best times just lying on the bed beside my kids.
9: We did too.
4: Saying nothing except allowing them to say what they were saying and then responding to it. With my girls, when guys are coming around, and I mean, I can remember these conversations like they happened yesterday. Are you going to, you know, this guy he's got long hair, he's French, he rides bicycles, he's this, he's that, he's all of those things. And I want to spend a lot of time with him. And I'm saying, yeah, but, you know, he doesn't know Jesus. He doesn't love Jesus. And she says, yeah, yeah, but I can win him over. I say, yeah, no, but no, I don't think you can. And besides, I don't want you to do that. Then we have the tears. Then I say to her, do you know anybody in the entire world, apart from your mom, that loves you as much as I love you? She said, no. I said, then answer me. Why would I do anything to hurt you or to harm you? Trust me, I'm your dad.
9: So now, sweet.
4: That doesn't come out of a vacuum.
8: Right.
4: Because if we have been so heavy-handed with our children as to create resentment in them, then they'll just tell you, get the heck out of my bedroom, slam the door on you.
8: Yeah.
4: And you're going to have to find some other way to get back in there. So it's a lot of work. It's a lot of effort. It's a lot of prayer. And it's not finished yet. Mm-hmm. It's never finished. I thought when they got out of the house and went to university, we're done.
9: Yeah.
4: No. There are children forever.
8: Yeah.
4: Forever. So we still pray. And then we add the list, the grandchildren.
9: Yeah.
4: And driving in the car home from church the other day, I've got four of my grandchildren in the car, and the boy amongst four girls, he says to his older sister, he says, Leona, how old will you be when I'm 13? She says, I'll be 20. He said, 20? How can you be 20? She says, well, you'll be 13. And then they had this big conversation about, you know, the passage of time and what would that be like and everything. You realize that their tiny little lives are going to be framed by something. And the wind is blowing full on in our faces. Do we have the courage as parents and grandparents to hold the line for the truth of the Word of God? Do we believe in our heart of hearts in a way that transfers through the generations? As for God, His way is perfect. My mantra now is Psalm 71. Oh God, from my youth you have taught me, and I still proclaim your wondrous deeds. So even to old age and gray hairs, O God, do not forsake me until I proclaim your might to another generation, your power to all those to come. Mm. That's our role now. That's it. It's got to be. That's what you're doing here. That's what you're doing on this program. Mm. You're passing it from one generation to the next. Mm. And it's fantastic and it's necessary. So stay focused.
6: Yeah, that's interesting you picked that passage.
4: Is that your favorite?
6: Well, it was one of Dennis Rainey's.
4: Oh, was it really?
6: Yeah, I mean, it's a legacy of family life.
4: Yeah, well, there you go.
6: Yeah, in a sense, you know, this generation to the next to the next.
4: That's good, yeah.
6: And you're sitting here bringing that up because that's how powerful a Christian family can be in this culture. And Dennis would say this, and we agree, and I've said it ever since, you know, the family is one of the strongest evangelistic tools we have.
4: There's two things.
6: To our neighbors.
4: A well-conducted Sunday-by-Sunday service and a family that is prepared to live by the Maker's instructions. Mm. It's great.
6: That's powerful.
9: Well, it makes me think of Matthew 10:16, when Jesus was sending the disciples out two by two, and he said to them, I am sending you out like sheep among wolves. Therefore, be as shrewd as snakes and as innocent as doves. And that is a word for our day.
4: It is.
9: Like, as we go out, and I'm thinking about our homes, I'm thinking about how many kids we had on our homes as our kids were growing up, their friends. And
4: sure.
9: I'm telling you, and it's even more so now, these kids are looking for a place that they're seen, that they're loved. They want truth.
4: Yep.
9: They don't want it shoved in their face in a judgmental, kind of unappealing way.
4: Right.
9: They just want the gospel,
4: right,
9: which is the good news for everyone. And it comes with this grace and unconditional love of just listening to a story. Talk about a platform. Our kids, like, bring their kids in, bring their friends in the door, because we can love them and listen to them, because it's a crazy culture and who knows what's going on in their homes. But to see a good marriage and a family that feels like, man, there's joy here, there's security here, there's truth here.
4: Yeah, we've just adopted a young lady as her aunt and uncle. You know, she comes out of a background that her parents, I don't know if they were ever married, but she's an only child. She's been in prison for the last year and a half, and she's now out. It's just the very thing you're saying, that now she's, for the first time, she sees the way, at least some small negative of what the full Technicolor picture is supposed to look like in terms of a husband and a wife and a family that functions. No, it's
9: what did she say?
4: She's thrilled to bits. It's amazing. Well, every time we see somebody born again by the Spirit of God, we realize this is just this is fantastic. I mean, this is something that God has done. Mm. And it really is something that God has done. It always is, of course, because only God can open blind eyes.
9: Yeah.
4: Only God can soften hard hearts. Paul writes and he says, do you not realize that God's kindness would lead you to repentance? Mm. The kindness of God, a God who, despite the fact that we are rebels, comes to seek us out and goes to such lengths in order to put us back together again. Mm. This is the story we have, and we need to, you know, let a culture go where it's going. I mean, there's no point going to stick your finger in all the holes in the dam right now. We just have to go wisely, courageously, and tell the story that we've been given to tell, and trust God.
9: Yeah,
6: the middleman on the cross and going viral. What's that all about?
4: That was in Dallas, you know, at a seminary thing.
6: Oh, it was?
4: The man on the middle cross, you know, the angel interviews him. It's all fiction, of course, but I mean, were you a member of a church? No. And were you baptized? No. You were in a home Bible study group? No, not, no. So what are you doing here? Well, I don't know. I don't know. Well, I'm going to get my supervisor, you know. So you get the supervising angel, he comes. Yeah, so what's going on? Hey, the other guy told me about it. He said, so let's just get straight to it. On what basis are you here? Well, the man on the middle cross told me I can come. That's all any of us are going to say.
9: Yeah. Mm.
4: That's it. My hope is built on nothing less than Jesus' blood and righteousness. Mm. Dare not trust the sweetest frame, but wholly lean on Jesus' name. That's it. That's what we want at the center of our lives and at the heart of our families.

0: You know, as I think about what Alistair was talking about family, I wish we would have had family life today when we first got married. Have you ever thought about that? It wasn't available then.
1: No.
0: And so we had family life, the ministry, we had the weekend to remember, but we didn't have a daily program that gave us daily input on how to be a husband, a wife, a mom, a dad, a Christian home, and a Christian family. And we were clueless.
1: I'm thinking if I would have listened to Alistair when we were younger, that would have impacted me. And what Alistair just did, that was like gold, wasn't it?
0: Oh, yeah.
1: It's just somebody that's looking back and looking forward. It gives you a real foundation to build your life on, which is Jesus.
0: It's building your life on wisdom.
1: Yeah.
0: Wisdom from the Word of God. And I would just say, guess what? We now do have family life today. That's in people's homes and cars and phones every single day, giving them input from the Word of God to say, here's how God designed the family, and we want to give you wisdom to lead that way. And I just want to say, we believe this is critical in these days. The wind is in our face, and we need to be strong and courageous to go forward and know how to do that. So I'm not inviting you. I'm challenging you to say, you know what? Instead of just listening, be a partner with us. Be a financial partner, which means you decide, I'm going to give whatever amount monthly to be a monthly partner with Family Life and say, I want this ministry to not just impact me, but impact my neighbors. And the only way that happens is people like you saying, I'm in. I'm not just a spectator. I'm playing. I'm getting on the field, and I'm playing, and I'm giving. And I'm giving to Family Life, and I want to make a difference. And you will make a difference. We need you. And again, his book is called The Christian Manifesto, Jesus' Life-Changing Words from the Sermon on the Plain. And you know what the plain is. Sometimes we call it the mount, but it's the plain. Okay, you can get your copy by clicking the link in the show notes at familylifetoday.com.
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2: 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And today on the podcast, you get to hear from Dr. Holly Brand, and she wants to help equip you as a parent to embrace your role in helping your children work through doubts and develop godly character. But before we get to the podcast, I want you to listen to this from pastor and Bible teacher Chad Roberts. It's about facing the fire.
3: The point is not that God supernaturally kept the fire from harming them. I mean, that's unbelievable right there. Magnificent. Worthy of glorifying God. The real point is that they knew God and they loved God in such a way that when they were facing the fire, they were able to say, oh, no, see, King, God can deliver us. But see, King, even if He doesn't, He's our God. We follow Him. We're going to follow Him and Him alone. And listen. When the world looks at our lives, when the world is watching you and they're watching you go through your hard time or through your fiery trial, do you know what astounds them? Is the yieldedness that we give to God. The yieldedness. That's the real story of the three Hebrew children. They yielded themselves to God. And they said, on one hand, God can deliver. On the other hand, He may not. But that doesn't change my surrender.
4: What if one Saturday could become a memory your family talks about for years? That's what Love Thy City is all about. We got to come together. Love Thy City is tomorrow at the W.T. Brookshire Conference Center in Tyler. At Love Thy City, we'll gather with one purpose, to love each other the way Jesus loves us. We've got to love. Please bring your kids. 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Love Thy City is August 22nd, and it starts at 10 a.m. Mark your calendars right now. 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
4: Hey, we're so thankful for you that we've really got a chance to spend some time together as we continue to dive into the Word of God. 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He does that every Monday through Saturday. Same thing here with Jim Daly and John Fuller. 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
11: And the number one influence is how the parents are living. And again, we already knew this by reading Deuteronomy, when God says, you know, speak it all day, you know, write it on your door frames as you walk, as you lie down. Share this with your children. And so it's so true. And you're so right. None of us are going to be perfect. I don't know how many times I have apologized to my children and asked for their forgiveness, because we mess up. But that's a great opportunity for them to see, no, the Lord is real.
12: That's Dr. Holly Brand, and she joins us today on Focus on the Family with Jim Daly. Thank you for joining us. I'm John Fuller.
10: John, here's a headline. Pop culture is everywhere. It's kind of like, duh. But, I mean, it's in our face a lot, and so often it clashes with the Word of God, especially for us as Christians. I mean, going to Vegas, if for a conference or something, you're not going to gamble, but you go to Vegas, I mean, it's just all over the place. Gene has said to me, yeah, we're never going here again.
12: Even the airport at Vegas is like that.
10: The billboards, especially if you have young boys. I remember those days. Yeah. We'd be diving to cover the kids' eyes, you know, because it's just so in your face. And mom and dad, that's part of our responsibility, is to raise up our children in a way that they can form strong faith. And how do we set the kind of the developmental seats to be able to do that, and to help them be in the world but not of the world, right? Small intentional choices in parenting can have a lifelong impact. I think we're seeing that with our kids. I'm sure, John, you're seeing that with yours. And you know, today we have a special guest who's written a great little workbook, Christ and Culture 2.0. And she is a professor at a Christian university and deals with the young culture every day. And so I'm looking forward to this discussion.
12: I am too, Jim. And Dr. Holly Brand has served as professor of psychology at Missouri Baptist University in St. Louis, where she was honored with the MBU Distinguished Professor Award. She specializes in child, adolescent, and adult development. But perhaps more importantly, she's married to Todd, and they have three older children. And that book that you mentioned, Jim, is really terrific, Christ and Culture 2.0. Learn more about that workbook and our guest at focusonthefamily.com/broadcast.
10: Holly, welcome to Focus on the Family.
11: Well, thank you, Jim and John. You know that I love all things Focus on the Family, so this is truly an honor. Truly.
10: What's so fun is you're like a super fan. You say you listen to the program every day.
11: I do every day.
10: We love that.
12: We do,
10: indeed. And you do it on the app, which is convenient.
12: Why don't more people do it on the app, Jim? That was a good question you asked.
11: Awesome.
10: Yeah, it's really good. You got access to everything there at the app. So you're in the middle of being a observer of the cultural clash because you're on a college campus every day.
11: Absolutely.
10: And you're hearing 18, 19-year-olds coming into your classroom and talking about stuff. You're a PhD in psychology, so you have that great background to better understand how people think and what wires the human brain. In that context, what are you seeing on a college campus that may be different today than it was 20 years ago?
11: Oh, absolutely. So I just finished my 25th year, which blows my mind. And I would say the increase in anxiety and fear and worry and despair even.
10: Wow.
11: And even over things that are, you know, what we would consider just daily challenges, daily stress.
10: Normal stuff.
11: Yeah. Normal dailiness. Their ability to cope is really limited. And so that's a big thing that I've seen over 25 years. I've also seen the increase of moral relativism. So you get to choose what's right for you, and I get to choose what's right for me. And there's no understanding of absolute truth. I think the last data that I saw is that about 4% of people have a belief in absolute truth, which is startling. And so if you don't have that foundation of truth, the world is a scary place.
10: Yeah.
11: The world is a scary place anyway. But they're really struggling, and this is even on a Christian campus.
10: So, Holly, how did this workbook come about?
11: Okay, so maybe like a lot of people, I became really alert to the cultural rot when I became a parent, especially the parent of a little boy. And so a little bit of backstory, Tanner would have been about three, so it would have been about 2006, and it's a Saturday afternoon, and we're watching Cardinals baseball, and all of a sudden, in a commercial break, there was a company back then who was using basically soft porn to sell their product, and this commercial comes on, and it's a strip tease. And Tanner's little three-year-old eyes were like saucers, and I'm like, oh! And I'm, you know, scrambling for the remote, and I turn it off, and then I got mad, like mama bear mad. Like, who thinks it's okay on a Saturday afternoon to put this kind of content in front of my child? And so a couple years later, we enroll our children in a local Christian school, which is a wonderful Christian school, but even I discovered Christian schools are not immune from cultural influence.
12: Right.
11: And so I would see things there too. And I just continued to complain about it. And at that time, I was president of the school board at the school. And Todd,
10: That's pretty funny, right?
11: So you guys know my wonderful Todd. And he looked at me one day as I was complaining, and he said, "You're the president of the school board. Do something about it." And
10: that
11: he
10: sounds just like Todd.
11: It sounds just like Todd. And I was like, well, I still didn't know what to do. And then came the phone call. It's always the phone call. So a year or so later, I get a phone call from a dad of a third grade girl at our school. And so this little girl was describing the wedding she had gone to for two women. And the dad, who's a strong believer, strong Christian man, he said on the phone to me, "I was so taken aback. I didn't know what to say. And I didn't say anything." And he said, "I've been kicking myself for 24 hours. So he said, "My question to you as president of the school board, how far is our school willing to go on matters of the culture?"
10: Yeah.
11: I thanked him. I hung up and I said, "Okay, Lord." And as fast as my hand would write, 36 topics just came pouring out. And that was the foundation of Christ and culture. And then fast forward about 8 years later, and I get the phone call, "Would you consider doing a second edition and include gender identity?"
10: In the workbook, and again, I love the style of the workbook because this is great for parents to sit down and go through. What would you say the target age range is for the workbook?
11: So, great question. So I originally wrote it to use as curriculum in our children's Christian school. And so at the time, we decided to start it in third grade, so around the age of eight to nine. And if you look at some of the topics, such as pornography, you might say, "Oh, that seems early." Well, if you understand that the average age of exposure to pornography is eight, we have to get into these kids with truth so that they can be able to discern the cultural rot. And so actually, first and second graders are exposed to the content as well. They just don't have their own copy, and they remove some of the heavier topics.
10: But you're really,
11: really early.
10: Yeah, in that regard, it's like elementary school age to sit down and do this as a Bible study with them or prep with them. But in there, you also talk about three pillars upon which our children's lives should be built. Let's hit those three pillars.
11: You got it. So the first 5 years of life, authority, respect for authority, legitimate sources of authority. So primarily God and parents, because there is this concept called the two-year-old teenager. So parents, we panic when our kids become teenagers, like, oh, teenage rebellion, here it comes. teenage rebellion is not normal human development, and it's not inevitable. And so that rebellious teenager was a rebellious two-year-old who was not properly disciplined, because the word discipline means to teach three things: self-control, character, and acceptable behavior. Well, most of us focus on the acceptable behavior part, and we miss the heart of the child. And so if you can get proper respect for authority by the age of five, you've got a good foundation. And so then the next pillar between really 6 and 12, and you don't wait until 6 to start this, right, but you really emphasize it, character. Who are you when no one's looking, doing the right thing because it's the right thing to do? And what comes after age 12 is obviously the teen years. And they are going to be faced with so many character decisions that you and I can't make for them. My kids have never invited me on one of their dates. Isn't that rude?
10: I'm fun. You must have been bummed out.
11: Yeah. Right?
10: You are fun.
11: I'm like, I'm fun. I don't get to go on their dates for them. So they're going to be faced with character decisions in the area of sexuality, to cheat or not to cheat, to use AI on my homework, to lie or not to lie. I mean, it's all day, every day, character decisions. And so if they don't have the foundation of character development before the teen years,
10: I mean, and that's good. I want to make a point here because it's, I was going to wait till later, but I think this is a good spot.
11: And we still have the third pillar, but
10: go ahead and finish the third pillar. That's good.
11: So the third pillar during the teen years is identity development. Answering the question, who am I? Because aging is just an accumulation of days. It's literally one day on top of the next day. Hello, you're 92. And so if you don't have your identity solidly secure by the time you hit age 20, then everything that builds from there is hindered.
10: Boy, no, in that context, that takes me to the competition for identity. I mean, the culture is all about, you know, absorb this identity, be this identity.
11: Absolutely.
10: Let's just jump into that a little deeper. I mean, when you're talking about identity for kids, I think some parents, Holly, would be thinking, how do I do that? I got a day job too.
11: Okay. Mm-hmm. It's so much simpler than we think. And it's in the daily communication. So I've been speaking and teaching and writing for 25, 30 years now, and I am convinced that the root cause of virtually every problem that every human has is lack of identity in Jesus. I really, really believe that. And so there are two basic types of identity. The first is basic identity. You are a child created in the image of God. You are of great worth, of great value, and that will never change. The other is role identity that really gets developed and focused on during the teen years. But we miss the basic identity. And so many kids are left to wonder, well, who am I? And then we find it in our role identity. For example, I am Mrs. Todd Brand, okay? Big part of my identity. Todd had a heart attack and almost died a few months ago. Who would I have been if he had passed away? If he dies before me, I'll no longer be Mrs. Todd Brand. If I have my identity tied to something that is changeable, I'm in big trouble. So from the, you asked how to build this in because we have day jobs. When my kids were babies, every time I would change their diaper, I would pretty much share the gospel.
10: Yeah, no,
11: like,
10: I mean,
11: like, might as well start in. And I would just tell them, you are a child created in the image of God. You are precious. You are so loved. You are valuable. And see, that will never change. Mm-hmm. And if you can get a child to the teen years with that solid basic identity, they can see through the lies of the culture. For example, number one reason that teenage girls give for having sex during the teen years, they want to feel loved.
10: Mm-hmm.
11: What a perverted idea of love.
12: Hmm.
11: It promises so much but delivers literally nothing. And so there's a scripture. It's in Proverbs 27:7. A satisfied soul loathes the honeycomb, but to a hungry soul, every bitter thing is sweet. Let's unpack that, because I was that hungry soul. I was that hungry 20-year-old approval-seeking girl looking for love and affection through relationships. I was her. So a satisfied soul who knows who they are can see right through that flattering tongue who just wants to use them. But to a hungry soul who's hungry for love and affection and attention, what will ultimately cause her bitter pain seems sweet at the time. And so if you know who you are, I am who I am says I am. If you know that going into the teen years, it's so much easier to say no. And if you it takes so much character to say no. It takes no character to say yes to peer pressure. So I am just convinced that if we could get the basic identity solid and cemented by the time the teen years hit, then you know who you are. Then you can work on role identity.
10: Yeah.
11: Who do I want in a relationship? Who do I want to marry? What do I want to do as a vocation? What am I good at? You know, those things build on top of the basics. Mm-hmm.
12: This is Focus on the Family with Jim Daly, and today our guest is Dr. Holly Brand, and we're talking about some of the content in her terrific workbook called Christ and Culture 2.0. And you can get a copy of the book from us here, and we'd encourage you to do that when you stop by focusonthefamily.com/broadcast.
10: Holly, what I was aiming for is this. First of all, parents have to live it well, live their Christian faith well to invite their children into that journey.
11: Absolutely.
10: And if, you know, kids are so good at sniffing hypocrisy.
11: Oh,
10: right?
11: Huge, especially during the teenagers.
10: Oh my goodness. I mean, it's like, wow.
11: Big time.
10: You need to be mindful of that. If you're not living the faith well,
11: you're,
10: it doesn't have to be perfect. And when it's not, apologize to your kids. When they see an anger outburst or you say something you shouldn't have said because somebody cut you off, whatever.
11: You
10: need to be able to say, man, that was not healthy and that wasn't honoring to the Lord. I'm sorry.
11: Right, absolutely.
10: And let them hear you do that.
11: Absolutely. They have to see that the Lord is real.
10: That gives them then that basis. But speak to the importance of being authentic as an adult, as a parent, so your kids can see that.
11: Oh, it's huge. So some of my favorite research in neurology comes from the National Institute for Mental Health and Dr. Jay Geed. And so he has done all kinds of MRI studies on children's and teens' brains. And shocker, wouldn't you know that the number one influence on how to shape a teenager's brain and his or her mind is parental example. And I mean, we already knew that, right? All we had to do was read
10: that's
11: the book.
10: That's a high influencer.
11: That's the number one influence.
10: Number
11: that
10: one.
11: Their brains are truly sponges, and the number one influence is how the parents are living. And again, we already knew this by reading Deuteronomy, when God says, you know, speak it all day, you know, write it on your door frames as you walk, as you lie down, share this with your children. And so it's so true, and you're so right. None of us are going to be perfect. I don't know how many times I have apologized to my children and asked for their forgiveness, because we mess up. But that's a great opportunity for them to see, no, the Lord is real, and He does redeem, and we don't have to be canceled. We get a second do-over and a third and a fourth.
10: Yeah. Let me go back to something you mentioned, which, you know, I think this is a grave mistake that we make in Christian parenting, but it is this overemphasis on behavior. Behavior is important. It really is important, but the heart is far more important.
11: Everything.
10: And I think this is, again, critically important.
11: Yes.
10: How do we address the heart that drives the right behavior and make sure the child, when they hear, don't do that, it doesn't feel like you're rejecting the child.
11: Yes. Yes.
10: Which is how they interpret it. And it's takes a little adult thought.
11: It does.
10: To make sure you're doing this well. But you've got to separate those two things.
11: Absolutely.
10: And go after the heart attitude.
11: Absolutely.
10: And how do we do that?
11: That is all over this book. If we miss the heart, we end up with little whitewashed tombs. So Jesus talked about that. Think about what's inside a gleaming, beautiful tomb. Dead, rotting flesh and bones, right? Yuck. And so we just focus on the outer behavior. We can end up with kids, again, who have the character of, well, it's okay as long as I don't get caught. I'll just learn to whop my sister when mom's not around. We have to go for the heart. So when Todd and I first became parents, I read Ted Tripp's book, Shepherding a Child's Heart. Highly recommend. And I am the type of personality, I just want the top 10 ways to produce great kids. You know, give me, like I've heard you say before, give me the formula.
10: Yeah, right.
11: And I'll just, you know, put out some great kids. And so I'm reading this book, and he's talking about, well, you got to get to the heart. If you change the heart, behavior follows. And this is where psychology shines, my favorite part of psychology. Behavior is just an extension of what's going on up here. So God's word is all over this. Proverbs 23:7, as a man thinks in his heart, so is he. Philippians 4:8, think about things that are true and right and holy and pure and etc. And so that's what you start with. You know, child, what were you thinking when you did that? Let's talk about how to change your thinking, and your behavior will follow.
10: That's really good.
11: Yeah. So often, it's so important.
12: So often 4-year-olds weren't thinking. They were just doing, right?
11: And exactly.
12: So there's such a great element of intentionality to what you're talking about. But as you were talking about your experience with cancer, I thought, well, this is where unintentionally our kids are watching us. And that leads to tech and screens and discernment. Because I remember a time when I was thinking, I'm expecting my child to do something that I'm not even doing. So, you know what? At 9 o'clock, we're just going to put the phones away.
11: Good, John.
12: Mom has said that we should get, you know, get away from the screens at 9 p.m.
11: Yes.
12: So I'm not going to make you do it. I'm going to do it. And when you come down to check, I'm going to be off my phone.
11: Right.
12: But this is hard. And that whole area of screens and tech and discernment, because so much is flooding them. How do we set the example as parents? And then how do we get to their heart on this?
11: You grab the why. Kids are so much more likely to follow your lead if they know the why behind it. So that's the whole heart of this book is, what's the why? Why does God put boundaries on us? Why do I, as a parent, put boundaries in your screen time? Because here's all the detriment that occurs if we don't. Here's all the blessing that occurs if we do. And so we're so good at telling kids, no, don't do that. No, don't eat that. Don't do that. Don't go there.
10: Don't watch
11: you can't do that. Don't watch that. And we never tell them what they can say yes to. And so they have to hear, God puts boundaries on our behavior because it protects our hearts, it protects our minds, it protects our bodies. You look at the average teen, they don't get nearly enough sleep. Their stress goes through the roof just because they're on their screens late into the night. That's a simple reason. We're going to put our screens away because God has given us a purpose in tomorrow. When we get up, He's got work for us to do, and we need to be well rested. Simple. Getting the why behind what we do. And
10: yeah, let me, right at the end here, let me come back and address a couple of things that we touched on lightly that I think parents really need to catch. One is, you said, we so often, and I can remember Trent and Troy doing that, what do you want to be when you grow up? And they, you know, Troy, fireman, policeman, he wanted all the first responder jobs.
11: I love it.
10: But this idea of who do you want to be when you grow up?
11: Yes.
10: I, you know, in hindsight, I don't know if I spent ample time. I touched on it,
11: right?
10: But probably not in the same way of vocation. So how do we as parents get that as the bullseye, not the what do you want to do or what do you want to be, but who do you want to be? It's such a brilliant question.
11: I think so too, and it really shifts the focus, and I think it goes back to that basic identity. You are a child created in the image of God. He has given you gifts and talents and abilities to love and serve Him and to love and serve others. That's our whole purpose. And so if you can reinforce that in, say, the first 10 years of life, and without even asking them, what do you want to be when you grow up? What you want to be will flow from who you already are. And so, you know, I get so many college students, they have no idea what they're good at. They don't know their personality types. They don't know any of their gifts. They say, I'm not good at anything, which is a big fat lie. And so then you spend the children's second decade figuring out, okay, this is what you're really good at. God's given you a gift of speaking. I remember your story of your mom's friend telling you that you have diarrhea of the mouth.
10: You remember that, do you?
11: I remember that.
10: I shouldn't have said that.
11: And so
10: look at what happened. I'm in a microphone every
11: day. So then we take 14-year-old little Jimmy and we say, God's given you the ability to speak and to communicate. I wonder if He might use that in your vocation. And it just flows.
10: Yeah, I didn't see that coming. The gift of gab, I guess. But no, I get it. Holly, right here at the end, your son struggled with questions about God's goodness. This is so common. I love the honesty that he was portraying and how you describe it in the workbook. But in that context, what happened and how did it become a lesson for him?
11: Yeah, absolutely. So when our middle child, Walker, was 16, one of his friends at school committed suicide. And Walker was the last person that he communicated with. They were texting back and forth, and this young man had wrecked the car, and he was afraid of, you know, really getting into trouble. And it just, in that emotional moment, he made obviously a permanent decision. And so Walker really was struggling with his faith. He's like, Mom, is any of it real? I mean, is God who He says He is? Is He good? Is all of these questions. And Todd and I just kind of had to stand back and pray. You know, Walker needed to do his own deep dive, and he did. And, you know, we provided him with resources. One of my all-time favorite broadcasts was with J. Warner Wallace.
10: Yeah.
11: Who, you know, the cold case.
10: The former detective.
11: Yeah. And so I gave Walker his book, you know, Person of Interest, and said, Bud, you're going to have to do your deep dive. And he did for the next year. I mean, he talked.

0: my sons about it, and it was, if you could ask God one question and he would have to answer it, what would the question be? And of course, Trent, my scientist, thought, he goes, let me think about that. And we're eating lunch together. So he thinks for like 10 minutes. And then he comes back around and goes, I think I'd want to know from God, what is that thing we're not seeing, the element that allowed you to create the universe that we don't understand? That's the scientist.
1: That is the scientist.
0: And I turn to Troy, and Troy goes, I think I'd like to know why we suffer.
1: Yeah.
0: And that's the writer.
1: Why
0: that's
1: why
0: Troy
1: exists.
0: The writer.
1: Yeah.
0: And, you know, just so much of what you're saying is from the heart.
1: Right.
0: This is who we are. Mm-hmm. And then how do we shape that as parents to guide them to a belief in Christ and then a life with Christ?
1: Absolutely.
0: And aiming at the heart. And I feel so bad for that story of that boy that took his life because
1: devastating.
0: He made some mistakes.
1: Right.
0: And those are going to happen.
1: Absolutely.
0: But parents, my goodness, it's just a car. It's just whatever. So, Holly, again, thank you for being with us.
1: Thank you so much.
0: So
1: my
0: good.
1: Pleasure.
0: And let me turn to you, our listener. Focus on the Family is here for you. I hope you hear my heart in that. We want to equip you with all that you need to raise the next generation of Christ followers. 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
2: And as we wrap up Focus on the Family, we invite you to stick around a little bit longer because more terrific Bible teaching on the way with Mike Fabares, teaching about theological disagreement and political discernment. Can two Bible-believing scholars disagree and still both be walking with the Spirit? Stay tuned for that coming up in a few moments. But first, here's some encouragement from Brother Colin Smith that I really want you to hear.
3: Our Father in heaven, we bow before you and ask today that by your Spirit, you will bring us to the place where we are truly able to pray from the heart, your will be done. You know how strong our own wills are. You know how hard we find it to submit to your way for our lives. So Lord, strengthen us to desire and to do your will. We pray in regard to what you have kept secret. We look at our country and our world and we wonder what you are doing. In the noise of contradictory voices, advance your redeeming purpose, even as you did through the clamor around the cross, we pray. Help us to trust you, but it's hard for us to understand what you are doing. Help us to know and really believe that you reign supreme in all things, including the things we do not understand. Father, we pray that you will help us to grow in discernment. Lead us on the path of wisdom. Guard us from making foolish decisions. Help us to think clearly and to weigh correctly. Give us the humility that seeks and hears the wise counsel of others, and help us

0: O Lord, to be vigorous in ruling out all that you forbid and ruling in all that you command. Father, we thank you that our Savior knows the intensity of our struggle when your will conflicts with our desires. Give us strength to embrace your commands and give us grace to submit to the burdens that you have called us to carry. We pray that you will help us to do your revealed will like the angels, fully and gladly and immediately. Help us to love you with all of our heart, soul, mind, and strength. Help us, we pray, to love our neighbors as ourselves. Help us to make disciples of people from every background and to seek the good of people from every race. Save us from being unhappy Christians. Deliver us from the sinful habit of complaint. Help us today and every day this week to rejoice in you, to be constant in prayer, and to give thanks in all circumstances. And save us, dear Father, from thinking of prayer as a means by which we can get you to do our will. Make us more like Jesus. Teach us to pray, your will be done. Through Jesus Christ, our Lord and Savior, in whose name we pray. Amen.
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2: When two godly men study the same page of Scripture and land in different places, does that mean one of them got it wrong? Or does it mean something else entirely? Well, today, Pastor Mike helps a listener work through that tension, weighs in on a politically charged news story with a caller who's sworn off the media altogether, and gives a sobering explanation of hell that touches on relevant topics like annihilationism and eternal suffering. I'm Dave Drury, and let's get into it on this edition of Ask Pastor Mike Live.
3: Japheth, yes, give me your question today.
4: Yeah, so my question has to do with, like, intellectual anxiety and kind of going into with, like, I understand the idea of, like, biblical triage, like, second grade, my third grade issues. But as a layman, if I'm listening to kind of two Christian men who, like, for example, you and, like, I don't know, someone like William Lane Craig, two very highly educated men who love God's word and have studied it and learned about it to a capacity that almost certainly I never will, and who also have you know, the Holy Spirit leading them into all truth. It can be difficult sometimes because you'll have two men like that and they'll disagree on an issue. And even though it's maybe not an essential issue, it is frustrating because it feels like, well, like, there is an answer, like there is a right answer, even though maybe we don't know it on this side of heaven. And it can be tricky kind of wrestling with how to sort through that and manage that. And I think particularly the frustration can come when there's this idea we're supposed to have the Holy Spirit leading us into all truth. So it's like, how do I discern? And how do I ever trust my own discernment? Because it's like, ultimately, I'm arriving at a decision that might disagree with someone who, as far as I know, is like a man who loves Christ and who is like extremely educated. So there's a sense of like unease of just like, I've arrived at this answer. It seems to make sense to me, but also I could be totally wrong in that.
3: Totally. Spot. Yep. I get your question, and 100%. And the first thing I would say, and I don't want to shoot down the premise, but I'm going to shoot down the premise. And the premise is, you're quoting John 16, verse 13, which is a promise to the apostles in the upper room, and I think it's had very much to do with what God had in mind, because we couldn't even be reading the text of John 16 were it not for the fact that he is granting the apostles an apostolic authority that came as the Spirit was going to endow them with the ability to do what they did, and that is recall what he had said and giving them authority to be able to speak on behalf of what the Spirit was going to lead them to write, that just as Peter put it, the Spirit was going to carry them along so that they would write down, just like the prophets of the Old Testament, they would speak it and they would write it, what it was that the Spirit wanted to say. And in that sense, they would be guided into all truth. Now, not every promise in the book is ours. And certainly, that particular promise, I think, had a particular meaning at the end of Christ's 3.5-year ministry to have these apostles go out and write the New Testament. So everything about the New Testament is harmonious. Everything that is written in the 27 books of the New Testament canon, right, it does comport. You know, and so all the New Testament scholars looking at the writing of the apostolic canon, they're going to go, yep, there's one ultimate author, and that's the Spirit of Truth, and he guided these authors into all the truth. And I would say even those who didn't write as they taught in their apostolic office, right, they were teaching absolutely absolute harmonious truth. It all comported with each other, and there were no contradictions in the truth they taught about heaven, about God, about all the oracles that were coming to the New Testament audience there in that first century as they spoke as apostolic, like capital A, I'm speaking as a representative of Christ. Christ didn't write it all down. Christ did not, you know, preserve it in the written canon. Okay, now we, as are people who are listening to it all, or in our case, reading it all, right? We don't have that promise, right? We have the ability in the doctrine of what we call illumination to be able to understand what needs to be understood to have eternal life. And that's great if we are Christians and we trust that God has made us alive in Christ because the Spirit of God has convicted us of sin, righteousness, and judgment. And that's where the Bible's clear. The Spirit has gone into the world to do that, and I'm a part of the world that has now been converted because the Spirit did his job in me to convict me of sin, righteousness, and judgment. And there's a lot of things that the Spirit has done to give me illumination to understand what has been written by the apostles and prophets. The church has been built on the foundation of the apostles and prophets. So that's good, but I'm going to disagree with some people and their conclusions, and you're going to disagree with other people as well, and we're all going to have limited understanding, even with the Spirit giving us insight, because we don't have the promise of John 16:13. I think that's a hermeneutical conclusion that I think we have to reach given the audience, and we come to that conclusion that leaves us saying what I've sat down at dinner with some of the smartest men, I think, in our generation who, you know, we don't say it on the radio necessarily, you know, because we have some good things to say, and we would only say the things that we are, you know, confessionally convicted to say with affirmation. But at the end of the day, we can sit around and say, I'm sure there are many things that we believe in our hearts that will be corrected the moment we see Christ, because we don't have all knowledge. We don't have all truth. And we have to be okay with that, living this side of our glorification, and we don't know. We don't know everything. It's like Deuteronomy 29:29, right? The things that are secret belong to God, and the things that are revealed belong to us and our children forever. Now, if you're Moses, you know a lot more than the people that learned from Moses. And so if you're an apostle, you know a whole lot more, and you're speaking things that can with all the other apostles, but those who listen to the apostles and like us, and we're learning from what the apostles wrote, well, you know, we're not on that same par. It's a lot like what you find in 1 Corinthians chapter 2. A lot of people like to read all of that and say, well, that's me. Well, that's speaking about the work of the apostolic work of taking, and I think Paul was a part of that clearly, the spiritual things that come from God that are spiritually given to them to bring us the truth of God's word. So I don't want to over apply truths about having some promise from God that I'm going to be able to understand everything. I'm not, and my interpretation is not infallible, and I don't know all truth, and I can't possibly interpret everything correctly. I'm doing my best to study, to show myself approved unto God, a workman who doesn't need to be ashamed, rightly handling the word of truth, but that is not perfection, and it's not going to be perfect. And that's why great men, I think, who study their whole lives, can sit around, a lot of them I know, play golf together, and they have completely different eschatologies. They believe differently about some of the ordinances, and that's okay. And at the end of the day, we go, yep, we got to be convicted about where we stand. And as leaders in churches, if we're pastors or leaders of seminaries or whatever, we've got to have a conviction, and we've got to teach a position, because that's our job. And you gotta put your marbles in a particular place and say, here is what I believe, and here's what I'm convinced of, and I'm gonna teach this. Am I right? I think I am. Now the essentials, we're all gonna die on a stake, and we're gonna die on that hill. But the other things, we're gonna teach them, and we're relatively sure of them. I mean, beyond at least the preponderance of evidence, we can say yes, I think this is true. But I'm not going to be emphatic, and I'm sure a lot of these other guys that, you know, you hear on the radio or you quote or you read, I think they would say the same things, and I know many of them have said it to my face. And I think there's great humility among most of the scholars that you probably listen to.
4: Okay. Yeah, that is actually really helpful. I didn't really think about that being just kind of applying to the apostolic authority. So definitely over-applying that verse in my life, but...
3: Yeah, and it's quoted often in that regard, and I would also go, as I quoted 1 Corinthians chapter 2, just start reading in verse 6 to the end of the chapter, and notice how often that text is, you know, we have the mind of Christ, all of that. Just read it once, as most people read it, and then read it again as Paul is trying to talk about his role in the apostolic band teaching what they teach, and how the recipients in Corinth are supposed to understand the role of how the apostles stand in for Christ and his authority. And I think it clears up a lot of things. All right. Hope that helps. Thanks for the call.
4: Thanks, Mike.
3: Okay. Very good.
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3: Monty, you're on the air with Pastor Mike. How can I help?
5: Hi, Mike. I don't know if I should ask you this question. It's more of a political question. I don't watch the news anymore, so I haven't kept up with anything. But
3: that's okay. Fire away. Let's hear it.
5: I did hear a lot about this ICE agent who defended himself in Minnesota.
3: Yeah.
5: And I couldn't help because it really bothered me at the time. If you remember that protest that took place when Biden was elected, or supposedly elected, and this lady called Angela Babbitt? I know her last name was Babbitt.
3: Right.
5: She got shot just for trying to enter the house.
3: Right.
5: And I remember that guy was classified as a hero.
3: Sure.
5: And I was just wondering if anybody's ever heard anything as to what happened to that guy that shot her, or if he's still classified as a hero.
3: Yeah, I don't know what happened to that Capitol police officer that shot her. But yes, you're always going to hear the spin on whatever the situation is based on the position politically of the person talking about it. And there's no doubt that there is a lot of distinction in how these things are spoken of, right? I mean, think about, and there was, if you don't watch the news, right, there was another protester carrying a gun to, you know, this protest against the ICE agents that was shot and killed, and, you know, having, he had a couple clips and a gun, and of course, anybody who had a gun in their car at the Capitol, right, they were saying, you know, they need to go to prison, and that's none of the discussion, at least in the liberal media today. The rules are not consistent, and that's the problem when you have to consider the source of who's talking about whatever the news events are. So, yeah, that's absolutely true, and that's just the way it's going to be, and you have to consider the presuppositional positions of the people that are reporting the news. And that's why I think today, at least in our information age, it is helpful, if you are going to listen to the news, to try and look at the wide spectrum of the reporting. And if you do that, you can see one event reported in a variety of different ways, and in doing that, you can sometimes come to an understanding of what actually happened, because you know, they all can't be true, right? And you have to be consistent from one situation to the next. And few things are black and white. Most things are nuanced, although some things are clearly right and wrong, and we just need to be a little bit more we just need to be a little more discriminating about the kinds of news that we're ingesting. And in your case, right, you've decided you're done with it all. And I think most of us can't afford to do that, depending on what we do for a living. But I can understand your frustration with it all.
5: Oh, thank you very much for answering that.
3: Yeah, well, I wish I had more information on that. I'm sure a lot of people are talking to their radios right now, because I'm sure a lot of people do know what happened to the guy who shot Babbitt, and I forget her first name as well. All right, thanks for the call, Monty, and I'm sure other people know all the details of that. Let's talk to Deb. Deb, you're on the air with Pastor Mike Fabares. How can I help?
6: Hi, Pastor Mike. I would like your opinion on hell. Here you go.
3: Okay. I don't want anybody going there, but Jesus was very clear, only a few are going to be saved, so a lot of people will end up there. And I do know that every cult group out there, almost all of them, from, you know, Mormons, Christian Science, Scientology, JWs, Hindus, Buddhists, they all will run from it, right? Seventh-day Adventists, they don't want anything to do with it, and they will write it out of their doctrine. So it's one of the first things to go when people try to monkey with the doctrinal positions of the Bible, because it's distasteful. And of course, all of us as human beings are sinful according to Romans chapter 3, and sinners don't like judgment for their sin. And so if we're going to change something about the Bible, let's change that. And that is something that is often jettisoned and thrown out very early on if we're going to start tweaking with the truth of the Bible. But the Bible's very clear, and there's two parts to this hell thing, and that is, one is passive. It's passive retribution, and one is active. And passive is that you get shut out of all the good that God would like to give his creatures. He'd love to give his creatures good. That was the intention from the beginning. But because of rebellion, the good is going to be withheld. And that's where it says in 2 Thessalonians chapter 1, verses 8 and 9, that at the end, those who don't obey the gospel, they don't respond rightly to it, they're going to be punished by being shut out of the presence of the Lord. And the way it's put here is the majesty of his power. Now, the majesty of his power, Jesus talked about that in the Sermon on the Mount. It's the rain on the field. It's the sun on your face. It's all the good things that God gives to his creatures. All the grace, we call it common grace, it's all going to be withheld. And Jesus talked about being cast into outer darkness, right? In other words, you're away from all the blessings that God gives. That's why all these people that say, well, I don't want to be with those Christians anyway, and I'll party with my friends in hell. Well, there's no party, there's no music, there's no light, there's none of that, because because you don't get any of the blessings that you enjoyed and things you perverted here on earth, because you're away from all of that. You rejected the God that you didn't like. You didn't like his rules, like it says in Psalm 2. You saw them as chains and strictures and handcuffs, so you didn't want those. You got rid of the God who gave you everything that is good. Every good gift comes from God, and now you don't get any of those gifts. So that's the passive part of it. The active part of it is all based on what you knew and what you did, right? All the things you did that you shouldn't have done, God is going to respond to actively. That's why the Bible is very clear about your judgment based according to your deeds. And a lot of it is based on how much you knew when you got involved in those deeds. And since the Bible is super clear, right, that there's going to be both body and soul placed in hell, and as Acts 24 says, there's a resurrection of both the righteous and the unrighteous, there's going to be a physical reality to it. And that's going to be, something that everyone should be able to understand being physically embodied now, right? We know what it is to have the flu and to suffer and not feel good now physically. The extent of that physical suffering is going to be based on not only the withdrawal of a lot of the good gifts that God gives, but there's going to be now some kind of infliction of something unpleasant based on what we knew and what we did. And you're not going to be unconscious like a lot of the religions teach. You're not going to go into some state of, suspension, you're going to be conscious. That's why Jesus told a story about it in Luke 16. And you're going to know where you're at. You're going to know what you're doing. And I don't think you're going to shake your fist at God, because you're going to have a perception of justice and your eyes are going to be clearly opened and you're going to say, I'm where I belong. And it's going to be something you know you're right where you should be. And not that you're going to feel good about it, but you're going to know that you're not getting ripped off because you're where you ought to be. So, yeah, in a nutshell, the reality of what God has said in his word.
6: It is eternal, though.
3: Absolutely.
6: It will go on and on.
3: Yeah, it's a permanent reality. Yeah, as he said in his parable, right? Okay. There is a chasm fixed and no one can cross it. You can't go from here to there, and you can't cross from there to here. It's the way it is, and it's described.
6: You don't burn up. You're not annihilated. None of that stuff that has been going around the internet.
3: No, absolutely not. As Jesus was clear in saying, right, the righteous, right, go into eternal life, right, and the lost go into eternal punishment, right? If you're going to pair those up in one verse, right, you can't say eternal punishment and eternal life, and one is, well, you burn up and you cease to exist, and the other one, well, you live on forever and ever. That's why even in the end of the Bible, when it talks about the reality of it going on, it uses phrases like day and night, forever and ever. So, yeah, there's no getting around the consistency that the Bible uses in this going on perpetually. That's the reality of it. Yeah, and I'm just looking now at Revelation chapter 20. It's the same place, right? In Revelation chapter 19, the beast and the false prophet are put into the place called the lake of fire. Okay, they're both put there. And then in Revelation 20, right, and when we talk about the end of this time, when the great white throne is all discussed, they're still there, and it says they will continue to be there. This is where the rest of the lost go. They will be there, and they'll be tormented day and night forever and ever. You couldn't be more clear about what we're talking about. We know what it is to have the passing of time. We know it is day and night, and it says forever and ever. So you're going to have to do a lot of fancy footwork to try to talk about annihilationism. And watch the people that try to do that. They always go back to the Old Testament, and they look at early texts of Scripture, and a lot of it they put in verses that are in the mouth of people like Job. This is one of the earliest books, by the way, at least the earliest, one of the earliest stories that's probably put in the patriarchal period. So this is before we had a lot of the revelation, even of the prophets of the middle monarchy or the exilic period. By the time we got Daniel writing in Daniel 12, we know something of the afterlife that's much clearer. This is called progressive revelation. But when Job is sitting there, in misery, talking about death, he's talking talking about finality of it. He's talking about, you know, the end of life and how can the grave, can anyone praise you from the grave? Right? He's just talking. Like a lot of the laments even we see in some of the early Psalms, they're lamenting, but they're not teaching doctrine the way that the prophets were. And as the prophets went on teaching in the Bible, in declarative statements, what we call didactic teachings of the Bible, right? They're revealing what God is trying to teach us about the realities of what we couldn't know unless God revealed it. Not just people just, you know, spouting off about their pain. So we can't take words from Job as he's sitting there, you know, scraping pus off his boils and say, oh, right there, look what Job said, right? You know, once you die, you're dead and no one's thinking anything. Okay, that's what he said. I get that. But, you know, Judas said a lot of things too, right? And there's a lot going on in the book of Judges that happened, but I'm not going to say that's doctrine. This is history. This is what people said. It's an accurate depiction of things that happened and things that people said, but it's not the doctrine that's clearly taught in Scripture. By the time we get to the New Testament, crystal clear. So you want to build a doctrine that is absolutely tight. We better be in the New Testament talking about the latest revelation we have in the first century as God progressed all the way through the 66 books of the Bible to teach us what we should know about the afterlife. So yeah, it's there.
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1: And of course, the end of Focal Point means Colin Smith right around the corner out of John this morning. When it comes to your health, taking care of your soul matters most. So here's where to begin in caring for your soul. That's coming up right at 11 with Colin Smith. We invite you to stick around for it. But first, here's Brother Michael Gossett from Green Acres in Tyler. I really want you to hear this short encouragement.
2: Here's the problem that I have seen in my own heart. In the Bible Belt, this is what I've seen. We have a lot of artificial intelligent believers. AI just takes all the information. AI is just a platform that's gonna steal information and just download it, and then it can regurgitate that information. And this is the way a lot of people live their lives in the Bible Belt. We download the right information. You know exactly what you're supposed to wear on Sunday. You know exactly what you should say. When somebody says, how you doing? You say, I'm doing great. How are you? I'm doing fine. Man, great to see you. Great to see you. And if somebody asks you, do you know what it means to be saved? Of course I do. Man, you have to trust in Jesus. We have a lot of intelligence about it. That one of my greatest fears for us as a church is that we have a lot of zombies, a lot of these artificial intelligent believers walking all around us who are still broken. They're still relying on their own works. They're relying on what they have done. They're relying on even the knowledge that they have. Yeah, I know what it means to be saved. And yet there is nothing different about my life. There's nothing different about the way I live. There's nothing different about the way I think. And what Paul is saying is that's because you have a circumcision physically, but not of your heart. Maybe you know what to look like on the outside, but Jesus Christ has not entered your life and transformed your heart. And this is Paul's warning to the Bible Belt of America. Stop pretending to be Christians and surrender your heart to Jesus, because it's for your eternal good. It's not just going to impact you today. It's not going to impact you tomorrow only. It's going to impact the way you lead your family, the way you lead your marriage, the way you love others, serve others, and all of these things that Paul has taught us up to this point. He's saying you cannot fake your way into eternity. You may be able to fool the church, but you cannot fake Jesus. You know, God could have sent me anywhere, but I believe that God has given me a heart for the people of the Bible Belt who claim to be Christians, and yet they're far from God. And church, what if we were that people that understood, and that we would press into people's lives, and that we would no longer be okay with these answers to just brush us off, but rather we would press in and pursue people for Jesus Christ. Maybe first, and for all these years, maybe this is the missing piece. You've been pretending. You've downloaded a lot of information, but at the end of the day, you're still fake. Maybe today, Jesus, by his grace, is waking you up in the same way he woke Paul up. Surrender today.
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1: 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And as you do, here's Colin Smith's Open the Bible. Let's do that together.
5: Struck me as so surprising that a woman who had the courage to go on her own up the Khyber Pass, something I would never do, could be so unnerved by the funeral of a relative she had never even met. But death has a way of making us lose our nerve.
6: Welcome to Open the Bible with Pastor Colin Smith. And Colin, this is just a little snippet of a story.
5: Yeah, and the rest of it's in today's message. But this was a lady that I met. She had been all over the world. She was in her early 20s.
7: had been fearlessly in some of the most dangerous places of the entire world and came to a funeral that I was conducting with just a very few other people, a relative she had never met, and she grabbed my arm. She said, "I'm terrified at this."
6: Why do you think that is, that so many people are terrified of death?
7: Well, I guess one thing was that perhaps she had never come anywhere near it. She'd never experienced a funeral before. And there's something unnatural about it. You know, the separation of the soul of the and the body. Mm. You don't want to think about that, want to push that to the outside. And yet here's a great reality that affects every one of us. And the Bible speaks to us about it very, very plainly.
6: And that's actually what we get into, not only in today's message, but in this series that we're beginning today, The Inside Story of Your Future Life. We actually look at what happens on the other side of this life.
7: Yeah, and particularly that there are actually only two ways to die. I mean, people die in many, many different ways, an accident, old age, an illness, and so forth. But ultimately, there are only two ways to die. Either you die in your sins, or you die in the Lord. We're going to look at both, and they are radically different, and both of them point to our need for Jesus Christ and what he's able to accomplish for us.
6: Well, we look at one of those today. We're beginning a message entitled Dying in Your Sins. So if you can, join us in John chapter 8. Here is Pastor Colin.
5: Some years ago, I came to know a man who had emigrated from England to South Africa. He came from time to time to the church that I served in London when he was visiting his elderly mother, who was in a nursing home in the area. The old lady had lost her memory, and she hardly knew who her son was. One day, this man... "My mother has died," he said. "I wonder, could you take the funeral?" He said, "I've made so many trips while she was living, I really can't handle the expense of coming again. If you could do this for me, if the church could serve me in this way, I would be really grateful." He said, "Someone from the nursing home will come, and perhaps you could get a few friends from the church. There probably won't be anyone else there." He said, "But I should tell you that I have a daughter. And she's on the road. She's working her way on a kind of tour around the world. The last I heard," he said, "she was in Europe. If I can get word to her, it might just be possible for her to come. She's a bit different," he said. "You'll see." Well, sure enough, I arrived a few days later at the cemetery to take this service. There were about half a dozen friends who had come from the church. There was indeed a lady from the nursing home, and the man's daughter, who I met at the gate of the cemetery for the first time, torn jeans, spiky hair, in the style of a punk rocker, which was kind of in vogue in those days, if that conveys something to you. Well, in this very, very large cemetery, we had about half a mile to walk together, and with her being the only family member, it was for her to walk with me and for me to walk with her and the few folks from the church and the lady from the nursing home following along behind as we went to the appropriate spot in the cemetery. Half a mile, the two of us walking together, me in my dark suit. We must have looked quite an odd couple, I think. I began a conversation. I said, "It's really good you were able to come today." "Well, I didn't have much choice," was the rather short answer. "Did you ever meet your grandmother before?" "Nope." Talking about the family was obviously the wrong direction. And I wasn't getting anywhere, so I decided on asking her about our world tour. I mean, here's a woman, maybe 23, 24, 25 years old, and she's traveling around the world, beginning in South Africa. And I said to her, "Tell me about it." Suddenly, her eyes brightened. She was interested in this. She told me about how she had been diving on the Barrier Reef, trekking in the Himalayas, and would you believe this? Hitchhiking alone up the Khyber Pass. Unbelievable. She had been to places around the world of unusual danger. She had explored them alone, sleeping rough, and finding temporary work just long enough to pay for the next ticket to keep her moving on to the next country or the next continent. Fascinating. When are you going to get home, I asked her. I don't know. Probably in about next year. What motivated you to do this? I wanted to see life, she said with great conviction. I said, well, I guess in a way you're seeing part of it today. I'll never forget what happened when we got within sight of the grave. She had never been to a funeral before, and something about it just seemed to make this courageous woman freeze. She grabbed my arm as if she was confiding in me as an old friend. I gotta tell you, she said, this really freaks me out. I never had to face anything like this before. It struck me as so surprising that a woman who had the courage to go on her own up the Khyber Pass, something I would never do, could be so unnerved by the funeral of a relative she had never even met. But death has a way of making us lose our nerve. By the way, and I want to be very practical and very pastoral with the Lord's help in what I say today, it is a very good thing to take your children to a funeral, especially a funeral of someone they don't know well or may not even know at all, and then use the opportunity to talk to them about death. Do this while your kids are young. When your children are old enough for you to talk about sex to them, they are old enough for you to talk about death to them, and it's very important that you do. In fact, you should think of the two together. Your son is suddenly becoming aware of his strength, and he's beginning to want to lift weights because he's interested in developing this body that he's discovering. And he very much needs to know that one day all this strength will be gone, and one day this body will lie in a grave. Your daughter becomes aware of her looks. She begins putting on makeup. She learns that way of smiling for a camera. She needs to know that one day these looks will be gone, and her body will lie in a grave. It is the responsibility of a Christian parent to help your children in this world that is obsessed with the body, to see that caring for your body is important, but caring for your soul is more important by far. Every person should attend a funeral at least once a year. Going to a wedding reminds you that the marriage bond is sacred. Going to a funeral reminds you that life is very short and one day yours will be gone. Every time I hear an announcement in church that someone has died, I try, along with thanking God for their life, to remember that one day someone will make that announcement about me. And I have to be jolted into living in the light of that reality. See, our culture today has all kinds of ways from keeping us from seriously thinking about death. You know, a generation ago, people would not have said the word sex. They would find euphemisms. They would say, you know, the birds and the bees. But now the S word is everywhere. If I said the birds and the bees, you'd say, oh, isn't he quaint? But in our culture today, nobody wants to say the D word. In fact, even among Christians, it's very common in our culture, we don't say he died. We're discombobulated by it. We want to say he passed away. Well, there's nothing wrong with that. But I prefer to look this enemy in the face, because Christ has triumphed over it. And to say, my grandma died, and she is with Christ awaiting the day of the resurrection. Now, we have to help the younger generation in regard to this, those of us who are older. We have to learn to be candid. We have to learn to live in reality. See, we're surrounded by Hollywood sentimentalizing death with weepy movies. And the card companies following suit with empty slogans and poetic mush. And we come to the Word of God, and it brings us into the world of reality that every human person faces. Oh, thank God for what it is to be in a position to face reality together today. Death is the great reality towards which all of us are moving. And if your pastor does not once in a while speak with candor from the Bible about this, he is neither faithful to Scripture nor is he helpful to you.
6: 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Now, we have to pause here, but stay tuned. We'll get back to the message in just a moment. Well, Open the Bible is a listener-supported ministry. It is your generosity that allows us to bring you Pastor Colin's teaching, whether you listen on the radio, online, or through the app. And as you give a gift of any amount this month, we want to say thank you by sending you a copy of Brad Weatherall's new book called Saved to Sin No More. And Colin, what's one thing that you'd like people to take away from this book?
7: Well, I think the number one thing is encouragement in the Christian life. You know, I think a lot of folks basically to commit to a disciplined pursuit of a good and a moral life. And it's so much more. And that's the heart of what's in this book, speaking about union with Christ. You know, I was just talking to someone who's past the age of 70 this week, and he told me that for 35 years, he had regarded himself as being a Christian, and everyone else would have regarded him as a Christian too. He said, but it was only in the last 5 years that he really came to understand a relationship with the Lord Jesus Christ. He said, I had religion for 35 years. I've only had a relationship with Jesus for 5. And there's all the difference in the world. And the first thing he said when I said, well, tell me about the difference. He said, well, I've begun to experience victory over sin. And then he spoke about peace and he spoke about joy and he spoke about hope. Now, you know, it's simply not possible to gain victory over our besetting sins if all we've got is our best effort to live a good life and to overcome the things that plague us. What makes it possible to really make progress in the Christian life is that Jesus Christ himself lives in the life of a believer by the power and presence of the Holy Spirit. That makes a whole new life possible. And this book really gives an introduction to the central, though sadly, I think, little understood truth of the Christian life. Christ in you. That's the hope of living a new and a transformed life. It's a wonderful book, and I think it'll be a great encouragement to all who read it.
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5: Some time ago, I came across a powerful message preached by Martin Lloyd-Jones on these verses. The year of this message was 1960, when the whole world was in the grip of fear at the prospect of nuclear holocaust. We're talking about just before the Cuban Missile Crisis that some of you remember. And there were marches going on in all the major cities of the world in the early 60s, and they were all around this theme, banning the bomb. We can't have thousands and perhaps even millions of people dying from such atrocious weapons. And Lloyd-Jones made this observation. Here, he said, are thousands of people on the streets, and they're protesting about the danger of death coming through a nuclear bomb. They're concerned about the mode of death. We cannot have people dying in their thousands with a bomb. And they're making a very important point. But here's the question. How many people who are rightly and passionately concerned about the mode of death are really thinking seriously about the unavoidable reality of death itself? Here are people who have something to say about the mode of death. It cannot come in this way. It cannot come through a bomb. We must be free from the bomb. But what do they have to say, was his question, about the unavoidable reality that it is coming to all of us at some way, in some place, and at some time? People die in many ways. Some in war. Some through an act of violence. Some through an illness, a heart attack, a cancer. Others die through old age. People die at different times. Some people die relatively young. Others live long into old age, long beyond what God has promised. These things are important. But friends, they are not the ultimate things. Now, whether I were to die soon in an accident or through an illness, or whether I were to live into old age, the moment that I close my eyes in death, I am ushered into the presence of the Lord Jesus Christ and awakening into a world of light and love and joy and peace where Jesus is. So the timing of death, the mode of death is important, of course, but it is not the thing of ultimate importance. What is the thing of ultimate importance? And here it is. Whatever the mode of death, there are ultimately only two ways in which people die. One is what Jesus refers to here three times. He speaks about people who die in their sins. The other is in Revelation chapter 14 and verse 13, which God willing we'll look at next week, where the Lord speaks about those who die in the Lord. Ultimately, whether a person dies young or old, whether they die in what we call an accident or through an illness, whatever the mode of death, there are actually ultimately only two ways in which a person dies. A person either dies in their sins or they die in the Lord. And that's the thing that ultimately matters. That's the thing that you should be most concerned about. That is the thing that every person has to give serious consideration to. So let's look at what Jesus says about the first here. I'm looking at verse 12. Let's begin there. Jesus said, I am the light of the world. I'm the light of the world. In other words, you have Him to thank for everything good in your life and for everything good in the world. Anything that qualifies as light, anything that is good, comes ultimately from Him. And without Him, there is in this world or the next no light, no hope, no love, no joy, no peace. Take Him away and everything is darkness. He says, I am the light of the world. Then notice what He says next. Whoever follows me will not walk in darkness. Now imagine this picture with me. Let's imagine that all of us in this congregation here today are in a long dark tunnel. It's several miles long, and you cannot see the end from the beginning. It is just dark. And a man comes towards us, and he has a light. And as he comes closer to us, the light becomes very bright. And he's passing on his way through the tunnel, past this place where we are all sitting down. If we follow him, we will walk in his light. But if we stay where we are and we do not follow him as he comes past us, then his light will get further and further and further away from us, and eventually we will be in complete and total and utter darkness. That's the picture. I am the light of the world, Jesus says. And whoever follows me will not walk in darkness, because I'm the light, he's saying. Now, that is true in this world, and it becomes even more clearly true in the world to come, because beyond this world, there is a place where Christ is. And because there is a place where Christ is, that place is a place, a world of light and of peace and of joy and of love. But the Bible makes it clear that beyond this world, there is also a place where Christ is not. And because Christ is not in that place, it is a world of darkness and of hate and of turmoil and of misery. Now hear what he says again. I am the light of the world. Whoever follows me will not walk in darkness, but will have the light of life. Now, Jesus says these things, and as you have the Bible open, I hope, in front of you, it's immediately obvious when he says this that the audience is not with him. And so they begin to pick holes in what qualifies him to speak and so forth and so on. Well, you're bearing witness to yourself, they say. Or as folks would put it today, that's just your opinion, but how do we know that it's true, and so forth and so on. Well, this debate that doesn't go anywhere, as so often is the case, runs on from verse 13 through to verse 20. And then Jesus cuts through all the theoretical talk and he says this. It must have been an electric moment in the conversation. He says, now I am going away, verse 21, and you will seek me, and you will die in your sin, for where I am going, you cannot come. Now remember, he's speaking to a group of people who are absolutely certain that they're all going to heaven. Just by the way, as most Americans are quite certain that they're going to heaven in our culture today, the vast majority. And so they say, in effect, well, now this is how they reason. Jesus says, well, now where I'm going, you cannot come. Well, we know we're going to heaven, so if we can't come where he's going, must be he's going to the other place. And so they say, well, maybe he's going to kill himself then. So Jesus says, verse 23, you are from below. I am from above.

0: totally shocked them with their absolute certainty that all of them were headed for heaven. Really, ultimately, only two ways in which any human being dies. We either die in our sins, or we die in the Lord.
1: Well, we do have to pause the message right here, but we'll continue this message, dying in your sins, and really take a look at what it means to die in your sins next time here on Open the Bible. 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
2: Yeah, and I want to encourage you to get to church on Sunday. You know, across the country, people who love Jesus will be gathering to praise him. And if you love Jesus, that's something you'll want to be part of. So find a church where the Bible is opened. And if you live in the Chicago area and you don't have a church home, I'd love for you to join us at the Orchard. 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
3: Yeah, stay tuned. We've got more tremendous Bible teaching with Jeff Wickwire on the way. Have you ever loved someone so much you're willing to give up your life for them? Most of us won't have to put that kind of love to rest, but Jesus's love for humanity was put to the test on the cross. Stay tuned for that coming up with Jeff Wickwire on the way. But first, here's Brother John Monroe reminding us about our identities in Christ.
4: Once you lived in Adam, and let's face it, you enjoyed some of these sins. And from time to time, Satan whispers in your ear and tries to get you to go back to that old lifestyle. Doesn't he do that? Paul is saying, don't go back. You're under a different master. You've been transferred from the kingdom of darkness into the kingdom of God's beloved Son. Things are different now. You are in Christ. You are under his reign. Why would you go back to the old master, the old tyranny? If you die to sin, how can you continue to live in it? Sin, as it were, has been unplugged in your life. Don't plug it back in. You're dead to sin and alive to God in Christ Jesus. Believe it, act on it. You're united with Christ in his death, in his burial, in his glorious resurrection. This is your identity. Never forget it. Live it. Live the life of grace. 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
6: And taking the sword of the Spirit, which is the Word of God. See, Paul is telling us again to so master this book, to so master it that it'll give us the ability to counteract Satan's lies. Your ability to overcome Satan is directly proportionate to your knowledge of the Word of God. Parents, your children's ability to counteract the lies of Satan is directly proportionate to how well they know the Word of God. So yes, have them involved in Castle and have them involved in dance, but you make sure that they graduate out of your house with a thorough knowledge of the Word of God, because those things might help them get a better job, but the Word of God will save their soul and deliver them from Satan. So you learn it, you meditate on it, you memorize

0: it, you read it, and you sing it. It's like I often say, be so saturated with God's word that when life cuts you, you bleed God's word. Now, in order to be a good disciple maker, you got to first be a good disciple, which means you got to know the word better than you know anything else in your life.
1: 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I am your friend Fletch. 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
3: On the cross, when he shed his blood, when that blood ran down that tree, he defeated the devil. He defanged him. He destroyed him. He ruined him. Because now that blood gives us total escape from the devil and from sin and from its consequences. Jesus cared enough to lay his life down for the sheep. And in doing so, he defeated the devil.
2: Have you ever loved someone so much that you're willing to give up your life for them? Most of us won't have to put that kind of love to the test, but Jesus's love for humanity was put to the test on the cross. By allowing himself to be punished for the sin of humanity, he bought freedom for all those who will follow him. Jesus wants to be your good shepherd, and Pastor Jeff teaches you today that if you allow him to come into your life, he will take you through the trials of life and lead you to still waters. Now, let's join Pastor Jeff in the book of John, chapter 10, as he continues his message, I am the good shepherd.
3: Like newborn babies, you should long for the pure milk of the word, so that by it you may be nurtured and grow in respect to salvation. Notice, garbage in, garbage out. Good things in, good things out. Whatever we listen to, what we read, what we see, what we expose ourselves to, what we allow to speak into our life is either going to be good or it's going to be bad. Jesus said, as the good shepherd, I'm going to lead you to green pastures of tender, healthy grass, spiritually speaking, and the still waters of peace and of the presence of the Holy Spirit. So the good shepherd is concerned with what our soul consumes. We're consumers. I'm going to tell you right now, we're consumers. We consume all week long. We consume all kinds of things. We consume physical food, but we also consume soul food. Some of it is junk soul food, soul junk food, soul junk food. Or we feed our souls with the good things of God that edify and strengthen and build us up and cause us to grow. But what I want us to catch today is Jesus saying, I'm the good shepherd. That means he's concerned with what we consume. Because that's what shepherds do. Is it the junk food of the world? Or is it the rich food of, say, God's word? Is it the things that edify and build your faith? What you look at, what you read, what you listen to, what you give your heart to? Is it the things that bring positive spiritual growth? Or is it the opposite? Because the culture we live on, folks, it's a junk food culture. Can I have an amen? Amen. It's a junk food culture. Everybody that knows that's right, say amen again. Amen. It's a junk food culture, is it not? It's a junk food culture. It feeds on godless philosophies, empty literature, mindless television shows, useless conversations, and otherwise soul-destroying, soul-weakening, soul-depleting garbage. We're a dumpster-diving society, rejecting the good word of God to instead feed on the devil's delights. Listen, God cares as our shepherd He's my good shepherd. Every good shepherd, first thing on his mind, it's always on his mind. He's always thinking about it, always working towards it to lead his flock to healthy pasture lands where they can graze. And our good shepherd is no different. He wants to lead us. He wants to lead us where we are grazing on good ground. God's word, the beauty of prayer, the strength of godly friends, who you're running with, the fellowship of the Holy Spirit. These are all the good grazing grounds that our good shepherd leads us to and wants us feeding on them every single solitary day. Y'all are quiet on me. Let me tell you what a real shepherd did in Bible times. In Bible times, a shepherd, when he's leading his sheep to pasture land, when he got to a certain point, he would go about a mile or two ahead of them. He would go ahead of them and leave the flock where they were. He'd go ahead of them. And he would go to the pasture land he was leading them to, and he would search it. He would search it for poisonous weeds, poisonous herbs, poisonous bushes. He would look for poisonous snakes. He would look for polluted watering holes. He would make sure that he got all the poisonous weeds, all the poisonous snakes, and that the watering holes were pure and clean before he led his sheep to them. And then once he knew it was ready, he'd go back, get the flock, and lead them to that good green pasture land and say, go at it. I have prepared a table before you in the very presence of your enemies. Feed on the good grass, on the good pasture land. In the same way, our Savior has gone ahead of us, and he has prepared for us the good word of God, 66 books of God-inspired word. And he has said, "There." Listen, if you got your Bible, hold it up. If you got your Bible, hold it up and wave it. Wave that Bible. You know what you're holding right there? Green pastures. You know what you're holding right there? Tender green grass. You're holding in your hand what God gave you and me as the sheep of his pasture to feed on. Amen. Because every good shepherd is going to feed. He's going to feed. He's going to feed the sheep. So stop for a minute and ask yourself, what am I consuming? Who has my ear? What voice has my ear? What do I feed on throughout the week? Am I setting aside time to graze in the pastures of God's word, to spend time in prayer? Am I setting aside time to be with God's people? You know what we're doing here today, fellowshipping with one another? That's one of the ways that we feed in pastures of tender grass, because we encourage one another. We pray for one another. We strengthen one another. We exhort one another. It's supposed to be a time of feeding and grazing so that when we leave church, we're not more down than when we walked in. We're more up than when we walked in. We've got a skip in our step, a gleam in our eye, a smile on our face, because being around God's people is feeding to the inner man. It's feeding to the soul. So everybody say, he feeds me. The good shepherd feeds me, but then also he guards. He guards his sheep. I'm a pastor, I'm a shepherd, and I would be remiss if I did not say what I'm about to say often, because I'm gonna just tell you right now that we're in a battlefield. Somebody asked me this week, they were interviewing me for a podcast. They said, Pastor Jeff, how have you pastored so long? And I said, the Holy Spirit. Without the Holy Spirit, I would never have made it. But with the Holy Spirit, I've made it. I'm a huge debtor to the Holy Spirit. And they said, but what is it like pastoring all that time? I said, let me tell you what it's really like. Every Sunday, when I walk out there to do two services, it's a battlefield and it's a place of blessing. It's both. I'm battling strongholds in people's minds. In the first service, we had three people at least come down, first-time visitors, to be saved. Now, here's the thing. One of them was crying like a baby, really touched. Another one, the whole family now, has been saved. Because the mom came first, the mom brought her son, he got saved. Now today they brought the daughter, she got saved. So the whole family has been saved. Now watch this. But I know when I'm preaching, I'm battling strongholds that are in people's minds that push against the truth of God. And I'm pulling those strongholds down. It's a battle every time. I can feel it sometimes more intensely than others, but every service is a battlefield where we win or we lose, where souls are plucked from Satan's kingdom, brought into the kingdom of light, saved for eternity. That's a battle won. Amen. But it's also a place of blessing, because I always leave encouraged by being with God's people. I love being with you. I don't know if you love being with me. I love being with you. I do. Unless you hit me from behind and... The good shepherd guards his sheep from predators. The good shepherd gives his life for the sheep. We live in a day and a time when ravenous predators of the soul, hear me, please hear me, lurk at every corner. We're in a day of deception like I've never seen. We're in a day of satanic presence, at least on this country, like I've never seen. And I've been here my whole life. I've been preaching most of my life. And I've never preached in a culture like this. It's different. The stakes are higher. The temperature is hotter. The deception is more widespread. Jesus said, in answer to the question, what are going to be the signs of your coming? Jesus said immediately, first thing, watch out that nobody deceives you, successfully leads you into a lie about God, about Christ, about the Word, about salvation, about a genuine Christian walk, about the Bible. Watch out for deceivers, because they are going to multiply in the days before I come back. They're going to be everywhere, and they're everywhere. False teachers, false prophets, false Christs, bringing false words, deceptive, misleading words, things that are not found in the Word of God. But Christians are so biblically illiterate these days, they don't even know it when they hear it. So there are easy hits. But I got good news. The Good Shepherd came to guard us. He guards. Jesus said, he used a graphic description, wolves dressed up in sheep's clothing. There's only one reason a wolf would put on a sheep's disguise, because they want you to think they're a sheep like you, but they're not. They infiltrate, they come in, they try to get into your life, get your attention, get you to follow their deceptions. The cults do it, false teachers do it, false prophets, all in the name of the Lord. Predators of the spiritual kind that want to devour your soul like a wolf or a lion devours their prey. Peter warned, think seriously about how you live. Watch carefully for danger. Remember that the devil is your enemy. He wants to hurt you. He walks about like a hungry lion. Now listen to this next part. He's looking for someone to kill and then eat them. I didn't write that, Peter did. And that's graphic, but that's true. Have you ever seen somebody taken by a cult, taken by a false teaching that begins to follow a false way? I've seen lives completely ruined, devoured. Now we're talking spiritually speaking. So I want you to know that your good shepherd and mine is one who warns us, one who guards us, one who shields us, one who steps in front of the danger and wards off the enemy. Jesus said, wolves wearing sheep's clothes. Paul warned the Ephesian church, I know full well that after I leave you, false teachers like vicious wolves, as soon as the strong man is gone, as soon as the strong man leaves, who was Paul, as soon as he left, He said, false teachers like vicious wolves are going to appear among you, not sparing the flock. So clearly, the Lord's sheep, you, me, us, his family, the Lord's family, are always subject to attack. And our good shepherd doesn't run away. I'm glad to tell you, he doesn't run like the hireling. When he sees you and me in the devil's crosshairs, he doesn't run like a hireling. No, he prays for us. He warns us. He comes and he steps into our life and says, don't go here, go there. Don't do this, do that. Don't pay attention to that or get away from that and turn instead to this. And when we learn that with the least warning of God, we obey, he will protect us from the jaws of the lion. Amen. The good shepherd gives his life for the sheep. And that's exactly what Jesus did. Just like David did when he was young and he was watching over his father's sheep. And he told King Saul this story. He says, Saul, your servant has been keeping his father's sheep. When a lion or a bear came and carried off a sheep from the flock, I didn't run from it. I didn't hide from it. I didn't think immediately about myself. No, I went after it. I struck it and I rescued the sheep from its mouth. And David was a type of Christ. And Jesus saw our condition. And he saw that the human race was in the jaws of the devil. And so Jesus went to the cross. And hear me now, on the cross, when he shed his blood, when that blood ran down that tree, he defeated the devil. He defanged him. He destroyed him. He ruined him. Because now that blood gives us totally from sin and from its consequences. Jesus cared enough to lay his life down for the sheep. And in doing so, he defeated the devil. Amen. Amen, amen. And so each and every day he guards us. He guards us by his guiding wisdom, his careful warnings, and his loving chastening. He guards us. How many of you can say, I think the Lord guarded me this week? Amen. Amen. If you can say amen to that, give the Lord a hand of praise. If you know he did, amen. I really think one of the shocks of heaven is when we go up there, it says we will know as we have been known. Suddenly we're going to know everything. And we're going to see how many times God sent an angel to help us as sheep. Amen. So he feeds his sheep. He guards his sheep. And the last thing, he leads his sheep. I'm so glad the Lord leads us. We're all led or guided by something. We're all listening to a voice or voices. We're all open to the guidance of something. Everybody, lost or saved, atheist or full believer in Christ, all are led by, guided by, led along by something in life. Because we believe whatever we're following is going to take us to a destination we want to be. So we follow. Our own reasoning can guide us, which is not always trustworthy. We can be guided by the instruction of a respected teacher or a self-styled guru that we decide to follow. They're convincing, and they're everywhere out there. Oprah, Dr. Phil, this teacher, that teacher, this guru, that they're everywhere. And we all have a choice. Who's going to guide me? Who's got my ear? Who has my attention? Who has my trust? Who am I following and where are they taking me? Our flesh can lead us along. It's a destructive path. We can literally be followers of the flesh. But Jesus said, as the good shepherd, he wants to be the leader and guide of our life. Not just savior for the sweet by and by, but every day every day, right now. You wake up in the morning, He is my guide. He is my shepherd. I'm following Him. He's got my trust. He's got my respect. He's got my ear. He's got my heart. He's the one I'm following. I trust that He will give me the best wisdom anything or anyone could ever give me. Trust the Lord completely. Don't ever trust yourself. In everything you do, put God first, and He will direct, He will guide, He will lead. When you put Him first, He'll guide your life. You can tell a whole lot about who's guiding you or what's guiding you by what it's taking you to. Is your guide or guides leading you to a holy life, leading you to spiritual fruitfulness, leading you to a life that honors God? Is your guide or guides leading you to fulfilling God's plan for your life? To being in harmony with God's word? Could God's word, amen, where your guide in life is taking you? Are you being guided by a good, godly, wholesome, and destiny-fulfilling outcome? Will the end product result in you being able to say with Paul, and I want you to know this is the cry of my life, we ought to all be able to say this. If we follow the right guide, Jesus Christ, the right shepherd, we'll say this at the end of our life. I have fought the good fight. I have finished my God-given assignment. I have kept the faith. I want to be able to say all three of those. And I know that I will as long as He's my shepherd and my guide. Amen. I went to visit somebody at Harris Hospital. Harris Hospital is a city. It's a city. It's a bricked-in city. And I went in and I gave the name of this person, and there was a nurse standing there. And I said, how do I get to this room? And I gave him the room. Oh, you go down the hall. You go through those double doors. You go through two other hallways, and then you take a left. And you go a long ways down that next hallway until suddenly there's a right. You take a right, and right there are the elevators. Get on the elevator, go to the third floor, get out, and immediately turn right. And as you turn right, go down a little ways down that aisle, and you'll see another aisle turning left. Be sure you take the first left. By the time they were done, they read me right. I was dazed and confused. And I thought, no way I'm going to make it. She took one look at my expression, and she said, what I love to hear, never mind, follow me. I said, yes, thank you so much. God bless you. I'm a pastor. Thank you. And so she led me down a maze. It was a maze. And I knew if she had not been my guide, I would have been lost in the maze. Listen, we don't want just instructions. We want a person. We want a person who says, never mind all that complexity. Just follow. Follow me. And I'm going to get you where you would never get on your own. So I thanked her very much when I finally got to the door. And then I had the challenge of finding my way back out, but that's another story. But when you follow Jesus as your shepherd, in closing, when He's your shepherd, and if you name the name of Christ as your Savior, He's also your shepherd daily. Here's what will happen. Here's the outcome you'll experience if you follow the good shepherd. Whoever follows me will not walk in darkness, but have the light of life. Another good one. Very truly, I tell you, whoever hears my word and believes in Him that sent me has eternal life. Gets even better. Come unto me, all you that labor and are heavy laden, and I'll give you rest. Take my yoke upon you and learn of me, for I'm meek and lowly of heart, and you will find rest for your souls, because my yoke is easy and my burden is light. And then here's another one and a closing one. Here we go. Peace I leave with you. My peace I give to you. Not as the world gives to you, because as the world gives, the world will take things back. He's saying, I'm going to give you peace and I'm never taking it back. So what happens when you follow Him as your daily guide and shepherd? His teachings, His instructions, the promptings of the Holy Spirit within. Life eternal life, rest, and peace. That's the outcome of following the Good Shepherd. How can you not take that? Can you say with me, He feeds me, He guards me, He leads me.
2: 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He leads you into gentle meadows, and He gives you the water of eternal life. 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Here's some more information about Hardwired.
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1: As we wrap up Hardwired, we invite you to stick around a little bit longer. More wonderful Bible teaching moments away with Daryl Jones and Point as he points us to the Word of God this afternoon, where Jesus is the point. So stay tuned for that coming up at noon. But first, here's Brother David with a short story and encouragement about doing everything for the glory of God.
5: We were 12 years old. Our dad, he woke us up one morning and he said, "Guys, I'm going to take you to the mall and I'm going to teach you a lesson." So we went to the mall and there was a crowd of people surrounded outside of one of the restaurants that was inside the mall, and they had these picture windows there. And we walk up there with our dad, and our dad said, "Hey, look and watch for the busboy." We saw this man, this older man who was dressed, and he had a little white hat on with a white apron, and he had a cart next to him. And he was pushing his little cart down the little open areas in between the tables, and he'd find a table that was not yet clean, and he'd look at his watch, look at the table, look back at his watch, push a button on his watch, and then in the next 10 seconds, I've never seen someone go so fast and so methodical in all my life. And as soon as he was done, he had swept it up clean and it was spotless, and everybody started going crazy. People were cheering, and our dad looked at us and he said, "Boys, whatever your hand finds to do, you do it faithfully to the best of your ability, and you can take any job and make it sacred if you do it to the glory of the Lord." And it's been phenomenal to watch how being faithful in little things truly does change lives.
1: 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That's what Love Thy City is all about. We got to come together. Love Thy City is tomorrow at the W.T. Brookshire Conference Center in Tyler. At Love Thy City, we'll gather with one purpose: to love each other the way Jesus loves us. 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
6: All Scripture is God-breathed. That means it's inspired by God the Father Himself. 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
12: Hey, this is Danny Goki. Will you pray with me? Our Father who is in heaven, hallowed be your name. Your kingdom come, your will be done on earth as it is in heaven. Give us this day our daily bread and forgive us our debts as we forgive our debtors. And do not lead us into temptation, but deliver us from all evil. For yours is the kingdom, the power, and the glory forever. Amen.
1: Danny, thanks for leading us in prayer, and good afternoon. I am your friend Fletch. Another tremendous hour. I mean, powerful stuff this hour. At 12:30, we're going to hear from Erwin Lutzer, who brings us Running to Win. But right now, it's Daryl Jones. This is Point, pointing us to the Word of God, where Jesus is the point. Brother Daryl, take it away.
13: Welcome to Point with Daryl Jones, speaker, author, and lead pastor of the Rock Fellowship Church in Miami, Florida, and president of Point Ministries. 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Today's message is from the Unlimited Access series, where Dr. Jones teaches on various aspects of Christian prayer. 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
14: Today we're going to pick up on a passage I think will really bless your hearts today. And it's 1 John. Verse 13, it says, "These things I have written to you who believe in the name of the Son of God, so that you may know that you have eternal life. This is the confidence which we have before Him, that if we ask anything according to His will, He hears us. And if we know that He hears us in whatever we ask, we know that we have the requests which we have asked from Him." Today's title is Our Confidence in Prayer. You know, we all understand what confidence is. You know, it's when we have a trust. You know, we deem something as trustworthy, when we deem something as faithful, something or someone we can rely on. Each of us, we have confidence in certain things or certain people, and a lack of confidence. Like, you know, if you need to get picked up somewhere, you know, certain people you love, you got relationships, but it's like, I can't ask them. But then if somebody, you got somebody, it's like, I know if they say they're going to pick me up at 3 o'clock, they're going to be there at 3 o'clock. You have a confidence. You know, the NBA has been handing out all these contracts. I mean, crazy money. You know, they give them $200 million now to some of these guys. Well, the reason when they come to the signing table, when they come to negotiating a contract, what they look at is a past track record of history. What have you done? And based off of what you have done and where you are now, we have an expectation of what you will do for us. And that drives up the price, because if you have done some amazing things and you're still kind of young, we expect you're going to keep this up for the next few years. So, you know, we're going to willing to trust you. I'm going to show you I trust you. I'm going to give you $200 million to stay right here and play for me. Why? Because I got a confidence that you're going to keep this thing going. It's not blind. It's not something that hadn't been evaluated. They've seen a track record of performance, and they say, you know what? We can trust this person with this. See, in this passage, the Apostle John is writing for us to have a confidence when it comes to the Lord and how we approach him. And when we talk to him and ask of him, he wants us to have that reliance, that assurance based off our relationship with him. And he starts out in this context is he letting us know that God has made promises. God has made promises. And we understand promises. The crazy thing about them is when we make promises to somebody or somebody makes promises to us, they're only as strong or only as powerful depending on the one that's given it and what they've shown, right? If you try to buy a house, you know, they pull up a credit history. You want to know why? Because they want to see you promising to pay this money back. Let me see how you pay back. And they see how you pay back and you got a high score. They're like, oh, we'll give you this money. But when I'm confident, I'm trusting it. See, the reason I said the apostle is making this claim that God has made promises. In verse 13, he says, these things I've written to you who believe in the name of the Son of God so that you may know that you have eternal life. Well, what are these things? I want you to look at it. Go up just a little bit. We're going to look at a couple verses right before verse 13 that I believe is very important. Let's go verse 10. He says, the one who believes in the Son of God has the testimony in himself. The one who does not believe, God has made him a liar because he has not believed in the testimony that God has given concerning his Son. And the testimony is this, that God has given us eternal life, and this life is in his Son. He who has the Son has life. He who does not have the Son of God does not have life. See, that's what leads into verse 13, because he's saying, look, God has made certain promises. If you have trusted Jesus Christ, you can know, not hope, not wonder, you can know that you have eternal life. He's promised us this eternal life. He's given us this assurance of eternal life in Christ Jesus. Now, why do we have this assurance? Because throughout the New Testament, and even before this week, we could read this whole chapter. You could go back to verse 5. And you're reading when you get home this week, you want to dive in. Go to verse 5 in this same chapter we in. And he makes the claim because he's laying out. He was like, look, he didn't spare his own son. His son died for us and was raised from the dead so that you may trust God is able, is willing, and saves you by what he's done in Christ Jesus. So we're used to looking at evidence. I want to know, is there evidence that can back up, I can trust you? The apostle is saying, look, if you have any doubt, if stuff going crazy in your life, let's hold on to this truth. God sent his son to die for you and was raised from the dead for you so that you may know God saves. That you may know. I want you to look at something in Luke chapter 7. I want y'all to turn with me. Luke chapter 7 starting at verse 18. Luke chapter 7 starting at verse 18. And this is a passage because I want you to grasp and really, I really want you to hold on that Jesus has shown who he is and what he's capable of so that we may trust the promises of God. In verse 18, I'm going to give you a little context. John the Baptist has been thrown in jail because he stood up to King Herod and called him out on his sin. And the king didn't like that. And he took advice from the wife he stole, basically. And he's put John in jail, and John's going to be beheaded. Okay? And this is Jesus' big cousin by about 6 months or so. All right, so to give you a little context. So John's in jail. It says this. The disciples of John reported to him all about all these things. Summoning two of his disciples, John sent them to the Lord saying, are you the expected one or do we look for someone else? When the men came to him, that's Jesus, they said, John the Baptist has sent us to you to ask, are you the expected one or do we look for someone else? At that very time, he cured many people of diseases and afflictions and evil spirits, and he gave sight to the many who were blind. And he answered and said to them, go and report to John what you have seen and heard. Blind receive sight, the lame walk, lepers are cleansed, the deaf hear, the dead are raised up. The poor have the gospel preached to them. Blessed is he who does not take offense at me. I read this because Jesus' approach to see, Are you the one we've been waiting on? Are you the one that the Old Testament passages told us was to come that was going to deliver us? The funny thing is, Jesus doesn't just speak with his mouth and say yes. What did Jesus do? He starts to do the very things the prophecy said the expected one would do. And then he says, go tell John what you just saw. See, what he's demonstrating is this. God has not just spoken. He's also acted out what he has spoken. And God is showing that everything that I have spoken, I've also acted out. So that you can know I'm faithful and trustworthy. That's why the Apostle John in this passage that we're reading is letting us know that our prayers are connected to our faith in God's promises. Our prayers are connected in our understanding and our expectancy of God to be who he has always said and shown himself to be. He has shown himself faithful. That's why I can be confident in my God. And that's why John says these things about how we can have this confidence. We can have this confidence when we come to God in prayer. Because what does he say in verse 14? If we pray according to his will, we know he hears us. Now that's off the chain. Because that's some strong language. When he said, we know. You start to think about, you know, in our postmodern society, we do struggle sometimes when somebody asks you, like, how you know? Or do you know? You know, somebody can get you real confused today because truth is so plastic today. You know, truth just so, like, it's the postmodern mindset, there's no truth. You have your truth. I have my truth. It's actually some idiotic stuff because truth exists. You know, truth becomes so malleable and stretched and turned and stuff that, you know, you can ask somebody, you can debate somebody and have them doubt. You know, we doubt so much about what we can know. But the Bible is real clear on certain things. He says this, God who is faithful, God who has shown himself faithful, tells you, you can know. You can know. Meaning he's calling us past the hope in this context. He's passing us. He's calling us past a want to. Like, I want to hope. I want to know. He says, no, you can know. You know, because we're talking about a faithful God who's faithful to his promises. He says he hears you because just like all of us, you know, that, I think that's part of, you know, part of God. You know, he's given us, you know, it's one of those communicable attributes that we kind of share with God in our emotions is that, you know, we hear stuff we like, right? You know, it's like a little kid. You know, your mama tell you do something from way down the hall, and it's something you don't want to do, you act like you ain't hear it. And be like, you heard me tell you. Mama, you was way down the hall. I ain't hear you. Yeah, you heard it just wasn't something you want to do. You know. But when you want to do something, you know, you jump at it. You know, you married and your wife asks you something, and you really want to do it. And then when you don't want to do it, it might take a few days, right? It's gonna get done. I'm telling on myself right now. You know, we're gonna get it done, all right? It's just I don't feel like it right now. We're gonna get it done. But when we wanna do it, you know, we hear it. And the Apostle John he's letting us know this. He was like, look, you know, we gotta understand, like when we come to God, as our relationship goes with him, and I've been stressing this over the last few weeks, is that as our relationship grows with him, we start to understand him even more. We start to understand his will, and our prayers become his desires. Our will becomes his will. And he says, I want you to know, when you pray according to his will, you know he hears you. But remember, you got to listen to that qualification. It says, according to his will.
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14: Our confidence is when we pray, we know he hears us and we can cut out that clause according to his will. But it's very important Because this is contingent on according to his will. So part of our prayer request need to be, Lord, help me to know your will more clearly in X, Y, or Z situation. Because we got different situations and different times of the week and different things going on and different timelines and different stresses. And we have an overarching God's will. He wants us to represent him and glorify him. We know that. In certain situations, we need to pray for wisdom. Like, how do I respond? What do I do? What decision am I supposed to make? Lord, help me to understand your will. Show me your will, Lord. Because sometimes when we don't know his will, that's when we need to ask him for his will. Because remember, we, by faith in Christ, by faith in the one who has believed in the name of the Son of God and what he's done. Because remember, this is part of that context that we're looking at. He's talking to the believer and he says, look, because we know we are children of God. We know that God has certain desires for us. He wants to show himself as a good father. Do y'all know that? Like, do you really realize that? Like, God wants to show himself as a good and loving father to his children. But remember, his perspective is a little different from ours, isn't it? You know, like if I was to paint an example, if I said, if one of my children was running into the street and about to get hit by a car and they don't see the car, but I as a father see the car and I snatch them by their arm, by doing so, pop their shoulder out and break it and we got to go to the hospital, you would say, that's a loving father. Yet, that kid don't know what was about to happen. All he know is daddy broke his arm and it hurt. That baby, all that baby know, daddy hurt me. Does daddy love me? There's a confusion. He don't know. Daddy just saved your life and you don't even know it. Sometimes it's like that for us in this world. We think God just letting us hurt and we just got pain and we don't know why God doing this. And I love God and I'm going to church and I'm tithing. I'm giving offerings. I'm giving my time and my talents to the Lord. I'm trying the best that I can. When we don't understand, we don't see God's perspective. And we don't know God actually may just be saving your life with this little bit of temporary pain that you're experiencing right now. So we got to seek his will because he's looking at things at a whole nother level. You know, we standing here and we looking here and God's like in an airplane and even more so in how he's seeing everything and he sees every perspective. That's why he says according to his will. That's why in last week when we looked at the disciples' prayer, what we look at, he says, your will be done on earth as it is in heaven. Like we're praying that God's will be done. And sometimes that's hard. Sometimes it's hard because it's one side and it can seem double minded. But when we don't know God's will, we can pray and ask God for a healing. We can ask God for a deliverance. We can ask God for a new job. We can ask God for to help us in our finances. But you know what? We need to also be praying that, you know, your will be done and give me the strength to endure whatever it is you're going to have me situation, because God may leave you in a situation a little longer than we desire to show himself strong and it be a testimony to somebody else. Like God may allow you to be in that hospital a few days because he wants some particular nurse or orderly to come across you so that they may receive the love of God in that situation. Now that's uncomfortable. That's uncomfortable because sometimes we don't like to see God's hand move like that. You know, when I read the story of Joseph, I'm like, man, that ain't that happy. The ending happy. He ruling all over Egypt. It's just Pharaoh sitting on the throne. Joseph runs Egypt. All of it. That sounds great. I was like, man, he made it. But, you know, he was sold out by his brothers, had to be a slave, got pretty women coming on to him, trying to get him to fornicate and sin against the Lord. And he's saying no. He being holy and righteous. Then he get lied on and thrown in jail in another country. He in another country. He don't even speak their language and stuff. He got to learn all this. And then he exercising his God-given gifts in jail, and they forget about him, and he's still in jail. But then God in his timing opens up an opportunity where he is there with God's answer to show who God is in a nation that did not know the true God. And he's elevated. God has a will and he has his timing. And so we pray with confidence because God is faithful. But we need to be approaching God in his will, asking for his will. And while we do so, we do this because we're children of God. And part of his will is that we walk as children of God. That's one of the strong messages of this whole book, is that we walk in obedience to God, that we live out accordingly to how God has called us to. And this is really important. I got one more passage I want you to look at with this. I want you to go to Amos. We're going to look at an Old Testament passage, Amos chapter 5. And this passage always gets me, it gets me kind of crunk and it kind of makes me chuckle a little bit because, you know, we're all guilty of this. But I think it's very important that we understand God and who he is and how he works and what he desires. He says this in Amos 5, starting in verse 21. Listen to this. He says, and this is God speaking. So God is speaking, all right? This is God's words to the nation. He says, I hate. Well, that started off kind of funny because, you know, like God hates stuff. Yeah, it's some stuff God hates. You know, he's a person, right? He says, I hate. I reject your festivals. Nor do I delight in your solemn assemblies. That's when they gather and come together to worship and pray. He says, I reject your festivals, nor I delight in your solemn assemblies. Even though you offer up to me burnt offerings and your grain offerings, I will not accept them. And I will not even look at the peace offerings of your fatlings. Take away from me the noise of your songs. I will not even listen to the sound of your harps. But let justice roll down like waters and righteousness like an ever-flowing stream. Now you can keep on going. Another passage I got on your notes is Hosea 7:14. And basically this is what he's saying. He was like, you praying and you're worshiping and you're singing and you're giving, but your heart ain't with me. You don't live for me. It's a ritual. You're just doing it. And you think because you can come in and worship God and raise your hands on a certain day, on a Sunday, you know, here, whatever day, if it was on a Sabbath day, if it was on a Saturday, or one of the other days during the week when they would come in on different days to come in and worship God, you come in and you're offering and you're singing and you're clapping and you're praying and you're gathering. And for us, it can become like a check mark. We did it for the week. God is pleased. And God says, look, you singing and he's like, la, la, la, la, la. You praying, la, la, la. I don't hear you because you're not with me. You're not trusting me. I want a heart that's given over fully. I want you to trust me. God, like, look, I have gone to great lengths to show you how faithful I am and how much I love you. Why are you treating me like this? He wants a heart given over to him. He wants us to be all in. And in that attitude, as we roll like that, as we live like that, we have this confidence knowing that because we are his children, because we've trusted Christ, that as we pray according to his will, he hears us. And if he hears us, what's he say back in the passage? He says, if he hears us, verse 15, and if we know that he hears us and whatever we ask, we know that we have the request which we have asked from him. See, we see God grants his will. As God has a will, sometimes we don't think about God like that. God has a will. God has a desire. God has a want. And he wants to show how off the chain he is. He wants to show how amazing he is. He wants to show how almighty he is. He wants to do that. And he wants to show you. He wants to show you specifically. He wants you to see it. He says he wants us. He said he gives us everything he has promised us. So he wants us to believe and pray. Like God is faithful to every single promise he gives. He wants us to trust it. And we grow in this confidence as we grow in understanding his will. And how do we start to understand his will? We start to understand his will. One, we got to get in his word. I always go back to that. I'm always say that till I die. Get in his word. You got to get in his word. You got to. And we do that as we exercise prayer, because what have I told y'all over and over? Prayer is a dialogue. It's not a monologue. It's not just you talking. God will actually speak back to you in a variety of ways. And you know how you can discern when God is speaking to you? Because his voice, his Holy Spirit will never contradict his word. So if you're not in his word, you may be receiving something. You think it's of the Lord, but if it's against his word, it is not from the Lord. And I tell people, it could be from a spirit, but it's not the Holy One. The Holy Spirit will guide, he will teach, he will lead. So you got to start acting out. And as I told you, you know, different ways, whether you want to do it in the morning, we can do it at night, do it in the afternoon, but start carving out a certain time. Mark out a designated time where you're going to sit, stand, whatever you want to do. You're just going to talk. If it's a time that helps you, I'm being practical. Look, you in your car, turn off the radio. Get off that phone. Quit looking at Facebook and driving on the freeway. Cut all that stuff off, and just while you're driving, you're going to work, you're going to pick somebody up, just talk to the Lord. But go to the Lord. But you got to be getting his word. Because as in Psalm 37:4, it says, delight in the Lord, and he'll give you the desires of your heart. Say, when the Lord is your delight, when the Lord is the love of your life. He said he'll give you the desires of your heart. You want to know why? Because when the Lord is your delight and your love, you had this relationship and this passion and you know him. And when you know him, you, out of a consequence of that type of relationship, you grow in knowing more and more and more, and you find yourself asking for the very thing he desires. You know, one of our greatest frustrations in life is when we want what God does not want for us. Wouldn't it be awesome if your desire was the exact thing God wanted for you?

0: And I don't want to necessarily say just sitting and waiting, but sometimes we don't even know what God is going to do for us, and we can get ahead of him and do it ourselves. You know, sometimes we take things into our own hands. We do things on our own, and we suffer loss, and we suffer heartache, and we suffer pain, and we don't realize God actually is wanting to give it. He has a timing that he's going to give it. There's a when. It may not be exactly when you wanted it, but it's on the way. It's coming, and that's when we need to make sure we're going back and talking to the Lord so we can get lined up with his will and his timing. As the scripture says, ask and you'll receive, seek and you'll find, knocking the door will be open. Our passage today, he says, just like we know we have eternal life in Christ, we can know God hears us as we pray according to his will, and we know he will give us what we ask. We can have this confidence that's unshaken because we know he's faithful, he's true, and he's good. Trust him. Ask, seek, and knock, and he delivers. Amen.
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2: 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We have got Erwin Lutzer and Running to Win coming up in just a few moments. And I just want to encourage you with this from Romans. Faith comes from hearing, and hearing through the word of Christ. That's what we do all day, every day, right here on The Well with this wonderful Bible teaching. Erwin Lutzer up next. But first, here's our dear friend Tara Lee Cobble with the God Shot.
3: Which of you, by being anxious, can add a single hour to his span of life? Matthew 6:27. We're in the middle of the Sermon on the Mount, and Jesus has been telling his followers that they don't need to be filled with anxiety. And this is a common theme throughout all of Scripture. In fact, 366 times in God's Word, he tells his kids not to be afraid. That's once for every day of the year, including leap year. And did you know God never gives that counsel to his enemies? He only gives it to his kids. Why? Because fathers provide for their own children. He is providing for you today. In whatever area you're anxious, remember that your loving, wise, sovereign Father knows every need and every ache. He has no uncertainty about your future. He knows the exact span of your life and how much provision you'll need to carry you there. He's with you, and he's for you, and he's where the joy is. 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
5: 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And God so loved them that he sent his son. And the son came loving them. 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He didn't come saying, I want nothing to do with these people. 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

0: set before us, looking to Jesus, the founder and perfecter of our faith.
1: As we believers manage the gifts God has given us, we find He wants us to be good stewards of what He's entrusted to us. This involves a close connection between stewardship and worship. Today, we'll probe Exodus chapter 35 to learn how worship happens in the context of building a tabernacle. From the Moody Church in Chicago, this is Running to Win with Dr. Erwin Lutzer, whose clear teaching helps us make it across the finish line. Pastor Lutzer, there's no doubt that worship can be and should be a group activity. How does Israel's building a tabernacle relate to worshiping God?
2: Dave, I wish I had time to really expound on that, but this is so exciting. God said that He was going to open the hearts of the Egyptians to give to the Israelites before they left. So the Israelites receive gold and silver and curtains, and they are thinking, what a windfall! God is thinking, tabernacle. And to all those who are listening today, you may indeed experience a financial windfall, but God is thinking, ministry. Investing in the ministry, which is actually a form of worship. Now, to all those who are listening, I know that there are many different ministries that enable the gospel of Jesus Christ to get around the world. But I want to challenge you. Would you pray about the possibility of helping us? Especially during this month, because at the end of this month, it is the end of our fiscal year, but not only that, during this month, any gift that is given will be doubled. Imagine that. This is a form of worship, it's a form of dedication, and it enables us to meet our investments on the other side. Jesus said that we should give in such a way that someday people will welcome us into everlasting habitations. They will say, part of the reason that I'm here is because of your investment. So would you pray about that? And here's what you can do. Go to rtwoffer.com. That's rtwoffer.com, or call us at 1-888-218-9337. Now, I'm going to be giving you that contact info again, but I want you to also pray about the possibility of investing in this ministry.
3: This is the third in a series of messages titled Managing God's Gifts. We've learned that we don't own anything. Adam didn't own anything. Yet God said to him and to Eve that they were to rule over the fish of the sea, over the fowl of the air, and over everything that He would give them. They were to rule over God's earth. But the earth would always remain God's. So we've been talking about this business of stewardship, managing what God has given us, but today we come to a very important component, and that is the connection between stewardship and worship. Because really, at the end of the day, God isn't just interested in our stewardship for stewardship's sake. He's interested in our hearts. And in the scriptures, there is a connection between what we give and how we worship. I want you to take your Bibles and turn to the 35th chapter of the book of Exodus. Exodus chapter 35, and if I might paint the context, Moses and the children of Israel are in the desert. They've had an experience at Mount Sinai earlier on in the book, and now they are looking forward to the future, and God gives them an assignment. He said, I want you to build a tabernacle. Now, that word tabernacle really means a tent, but it is, of course, a very interesting tent with partitions and with tables and with altars. And if you include the outer sanctuary, it was quite an experience and quite a building that they were to construct out there in the desert. Now, God could have done it on His own. He could have spoken the word and said, I'm going to build this tent for you. And then He could have created it in a moment of time. He could have gotten the angels to build it. But God usually does not do those kinds of things in that way. What God does is, He gives people the ability to do what he wants them to do. So what I'd like to do in the next few moments is to show you five principles of stewardship that really turn out to be, in effect, five principles of worship. I hope we never, ever view it in the same way again. That's the agenda, and it shall last only for the next few moments. Exodus chapter 35, I pick it up here at verse 4. Moses said to the whole Israelite community, "This is what the Lord has commanded. From what you have, take an offering for the Lord. Everyone who is willing is to bring to the Lord an offering of gold and silver and bronze and purple, scarlet yarn, fine linen, goat hair, ram skins dyed red, hides of sea cows, acacia wood, olive oil for the light, spices for the anointing oil and for the fragrant incense, and onyx stones and other gems to be mounted on the ephod and breastplate." And it goes on to describe these things even in more detail and adds to the list. What are the five principles? When God wants to do a work and when he desires a place where he is worshiped, what are those principles? Number one, you'll notice it was a community project. Verse 4, I read it. Moses said to the whole Israelite community. God was saying that this project is one in which all of you can participate. There are people who can do various things in that context. Some can work with linen, some had wood to contribute, some had gold, and some had silver. But there was a place for everyone because God blesses unity. The scripture says that a house that is divided against itself cannot stand. Only in heaven will we understand the blessing that has sometimes been withheld from churches because of division, because of criticism, because of factions. God blesses unity because in the process of being unified, we are of one mind and one heart. We have mutual respect and dependence one upon another. We realize that we really do need each other. And in the process, God builds that strength. And into that strength, he builds blessing. God says, be unified. It's for everyone. There was another reason, too, and that is that blessing was going to come as a result of this huge project of building this house for God. And God was saying, in effect, why shouldn't everyone have a part of the blessing? When the tabernacle was constructed, when it was finished, people would be able to say, I contributed part of the curtains, I gave part of the wood, I gave some of the brass that was being used. And so it was a community project, and along with that project would come a community blessing. No one wanted to be left out. It was a community project. Number two, I want you to notice that it was a volunteer project. I read it a moment ago. It says there in verse 5, from what you have, take an offering for the Lord of gold and silver. But it says, everyone who is willing. Verse 20, then the whole Israelite community withdrew from Moses' presence, and everyone who was willing, everyone whose heart moved him, came and brought an offering to the Lord for the work of the tent of meeting. Verse 22, all who were willing, men and women alike, came and brought gold and jewelry of all kinds, brooches, earrings, ornaments. Shall I say it one more time? Verse 29, all the Israelite men and women who were willing brought to the Lord a freewill offering. Now, there are some things we do because we have to do them. And even in the law, God says, I want you to do this, and there are certain tithes that needed to be brought, and that was stipulated as to what they were to do. But when you get to a project like this, God says, those who are willing to give, they are the ones who need to give. The Bible is very clear that it is from that spontaneous heart that we should give, and it is the willingness of the heart, because to God, delight is more precious than duty. You know, if you give because you have to give, if you give because you're badgered into giving, if it is a real weight and a real burden to you, then don't give. Don't give. This is for people who are willing, whose hearts, the Bible says, God has opened and he has made them willing. You know that as parents, we all know that we'd rather have our children obey not because they have to, not because the strap is hung at the back of the door, and under the strap is written the words, "I need thee every hour." Some of us obeyed because that was the motivation at times. But how much more blessed to obey because you want to obey, you love your parents, you're in a good mood, you're in fellowship with them, and when they ask you to do something, you do it because you want to give, you want to please them. That's what's happening here. Joy is a sure sign of the presence of God. And God says this is for those who are willing. Let me give you a third principle. We've learned that it's a community project. Everyone can do something. We've learned that it's a volunteer project. It is also a worshipful project. This was worship, folks. Notice in verse 22, all who were willing, men and women alike, came and brought gold, jewelry of all kinds, brooches, earrings, and ornaments. They all presented their gold as a wave offering to the Lord. That's important to understand. Now, when you look at all of the different offerings of the Old Testament, it gets very complicated. At times, I've studied them, I've read about them, and you discover that there are five or six different major offerings. But even under those offerings, there are subcategories of offering. The wave offering was something that was brought, and the priest helped you wave it before the Lord. Probably not vertically, but horizontally. It was waved like this before the Lord, and in the process of doing that, it was people saying, "I am giving this gift to God. This is my worship." The whole sacrificial system involved worship. And in the Old Testament times, no one went into the temple without something to give to God. Nobody did. That was unheard of. I mean, if you're coming into God's house, you bring God a gift. And because you bring God a gift, therefore, you come with something. The idea of approaching God with an empty hand was unthinkable. I mean, you're coming into the presence where God dwells in the Old Testament sanctuary. You're coming where the cloud of glory has come, and you have nothing to bring to God? Unthinkable. Now, of course, here at the church, as we mentioned a moment ago, we do not expect those who are visiting to give or those who are our guests. But for those who are a part of what God is doing and Moody Church is your church home, I want you to know that giving is not only a privilege and an opportunity, it is an act of worship. It is me saying, "God, this is the gift that I present to you today." In fact, I've served in churches or preached in churches where always when the offering was taken, the ushers would come down the aisles and then they would lay the offering plates on the altar. Now, we don't do that here. It's a little inconvenient given the number of offering plates. But symbolically in our minds, that's what we should be doing. What we're saying is, "God, this is my gift to you today. This is my worship to you today. And this is my heart to you today. Here it is." So it was a worshipful project. Could I say also, number four, it was a generous project, very generous. Here we look at chapter 36, and I pick it up in verse 3. They received from Moses all the offerings the Israelites had brought to carry out the work of constructing the sanctuary. And the people continued to bring freewill offerings morning after morning. That's remarkable. They'd go home and they'd say, "Well, I've got something else to bring," or, "What shall I bring today?" Well, they need more brass. They need more linen. All right, what we're going to do is we're going to bring more linen. They need more wood. Well, we're going to bring more wood. Whatever it was, they kept doing it morning after morning. So all the skilled craftsmen who were doing all the work on the sanctuary left their work and said to Moses, "The people are bringing more than enough for doing the work of the Lord that has been commanded." Then Moses gave an order, and they sent this word throughout the camp: "No man or woman is to make anything else as an offering for the sanctuary." And so the people were restrained from bringing more, because what they had was more than enough to do all the work. Well, this past week I was reflecting on my ministerial career, shall I say. I was thinking of being the pastor of a Baptist church for 5 years, being at the Moody Church for 20. Just once in my career, just once, just once, I'd like to be able to say to the congregation, "Stop giving." Wouldn't that be a wonderful thing? Maybe I'll say that someday. We have more than enough. Now, why is it that the people were so generous? It's because God opened their hearts. This was the spontaneity of joy, saying, "It came from God, we give it to God." And there were people who were so committed. Now, I need to tell you this. There's a little nugget of truth in the 38th chapter. It talks about the laver that was made, and it was made of brass. Now, in those days, they did not have glass, so they didn't have mirrors like we do today. And what the women would do is they would take polished brass, and they would polish that brass so well that they could actually see themselves as a mirror. Those were their mirrors. Now, listen to what the text says. They made the bronze basin that held many, many gallons of water, by the way, and its bronze stand from the mirrors of the women who served at the entrance of the tent of meeting. I hope I can get by with this remark. I'll try it and see later how I do. My dear friend, if you have women giving up their mirrors, this is a God thing. This is a God thing. And they were willing to give that up, because they were saying, "This is for God. This is my offering. This is my experience of worship." Well, we've learned that it was a community project, a volunteer project, a worshipful project, generous project, but oh, how glorious it was. Now, those of you who are following in your Bibles, if you want to turn to the last chapter of Exodus, that's Exodus chapter 40, and I'm reading verse 34. This is after it's finished now. It's all done. In fact, verse 33 says, "Moses set up the courtyard around the tabernacle and the altar and put up the curtain at the entrance to the courtyard, and Moses finished the work." Now, he had a lot of help. A lot of skilled people were involved. It says in verse 34, "Then the cloud covered the tent of meeting, and the glory of the Lord filled the tabernacle." Oh, wonderful. Moses could not enter the tent of meeting because the cloud had settled upon it, and the glory of the Lord filled the tabernacle. What does that sign of glory mean? What God was saying is, first, I approve of what you've done. I am pleased. Is there a more blessed thing that might be possible than God saying, should we finish the project that we as a church have undertaken, that God says, I am pleased? You say, well, why doesn't the glory cloud still come like it did in the Old Testament? The reason is because Jesus Christ has come. And because Christ has come, it says, the Word became flesh and tabernacled among us. That's the tabernacle now. We sing at Christmas time, veiled in flesh, the Godhead see. The glory of God, the cloud of glory, was veiled in Jesus Christ. It broke forth on the Mount of Transfiguration. So we don't have that today because Christ has come. But I can imagine the same approval of God, the same blessing of God, the same leading of God, the same presence of God, as God says, my glory is descended and I am pleased with what you have done. What are some lessons we can learn from ancient Israel We've given five principles, but now two concluding lessons that hopefully you and I shall not forget. First of all, God gives people the ability and the resources to do His work. He gives them the resources. I mentioned at the beginning of this message, God could have just created it for them, but He gives them the resources. Where did all this stuff come from? Here they are in the middle of the desert, and they have all these personal items. If we took time to read the jewelry and the linen and the silver and the gold and, yes, the mirrors and everything else thrown in, where did they get it? Well, you know, there's an interesting text in the book of Exodus, chapter 12, and I shall just read it to you. It says this, as they are leaving now, we're talking about Passover night, the Israelites did as Moses instructed and asked the Egyptians for articles of silver and gold and for clothing. And the Lord made the Egyptians favorably disposed toward the people, and they gave them what they asked for. So they plundered the Egyptians. Let's just imagine it. It's Passover night. You go into the home of an Egyptian comes and says, here's some silver, and here's some gold, and here's some linen. And you say, well, why were they doing this? First of all, because God put it in the heart of the Egyptians to do that. But part of it was they were so anxious to see Israel go, they said, we'll just pay you if you leave. And number two, this was payment for the 400 years of slavery, where the people obviously were horrendously underpaid, and God was making up for that. But now what I want you to do is to visualize that you're one of those Israelites. It's Passover night. And the Egyptians are giving you all of these articles that are very, very valuable, even in those days. And you've got more than you can carry. And you're putting it in your tent, and you know that you're going to have to move, and you're carrying it with you as best you can. What are you thinking? Well, you're thinking to yourself, you know, this is really wonderful. I mean, it was the ancient equivalent to winning the lottery. You're saying, this is really unbelievable. That we're getting all this stuff and they're giving it to us and we are actually plundering them. That's what the Israelites were thinking. Let me ask you a question. What was God thinking? God was saying, you're thinking that this is for yourself, but I have a tabernacle in mind. In fact, I already know its dimensions. I know how big it's going to be. I know how much gold it's going to need. I know how much silver. I know how much brass and how many linens it's going to have. And so what God was doing, you see, is while they were thinking this was just for personal enrichment, God was saying, I have a tabernacle in mind. You know, as I think about this, perhaps I speak to people today who 20 years ago you made an investment. Some of you, perhaps 20 years ago or 30 years ago or 10 years ago, you had a business in which you took some risks and it turned out well for you. And you say to yourself, how fortunate it is that God has given me all of these resources. And what you didn't know was down the line, God was saying, Moody Church, I have a building in mind. I'm thinking about that building. And you didn't know that those resources generously given to you by God were for this moment, for this hour, for this project in this wonderful city.
1: Yes, my friend, not only in this city, the city of Chicago, but also around the world. At the beginning of this program, I challenged you to pray about the possibility of helping us as we continue to do our part to share the gospel of Jesus Christ in 50 different countries and 7 different languages. Many of you participate. Would you consider becoming one of our partners? 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
4: Hey, as we wrap up Running to Win, more wonderful Bible teaching with Ron Jones on the way, teaching out of John, how Jesus says, "I am the bread of life." We really want you to stick around for that coming up in just a few moments. But first, here's Brother Mike Fabares with a really short story I want you to hear. Brother Mike, take it away.
5: My Bible says copyright 1978. And you know what? You tell me this book was written by guys that have long since been dead for thousands of years. And so, you know, I played the telephone game, and it starts off with Jimmy went to the zoo and saw a zebra, and by the end, the zebra is on the moon or something. Because the telephone game, when one person tells a person and the other person tells a person, the other, you know, eventually the whole message gets convoluted. You know what I'm talking about, the telephone game? And you know what? If this book that I'm trying to read was copyrighted in 1978, and that book was written by apostles in the first century, you got a lot of room for messed up information. And you know, the Bible's been translated so many times, and no one can trust it, and who knows what it really said, and who knows if there even was a Peter. I don't know. Who can trust it? I'm thinking if this is God's message and it's that important to him, he would be extra careful through his providential care to make sure there was no doubt that this 1978 translation of the Bible, including the New Testament, would be the accurate reflection of the first century writings of Peter, James, and John. You know what I'm saying? I would think so. I would think that would be the way it would work. And you know what? It's exactly how it works. The best attested ancient document. And by that, we look at two things as a historian. We look at how many ancient manuscripts reflect as witnesses to that original manuscript, and what's the gap between the earliest extant manuscripts and the original writing. The smaller the gap, the better, because the telephone game goes away. And the more witnesses we have, the better, because we can compare them. You would be surprised how many things you were forced to read in college that have about three ancient extant manuscripts and have a gap of over 1,500 years. The best one in ancient history is Homer's Iliad. It has on file 643 ancient manuscripts that say, here's different copies, ancient copies of Homer's Iliad. The gap between the first and earliest extant manuscript and the writing of Homer's Iliad is 400 years. If you apply that same test to the New Testament, there's no comparison. I said that's the best ancient manuscript, of course, except for the books of the New Testament. The books of the New Testament, we can find, and you can go check it out. This is not like the Book of Mormon. You can go check these documents out. I've held second century manuscripts of the New Testament between two thin sheets of glass at Yale University. Go to the antiquities departments at Ann Arbor, in Yale, at Harvard. Go overseas to the John Rylands Museum. You can find these documents without any question. They're attested to the second, third, fourth centuries, no problem. As a matter of fact, in Magellan College in Oxford, they believe they have a document there that everyone is starting to agree is actually dated to the first century. That's a small gap. We don't have time to make these stories up. We can find, and how many do we have? 700, right? We have over 6,000 ancient manuscripts of the New Testament. And that's just the New Testament. We have more voices and witness testifying to what we have in our laps is actually what these guys wrote. And we have a smaller gap than any other document from antiquity. And that's the way God designed it, so you couldn't sit back and say, well, you know, I don't know. It's been translated a lot of times. You know how many times my Bible's been translated? Once. once. Because we put all those manuscripts on the table. It's called textual criticism. We figure out exactly what the original text said based on all the witnesses weighing in, and we translate it from Hebrew and Greek one time. We translate it one time into Spanish, one time into Italian, one time into English. We translate it one time. This is not the telephone game. We have a reliable document. As a matter of fact, there's internal evidence that suggests that this is a miraculous book, and there's external evidence that this is a miraculous book, and I'll bet you even have some subjective testimony that this is a miraculous book. Has this book changed your life? It's changed the whole course of human history. The writer of Hebrews says this in Hebrews 4:12, it is a living and active book, and it's sharper than any two-edged sword, and God's recorded word will change your life. As a matter of fact, it will lay you open before God, to whom we must give an account.
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4: And today is the day the Lord has made. Let us rejoice and be glad in it. Good afternoon. I'm your friend Fletch, excited to tell you about this hour we have lined up for you. 1:30 brings us Philip DeCourcy and Know the Truth. But to get there, we've got to go through Ron Jones. This is Something Good right here on The Well.
7: I am the bread of life. He who comes to me shall never hunger, and he who believes in me shall never thirst. Why the bread of life? Why not the filet mignon or the lobster cocktail of life? Bread is so commonplace, so ordinary, but that's the point, isn't it? Jesus didn't choose a food metaphor that appealed only to the elite members of society. He didn't say, "I am the caviar of life." On the contrary, he chose bread as a way of identifying with everyday people like you and me. Whether you dine at Panera Bread or eat day-old bread from the local food shelter, Jesus is the bread that sustains your life and mine. I'm Ron Jones. Something good starts right now.
8: Throughout his earthly ministry, Jesus made several shocking statements. I am the light of the world. I am the way, the truth, and the life. But the first of these statements from John chapter 6 was, I am the bread of life. Hello, I'm Brian Davis, and this is Something Good with Dr. Ron Jones. Coming your way today, Ron takes an in-depth look at what it means for Jesus to be the bread of life as he continues his series, Why Jesus? Seven Reasons Why He Is Still the One and Only. But before we get started today, Ron has been kind enough to join me to talk about his latest book, The Jesus Way to Pray. Ron, we continue to hear great things about your book, The Jesus Way to Pray, an intimate journey through the Lord's Prayer. Tell us, why did you feel like it was something you needed to write?
9: Thanks for the question, Brian. You know, I believe prayer is such a powerful weapon in our spiritual arsenal. And I think most believers in Jesus, not all, but a great many of us, either don't use it often enough or else we don't use it effectively enough. And so I wanted to take us back to the fundamentals of prayer, to the way our Lord and Savior taught us to pray. I'm speaking, of course, of the Lord's Prayer, which I call the Jesus Way to Pray.
8: Ron, one of the things you talk about in your teaching series, The Jesus Way to Pray, is that Jesus taught us to pray with priority. Talk for a minute about what that means.
9: Well, Brian, I think many of us over time get a little complacent in our prayer life, wanting God to do our will instead of us conforming to His will. We can slip into a lifestyle of prayer that most closely resembles something we'd say maybe to a loving grandfather, like, I want this or I need that. So I wanted to encourage all of us to get our prayer priorities back in the proper order. Kind of the way Jesus taught us to do, to get out of the me first and into the God first, out of my will and into His will. I'm convinced many of us spend too much time in the Garden of Eden and not enough time in the Garden of Gethsemane. So I put this book together in hopes of helping people get out of one garden and into another.
8: And so many of us are glad you did, Pastor. Again, that book is called The Jesus Way to Pray, An Intimate Journey Through the Lord's Prayer. 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Box 6245, Virginia Beach, Virginia 23456. Let's now get you today's message. Here once again is Dr. Ron Jones.
10: We're diving into the first of the I Am statements. And we're going to find it in John chapter 6. Let me just focus our attention on one verse by way of introduction. John chapter 6 and verse 35, Jesus said, "I am the bread of life. He who comes to me shall never hunger, and he who believes in me shall never thirst." Now, the price of bread isn't what it used to be, is it? If you've done any shopping in the grocery stores lately, you understand what I'm talking about. In fact, I did a little research this week and I discovered that in 1940, $1 bought 10 loaves of bread. Do the math, that's 10 cents a loaf. Pretty amazing, isn't it? In 1950, $1 bought 5 loaves of bread. In 1960, $1 bought 4 loaves of bread. In 1970, $1 bought 3 loaves of bread. You know where I'm going with this. Last night, I went down to the grocery store and I bought a loaf of bread. You know what it cost me? $3.69. It's called inflation, isn't it? And you know the impact of that. Does anybody want a free loaf of bread this morning? I've got one here. Anybody? Anybody? You look like you can catch. There you go, sir. Free loaf of bread. Don't let anybody tell you there ain't no free lunch in this world. You just got a free loaf of bread this morning. And we are in these I Am statements, and we are with statement number one, where Jesus said, "I am the bread of life, and he who believes in me shall never hunger, and he who comes to me shall never thirst." Now, that statement is found in John chapter 6, and there is a lot happening in John chapter 6. It is a long chapter. It's some 70 verses. We're not going to be able to read through all of them. But let me just kind of set the stage here for verse 35 when Jesus makes this statement, "I am the bread of life." 2,000 years ago, Jesus gathered with a group of people on a hillside overlooking the Sea of Galilee. They had been following him around. He had been teaching, and by noontime, early afternoon, they got hungry. And it was a big crowd. The Bible says about 5,000 men and their families. So you do the math there. It could have been a crowd as large as 10 or 15,000 people. Hungry people. And Jesus looks at his disciples and he says to them, "We need to feed these people." And they look at one another and say, "Well, we don't have enough food to feed these people, and we don't have enough money to go into the next town and buy enough food to feed all these people." He says, "Well, what do you have?" And they said, "Well, there's a little boy over here and he has a sack lunch." And he says, "Great, let me have it." And he grabs this little boy's sack lunch. And the Bible says there were 5 barley loaves and 2 fish in that little boy's sack lunch. And Jesus bowed his head and he gave thanks and he blessed it. And he started handing out baskets of fishes and loaves. And they just kept coming and kept coming. And the disciples went up onto the hillside and fed these 5,000 people plus their families and all that with 5 barley loaves and 2 fishes of bread. It was a miracle. We know it is the feeding of the 5,000 plus. And the disciples are scratching their head wondering, how did this happen? Well, the people quickly ascertained that Jesus was a special prophet and they wanted to make him king. And that's when the Bible says he slipped out and went to the mountains to be by himself. Well, the afternoon went by, evening came, the disciples are looking for Jesus. He's nowhere to be found. They decide to get in a boat and to sail to Capernaum. Capernaum was Peter's hometown, and most scholars believe that was the ministry headquarters for Jesus and his disciples. They figured maybe Jesus would catch up with them later. Well, they get on the boat, they're sailing across the Sea of Galilee, and a storm hits the sea. And it's a fierce storm, and it puts fear in the hearts of the disciples. What scared them even more is when they found Jesus walking on the water. They take him into the boat. He speaks peace to the storm and peace to their heart. And the Bible says immediately the boat was on the shore at Capernaum. Another miracle. And so now Jesus and his disciples are in Capernaum. The people who were fed the day before, they wake up the next day. They go looking for Jesus. He's nowhere to be found. They know the disciples went to Capernaum. They get in their boats. They sail across the sea. And they find Jesus there in Capernaum. And they get into a conversation with him. You know, he just fed their hungry bellies. And he says to them, you're following me just, you know, because I satisfied your physical appetite. And he begins to transition that miracle and help them understand that there were spiritual lessons for them to learn from that little fishes and loaves exercise they went through the day before. And that brings us to verse 35, where Jesus says to this crowd, I am the bread of life. Whoever comes to me shall not hunger, and whoever believes in me shall never thirst. Those are amazing words. Amazing words. They're also peculiar words. It makes me think, as a student of the Bible, why the bread of life? Why not the filet mignon of life? I mean, come on, if we're going to sit down and have a meal, let's have a really good one. Why not the lobster cocktail of life? I mean, why did Jesus choose such a common food metaphor like bread? I mean, you can go down to the grocery store today and, yeah, it's more expensive than it was in 1940, but a loaf of bread only sets you back $3 or $4. And who's to tell what it was back in Jesus's day? Why something so common? Bread is commonplace, isn't it? But that's the point. Because the Savior of the world, the Son of God, who came down from heaven to earth, came to identify with common, everyday people like you and me, who are just trying to put bread on the table. He didn't say, I am the caviar of life. Because if he did, he would only identify with the elite and the wealthy. And this reminds me of the words of the Apostle Paul in his letter to the Philippians. Paul writes these words about Jesus, being in very nature God, did not consider equality with God something to be grasped, but made himself nothing, taking the nature of a servant, being made in human likeness, and being found in appearance as a man, he humbled himself and became obedient to death, even death on the cross. Yeah, that's the whole, at least one of the points of the bread metaphor is Jesus, if I could say, is a populist God who identifies with common people. And so whether you can afford to eat at Panera Bread or you get your bread at the local food shelter, Jesus can identify with you. He's here for you. He is the bread of life. He is the bread that sustains your life, not just physically, but spiritually as well. Now, Jesus does another thing here. He wants his listeners on that hillside who received the fishes and loaves miracle to make a connection to the Old Testament and to a story there that every Jew was familiar with. And the story I'm talking about is the one about the manna. You remember the manna that came down from heaven? Look in John chapter 6 and verse 32 and 33. Jesus says to the crowd, truly, truly, I say to you, it was not Moses who gave you the bread from heaven, but my Father gives you the true bread from heaven. For the bread of God, listen to this, is he who comes down from heaven and gives life to the world. Now he's taking the physical illustration and he's teaching a spiritual lesson here, and he takes them back to the Old Testament. He says, you remember that story when the Israelites, you know, you came out of Egypt and all the slavery and they come into the wilderness. It wasn't long before they started grumbling and complaining because, you know, the food was better in Egypt. And Moses goes to the Lord and said, come on, you know, we got to feed the people. And he says, great, I'm going to send you manna from heaven every day. Manna literally means, what is it? You ever had somebody put a meal in front of you and you go, what is it? Well, that was kind of their reaction when the manna came down from heaven. But it came down every day, little flakes of manna. And they had manna pancakes for breakfast and then manna burgers for lunch. And I don't know, they made manna out of everything for 40 long years. And it's taken all these years later for Jesus to connect his life now to what God was doing back here. He says, I am the bread that came down from heaven to give you sustenance and to provide food for your soul. He is the essential one. He is the eternal food for our souls. He is sufficient to satisfy our deepest hunger. And Jesus is also the one who taught us to pray, give us this day our daily bread, right? And again, the Old Testament Israelites learned the importance of that daily dependence upon our necessities from the Heavenly Father. Because the manna works something like this. If you were tempted to store it up and put, you know, days or weeks worth of manna in your food pantry, it would rot by the end of the day. And so God wanted the Israelites to go through the daily experience of collecting the bread from heaven to understand how daily they were dependent upon the Lord for our necessities. Jesus taught us to pray, give us this day our daily bread. He's also the one that when he was tempted by the devil in the wilderness, remember after those 40 days of fasting in the wilderness and he was hungry at the end of 40 days as any human being would be, and the devil comes to him and says, well, you're God. You're the Savior. Why don't you turn these stones over here into bread? And remember what Jesus said? He said, man shall not live by bread alone, but by every word that proceeds out of the mouth of God. So Jesus takes this very common substance, this bread, and teaches a very important spiritual principle.
8: 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Search Ron Jones TV on YouTube and subscribe today. Jesus said, I am the bread of life. He is our sustenance, our spiritual manna. Here's Ron with the rest of today's message, the bread of life.
10: He wanted those people on the hillside 2,000 years ago and us today to understand this very important idea. You can have a full stomach, and most of us in this room do. I mean, how many of us have missed a meal this week? You can have a full stomach, but an empty life. And the only way to have a full stomach and a full life, or an empty stomach and a full life, is to meet the one who says, I am the bread of life. Whoever comes to me will never hunger. Whoever believes in me, he says, will never, ever thirst. It isn't about filling your empty bellies, he says. You followed me across the sea to Capernaum to come find me, he said to the crowd, because your bellies are full? Come on. You have much greater needs than just your physical needs. I created you with a spiritual need to know me. And you'll only satisfy the deep hunger and the deep thirst in your soul if you get to know me, who is the bread of life. Bread for the stomach without bread for the soul leaves us empty, doesn't it? Because we were created to know God. We were created in a way, our software is coded in a way that the only way for us to get satisfaction in life is to meet the bread of life who will satisfy us. But a lot of us are doing the Mick Jagger thing. You know, we've come to that place in our life where we realize, I can't get no satisfaction. I've tried drugs, sex, rock and roll. I've tried money and success, power. And they satisfy for a moment, but they don't last. It's kind of like eating cotton candy. You know, you get a thrill for a moment, but then, you know, afterwards you just feel terrible. Blaise Pascal was a philosopher years ago who said it this way: there is a God-shaped vacuum in the heart of every man which cannot be filled by any created thing but only by God the Creator, made known through Jesus Christ. And that's an important reality to grasp this morning, even as Jesus says, I am the bread of life. So in one sense, this first I am statement is a rather simple one. Jesus is that spiritual food as we take him into our being by faith. He's that spiritual food that will satisfy us, and that satisfaction is eternal. But John chapter 6 contains a much larger discourse about the bread of life. And, you know, if you were to read it from verse 1 through verse 71, your mind, like mine did, might spin around a little bit because Jesus, I mean, it's a pretty big discourse and a lot of teaching here. And I'm going to do my best that I can in the time that we have remaining to kind of break it down into some digestible parts so we can understand the highlights of what Jesus is saying. But I want to suggest to you that there are three, if I can say it this way, three pieces of bread in this discourse that are difficult for some people to swallow. And the first has to do with the theology of Jesus, the theology of Jesus. And I want to pick up the reading in verse 35. Go back to verse 35. Jesus said to them, I am the bread of life. Whoever comes to me shall not hunger. Whoever believes in me shall never thirst. Now verse 36. But I say to you that you have seen me and yet do not believe. All that the Father gives me will come to me, and whoever comes to me I will never cast out. For I have come down from heaven not to do my own will, but the will of him who sent me. And this is the will of him who sent me, that I should lose nothing of all that he has given me, but raise it up on the last day. For this is the will of my Father, that everyone who looks on the Son and believes in him should have eternal life, and I will raise him up on the last day. Sounds like a theological Rubik's Cube, doesn't it? I mean, he's just kind of twisting and turning and touching on a lot of different theological areas. I want to suggest two of them, again, that are kind of like a piece of bread that's hard to swallow. The first has to do with the sovereignty of God in salvation. The sovereignty of God in salvation. What do I mean by that? What I mean is that God sovereignly draws men and women, people like you and me, to himself. Jesus uses that kind of language. He says in verse 37, all that the Father gives me will come to me. He says later that no one can come to me unless the Father draws him to himself. And that's language that leads us to an understanding that when it comes to salvation, it is the sovereign work of God. That's because the Bible says there is none that does good, not even one. There is none who seeks after God. None. Not one of us in our sinful state has the kind of heart that wants to run after God. Because we are fallen human beings, corrupted in our operating system, as it were, by this virus called sin, we don't naturally seek after God. God has to draw us to himself. Now, again, that sounds a little bit mysterious and all that, but just understand this. If you're here today, and you're here and you want to be here today, and you're just kind of leaning in a little bit, maybe you're investigating this thing called Christianity, you're kind of unsure about this Jesus and the cross, but you're leaning in a little bit, take that as evidence that the sovereign God of the universe is doing his work to draw you to himself, because you'll never be fully satisfied and fully hunger-free in your spiritual self apart from a relationship with him. He created us that way. So he sovereignly works. I don't completely understand the mystery of all that. I'm kind of like Paul, who says, oh, the depth of the riches, both of the wisdom and knowledge of God, how unsearchable are his ways and unfathomable his truths. Paul just kind of throws up his hands at some point and says, there are some things about God that even I don't understand. But I'm listening to the words of Jesus in this larger discourse, and I gotta conclude that God is sovereignly at work. I come to these worship services every week as a pastor saying, Father, do your work. Do the work that I can't do as a pastor. I can't convince you to come to Jesus. Only God can do that. But you're in a place and you're listening to some truth where God can take that and do something in your heart this morning to make you lean forward. Run toward that as evidence that the Father is doing his work to give you to Jesus, to draw you to Jesus, who is the bread of life. There's another bit of theology here that's maybe hard to swallow. not only related to the sovereignty of God, but this has to do with a future resurrection. Jesus says a couple of times that these that the Father gives to me, I will raise up on the last day. Now, let me ask you a question. Do you have a theology of the afterlife? Have you given it any thought during this week about what happens when your time comes that your life ends on this earth and the funeral we're attending is yours? I've been a pastor for many, many years, done a lot of weddings. I've also done a lot of funerals. Don't think I'm weird, but I love to do funerals. They're made for the gospel. I have the attention of an audience. Nothing like a dead body in a casket to get everybody's attention.
8: Man cannot live by bread alone, but by every word that proceeds from the mouth of God. Jesus

0: hours on end at pictures of beautiful meals on tables. But they never actually sit down and take food into their body. They just have an intellectual relationship with it. You know what happens to somebody who has an intellectual relationship with food? They die.
1: That's next time when Dr. Ron Jones shares part two of his message, The Bread of Life. 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For Ron and the entire team here at Something Good Radio, I'm Brian Davis saying God bless and thanks for listening.
2: And of course, the end of Something Good means Philip DeCourcy's Know the Truth coming up in just a few moments, teaching out of Mark 6 this afternoon about calling out sin and how John the Baptist was courageous to name sin. You know, there's no shortage of sins to call out in today's world, but we've got to be bold about it, starting with ourselves. Stay tuned for that out of Mark 6 coming up. But first, here's Brother J.D. Greer with a really short story about the Karate Kid. This is a great story. Check this out.
3: Maybe there's some unexplainable things that are happening to you right now. Maybe they've happened this weekend. I mean, maybe you're like the bird that got dumped on, right? You come in here this weekend smelling like manure, you know, and you're just like, I just don't understand why things are happening the way they are. You realize that God is at work in that, training you to trust Him and depend on Him. He's taking you back to the Brook Cherith. It reminds me of a scene in that great 1980s movie, Karate Kid. Now, I know that some of you aren't as old as I am, but we've all seen that movie, right? I mean, that's kind of a classic. And not the ripoff that came off 2 years ago, because that was a total, total shame. All right, but I mean like the real one with LaRusso, Daniel LaRusso, and Mr. Miyagi, and you know, all that stuff. Okay, even if you haven't seen the movie, you probably are familiar with the scene where Mr. Miyagi is training Daniel to fight karate. He does it by having him, you know, sand the floor and wash the car and paint the fence and all that kind of stuff. And Daniel just gets fed up with it because he feels like Mr. Miyagi just made him his slave. And so, you know, he's ready to give up. Late one night, he's like, I quit. And Mr. Miyagi said, Daniel, sir, you know, send the floor, you know, send the floor. And he sends the floor, and Miyagi throws a kick at him, and he blocks it. And he's like, Danielson, paint the fence. You know, he paints the fence, and he throws a punch, and he blocks it. And Daniel realizes that all this stuff in the mundane things of painting the fence and sanding the floor and the cars, whatever. You don't sand the car, but, you know, all the things that he's doing, Mr. Miyagi's been training him in the mundane to prepare him for the battle. And what happens is you realize at some point that God took you to the Brook Cherith, which is a very unglamorous place. The only audience there are the ravens. But God is producing in you the character and the faith and surrender that He's going to use to bring the prophets of Baal to shame on Mount Carmel. The reason that God could use Elijah the way He did on Mount Carmel is because He'd taken him to the Brook Cherith. And that's what He's doing with some of you. You're like, how can I know? I'd love to be able to give you your Mr. Miyagi moment, right? But I can't. What I'm going to tell you is these stories are written so that you don't have to have one, so that you can just realize that God is always at work in all things, He says, working them for your good and His glory, because He's preparing you for eternal things. God is producing in you, in the mundane, in the sand the floor and the paint the fence moments of your life, He is working in those things to prepare you for eternity. You see what I'm saying? Look at your Bible one last time. Let me show you something here. 1 Kings 17:1. I'm going to show you one of the most important transitions you can ever make in your life. How is Elijah described in verse 1? Elijah the tick bite. That's right. He is defined, watch this, by where he's from. Now look in verse 24, the last verse of this chapter, and you'll see Elijah mentioned again by the widow. How is he now described? Elijah, the man of God. Elijah has gone from being in verse 1 to being defined by where he's from to being defined by who he belongs to. Have you made that transition in your life?
2: 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So thank you for standing with us. And as you do that, we're going to keep diving in with Philip DeCourcy. Here's Know the Truth right here on The Well.
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5: This is no time for religious stammerers. You can't persuade others of that which you are not persuaded yourself. Sin murders, sin kills, sin robs, sin lies. I'm against it because it's against God.

0: Welcome to Know the Truth with Philip DeCourcy. I'm Wayne Shepherd. Well, there's no shortage of sins to call out in today's world, but in a day when sin is being sugarcoated and redefined, there is a shortage of bold, courageous Christians willing to call it out. And today, Philip examines another profile in courage with a lesson from John the Baptist and his willingness to do the hard things. To replay any message you may have missed in this series, visit ktt.org. Let's listen. 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
1: I invite you to take your Bible and turn to Mark chapter 6, verses 14 to 29. This is not a day for cowards, and we need to be courageous as men. And this morning we're going to look at John the Baptist, who was willing and courageous enough to name sin. Notice the courage. Verses 17 and 18, for Herod himself had sent and laid hold of John and bound him in prison for the sake of Herodias, his brother Philip's wife, for he had married her, because John had said to Herod, it's not lawful for you to have your brother's wife. That took moral moxie. To stand before King Herod and tell him that the relationship was insipid, illegal, and immoral, and he needed to repent. And he did that knowing full well the potential penalty. Could easily lose his life before a king. And the last of the prophets, John, just like Daniel, was willing to enter the lion's den and put his head in the mouth of the lion. There's no tiptoeing through the tulips for John. He was a prophet, not a diplomat. He was like Moses confronting Pharaoh. He was like Elijah confronting Ahab, Nathan confronting David. In fact, the tense of the verb in verse 18 is that he repeatedly rebuked Herod. And that's why I want to look at John the Baptist, Mark chapter 6. You've got to have strong beliefs, which will require study, prayer, obedience, in your life concerning the Word of God. And as you grow strong in your belief, you'll be strong when your beliefs are challenged. You won't bend, you won't budge, you won't buy. John was convinced that God had spoken. And God had clearly stated in the law and the prophets concerning marriage. And Herod's marriage fell short of that. And therefore, John called him to repentance. And he was unafraid and all apologetic about it, because he went armed with this idea, thus says the Lord. End of story. No more debate. The authority of Scripture made him authoritative. The authority of Scripture made him authoritative. There's an old story. I tried to find the characters involved and couldn't, but my memory serves me well. There's an old story about a king who's talking through a preacher's sermon in the royal court. And this preacher had the bravery to pause, and he said to all who were listening, when the lion, who's the king of the jungle, roars, all the other animals are silent. And if the lion of Judah and the king of kings speaks, then please be silent. I think John went in with that kind of thinking, that kind of theology. If you have misgivings about your Bible, if you don't know it well and you're ignorant yourself, you're going to be blown about by every wind of doctrine. You're going to be a reed blown in the wind. But if you're like John and you know your Bible and you're mastering it and it's mastering you and you're convinced of its authority and inerrancy and sufficiency, you're going to be able to stand in the evil day, because you've girded yourself about with the belt of truth and you've taken up the sword of the Spirit, which is the Word of God. It was a conviction about the Word that defined and directed the church and drove her forward into the world of competing voices with such boldness. Without this kind of conviction, you won't be able to stand in the evil day. Guys, you need to get a hold of the belt of truth and tighten it a couple of notches around your waist. John was courageous because he was convictional. This is no time for religious stammerers. You can't persuade others of that which you are not persuaded yourself. You know, Paul was convictional. Romans 8, 38-39, for I am convinced, persuaded, that neither death nor life nor angels nor demons, so on and so forth, can separate me from the love of God. Romans 14:14, I am convinced, being fully persuaded in the Lord Jesus. 2 Corinthians 5:14-15, for Christ's love compels me, because we are convinced that one died for all. 2 Timothy 1:11-12, you know what? I know whom I have believed, and I'm convinced, persuaded, that he's able to keep that which I've committed unto him against that day. What made Paul the force that he was? Unbending, unbowed, unapologetic, unashamed. He was convinced. You've heard me tell this story, but it's appropriate to tell it here. David Hume, an 18th century British philosopher who rejected the Christian faith, once met a friend of his hurrying through a street in London on his way to hear George Whitefield. And when David Hume learned that, he said, surely you don't believe what Whitefield preaches, do you? And he said, no, I don't, but he does. Something appealing. Something attractive. In a culture where everything and anything goes, to meet people who know right from wrong and what side is up. The character, courage, the conviction, the character. Embedded in this story is an interesting little insight. Although Herod will be party to the death of John the Baptist, and he will feel guilty about it to his dying day, in the middle of the confrontation, he knew he was dealing with a just man and a righteous soul. Did you notice that? Mark 6, verse 20. In fact, we'll back up into verse 19. You see, when John confronts Herod and says, this is not lawful, Herodias, she's bothered by this. It's Herod's wife. She held it against him. Don't be surprised that people hold things against you for your theology and your morality. Just take it on the chin and wear it as a badge of honor. Therefore, Herodias held it against him and wanted to kill him, but she couldn't, for Herod feared John, knowing that he was a just and a holy man. And for a time, he protected him until he was tricked. You know the story of the party, the dance, the alcohol, the bad behavior leading to John's beheading. But I don't want to miss this point, and it's so important that we get it. John was no hollow hypocrite. See, if you're going to call sin out, and you're going to call men out of sin, what you ask them to do, you better be. You better be doing it, or they'll smell hypocrisy a mile away. But Herod knew that John was the real deal. That's what put the fear of God in him. He wasn't a hollow hypocrite. And that's why his words didn't ring hollow. John practiced what he preached so that when he preached repentance, there was a moral force with it. Edmund Hebert, in his commentary on Mark, tells us that there's a distinction at all between the idea of John being righteous and just and a holy man. The idea of justice would mean that he had integrity and a moral reputation before man, and the idea of holiness would mean that he's got a wonderful reputation before God because of his total separation unto God. But this explains why Herod initially protects him. This explains his guilty conscience when he hears about Jesus' ministry, because this man's goodness was terrifying to this man's wickedness. That's the point, guys. Here's the thing. Herod had not received the message of repentance But he had not yet rejected the messenger because he was a just and a holy man, which certainly gave the message another chance. Now, it would be a chance that Herod squandered as he silenced his conscience over time. But did you get that point? He hadn't accepted John's call to repentance, but neither had he rejected John. He feared him because there was something about his life he found both terrifying and attractive. And may that be true of you and me. As people around us haven't yet accepted the message, maybe they won't reject us as they look at the integrity of our lives, as they watch us walk the straight and narrow, as they see the benefits of that in our marriages and in our lives and in our children, in the way we run our business and the way we conduct our relationships and how we treat others. Maybe we'll give the message another chance and we'll leave the outcome of that to the providence of God. Let me give you a verse and a quick story and move to our last thought. Titus 2. Remember we studied the book of Titus, all about good works, all about the church's witness in the community. Listen to verses 6 through 10. Likewise, exhort young men to be sober-minded, in all things showing yourself to be a pattern of good works, in doctrine showing integrity, reverence, incorruptibility, sound speech that cannot be condemned, that one who is an opponent may be ashamed, having nothing evil to say of you. Kind of like John the Baptist and Herod. Exhort bondservants to be obedient to their own masters, to be well-pleasing in all things, not answering back, not pilfering, but showing all good fidelity that they may adorn the doctrine of God, our Savior, in all things. It's been well said, it's always easier to fight for one's principles than to live them. And that's true of the gospel. I know it in my own heart, and I think you know it to be true. It's easier to fight for the gospel than to live it. Let's do both. And let one be the sounding board for the other. William Wilberforce fought for righteousness, called out the barbaric sin of slavery in the British Empire. But he wasn't just doing politics. He was doing Christian discipleship. And if you go to Westminster Abbey, amidst all those statues and memorials to luminaries like William Shakespeare, William Wordsworth, quaint kings and queens of England, you'll read a tribute to William Wilberforce, quote, "He added the abiding eloquence of a Christian life." Guys, in calling you to call out sin and call out sinners, make sure you know the difference between righteousness and self-righteousness. Make sure you've got a life that backs it up. Make sure you're not a hollow hypocrite. Don't come around people with a holier-than-thou spirit. Don't make yourself a nuisance. What we're talking about here, you'll know when you're in that circumstance where truth must be defended and a word for Jesus Christ must be said. And at that point, you're going to remember something of this story. I've got to be courageous and I've got to have the courage of my convictions. And you know what? I've got character here to speak up and call sin out and call men out of sin. Let's finish. Very simple thought. The cost. I was staggered a couple of weeks ago. I was in a major Baptist church in Orlando on a Sunday morning when I was on vacation, and the pastor got up and said, "You know what? There's no persecution in America." And I kind of go, "What planet are you living on?" Talk to your coaches. Talk to people who've been hauled into the HR department. Talk to baseball players who've been pilloried and persecuted in the public square for not wearing a pin on Pride Night? What are you talking about? We may not be dying for Christ. Hello, you might want to talk to Tony Perkins and the guys in Washington, D.C. when a gunman went in and tried to kill him a few years ago. But persecution comes in all sizes and shapes. And my friend, we are being persecuted. Mockery, isolation, the desire by the ACLU to take our rightful tax money from Christian organizations. All to say, there's a cost to call out sin. And we must be willing to bear that cost. I'm going to pursue my rights before the law. I'm going to use the Constitution as a bulwark against the culture invading the church. I'll do it until I can't do it. Paul did it. Hey, I'm a Roman citizen. You don't get to do that. But when all of that's done, we must be willing to bear the costs of being a disciple of Jesus Christ. We don't have time to read verses 26 to 29, but you know that story. Herodias wanted to harm John. Herod protected him. Then one night, under the influence, no doubt, of alcohol, in a weak moment, having been titillated by a sexual dance from Herodias' daughter, Herod makes a silly promise. I'll give you, you know, anything you want if you'll dance for me, entertain me. She did. And what she asked for was the head of John the Baptist on a platter. That's where we're at. The last prophet, the first martyr. And as we close, John the Baptist in John 5:35 was called a burning and a shining light. Look it up. Let me say this, guys. You can't be shining without burning. And you can't burn without being consumed. And he was willing to be consumed to shine the light, the gospel. The pathway of faithful discipleship and sacrificial service is depletion. In John's case, decapitation. If you're going to buy the truth and sell it not, it's going to cost you a pretty penny. Maintaining a biblical morality, cross-centered gospel, a Christ-exalting worldview that the world hates. The world hates righteousness. It thinks that the cross is a silly idea. It considers Christ the small historical figure of the past. That kind of world will always require suffering on your part and my part. Isolation, mockery, imprisonment, even martyrdom. I'm going to let Joe Dallas, who's a good voice in this issue, in his book, Christians in a Cancel Culture, just remind us where we're at as we close. The truths we hold are becoming lightning rods to an increasingly hostile environment. If current trends continue, churches, Christian universities, and nonprofit religious organizations will face the revoking of their tax exemption and of their state funding for student loans if they don't change their policies on gender identity and sexual behavior. They'll face lawsuits from students, former members, or visitors who claim to have been harmed by the messages or practices the church adheres to. Corporations may force their Christian employees to choose between attending training events that conflict with their conscience or losing their jobs. Students may find themselves disciplined or expelled for holding positions that are unacceptable to their schools. Parents may be classified as abusive for not confirming their children's orientation or gender identity and might suffer their forcible removal from their homes. Pastors, counselors, teachers, or leaders of any may be subject to a fine, jail time if they speak biblically on homosexuality, transgenderism. Churches, in fact, may eventually be subject to state licenses to determine their qualifications to hold services and their leaders' compliance with the government's standards of doctrine. If Christ tarries, we will soon be paying a high price for sound doctrine. Collectively, we need to strategize and form and equip each other while continuing to pray We must avoid raving or caving to the face of oppression. Individually, some of us are already paying the price. We've been rejected by those we love the most, labeled toxic or hateful, discarded as infidels and worthy of love or friendship. It's not just the pain of having a prodigal. It's the pain of becoming, without your consent, your prodigal's enemy. That's where we're at. And it's going to require courage on our part, conviction on our part, character on our part, and a willingness to pay a cost on our part to stay true to the Lord Jesus Christ. We need to be like Martin Luther, have a conscience informed by Scripture, and not be bullied by emperors or kings or religious authorities who have given the shop away. Let's have the courage to say, here I stand. I can do no other. I'm against sin, because sin is against all that's good for man and all that glorifies God. Sin murders, sin kills, sin robs, sin lies. I'm against it because it's against God and against what's good for my neighbor and for me and my family. Father, we thank you for our time in the Word, challenging, convicting. We thank you for the example of John the Baptist. We thank you for his bravery. Thank you for his belief in your Word and his theological convictions that allowed him to be brave. He believed in an authoritative Word from God that gave him an ability to be authoritative. Thank you that he had a holy life. He wasn't a walking contradiction. He knew the difference between righteousness and self-righteousness, and he was willing to pledge his head to heaven. We thank you for his witness. May it help us to run the race with endurance, to fight the good fight, and to stand in the evil day. For we pray these things in Jesus' name. Amen.
0: 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It's called 7 Days of Truth, Resting in God Through the Gospel. 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Sadly, this debate over the miraculous signs has often produced more heat than light. But in the end, only one factor should determine how we answer that question. What does the Bible say? 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And before you go, be sure to connect with us to stay updated on all things Know the Truth. 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Again, that's CONNECT to 89321. I'm Wayne Shepherd. Join us again next time when Philip DeCourcy continues his Profiles in Courage series here on Know the Truth. Today's program was produced and sponsored by Know the Truth Incorporated. Jesus said, "You shall know the truth, and the truth shall make you free."
2: Hey, as we wrap up Know the Truth, we invite you to stick around a little bit longer. We've got Tom Pennington's The Word Unleashed out of Ephesians this afternoon, and he's teaching how we've got to understand that there's this silent, invisible war being waged all around us, even inside our individual minds. So Pastor Tom dives into learning to use God's armor, coming up out of Ephesians right at 2 o'clock. But first, here's a really short story about the power of God's Word that I want you to hear. Check this out.
3: There is at least about 100 Slavic women or Russian-speaking women here at the conference. My name is Maria Gusenkov. Women were coming through the registration. I was able to greet them in Russian, Ukrainian. There are women who from Moldova.
4: My name is Carolina, and I was born in Eastern Europe in Moldova, and my family immigrated here when I was 18.
3: So from different countries of former Soviet Union, and they were coming through and coming through. They're hungry for the word.
4: My eyes did not dry, were not dry all this time. I think I just enjoyed worshiping with all the ladies.
5: Hi, I'm Anastasia Snavely. My family were Ukrainian refugees from the Soviet Union. My family went through a lot of persecution. My dad was in jail for building Protestant churches, which was illegal. My mom taught Sunday school, which she was followed by the KGB. God's word is so precious. Without the Bible, they would not have made it through communism.
6: Years ago, I had the opportunity to meet a woman named Margaret Nicole. She's now in heaven. And when she was a little girl, the communists confiscated virtually all the Bibles in the country. Well, when Margaret was in her mid-30s, she was exiled to the United States. And shortly after she arrived in America, some new friends asked her, "What do you want for Christmas?" Well, Margaret didn't have to think very long about that. More than anything else, she wanted a Bible.
5: I needed the Lord to just send encouragement, to light a fire, to speak into my life and to pour into my life, because I feel drained sometimes.
6: She stood in the aisle of that bookstore and she said, "I wept and wept and wept for joy."
5: You know, the Lord has blessed me with the ability to be able to pour into other young women's lives, and now it's my turn. And now the Lord's pouring His truth and His word and encouragement, lighting a fire in my heart, and it's exactly what I needed.
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11: From Psalm 138, verse 3 this afternoon, "On the day I called, you answered me. My strength of soul, you increased." Thank you for opening the Word of God with us this afternoon. I'm Michelle, and you're listening to The Well. This hour, we'll hear from Tom Pennington on The Word Unleashed, and Greg Lundstedt continues to teach from Hebrews on equipping the saints. He'll be in Hebrews 6 and sharing about finding hope in a hopeless world. But first, here's Tom Pennington and The Word Unleashed.
12: We're not here to gain more ground on his behalf. That's not the mission of the church. We're standing firm. Yes, we're sharing the gospel. We're seeing new souls captured for his kingdom. But we're standing firm on the ground he's already conquered. And someday he will return again and he will continue the rout of his enemies.
13: Welcome to The Word Unleashed with Tom Pennington. Tom is pastor teacher at Countryside Bible Church in Southlake, Texas. What would your life look like if it reflected the power and strength of Jesus? How does His strength actually become your strength? Hello again, I'm Bill Wright, and today Tom has part 5 of a series titled Learning to Use God's Armor. You know, every soldier has a mission. And through Tom's study in Ephesians chapter 6, you've discovered that Christians have a specific mission. And today, Tom will look at the very heart of this objective, that you'll be able to stand firm like Jesus Christ against the temptations and attacks of the enemy. But practically speaking, in what ways are you meant to stand firm? Let's find out as we join Tom Pennington now on The Word Unleashed.
12: Well, I invite you to turn with me again to Ephesians chapter 6 as we continue our study of really the most famous passage, I think, in the entire letter, a passage that's often described as the believer's armor. We're learning in Ephesians 6 that we too are in a battle. We are foot soldiers in the infantry of a war between God and Satan. And Satan takes these very same tactics. His great mission, his tactics on the battlefield are to mystify, mislead, and surprise. He constantly, relentlessly wars against us. And the battle that he wages against each of us is primarily a battle fought in our minds. If we're going to survive spiritually, we have to understand our enemy's tactics. We have to understand what Paul explains in Ephesians 6 about being prepared for the battle. Let me read for you again this text, Ephesians chapter 6, beginning in verse 10. Finally, be strong in the Lord and in the strength of his might. Put on the full armor of God so that you will be able to stand firm against the schemes of the devil. For our struggle is not against flesh and blood, but against the rulers, against the powers, against the world forces of this darkness, against the spiritual forces of wickedness in the heavenly places. Therefore, take up the full armor of God, so that you will be able to resist in the evil day, and having done everything, to stand firm. Stand firm, therefore, having girded your loins with truth, and having put on the breastplate of righteousness, and having shod your feet with the preparation of the gospel of peace, in addition to all, taking up the shield of faith with which you will be able to extinguish all the flaming arrows of the evil one, and take the helmet of salvation and the sword of the Spirit, which is the Word of God. With all prayer and petition, pray at all times in the Spirit, and with this in view, be on the alert with all perseverance and petition for all the saints. And pray on my behalf that utterance may be given to me in the opening of my mouth to make known with boldness the mystery of the gospel, for which I am an ambassador in chains, and that in proclaiming it I may speak boldly as I ought to speak. Now the theme of this paragraph is simply this: in the war of the Christian life, we can only stand firm in the strength of Christ and the armor of God. As Paul develops that theme, these 11 verses that I just read for you divide into three basic parts. The first part is verses 10 through 13, which I've entitled, Understand Our Orders. Here Paul gives us a sort of general explanation of what our orders are in this war. The second part is verses 14 to 17. I've entitled this section, Put on God's Armor. Here he gives us a detailed explanation of the pieces of armor which we are to put on. The third part of this paragraph is in verses 18 to 20. And when we get to it, I'll argue for why it should be included in this section. And I think there are strong, really insurmountable arguments that this is intended to be part of this armor section. And I've entitled this last section, verses 18 to 20, Think Like a Soldier. Here Paul tells us that we have to develop a proper mindset or attitude for the battle in which we are engaged. So then, if we're going to stand firm in the war that is the Christian life, we must first understand our orders. This whole passage is built on this metaphor that we are soldiers in the Lord's army. And as soldiers, we've been given very specific orders. And in verses 10 through 13, Paul presents us with what our orders really are. In verses 10 and the first part of verse 11, the overarching command. In verse 11, the second part of verse 11, the objective or the mission behind our orders. What is it we're supposed to be accomplishing? In verse 12, the enemy that we will face in fulfilling our orders. And in verse 13, a summary of our orders as he pulls it all together. Now, last week, we looked just at the very first part of understanding what our orders are, the overarching command. Look at verse 10. Finally, be strong in the Lord. As I noted last time, these are the instructions, really, that summarize everything that's been said in Ephesians. These instructions are how to do everything that we have read and studied in the rest of the letter. The only way to be and to do what we have been commanded to be and to do is by heeding Ephesians chapter 6 and this passage. And the key is in the verb in verse 10, be strong. Literally, as we saw last time, that's a passive. Be strengthened. In other words, Paul isn't telling us to sum up our own strength, to sort of summon our own strength from within and do this. He's saying cooperate in some way so that an external strength, a power outside of us, can come in and make us strong. Be strengthened. The verb is in the present tense, meaning this is to be a habit of life. This isn't something you do once. This is something you do every day. You must be strengthened. Where does this spiritual strength come from? Be strong in the Lord and in the strength of His might. As throughout the rest of Ephesians, the word Lord here refers to Jesus Christ. So the source of our spiritual strength is Christ. Ultimately, it is that word that ends verse 10, His might, His inherent power. And that might or power that is inherent in Him manifests itself in strength. The Greek word translated strength there speaks of ruling or sovereignty. So if we sort of put everything there together, we learn that the believer is to find the strength he needs to live out the Christian life in Christ's power to act, a power that has its source in Christ's own inherent, unlimited power. You say, that sounds great. I'd love to have that functioning in my life. I'd love to be strengthened, to be able to respond to temptation with the same strength Christ did when he resisted Satan and said no. But how? How does his strength actually become my strength? Well, verse 11 tells us, put on the full armor of God. Here's how to gain the strength of Christ. Paul doesn't just come out and tell us in prosaic Greek or English. Instead, he tells us how to make Christ's strength our own in an extended metaphor. I asked my girls a week or so ago what a metaphor was over the breakfast table. We were talking about several different things. And I find myself successful as a father when I can get my kids to say the word dad in four syllables. Dad. And that morning I was in that mood, a mood to do that, and so I said, what's a metaphor? And they started giving me these pretty accurate answers as to what the English figure of speech is. And I said, no. What's a metaphor? It's a place where you put cows and horses. Actually, they were right. A metaphor is an extended comparison that doesn't use the word like, where there is a comparison of one thing to another to give you insight. It's an extended illustration, if you will. That's what he's doing here. He doesn't come out and say, here's how you become strong with Christ's strength. Instead, he tells us in this extended metaphor, put on the full armor of God. The Greek word for full armor refers to complete body armor of a heavily armed infantry soldier. But in this case, it's not our own armor. You know, some people refer to this passage as the believer's armor. And in one sense, that's true. Obviously, we're to put it on. But the emphasis here isn't on that. The emphasis is on the fact that this is God's armor that we put on. Now today we continue to unpack just the first part of this passage, verses 10 through 13, and Paul's explanation of our orders. We're still trying to understand our orders. Last time we saw the overarching command, we just reviewed that. This morning I want us to move on to the next part of our orders, and that is the objective, the mission, if you will. A soldier, every soldier has a mission. They're given an objective, and so are we. Look at verse 11. Put on the full armor of God so that, this speaks of purpose. Here's why. So that you will be able to stand firm against the schemes of the devil. There is the heart of our mission, the heart of our objective as soldiers. So that you will be able to stand firm. And just in case you missed it, Paul emphasizes this again and again as our mission in this passage. You see it in verse 11, stand firm. Look down in verse 13. He uses a synonym, resist. Literally means to withstand in the evil day. Verse 13, having done everything to stand firm. And then verse 14, stand firm therefore. Three times he uses the same word, and once he uses a synonym, all to communicate the same idea. Our mission, our objective is to stand firm. The Greek word literally means to stand, and when it's used in a military context like this, it means to hold out in a critical position on the battlefield, to withstand the attack of the enemy, to hold one's ground. As Moule, the commentator, writes, the present picture is not of a march or an assault, but of the holding of the fortress of the soul and of the church for the heavenly King. Now, folks, this is very, very important. When this word is used in a military context, as it is here, it's not talking about an attack. It's talking about withstanding an attack. In fact, let me show you how this word is used in one place in the Old Testament in a military context. Go back to Daniel. Daniel chapter 11, and of course, the Old Testament was originally written in Hebrew a couple of hundred years before our Lord lived. It was translated into Greek. That Greek translation is what was used for the most part in the first century, and the apostles often quote from it, etc. That Greek translation is called the Septuagint. When you hear me refer to the Septuagint, that's what that is. It is a Greek translation from the original Hebrew done a couple of hundred years before Christ. Now, in the Septuagint, they use this word in Daniel chapter 11, verse 15. And I won't give you all the context. Suffice it to say, there's a description here of ongoing battles between the Ptolemies of Egypt and Syria. Basically, you have a battle for the promised land for Israel back and forth for several hundred years between these superpowers who gained their strength after Alexander the Great's death. But notice verse 15. Here we're talking about Antiochus Epiphanes, if you're interested in that, one of the Syrians. The king of the north will come. He will cast up a siege ramp and capture a well-fortified city. And the forces of the south, here's our word, will not stand their ground, not even their choicest troops, for there will be no strength in them, here it is again, to make a stand. That's the picture of the word in Ephesians 6. This word does not describe an offensive campaign, but rather holding your ground, holding your position against an attacking enemy. The language is not one of an offensive war, but a defensive war. In other words, in Ephesians 6, we are not told how to attack Satan, but how to withstand his attacks. You see, Christ already has won a good portion of the victory that will ultimately be his. He won it at the cross when he defeated Satan. And now, we are merely the army that he has put in place to hold the ground he has gained. We're not here to gain more ground on his behalf. That's not the mission of the church. We're standing firm. Yes, we're sharing the gospel. We're seeing new souls captured for his kingdom. But we're standing firm on the ground he's already conquered, and someday he will return again and he will continue the rout of his enemies. That's the picture. This certainly contradicts the approach of many of our brothers and sisters in the charismatic movement. You see, what began here in Ephesians 6 as a metaphor of being strong in Christ eventually became, instead of a metaphor, a movement called the spiritual warfare movement. The imagery of Ephesians 6 became the way to define everything in Christianity, everything in the Christian life. It's all spiritual warfare, not in the sense of defending ourselves against the attacks of Satan, but in the sense of taking our attacks to Satan. This became the key to evangelism. If you want to see some place evangelized, they taught, then you first have to bind Satan. If you hear that language, bind Satan or binding Satan, it has to do with this whole movement called the spiritual warfare movement. As a result of that, there were events and continue to be events like prayer marches around cities and towns and regions and even countries. There are lots of books written. There are journals that have been written. There are men whose whole ministry is about binding Satan. The academic mind behind this movement was a man named Peter Wagner from Fuller Seminary. He talked about binding territorial demons, etc. We'll see a little more about him and his views next week. The most famous popular level presentation of this spiritual warfare movement was really from the pen of a novel writer named Frank Peretti. Back in 1986, he published a book called This Present Darkness, and he followed it with a sequel called Piercing the Darkness. All of this was about this spiritual warfare movement. And at its root, it's about binding Satan. It's about attacking and being on the offensive against Satan. One charismatic author describes how to do this. He begins by quoting Luke 10, "Behold, I give you authority to trample on serpents and scorpions and over all the power of the enemy, and nothing shall by any means hurt you," which of course was a promise to the apostles, not to every individual Christian. And then he urges people to pray a prayer like this. You want to bind Satan in your life? He says, here's how you do it. Quote, "By the power and authority of the holy name of Jesus of Nazareth, the name above all names, I now rebuke all the works of the enemy, Satan, and all his principalities and powers and rulers in dark, evil places. I now, with the power and authority you give me, Jesus, cast Satan out of every area of my life. I command every demon in my life or circumstance to leave now. Satan, I bind you now in every area of my life and circumstances," and then in parentheses, say specifically what areas. "I ask for the Holy Spirit and the angels of God to perform the will of God now and the words of my mouth. I thank you, Jesus, for hearing and answering my prayers and for giving me the power of the Holy Spirit, your name, and the blood you gave as the Lamb of God to prevail over all the works of Satan. Amen." Every demon in my life, every onslaught in my life, I bind them. I restrict them where they can't operate, is what this is all about. Benny Hinn captures the heart of what this movement is all about when he wrote back in 2008, "We have authority over the enemy who is controlling and binding the lives of our loved ones. We have authority to dominate the dominator. We have authority to torment the tormentor. The Lord tells us that we must bind the strong man, and God hath not given us the spirit of fear, but of power. Today, refuse fear, embrace boldness, attack the enemy, and engage in spiritual warfare." Now, what about all of that? Listen, folks, the spiritual warfare movement as a whole is patently unbiblical. Jesus did give his apostles, his specially identified ones and sent ones who were his legal representatives on earth, he gave them his power to cast out demons, and they did. But there is no evidence that even they ever bound demons or Satan. In fact, the only two times in Scripture that Satan is bound is, number one, by Jesus during his ministry. They love to quote those passages. They're in Matthew, Mark, and Luke, where Jesus is accused of casting out demons by the power of Satan himself. And he says, no, you've got it all wrong. If you're going to steal a strong man's goods, you first have to bind that strong man, and then you can plunder him. What was Jesus saying? He was saying, that's what I'm doing when I cast out demons. I have bound Satan, and I am therefore able to cast out the demons. So Jesus did it. And the second time in all of Scripture when we're told that Satan will be bound is in Revelation 20, when an angel does it, not a human being, when he's bound for 1,000 years during the millennial period, and then he's loosed again at the end of that period. That's it. And in fact, we are told not to have a direct confrontation with Satan in the sense of on the attack, on the offensive against him. In Jude, verse 8, Jude, the second to last book in the New Testament, Jesus' half-brother writes about false teachers. And he says these false teachers, verse 8, they defile the flesh. They're all into their flesh and the fleshly pursuits. They give this aura of spirituality, but in reality, they're all about pursuing their own fallenness. They reject authority. They're their own authority. And, verse 8, they revile angelic majesties. They think they have power over supernatural beings. Instead, verse 9, even Michael, the archangel, the most powerful holy being in the universe next to God, when he disputed with the devil and argued about the body of Moses, this is the only place we're told about this. Apparently, this happened when, you remember, Moses died and was privately buried, and apparently Satan somehow wanted his body, maybe to make it an object of worship, to make it idolatry for the children of Israel. We're really not told. Even Michael, when they disputed about this, did not dare pronounce against Satan a railing judgment, but said, "The Lord rebuke you." But these men revile the things they do not understand. They don't even know what they're doing. They have no idea what they're involved in. Peter says the same thing over in 2 Peter chapter 2, verse 11. Again, in verse 10, he describes these false teachers as reviling angelic majesties. Hey, listen, mark it in your book that whenever you find somebody who's taking on supernatural beings, you have a false teacher. Twice, we're told they're the ones who revile angelic majesties, who take it on themselves to do that. Whereas, verse 11, angels who are greater in might and power do not bring a reviling judgment against them before the Lord. This is all patently unbiblical. What Ephesians 6 is calling on us to do is not to attack Satan, not to go on the offensive against him, not to bind him, but to stand firm against his attacks, to withstand his attacks against us. That's the spirit in which you and I are called to battle. We're to hold the ground that our Lord himself has claimed. We're to stand firm, not in our own strength, but in his strength.
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0: 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Right now, here's Chuck Swindoll. He wants to share a prayer and a bold vision for you.
1: God does great things, doesn't he? And the great part of this whole story is not so much about Jabez or about a man named Mark. It's you. The story is preserved for us, for all of us. You're on this page. I know. You feel like a number, just another unknown in this obscure place that you call home, but you have no idea what the Lord's plan for you is. So ask him, call on him. Lord, bless me indeed. Enlarge my world, broaden my vision. Give me the courage to act on faith and to go beyond the expected, that I might serve you and represent you in a way that not even my own parents would have ever believed. May your hand be with me, that it might not harm me and that I might not bring pain to you or to anyone else. Grant me my request, I pray. It's the integrity of a bold vision. I encourage you to develop it.
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3: And taking the sword of the Spirit, which is the Word of God. See, Paul is telling us again to so master this book, to so master it that it'll give us the ability to counteract Satan's lies. Your ability to overcome Satan is directly proportionate to your knowledge of the Word of God. Parents, your children's ability to counteract the lies of Satan is directly proportionate to how well they know the Word of God. So yes, have them involved in Castle and have them involved in dance, but you make sure that they graduate out of your house with a thorough knowledge of the Word of God, because those things might help them get a better job, but the Word of God will save their soul and deliver them from Satan. So you learn it, you meditate on it, you memorize it, you read it, and you sing it. It's like I often say, be so saturated with God's word that when life cuts you, you bleed God's word. Now, in order to be a good disciple maker, you gotta first be a good disciple, which means you gotta know the word better than you know anything else in your life.
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0: Thanks for spending part of your Friday afternoon with me listening to The Well. I'm Michelle. Coming up, Greg Lundstedt continues to talk about finding hope as he continues his series through Hebrews. 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
5: 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You may lose money. Whatever it might be, you're going to lose some temporal things. 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
6: 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And Greg, in your opening comments, you said when we come to Christ, we will lose some temporal things. 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

0: He's convicting us of it through his word. He's using his discipline to wake us up a little bit, and he's weeding sin out of our lives. And then we know that we will be saved, in that we will be glorified. Right now, we still have these bodies of death. You know, we've been redeemed on the inside, but we still have these bodies of death. We have this body of sin. We still have temptation and sin. We're going to be glorified someday. No more sin, no more sorrow, no more tears. That's coming. Salvation is closer to us today than when we believed. We see that in Romans chapter 13. And so he says here, concerning salvation, I'm convinced of better things for you all. That's for the believers that were with the Hebrews and for us. We got better things ahead. And guess what? We need to get our mind and focus on those better things, because we can get our focus on the bad things. We can stay on the things that aren't good. We need to set our mind on the things above. Philippians chapter 3. Listen, I want to share a few passages. Feel free to go there if you like, or I'll read it to you. Philippians 3, verse 17. Philippians 3, 17. Brethren, join in following my example and observe those who walk according to the pattern you have with us. Philippians 3, 18. For many walk, on whom I've often told you and now tell you weeping, that they're enemies of the cross of Christ, whose end is destruction, whose God is their desire or appetite, whose glory is in their shame, who set their mind on earthly things. Philippians 3:20. For our citizenship is in heaven, from which we eagerly wait for a Savior, the Lord Jesus Christ, who will transform the body of our humble state into conformity with the body of his glory, by the exertion of the power that he has, even to subject all things to himself. Hey, we're waiting for Jesus to change us. We're waiting for Jesus to glorify us, right? We got better things concerning salvation ahead. We got better things. Turn to Revelation 21. There's a lot of better things coming up, and we got to keep our mind and hearts and things focused on those things. There's a lot of bad things around us, a lot of not better things, right? We can get sidetracked. We can get dragged into the muck of this world. It's not that we ignore it, but we got to see it from a heavenly viewpoint, right? Rather than an earthly viewpoint. Revelation 21. And I saw a new heaven and a new earth. The first heaven, the first earth passed away, and there's no longer any sea. And I saw the holy city, the new Jerusalem, coming down out of heaven from God, made ready as a bride adorned for her husband. And I heard a loud voice from the throne saying, behold, the tabernacle of God is among men, and he shall dwell among them, and they shall be his people, and God shall be among them. And he shall wipe away every tear from their eyes, and there shall no longer be any death, no longer be any mourning, crying, or pain. The first things have passed away. Isn't that wonderful? And he says, the one sits on the throne says, behold, I'm making all things new. And he said, write these things, for they are faithful and true. And he said to me, it is done. I am the Alpha and the Omega, the beginning and the end. And I will give to the one who thirsts from the water of life without cost. He who overcomes shall inherit these things. We have promises from God that we will inherit, and we are going to inherit them. Of these tremendous promises, his magnificent promises that relate to salvation. Salvation isn't over yet. It isn't over yet. We have yet to see. Right now is just a small blip on the eternal radar. What we're going to experience forever is so much greater and better than what we have now. He says, I'm convinced, I'm persuaded, I was in the past, and I still am, concerning better things concerning you in regards to salvation. Tremendous. He says, though we're speaking this way, though we got to share the bad part concerning those who turn away from it. We got to share that, but that doesn't apply to you. And then notice, he's going to share something relating to one element of these better things. He's going to share that, hey, there's an evidence in your life that you're on that path to better things. There's evidence in your life that you're truly beloved. Verse 9, but beloved, we're convinced of better things concerning you, Hebrews 6, 9, and things that accompany salvation, though we're speaking this way. Verse 10, for God is not unjust so as to forget your work and the love which you have shown towards his name and having ministered and still ministering to the saints. When you see that word for in Scripture, it's speaking of an explanation. If I say to take two aspirins for a headache, all right, I'm explaining something, right? Or I went to Walmart for I needed some aspirin, or because, right? I'm explaining, right? And so here, verse 10 is explaining the things that are better concerning salvation. He's adding to that. He says, for God is not so unjust. He says here, it's not unjust so as to forget your work. You see, God is a righteous God. God is a good God. And when you turn to him from your sin, from serving yourself, you turn to him, and by his power and strength, and you serve him, you're going to give up stuff. You're going to give up stuff. You're going to lose things, okay? You may lose relationships. You may lose money. We may, whatever it might be, you're going to lose some temporal things. You're going to lose some things. But God is not unjust in that he won't, in a sense, as we will see, reward you for what you have done in Christ and even for what you have given up. He says here, to forget your work. And notice he says, and the love which you have shown towards his name. He says, it's not just to forget your labor. Your labor and your love. Your labor and your love, which you did for him. But notice who you did it to. He says, in having ministered and still ministering to the saints. You see, a few things happen when you come to faith in Jesus. First of all, he gives you a supernatural love for his people. He gives it to you. And secondly, he calls upon you to serve him. And part of that serving is serving his people. Indeed, a genuine evidence of a relationship with Jesus is that we love his people. In 1 Thessalonians chapter 4, verse 9, Paul says, now to the love of the brethren, you have no need for anyone to write you, for you yourselves are taught by God to love one another. You can turn there in 1 John, or you can listen to me either way. 1 John chapter 4, the reality is love for one another is an evidence of a real relationship with Jesus. 1 John chapter 4, verse 7, beloved, let us love one another, for love is from God, and everyone who loves is born of God and knows God. The one who does not love does not know God, for God is love. By this, the love of God was manifest in us, that God sent his only begotten Son into the world, that we might live through him. In this is love, not that we loved God, but that he loved us and sent his Son to be the propitiation or satisfaction for our sins. Beloved, if God so loved us, we also ought to love one another. And he'll say later on, chapter 4, verse 19, we love because he first loved us. If someone says, verse 20 of 1 John 4, I love God and hates his brother, he's a liar. For the one who does not love his brother who he's seen cannot love God who he has not seen. And this is the commandment we have from him, that the one who loves God should love his brother also. You see, when you come to faith, you're going to have a different heart towards your brothers and sisters in Christ. You're going to have a heart for them. Doesn't mean you don't love your family, but that's an earthly family. Remember we saw with Jesus, his mother and brothers were coming to grab him, and he pointed to his disciples and said, who are my mother and brothers? Those who do the will of my Father who is in heaven. He didn't disrespect his family, but there's a higher family. It's the body of Christ. And one other thing, you see throughout Paul's letters, when he shares his thankfulness, he thanks God over and over again for their faith in Jesus and their love. You see, when you trust Jesus, you're going to have a supernatural desire to see others the way the Lord sees them. We see this in Colossians chapter 1. We give thanks to God and Father, our Lord Jesus Christ, praying always for you, since we heard of your faith in Christ Jesus and the love which you have for the saints. Your love for the saints. We see it in 1 Thessalonians 1. We give thanks to God always, making mention of you in our prayers, constantly bearing in mind your work of faith, your labor of love. Ephesians 1:15, for this reason I too, having heard of your faith in the Lord Jesus, which exists among you, and your love for all the saints, do not cease giving thanks. The reality is, when we come to Christ, we have a love. But when we come to him also, he's going to, within that, cause us to realize that we've come to be saved to serve him. We served our whole life serving ourselves. We served the cruel taskmaster of sin. And now we've come to faith in Jesus, a good master who gave himself for us. And he calls us to obey him, and his commandments are not burdensome. When we trust him, when we abide in him, though apart from him we can do nothing, but we can do all things in Christ. And so here, he says, God is not so unjust so as to forget the work and the love which you've shown towards his name. You've given outward proof. You've demonstrated that. That's what that word means. And it's towards his name. You did it because of Jesus. You loved your brothers and sisters. Guess what? Some brothers and sisters are not so lovable sometimes. We're human beings. We got a lot of flaws and faux pas, right? But God gives us a heart to care about them, to care about one another, to have a supernatural care and love for one another. And within that, he gives us a heart to serve him. And how can we know we love God's children? It's when we obey the Lord. When we obey him regarding one another, that we know we love him. We know. 1 John chapter 5, whoever believes that Jesus Christ is born of God, whoever loves the Father loves the child born of him. By this we know we love the children of God when we love God and observe his commandments. That's the word commands, what he says, his commands. He tells us to not hold things against one. He tells us to forgive. He tells us to walk differently in our attitudes towards one another, to see one another as different, as more important than ourselves. When we obey those things, we're loving one another. So he is not so unjust. And how is this love for Jesus manifest in our passage? In having ministered and still ministering to the saints. The term minister means serve. It's diakoneo, means to serve. An evidence of a changed life is love for Jesus that manifests in serving people, serving his body. Now, the reality is, I need to qualify this. It's not the fake service you see in the dead denominations that they do to elevate themselves. This is a changed heart in the body of Christ that sees someone as more important and then sees God as more important and wants to serve the Lord. You see, we've been saved to serve, and we'll go over this some other time, but we've been given gifts to serve one another with. We're to serve Christ by serving one another. That only happens when we're around one another. So they had demonstrated this. And because of this, it was a proof they knew the Lord. Better things await then. Better things await. Now, inherent in true faith is that when we do things for the Lord is not unjust such to not reward us. He's going to reward us for what we've done. He's not unjust to forget what you've done in Jesus. He's not unjust to forget the love you've shown unto him by serving one another. He's not unjust to do that. You know, every time I preach a sermon, whatever I do, I'm serving the Lord. I've chose to serve the Lord. When you walk in the context of the gifting he's given you, you give over your children to him and you serve him by raising them. You serve them at your work by doing your work heartily unto God and unto men. And you serve in the context of the body of Christ. He is not unjust so as to not reward you. Let me share a few things we shared last week. A few passages, and you can note these down. But Hebrews 11:6 later on. And without faith, it is impossible to please him. For he who comes to God must believe that he is the rewarder of those who seek him. God's a faithful God. He's a just God. He doesn't call upon you to give up your life to serve him, and he's not going to reward you for that. We don't come to Jesus for the rewards, but that is a great blessing. God is a just God. You give up things in this life, he's going to restore those things that you give up, as we'll see. We'll see some passages that point to that. Moses, we see in Hebrews chapter 11, by faith, when Moses had grown up, he refused to be called the son of Pharaoh's daughter, choosing rather ill treatment with the people of God. And read the Old Testament, he got some ill treatment, okay? Ill treatment the people of God, rather than to enjoy the passing pleasures of sin. He could have enjoyed all the pleasures of being the Pharaoh of Egypt, and he chose not to, okay? He said here, considering the reproach of Christ greater riches than the treasures of Egypt, for he was looking for the reward. The reality is, God is going to reward us for what we do when we abide in Christ and obey him. You know, we don't do that perfectly, and we know it, but he's going to reward us. He shares that in multiple places in the scriptures. In Psalm 19, speaking of the word of God, he says, moreover, in them the servant is warned, in keeping them there is great reward. There's great reward for keeping God's word. Proverbs 13:13, that's easy to remember. The one who despises the word will be in debt to it, but the one who fears the command will be rewarded. Proverbs 11:18, the wicked earns deceptive wages, but he who sows righteousness gets a true reward. And I shared this passage from 2 Corinthians. I'll share it again, 2 Corinthians chapter 5, verse 10. It says, for we must all appear before the judgment seat of God. Now, by the way, our sins are forgiven as far as the east is the west. The judgment seat we come before God to give an account, Romans chapter 14, is not about sin. It's about what we do in the body to receive rewards or to not receive rewards, as we'll say. He says here, for we must appear before the judgment seat of Christ, that each one may be recompensed or rewarded for his deeds in the body, according to what he has done, whether good or bad. Jesus, in encouraging those who are truly his, when you're his, sometimes you're going to be persecuted like Jesus. When you do the right thing, people may say bad things about you. They may say things falsely on account of Christ about you. Jesus said in Matthew 5, blessed are you when men cast insults at you, verse 11, and persecute you and say all kinds of evil against you falsely on account of me. Rejoice and be glad, for your reward in heaven is great. And one last passage about rewards. Let's turn to 1 Corinthians chapter 3, and we shared this last week. But in 1 Corinthians, the Apostle Paul is dealing with a group of believers who are kind of focused on mankind, focused on men. And they're starting to try to give the credit to man rather than God. They're saying things like, I'm of Paul, I'm of Apollos. Paul's a good guy, but no, they're not something to be elevated. And Paul's going to level the playing field and say, hey, here's who did it all. 1 Corinthians 3, verse 4. For when one says, I'm of Paul, and another says, I'm of Apollos, are they not mere men? Who is Apollos and who is Paul? Servants through whom you believed, even as the Lord gave opportunity to each one. Paul then says, I planted, speaking of the word of God, Apollos watered, but God was causing the growth. So neither the one who plants or the one who waters is anything, but God who causes the growth. Now he who plants and he who waters are one, but each will receive his own reward according to his own labor. When you give up your life and you labor for Christ, you're going to be rewarded. There are better things ahead concerning salvation. You're going to be rewarded. When you show love towards his name by loving his people, when you do and follow his will for you concerning the gifting he's given you, there are better things ahead. And we see that there are rewards. You can read that 1 Corinthians passage. If it's built on Christ and his word, you're going to be rewarded. But if it's not, it's going to be burned up. And we know that these rewards come. And we need to even, like, for instance, if I'm working, for instance, we need to recognize Colossians 3:23, whatever you do your work heartily as to the Lord and not rather to men, knowing that from the Lord you will receive the reward of inheritance. Everything we do where we trust Jesus, God is going to reward us. He's going to reward us. He is not unjust so as to not reward you for what you do in him in this life. And what you do in him is going to cause trouble in this life. When you do the right thing, it often causes trouble. When you do the right thing as a husband or as a wife, do the right thing as a parent, causes temporal difficulty. But you got to do what's right. Trust in the Lord. You do the right thing at your work, it can cause difficulty at times. But the Lord is not unjust so as to not reward. He's going to reward, and his rewards come when he comes. He says, I'm coming, and with him is his reward. He's bringing it with him. When Jesus comes, that's when we're going to be rewarded. What you do right now counts. It counts for eternity. Don't think it lightly. When you obey the Lord with your children, you obey the Lord at work, you obey the Lord in the body of Christ, you obey the Lord, it counts. It is not insignificant from God's eyes. It is important what you do. But let me warn you this also. If you don't know Christ, you're going to be rewarded also for your sins. You're going to be rewarded in judgment, because Ecclesiastes 12:13, the conclusion when all has been said, heard, and this is what Solomon says, the end of it all is fear God and keep his commandments, because this applies to every person. For God will bring every act to judgment, everything which is hidden, whether it is good or evil. We're going to be judged not in the context of judgment for sin, but for what we did, but non-believers be judged for their sin, not good. So back to our passage. For God is not unjust, verse 10 of Hebrews 6, to forget your work and the love which you have shown towards his name. Hey, if you follow Jesus, it's difficult at times. The things you do, there's not a lot of appreciation at times. You work hard, whether it's in all the different areas you work, you know? And the reality is, God is going to reward you. Don't look for man's appreciation. If you're looking for that, you're never going to get it. And if you get it, it's going to make you prideful, you know? Don't look for that. Look for what God says. I want to hear not from all you all, but I want to hear from the Lord. Well done, that good and faithful servant. And so he says here, in having ministered, end of 10, and still ministering to the saints. Now, that brings up one more observation I want to share before we move on. We do not serve in the body of Christ the world. You say, what? We don't serve the world. We are to minister to the saints. Now, as we minister and love one another, we are a light to the world. And we are to share the gospel to the world wisely so that they might be saved and become part of the body of Christ. But we are to serve and love one another. They're going to see our love for one another. They're going to know that we're his by that. He says, in ministering to the saints. And you say, what are you talking about, saints? Well, contrary to Catholic Church view of the saints, those who earn some high special position by their deeds, that's not what God is saying in his word. When you see the word saints in the scripture, it speaks of those who have trusted in Jesus Christ and are righteous because of Christ. The word saints means holy. It means set apart. When we placed your faith in Jesus Christ, you became a saint. You're not an ain't, you're a saint. You say, praise the Lord that we are his. And so we minister to one another. We minister to one another. We serve one another. It doesn't mean we neglect the world and we're not kind and we're not doing good to all men, especially those believers. But there's a special priority. When I serve you, I am preaching not for the world. I am preaching for you to build you up. But yet God still uses the gospel to save the unbelievers. Praise the Lord for that. But my primary focus is building up the body of Christ. Your primary focus should be serving one another. And within that, then we go into the world. And the Lord uses us to share his good news with those who don't know him, that they might be saved. So then, tremendous. He says, hey, God is not unjust so as to forget that.
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0: Well, Dave, I hope that each and every one who's listened today has been reminded or has learned that God is faithful, that he rewards those who seek him. And that everything we do in this life when we trust the Lord is going to be rewarded in eternity. And so with this in mind, we got to keep our eyes on eternity and we got to keep our eyes on the things above. And those things are found in the Word of God. And so, brother and sister, we need to be convinced of better things ahead because that's exactly what Scripture says.
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2: That is Greg Lundstedt with Equipping at the Saints. You're listening to The Well. Coming up next hour, Jonathan Griffiths and Mark Jobe. Jonathan will continue speaking from Matthew 17 and sharing insights on the Mount of Transfiguration, that's on Encounter the Truth. And Mark Jobe With Bold Steps wants you to know what it feels like to be filled with the Holy Spirit. But first, a short word, actually encouragement, about living in a dark world from Chip Ingram. I'm Michelle, and you're listening to The Well.
3: We must guard our heart. We have to protect our soul from the continuous stream that's coming across on the internet and news feeds and nightly news that over and over and over keep reinforcing our own view or how bad things are, how difficult they are. And what it produces is a sense of cynicism and hopelessness. And that's not a believer of Jesus Christ. The first century could not have been more harsh politically, economically, emotionally, in every way for the followers of Jesus. But they guarded their heart. They put good things in their mind. And they weren't afraid of Caesar, and they weren't afraid of dying, and they didn't dwell on all the things that were wrong. They understood there is a new life, and there's a new heaven. And they were the kind of people that demonstrated hope day in and day out. But it takes tremendous discipline. It means we have to fuel our hearts and our minds with good things. It's absolutely essential that we consume good biblical content daily, that first and foremost, we're disciples of Jesus, that we commit to the discipline of developing good habits, building up our strength, our courage, our joy, and our peace.
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2: From the book of Hebrews, let us then with confidence draw near to the throne of grace, that we may receive mercy and find grace to help in time of need. As we move deeper into this afternoon, thank you for listening and growing in God's Word with me. I'm Michelle. Welcome back to The Well. This hour, Jonathan Griffiths with Encounter the Truth shares from Matthew 17. He'll have some powerful insights into the Mount of Transfiguration. And later on, Bold Steps with Mark Jobe. Mark wants to talk about being filled with the Holy Spirit. Let's begin with Encounter the Truth and Jonathan Griffiths.
9: Is this really the Prince of Heaven? Is this really the Son of God? Why would the Father allow him to live like this, to suffer, even to die? And if he is the Son, is the Father really pleased with him? Has something gone wrong here? With all these questions swirling around, should we really take Jesus seriously? Should we be listening to him?
10: Welcome to Encounter the Truth with Jonathan Griffiths. I'm Steve Hiller, and today we're continuing a message we began last time from Matthew 17, the Son of Heavenly Glory. And Jonathan, you just asked some big questions right there. I mean, when we look at Jesus on the cross, it can be tempting to think that maybe, you know, God the Father wasn't pleased with him, that maybe something did go wrong, that we might be tempted not to listen to him. So how do we respond to that?
9: Well, I think that in order to answer those questions, which are important questions, they're real questions, we need to look at the presentations of Jesus in glory that are given to us in Scripture and in the gospel story. And we have this wonderful moment in Matthew 17, the transfiguration, where Jesus is in a sense glorified on the Mount of Transfiguration, and the disciples are given this glimpse of him in glory. And it can often be a story that we struggle to understand why it's there and what it means. But I think in part it is answering the questions that you referred to a moment ago. And of course, then we need to cast our eyes further forward to the resurrection of Jesus, which is a great act of vindication by the Father, and then to the ascension of Jesus to heaven on high. So we need these visions of glory to make sense of the suffering of the cross.
10: Well, we're going to go to that account from Matthew 17 right now. So grab a Bible and meet us there as we look at the first 13 verses and continue our message, the Son of Heavenly Glory. Here is Jonathan.
9: Just as at an important ceremony, the installation of a public official or an institutional leader, you might have great leaders of the past in attendance to give a kind of endorsement. That happens all the time. You know, past presidents show up at the inauguration and so on. Here, these two figures of old appear, summoned from heaven itself to attest to the true identity of Jesus Christ, who is the fulfillment of the promises and hopes of the law and the prophets. Now, Peter, he sees that this is just a really big deal. He gets that much, but he's clearly a little bit overawed, clearly a little bit overwhelmed, clearly a little bit confused. And so he makes a suggestion here that clearly misjudges the moment, verse 4. And Peter said to Jesus, "Lord, it's good that we're here." Well, that's true, Peter. "If you wish, I will make three tents here, one for you and one for Moses and one for Elijah." Now, it really seems that Peter just doesn't really know what to say at this point, what to make of the sight before him. In a way, his thought shows a somewhat earthly mindset. Just as in verse 23 of chapter 16, Jesus had said that, you know, "Peter, you've got your mindset on things of man rather than things of God." Peter is thinking, this is a very special moment, so let's set up a campsite. Let's linger for a time and enjoy this. But the thought is quickly brushed aside. Verse 5, he was still speaking when, behold, a bright cloud overshadowed them, and a voice from the cloud said, "This is my beloved Son, with whom I am well pleased. Listen to him." We've had the transfiguration of Jesus' own appearance to show his glory, his power, his identity. We've had Moses, we've had Elijah come alongside to confirm his dignity. But if none of that was enough to drive home the truth that Jesus is more than a carpenter, more than a teacher, now this. Now God the Father speaks from within the cloud, and his words could not be more clear in their import. They could not be more powerful in their affirmation of Jesus Christ. "This is my beloved Son, with whom I'm well pleased. Listen to him." Sometimes we'll hear stories, won't we, of adult children of prominent or wealthy families who have been disinherited, who have been cut off, and the son of a prominent family is living in greatly reduced circumstances, living even in poverty. And if you look on him, perhaps a little disheveled, maybe driving a kind of beat-up car, living in a down-market part of town, you think to yourself, what happened here? What did he do to displease his father? Or you might even ask, you know, are these stories really true, that this man is the son of wealth and privilege? Maybe that was a myth. Maybe it's a lie. I mean, look at him now. Jesus, the Son of God. Jesus, the Christ, the Prince of Heaven, he has lived his earthly life thus far in humble circumstances, in an out-of-the-way place, Nazareth, Galilee. He has worked with his hands. He has walked the dusty road. And now he has just revealed that he is going to Jerusalem to suffer, to be rejected, to die. That was his troubling message to Peter in chapter 16 and verse 21. And you know, it might not seem unreasonable to ask the question at this point, is this really the Prince of Heaven? Is this really the Son of God? And if he really is the Son of God, why would the Father allow him to live like this? To be rejected like this? To suffer, even to die? Is he really the Son? And if he is the Son, is the Father really pleased with him? Has something gone wrong here? With all these questions swirling around, should we really take Jesus seriously? Should we be listening to him? Should we be following him? And then comes the voice from the cloud. "This is my beloved Son, with whom I am well pleased. listen to him. All that is taking place in the earthly ministry of Jesus Christ, his self-humbling in the incarnation, his modest way of life, his rejection and his suffering, none of this represents a rejection by the Father himself. None of this is a denial of his divinity or his dignity or his heavenly glory. No, this is all part of the divine plan. And his disciples need to know the Father's favor rests upon the Son. This whole scene, in a way, is a dramatic fulfillment of a key Old Testament psalm that speaks of the enthronement of God's king on Mount Zion, a king whom the Lord calls his son. This is Psalm 2. And you might like to turn there with me. You don't need to if you don't want to, but if you feel like it, Psalm 2. I'd like to read the psalm. Don't worry, I'm not going to try and expound the psalm as a little side note here. I won't do that. I'll resist all temptation. But I'd like to read the psalm. And as I read it, what I'd like you to do is to consider how the scene on the Mount of Transfiguration replays the drama of this psalm, which is spoken prophetically, and in a sense, in an interim way at least, fulfills the vision of the psalm. Psalm 2, just follow it with me and keep in mind the Mount of Transfiguration. The psalmist asks the question, why do the nations rage and the peoples plot in vain? The kings of the earth set themselves and the rulers take counsel together against the Lord and against his anointed, his Christ, his Messiah, saying, let us burst their bonds apart and cast away their cords from us. And we think of the rulers of the day plotting against the Lord's anointed on the road to Calvary even. He who sits in the heavens laughs. The Lord holds them in derision. Then he will speak to them in his wrath and terrify them in his fury, saying, as for me, I have set my king on Zion, my holy hill. So the psalmist says, I will tell of the decree. The Lord said to me, you are my son. Today I have begotten you. Ask of me and I will make the nations your heritage and the ends of the earth your possession. You shall break them with a rod of iron and dash them in pieces like a potter's vessel. Now, therefore, O kings, be wise. Be warned, O rulers of the earth. Serve the Lord with fear and rejoice with trembling. Kiss the Son, lest he be angry and you perish in the way. For his wrath is quickly kindled. Blessed are all who take refuge in him. As Jesus is shown in glory on the mount, and as the Father declares him to be his beloved Son with whom he is well pleased, what is the message? The message is this: the nations may rage. The rulers of this world may plot against the Son, may even send him to a cross of shame, but he is God's appointed king for Zion. The symbolism is unmissable, and the instruction could not be more clear. Back to Matthew 17 and verse 5. The instruction there in verse 5 is so simple, but it is profoundly important. Listen to him. That's the Father's instruction to those who would hear. There will be many compelling voices swirling around Jesus and the disciples in the day to come. Many people will challenge him. Many will mock him. Many will reject him. Many will be tempted to take the side of the opponents of the Son of God. But be very careful, says the Father. Be very clear on this. You must listen to him. That is the instruction from heaven above. The great prophets of old and the Father above, they have come together to affirm that Jesus is the one to whom we must listen. He is heaven's Son. He is heaven's prophet, heaven's messenger. Do not let the simplicity of his presentation and the humility of his appearance and the ferocity of the opposition confuse you or divert you. Listen to him, says the Father. That's the instruction that's given in such a scene of drama and wonder. That's the instruction of the Father above. And so let's just stop here. We must stop, mustn't we? And we must ask the question, are you and I listening to Jesus Christ? Are we paying attention to Jesus Christ? Are we taking seriously what Jesus Christ has to say to us? Remember again the context here. Jesus is in the midst of an earthly ministry that is marked by humility, by opposition, by suffering and scorn. The world is not impressed by him. The disciples will be tempted to turn away, but the Father says, listen. And you know, the situation today is not so far different from that situation of the disciples then. Jesus does not look impressive to the world around us today. The popular causes of progressivism, whatever that means, and the ascendant voices of cynical culture have no time for Jesus, no time for his word. They have no respect for the carpenter of Nazareth. To follow Jesus today, it means awkwardness. It will mean marginalization in many places. It could easily lead to embarrassment, ostracization, loss of opportunity, and much worse besides. The loud voices of society, the leading voices of celebrity, they have other things to say. They have other messages to drive home. And you and I, we will be tempted to listen to them. We will be tempted to turn down or to switch off the voice of Jesus Christ, but will we listen? Will we listen? Will we listen to the voice of Jesus Christ in his word? Will we listen to the call to repent, the call to believe, the call to obey, the call to follow? What has Jesus just said to his disciples? What was the instruction he just gave? Remember his call, one that probably they didn't want to hear, one that we probably don't want to hear. Notice it again with me, chapter 16 and verse 24. If anyone would come after me, let him deny himself and take up his cross and follow me. For whoever would save his life will lose it, but whoever loses his life for my sake will find it. Listen to him, says the Father. Are we listening? Are you and am I?
10: 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Well, let's get back to our message. Again, we're in Matthew 17 as we continue the Son of Heavenly Glory. Here is Jonathan.
9: Jesus is a glorious Son to whom we must listen. And next, Jesus is the glorious Son who casts out fear. Notice how the disciples respond to what the Father says, verse 6, both to the words of the Father and actually to the scene before them. This is their response. When the disciples heard this, they fell on their faces and were terrified. But Jesus came and touched them, saying, "Rise and have no fear." And when they lifted up their eyes, they saw no one but Jesus only. One of the things that you and I need to sort out in our own heart and in our own mind, each one of us, one of the things that we've got to just work through personally is this: who is it that you are going to fear? That's a very important question. I mean, there might be plenty of things that concern us, things that we find daunting. There will be plenty of people whose opinion matters a great deal to us, whose judgment we respect, but who is it in the final accounting that we will fear? Remember that Jesus is speaking into a situation where there is fear in the air, there is concern, there is anxiety about what is going to take place. Only days ago, he told Peter that he was going to go to Jerusalem, suffer at the hands of the religious leaders, and then be killed. Fearful prospect. Peter, he couldn't cope with it. That's what we saw. He wanted to go with Jesus to be welcomed by the great and the good, but not rejected. Then Jesus takes the instruction to the wider group of disciples. They come after him. It's going to mean denying self, taking up a cross, following him. Need to lose your life if you're going to find it. And the thought of this, it's a frightening thing. Clearly, following Jesus is going to mean shame and cost and rejection and suffering. But now Jesus has taken these three disciples up the mountain, shown them his glory, demonstrated his authority, given this great glimpse, this foretaste of what it will be when he comes in his kingdom. And their response as they hear these things and hear the Father's voice of commendation, their response, verse 6, is to fall on their face in terror. Now just pause and reflect on that for a moment with me. In this dramatic encounter on the mountaintop, in this very revealing exchange, something has shifted within the disciples. Something has certainly shifted within Peter. Down at the base of the mountain, when Jesus was explaining what was going to take place, the natural tendency, the natural temptation for the disciples was going to be to fear man, That was going to be the draw, to fear man, to fear those around them who might oppose them and even persecute them. Their concern was naturally going to be focused far too much on the opinion and the response of people. But then Jesus explained that he would be coming in judgment. He took them up on the mountain. He revealed his glory. And what's happened to the fear of man? Where has that gone? Well, in this moment of time, it is but a distant memory, isn't it? It is drained away. The fear of man has been replaced by an awe, a speechless wonder, a true fear of Jesus Christ himself. This visit to the mountaintop, it has for this moment at least replaced the fear of man with the fear of God. Sometimes a visit to a place of authority is quite a helpful thing. It can have quite a dramatic effect. As I think back to my days at high school, it strikes me that the school's building was designed with a certain sense of reverential respect for authority built into it. I don't know what your school was like, but I think this was true of mine. The school I attended had a large assembly hall, a chapel, I guess, where the floor, as I remember it, sloped downward toward the stage, the platform, so that the front rows of the pews were fairly low, and then the platform itself was elevated really quite high. And on the platform, there were a couple of very ornate chairs. Thrones would really be the appropriate term for them. And in morning assembly, the principal would be duly seated upon his throne, and a sense of the weight of his office and his authority would be impressed upon us visually thereby. But more striking than that, I think, was the design of his office. There was a kind of administrative wing to the building. And if you needed to go there, which was generally something you tried to avoid at all costs, but if you needed to make a little visit, you would enter an outer area of that wing, and you would need to speak with a secretary at a desk and then be given admission. And if you were to meet with the principal, you would be taken down a further corridor and ushered into a great room, his private office, which could only be described in its proportions as immense. It really was. From what I can remember of it, there was a large mahogany table, like a dining table used for meetings. The wall was lined with chairs for lots and lots of people. Over in another corner of the room, there was a seating area with sofas and so on, comfortable furnishings where you could sit and have a more relaxed meeting. And then in the far corner, there was a massive desk where this great man himself worked. From the windows, there was a commanding view across playing fields, and then just the sight of Toronto's skyscrapers beyond the trees. Now, on the rare occasion that one was admitted into this room, and I only went there under happy circumstances, I would add myself, you were reminded very clearly and very dramatically of who it was that was in charge. That was the whole design. That was the point. The whole authority structure of the institution was contextualized and quickly placed into order by a quick visit to the principal's office. I don't think many schools are built like that these days, but the design was actually very, very effective. The visit to the mountaintop was a profound reminder, really an eye-opener for the disciples as to who it was who was really in charge. And in that visit, their fear, their concern about who to really care about, whose opinion to value, it was dramatically reorganized and reoriented. At the bottom of the mountain, they might have feared the religious authorities, the opinion makers and the opinion movers of Jerusalem society. They might have feared the Roman authorities, but at the top of the mountain, they quickly learned that there is just one person to fear, Jesus Christ himself. When the disciples heard this, they fell on their faces and were terrified. Now, the disciples, they weren't wrong. They weren't wrong to fall on their faces, and they were not wrong to have a reverential fear of God in that moment. There is something appropriate about that, I think. The fear of man has been overwhelmed and has been replaced by the fear of God, at least for this moment. There will be slippage later, of course. But the response of Jesus now is so gracious, and he now removes the sense of terror, verse 7. But Jesus came and touched them, saying, "Rise and have no fear." It's a beautiful moment, isn't it? The disciples have been filled with awe. They've seen something remarkable, Jesus in his glory. They are rightly filled with the fear of God in this moment. But the glorious Son, he comes to them in this moment of terror, and he doesn't just speak to them. Notice what he does. He touches them. He puts his hand upon them and says, "Rise and have no fear." And at that moment, then, the whole drama is finished. It's over. The transfiguration is consigned now to a moment of history. It is completed, verse 8. "And when they lifted up their eyes, they saw no one but Jesus only. Moses, Elijah, the heavenly voice, they've receded from the scene. Now it's just the disciples and Jesus." But what has he done for them? What has he given to them? He has redirected their fear, hasn't he? He has taught them a new fear, the fear of him, a reverential fear of him, the exalted one. But as they have seen him in this new light and learned to reverence him in a new way, all other fear is gone. Jesus has brought them to a place of awe, and then he has cast out all fear. And this is precisely what the disciples needed. It's precisely what they needed on the heels of that call to take up their cross and follow him. It's precisely what they needed in order to prepare them for what was soon to take place, Jesus' arrest, his trial, his suffering, his death. And as they go down the mountain, and we won't have time to grapple with these verses, but as they go down the mountain, he's going to remind them, verse 12, of his suffering that is certainly going to come. And to be ready for the hard days that are ahead, they needed the glory. They needed the glory of the transfiguration. They needed the awe of the moment. They needed the fear of Christ. They needed his gracious hand upon them. They needed his admonition to cast out all fear. It's just what they needed. And friends, it is just what you and I need too. You and I will walk out the door of this place into a world that is a fearful place, a world that is threatening, a world that does not respect Jesus Christ, a world that does not give regard to his people. And I can tell you this, there will be trouble and there will be opposition. For us in following Jesus Christ, there will be cost, there will be a cross to bear. Your friends at school this week, they may mock you. Your colleagues at work, they may despise you. Your family at home, they may reject you. And the great danger for you and for me is not that we will suffer loss for the sake of Christ. That's not the great danger. The great danger is that we will blush to own his name. We will fear more the opinion of others than the censure of our Lord, and we will lose heart. We will be found unfaithful. We will abandon the way of discipleship altogether. And to strengthen us for faithfulness, we need to see with the eyes of faith our Savior exalted high, shining in his glory, commended by the Father, coming again in power. We need to learn once more to fear him above all others. And in fearing him, we need to feel his reassuring hand upon us and hear his voice of comfort saying to us, "Rise and have no fear."
10: 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And Jonathan, who is this book written for?
9: Well, this book is for anyone who's walking through a time of trial or difficulty. And I'm so conscious that there will be many listening to the program today who find themselves exactly in that space. And if that is you, if you're walking through the valley of trial, I'd love to get this book into your hands to be an encouragement to you from the scriptures to look to the Lord and find your hope in Jesus during this time. 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And perhaps you could get hold of this book and give it to that loved one and bring encouragement to them today. I'd love to get it to you.
10: 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For producer Mark Brenna and our Bible teacher Jonathan Griffiths, I'm Steve Hiller. 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
2: That was Encounter the Truth with Jonathan Griffiths. Thanks for listening to The Well this afternoon. I'm Michelle. We'll hear from Mark Job in a few minutes, and he will help us understand

0: by faith in Christ, by an unshakable confidence in His love, His wisdom, His goodness, His promises, that we overcome the world. It's by faith we overcome the world. If you were to go back to Job and all his troubles, I love that verse in Job chapter 13 and verse 15. Though he slay me, I mean, he's not dead yet, but he's lost his kids. He's lost his health, his wealth. I mean, what else could happen? Though he slay me, yet will I trust him. That's how you overcome, by faith. An unshakable trust in God's goodness, faith in God's character, that He's good and His ways are just, faith in God's word, that it's true no matter how we feel, no matter what's happening, faith in God's sovereign purposes, that all things work together for good, and this is going to conform us to likeness to Jesus Christ, faith in God's promises, that His grace is sufficient, that He'll never leave us or forsake us, that He'll not allow us to be tempted beyond what we can bear. Faith in God's presence. Lo, I am with you always. Faith in God's love, that nothing will separate us from it. Faith in God's power, that He's able to deliver the godly from every trap and every temptation of Satan. Faith in God's wisdom, that His ways are higher than our ways and His thoughts, far beyond ours. It's faith in that that will help us ride out the storm and live in the darkness. It will act as an anchor in the rising tide of trouble and trial. Because you see, faith is only as good as its object. And when we make God the object of our faith, no trial can shake us and no temptation can undo us.
1: The effect of righteousness will be peace, and the result of righteousness, quietness and trust forever.
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4: When we are full of the Spirit, we act in ways that we normally would not act. We say things that we would normally not say. We have attitudes that we normally would not have. We behave in ways that are different than we normally would have, because it's the influence and the filling of the Holy Spirit of God.

0: Welcome to Bold Steps with Mark Job. Mark is founding pastor of New Life Community Church in Chicago. I'm Wayne Shepherd. Now today we're going to be talking about the influence that the Spirit of God has on our lives. And Mark, tied into this topic is that question, what is the will of God?
1: Wayne, so many times I have people ask me, what is God's will for my life? And so this passage is very clear. I'm not sure exactly if it's going to clarify whether it's this woman you should marry or that house
0: or
1: you should buy.
0: A Ford or a Chevy, right?
1: Exactly, or a Tesla. But what it does clarify is that it starts by indicating that the will of God is that you be filled with the Spirit, which will influence your life to live for God in a way that you never anticipated.
0: Well, there's a lot to cover here, so let's dive right into this new series and the start of today's message entitled Under the Influence.
1: More than any kind of alcohol content would change our behavior, the Spirit of God, the influence of the Spirit, also does the same. So take your Bibles this morning and turn to Ephesians chapter 5. And we're going to be looking at verses 15 through 18 of Ephesians chapter 5. Be very careful then how you live, not as unwise, but as wise, making

0: the most of every opportunity because the days are evil. Therefore, do not be foolish, but understand what the will of the Lord is. Do not get drunk on wine, which leads to debauchery. Instead, be filled with the Spirit, speaking to one another in psalms and hymns and spiritual songs. Sing and make music in your heart to the Lord, always giving thanks to God the Father for everything in the name of our Lord Jesus Christ. Submit to one another out of reverence for Christ. Now, before I jump thoroughly into this passage, I want to focus on one small phrase and one small verse that says, do not get drunk on wine, which leads to debauchery. Instead, be filled with the Spirit. The first question I want to answer is this: why is getting drunk on wine and being filled with the Spirit in the same verse? What does getting drunk on wine have anything to do with being filled with the Spirit? It says, do not get drunk on wine, wherein is debauchery. How many of you have ever heard that word, debauchery? Okay, most of us have heard that word, but we're not sure what it means. The word debauchery sounds bad as it is, doesn't it? Debauchery. The word debauchery means overindulging in something so that it leads to out of control living. It means that you've had excess of something so that it results in out of control, unlimited, something that has no limits or boundaries, and it's out of control in a bad way. So the Apostle Paul is comparing getting drunk on wine with being filled with the Spirit. What is the comparison? Well, when someone goes out and drinks wine, it's a substance, or alcohol, or anything that has alcohol in it. It's a substance that if you have too much of it, what it begins to do, it begins to alter your natural behavior. It begins to change the way that you would normally function because you are under an influence, an outside influence that makes you a different person. There are individuals that are normally quiet and polite that with a little extra alcohol in their system suddenly become loud, obnoxious, and aggressive. There are people that are normally pretty reserved and get enough alcohol in their system and they're dancing on the tables now. Because what it does is it alters someone's behavior. It changes the way they talk and the way they behave. It causes restraints to be off. And I talk to women that are married to men that are alcoholics or drink too much, and they say, well, he's not normally that way. But when he drinks, he becomes like this. He must have been drunk, we say. We hear of someone that behaves a certain way that surprises us, an act of violence, and we say, well, they're not that way. That's not them. They must have been drunk. Because we understand that under the influence of alcohol, people do and say things and act in ways and do things that normally they would not do because it's leading to debauchery. In contrast to that, the Holy Spirit of God is also an outside force that has influence on our life. And like wine, the filling of the Spirit becomes an influence upon our life, and when we are full of the Spirit, we act in ways that we normally would not act. We say things that we would normally not say. We have attitudes that we normally would not have. We behave in ways that are different than we normally would have because it's the influence and the filling of the Holy Spirit of God. That person that's normally shy, when they're full of the Spirit, suddenly speak up with boldness and talk about the things of God like they normally would not do because they're full of the Spirit. That person that's normally hard and uncallous suddenly, when they're full of the Spirit, have a degree of compassion, a degree of love and heart that comes out that they normally would not have, but since they're full of the Spirit, suddenly they have a compassion and a concern for things that they would normally not have. That person that's normally out of control or full of anxiety under situations of stress, now finally, because they're full of the Spirit, they're acting in a peaceful way. They're not losing their temper, and someone says, "What's wrong with you?" They're full of the Spirit. That person that's normally not very expressive, you find them at a worship service worshiping God with abandon and emotion. And you say, "Hey, what's going on with that person? They're not behaving like themselves." Why? Because they're full of the Spirit. You see, it's an outside influence that alters our behavior. And so the Apostle Paul says, "I do not want you to be influenced or drunk with wine, because that leads to debauchery. But instead, I want you to be full of the substance of the person of the Holy Spirit, because he will alter your behavior in a positive direction." Now, what we need to clarify about the filling of the Spirit is that some people believe, or the image that they have when we say be filled with the Spirit, is they have the image of a glass that's being filled with water. And so it's either half filled or a quarter filled or three-fourths filled. And we have that image, and sometimes we think that the Holy Spirit is like a liquid, or the Holy Spirit is just a power, or the Holy Spirit is just a wind. The Holy Spirit is just a force. The Holy Spirit is a person, not a liquid, not a power, not a wind, not a force. The Holy Spirit is a person, so therefore, to be filled with the Holy Spirit means to be filled with the person. A better image to have in mind instead of a glass is an image of a sailboat. If you've ever seen a sailboat that is sailing along the shore, a wind will come, and that wind, as those sails are up, the wind will catch those sails, and those sails will be inflated with the wind, and that wind will begin to drive. It is the power behind that sailboat, because it catches the wind and it influences the course of that sailboat. Such is the Holy Spirit upon us. To be filled with the Spirit means that the person, the third person of the Godhead, the Holy Spirit, has such an influence upon our lives that he begins to change who we are and begins to alter us. Now, another thing to keep in mind about this phrase where it says be filled with the Spirit, in order to understand exactly what this is saying, we need to go a little bit to the Greek. Now you say, "Well, hey, I don't speak Greek, just English. Why do we need to go to the Greek?" Well, most of you know that the New Testament was written originally in ancient Greek language, right? New Testament was written in the Greek. Old Testament was written in Hebrew and Aramaic. So if we want to go to the, sometimes to get the nuances of a phrase, we need to go to the original language and look at the how it was written in the original language. In this case, the word be filled with the Spirit, it's a verb. The word filling is a verb. It's written in a verb tense that those of you that remember your English, it's in the present passive imperative. Most of you, that means nothing because you've forgotten your English already. And those were school days stuff, and right now, present passive imperative means nothing to you. But let me refresh your memory a bit. Imperative means that's not an option, it's a command. So this is a command. Be filled is a command, not a suggestion, not an option. It's in the imperative form. So be filled is a command. Passive means that it's not something that you do to yourself, but it's something that you receive that's done to you. It's in the passive form. So it's a command, it's done to you, and present means that it's not a It's not an event that's occurred in the past, but it's an event that is currently occurring in your life. So a better translation of this would be, continue or keep being filled with the Spirit of God. The filling of the Spirit is not an event that happens in the past. The filling of the Spirit is a continuous, ongoing cycle that happens in your life. In other words, the translation is keep being filled with the Spirit of God on an ongoing basis. Are you tracking with me? So it's a command, we got to do it. It's something that happens to us, and it's something that needs to continue to happen to us, not as something, someone says, well, I got filled with the Spirit 10 years ago. Hey, let me tell you, if it was 10 years ago and you haven't been filled with the Spirit again, then there's a problem here. Because this was not something that happened way back then. This is something that should continue to happen day by day in our lives.
1: Well, we're going to hear more about this process of being filled with the Spirit. We'll continue with today's message from Mark Jobe in a moment. You're listening to Bold Steps, and Mark Jobe is right here in the studio with me today.
2: Yeah, Wayne, and we love to hear from our listeners, and we love that so many of you have jumped on board and become Bold Partners,
1: yes,
2: which is our monthly givers. And, you know, here's a response from someone in Lakewood, California, to Cara, who listens, by the way, through K-Wave, and wrote this: your ministry is such a blessing and timely encouragement. Thank you.
1: Thank you.
2: Well, Takar, we love to hear those words of encouragement, and I want to say that you are encouraging people like Takara. You're encouraging people in Malawi, Africa. 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And so, Wayne, if someone says, you know, I've been thinking about giving, I'd like to become a monthly giver, a Bold Partner, how could they do that?
1: 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All right, let's get back into the message now, called Under the Influence.
0: Now let me talk to you for a moment about what happens when we're filled with the Spirit. Let's go back to verse 15. It says, be careful then how you live, not as unwise, but as wise. You know, there's a lot of people that don't live their lives very wisely. Verse 16, making the most of every opportunity because the days are evil. A lot of us live our lives not very wisely. We waste a lot of our life. And what the Apostle Paul is telling us, by the way, I know it refers to the filling of the Spirit because it says, because the days are evil, verse 17 says, therefore do not be foolish. And every time you see the word therefore in the Bible, you need to ask yourself what? What is it therefore? And usually when you see the word therefore, it means that it's building on a previous thought. Don't be unwise, use every opportunity, therefore be filled with the Spirit. In others, because of this, be filled with the Spirit. So, the first thing that the filling of the Spirit does is it makes us take advantage of spiritual opportunities. You see, a lot of people, I believe, are wasting a lot of their life. You have talents, you have gifting, you have abilities, but oftentimes we waste a lot of that because we're not filled with the Spirit. And what happens when we're not filled with the Spirit is that we become somewhat unaware of the spiritual world. And the values of the kingdom, we walk right by them because we're preoccupied with life and we're doing very little with spiritual or eternal value to them because we're not filled with the Spirit. But you see, whatever we're conscious of, whatever we're filled with, it typically is what we're going to be conscious of. The person that spends all their time down at Wall Street watching the stock market and investment, they're very conscious of money. They see the world through the eyes of money. Any blip in the stock market and they're there. They don't want to miss an opportunity for investment because they think and breathe money and they're conscious of it. And anybody talks about money, they're aware of it because they're very attuned to that whole world. Why? Because they're full of that. Someone that is full of sports and that's what they have a heart for, a desire for. They know all the stats in the sports. They know who's winning and who's losing and what's going on because they're filled with that. Someone that's on the prowl on the dating prowl and they really want a wife or really want a husband. That's what fills their mind. They know when a new single walks in and where they're at and who has rings and who doesn't and who's available and who's not because they're filled with that. And they don't want to waste an opportunity. If they meet a new single, they want to make sure, I'm going to make my way through the crowd back there because I see one. Now, when you're filled with the Spirit, what it means is that you're filled with the Spirit of God so that you don't want to miss or waste any spiritual opportunity. Because opportunities are all around us to make a difference for God. And when we're filled with the Spirit, the Holy Spirit inside of us quickens us, reminds us of the opportunities that are coming our way. And so our spiritual eyes are open to people that we can talk to, things that we can do, opportunities that we don't want to miss because we're spiritually alive. The spiritually dead person, the person that's not full of the Spirit, misses most of those opportunities because they're not full of the Spirit of God. The second thing that the filling of the Spirit does is that the filling of the Spirit that I want you to understand about the filling of the Spirit is that the filling of the Spirit is the will of God for every follower of Christ. Often as a pastor, I have people ask me what God's will is. I say, Pastor, I want to know God's will. I'm thinking about moving. I'm looking at Texas or California, but I don't know if God's will. I'm praying that I would know God's will. Hey, I have a job opportunity to move to another, and I'm thinking about it, but I'm not sure. I'm unclear. I want to know, is it God's will? I'm thinking about selling my house and moving to another area of the city, but I want to know, is it God's will? I'm in a dating relationship. It's getting serious now, and I know he's going to pop the question pretty soon, but I want to know, is it in the center of God's will? Is it God's will that I should marry this person? I'm a little bit unsure about it, so I'm wondering, what is God's will? I get to ask that question a lot. What is God's will? I'm trying to figure out God's will because we know that if we walk in the center of God's will, it's the best place for us to be. The center of God's will is where we need to be. And hopefully, some of you around this place have been asking, I want to make sure it's God's will. James tells us not to make big plans without saying, if God wills. Those that go out and make plans about the future and boast about what they're going to do and boast about what's going to happen tomorrow, James says, be careful, your life is like a vapor. It's here one moment, it's gone the next. What you should be saying is, I will do this and this if God wills. And some of our language has that. In English, they used to refer to that, if God wills. In Spanish, it's still a part of it, si Dios quiere, a part of the expression. I'll do that if God wills me to do it. How do I know God's will? I want to give you a quick insight into the will of God. I know God's will for your life. You say, Pastor, you do? Absolutely. I want to give you this morning God's will for your life. If you came in this place saying, I want to know God's will, then I'm going to give you the first step in understanding God's will for your life. Are you ready? It tells us in this passage, therefore, do not be foolish. Foolish is the opposite of wise, spiritually speaking. Don't be foolish. Be wise. But understand what the will of the Lord is. Don't be foolish. Understand God's will. The Apostle Paul is saying, I want you to understand God's will for your life. Don't be foolish. Don't pass it by. Understand God's will. And then he says this, don't get drunk with wine, but instead be full of the Spirit. Can I tell you this morning what God's will is for your life? God's will for your life today is that you be filled with the Spirit. If you get in the will of God personally, then you will find yourself in the middle of the will of God in your big decisions in life. Are you tracking with me?

0: 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Mark, we live in a world that pushes back hard on the idea that Jesus is the only way to God. That claim sounds exclusive, to some even intolerant. How do you as a pastor approach that conversation?
1: You know, I've had that question asked often, especially when someone has embraced some other way to God, divinity, enlightenment, mm-hmm. and they say, well, how could Jesus be the only way? Or how do you know that he's the only way? Those questions need to be tackled with compassion, but also with clarity, because the Bible is not ambiguous about Jesus being the way. But we need to be able to do it in a gracious way. And if you've asked yourself some of those questions, one of the books that has helped so many people, thousands and thousands of people, is The Case for Faith by Lee Strobel, who was stuck himself in trying to embrace Christianity. And as an investigative reporter whose wife became engaged in Christianity, he said, let me look at this myself.
0: Right. I don't believe it, but I'll check it out.
1: And became a believer in the process, and he's had a real heart to help people stuck in exploring Christianity sort of get past some of those barriers. So I believe that this book will be a real blessing to a lot of people.
0: 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I'm Wayne Shepherd. 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
2: 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You're listening to The Well. Thanks for being here this hour. Coming up next hour, Dr. Roche Coleman continues to preach through Revelation on the infusion. And J.D. Greer with Summit Life wants to talk through preferences and who are truly in Christ. Now, a quick word from Gary Hamrick on the new heaven. You're listening to The Well. I'm Michelle.
3: And it tells us that death, pain, and all our sorrows will be absent. You know, sometimes memory is a wonderful thing, and sometimes memory is a terrible thing. There's some, you don't have to raise your hands, but there's some things you wish you could forget, right? And we know how devastating, those of you who have loved ones who have been hit with Alzheimer's or dementia, and you watch them, you know, slowly fade away, and they lose their memory. That can be such a horrible thing to watch, and no doubt to happen to an individual. But in some ways, having no memory about painful things is a wonderful thing. And when there's no pain, and there's no sorrow, and there's no suffering, and there's no crying in heaven, I think God in His mercy takes away any memories in our minds that would be hurtful or painful or sorrowful. You know, you and I are going to be so overwhelmed that we're in the presence of the Lord, that the memories of the painful, regrettable, shameful, sinful, grievous things, we're not going to have. It's just going to be taken away. He's making everything new. And so that's good also for those of you who continually punish yourself for your past. Even though you know Christ has forgiven you, you're harder on yourself than Jesus is. You know, Jesus forgives and you don't forgive yourself. And so sometimes you torment yourself with your own painful memories. Well, I have good news for you. When you get to heaven, you ain't going to remember that stuff anymore. So if you think that you know, it's okay to torment yourself now by revisiting your past, which it isn't okay, I have good news for you. You won't even remember it when you get into the presence of the Lord. You're going to finally be set free from the shame and the torment of your own past. Because when we get to heaven, death is gone, pain is gone, all our sorrows will be absent. No more suffering, no more pain. Now, it's interesting, though, it tells us there in verse 4 that God will wipe away all our tears from our eyes. And then he adds, and there will be no more death or sorrow or crying. So why are we crying to begin with? You know, I mean, the verse does start out by saying he's going to wipe away every tear from our eyes. And so I have to imagine that this is a different kind of crying. That have you ever been in a situation where you're finally so relieved and you've just been exhausted, getting there, that when you finally get to that place, you just are overwhelmed with emotion? I think it's going to be something like that. We're finally going to be in the presence of the Lord, and everything we've been through in our lives and all of that we've endured, and it finally comes to ultimate fruition, and we're just overwhelmed with emotion. I don't think these are necessarily sorrowful tears. These are tears of relief. These are tears of like, finally it's here. But it's this beautiful picture of Jesus, though, wiping away every tear. Okay, all right, you're finally here. All right, you're relieved. No more crying, no more sorrow, no more pain, no more suffering, no more regrets, no more shame. The former things, notice the end of verse 4, the former things have passed away. It's done.
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2: 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From Colossians 3:16 this afternoon, I'm Michelle, and I'm so glad that you're here with me listening to The Well. This hour, Dr. Roche Coleman teaches from Revelation on the infusion, and J.D. Greer wants to talk about our preferences and cultural differences. 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
5: One of the things that disappoints me so about our world today is that there is a mischaracterization of our Lord. There is a misrepresentation of the God of the Bible, that people do not accurately portray Him for who He is. And I believe a lot of that is because we have created a consumer Christianity in many sectors. People come to church not to understand who God is, not to understand that we must worship God, not to be equipped to do the will and work of God, but we come so that we can be encouraged in whatever we are going through. We are only seeing the Lord and seeing His Word through how can I benefit? What's in it for me? But when you look at God's Word, God wants us to come and worship Him because He's worthy, and give Him glory because He's our Redeemer.
6: This is the Infusion Broadcast with the Roche Coleman Ministries. We're so glad you've tuned in to join us as Dr. Coleman takes us through the book of Revelation in our current series titled, Heaven. The very thought of heaven fills us with hope and joy for all that awaits a believer in Jesus Christ. And yet, as we see in today's lesson based on chapter 8, we're faced with terrifying prophecies that John conveys about what's in store for those who rebel against God and continue to reject Him. The levels of destruction and pain that will be inflicted at that time are inconceivable. Dr. Coleman breaks this down for us today. Let's listen as he continues with the message, The Judgment and Wrath of God.
5: Revelation chapter 8, it's going to be at verse 1. And I'm reading from the New American Standard Translation, When the Lamb broke the seventh seal, there was silence in heaven for about half an hour. And I saw the seven angels who stand before God, and seven trumpets were given to them. Another angel came and stood at the altar holding a golden censer, and much incense was given to him so that he might add it to the prayers of all the saints on the golden altar, which was before the throne. And the smoke of the incense with the prayers of the saints went up before God out of the angel's hand. Then the angel took the censer and filled it with the fire of the altar and threw it to the earth. And there followed peals of thunder and sounds and flashes of lightning and an earthquake. Father, we love you. We thank you, Lord God, that you are awesome, mighty, and majestic in all of your ways. And Lord, we recognize there is none like you. Lord, speak to us today as only you can and guide us, Lord. And for what you do, we'll be certain to give you praise. Rise up, O Lord, and let your enemies be scattered, and let those who hate you flee before your presence. We love you, and we ask it in the mighty and majestic name of Jesus Christ, our Lord and Savior. Amen. We've been going through the book of Revelations, and one of the first things that we need to see and be reminded of is that the book of Revelations is given as a unveiling of Jesus Christ. The Greek term apocalypse is used for revelation. It means to disclose what was previously hidden. We did not understand in the fullest some aspects of the person of Christ, but also his plan and his rule. And it is in the book of Revelations that we get this unveiling. God give us a fuller picture of his plan for the future. In chapter 1, we see that he tells us that's what's going on. It is the revelation of Christ Jesus. We get to see him as Messiah. And then it is in chapter 2 and 3, we see God's plan for the Gentile people. In Revelations 2 and 3, we have the letters to the seven churches. And it is John writing to the seven churches in this period, what we call the church ages, you see on the chart. It is in this period where God is trying to get his church ready, a church without spot, blemish, that he's going to come back and rapture, we see in 1 Thessalonians chapter 4, verses 16, 17, and you could even begin in 14 if you want to and follow. But it is there he talks about the rapture of the believers, the saints of God in this church age. And then after the rapture, you see there's going to be what we call the judgment seat of Christ, 2 Corinthians chapter 5, verse 10. It is there Paul is writing to the church at Corinth. And in 2 Corinthians chapter 5 and 10, he lets us know we're going to stand before our God. That is the saints of God, the believers, the church age, and we will give an account of our stewardship. What we do in time will be judged and measured in eternity. And it's important that we see that as believers, that we are not living our lives into ourselves, that the Lord has redeemed us by the precious blood of Jesus Christ. And that redemption that we receive, that atoning sacrifice, that vicarious death of Christ Jesus is the reason why we should live a life unto him that brings him glory. After the judgment seat, you go on from there, and we begin to see God is preparing for that tribulation period. The scene shifts from earth. It goes to heaven, and we see the one sitting on the throne there in the book of Revelations. Then we see not only the one sitting on the throne, we see the lamb that was slain. And the lamb is none other than Jesus Christ. The lamb himself, he is worthy, the Bible tells us, to break the seals, to open the book. He is the one who deserves the true praise. And this fulfills what Paul wrote to the church at Philippi. He let them know that Jesus Christ is truly the Messiah. He is the one who had human flesh, came, suffered, died, so that we could be redeemed, but God would elevate him. And all of those who rejected him, all of those who refused to bow to him as Lord, he said, you didn't do it in time, but in eternity, you will bow and give him the glory that he deserves. Why? Because he's worthy. He's the Lamb of God. When we get to Revelations chapter 6, we see the Lamb. He takes the book from the one who sits on the throne. And when the Lamb takes the book, he begins to open the book and break the seals. And we're introduced to the seven seals of the book of Revelations. These seven seals are seven of the pronouncements where God is letting us know what happens. When we get to chapter 7, there is the interlude or the intermission whereby we pause and we look at the two different groups. We see now, because we are now in the tribulation period, that there are those who are sealed, the 144,000 from the 12 tribes of Israel, who have a seal that's put on them that identify them as the possession of God. They're sealed in the tribulation, and they have to still endure all of the calamity and the hardship of this tribulation period. And now we are in chapter 8. And in chapter 8, what happens is we are introduced to the final seal, the seventh seal of judgment. The seventh seal of judgment is after the interlude. And the Bible begins here, point one, the seventh seal. And it's going to let us know that there is a pause. There is silence in heaven, Revelations 8 and 1. The Lamb takes the final seal. He breaks it on the scroll. And once the scroll is broken, there's silence in heaven. I'm convinced the reason why there's silence in heaven is because of the solemnness of what is about to happen. The Lord is preparing to unleash his righteous wrath, his just judgment on an earth that has rejected him. One of the things that disappoints me so about our world today is that there is a mischaracterization of our Lord. There is a misrepresentation of the God of the Bible, that people do not accurately portray him for who he is. And I believe a lot of that is because we have created a consumer Christianity in many sectors. People come to church not to understand who God is, not to understand that we must worship God, not to be equipped to do the will and work of God, but we come so that we can be encouraged in whatever we are going through. We are only seeing the Lord and seeing his word through how can I benefit? What's in it for me? But when you look at God's word, God wants us to come and worship him because he's worthy, and give him glory because he's our Redeemer. There's silence in heaven. And I believe the Lord is silent because the Lord is ready to do his judging. And the Lord takes no delight in judging. Isaiah 28 and 21, a text you should be familiar with. And if you're not, I want you to highlight it in your Bible, in your notebook, or however you see. But this is a Bible verse that all should understand, because it gives us something about the character of God. He says, "For the Lord will rise up as in Mount Perazim. He will be stirred up as in the valley of Gibeon to do his task, his unusual, highlight unusual task, and to work his work, his extraordinary work. So often we don't understand that wrath, judgment, that is foreign to the character of our God. I want to repeat that and I want to say it slow. When God is exercising his judgment, when he's unleashing his wrath, when he is disciplining the earth, this is something that's considered foreign. When the Bible says strange, it is saying this is foreign. This is not the embodiment. It is not the essence of our God. Because our God is a God of love and grace. But because of rebellion and unrighteousness, God has to do this foreign thing to him that's called judging. That's why the Bible always speaks that God wants us to come to repentance. In Ezekiel 18 and 31, the Bible lets us know that God does not enjoy any perishing. He says, cast away from you all your transgressions. In 32, he says, verse 32 of Ezekiel 18, for I have no pleasure in the death of anyone who dies, declares the Lord. Therefore, repent and live. In that same book, Ezekiel 33 and 11, he says, say to them, as I live, declares the Lord God, I take no pleasure in the death of the wicked, but rather that the wicked turn from his wicked way and live. God is not a God who delights in judging, bringing wrath. But because he's just and holy, he has to deal with unrighteousness. Amen. In the New Testament, in 2 Peter chapter 3, verse 9, the Bible said, the Lord is not slow about his promises, as some count slowness, but is patient toward you. Look at that highlighted. Highlighted in your text, 2 Peter 3 and 9. Not wishing for any to perish, but for all to come to what? Repentance. Repentance, the Greek word there is metanoia. It means to change one's mind. It means that I no longer embark upon the path that I was on, but now I recognize there needs to be a correction. And the Lord is saying, I want all to be corrected in their thinking, corrected in their behavior, corrected in their conversation, corrected in their associations. And you and I must understand that the Lord God, because he's righteous and holy, he wants us to repent and come to him because he takes no delight in issuing out judgment. Amen. Why is that so important? Because where we are in Revelation chapter 8, the Lord is ready to judge and there's silence in heaven. Habakkuk chapter 20, chapter 2, verse 20, he says, the Lord is in his holy temple and let all the earth be silent. As the Lord is preparing to do his work, there's silence because there's a level of reverence that's being displayed, a level of respect for his holiness. One of my friends was telling me, he said, when he was younger and when there would be thundering and there would be lightning and a storm was coming, his mom would say, sit down somewhere. God is speaking and he's doing his work. And you need to be still when God is moving. Well, I want to let you know here in Revelation, God is moving. It's silent in heaven right before the Lamb breaks this seal. He breaks in their silence as a result of the broken seal. And then we see the seven angels and the seven trumpets that are going to come forth. Look in Revelation 8 and 2. He says, I saw seven angels stand before God, and seven trumpets were given to them. They're standing there like sentinels. They're waiting to receive their marching orders because angels are what? They are the ministering spirits we find in Hebrews chapter 1. And their role is to do the service and the bidding of God. And they're standing seven there in completeness, ready to do what he asked them to do. And they assume they hold these trumpets. The trumpets, you know, are always symbolic of something that is announcing or a warning. If you look back in the Old Testament, the shofar that the Jewish people would blow, they would blow it when there was the installation of the king. It was to announce that the new king had been inaugurated. He had been anointed and put in office for his duties. But also it was used for warning in the context of war. When the enemy was approaching, when they were to go out in battle, if they needed to retreat, the shofar would be blown with a certain tune, and the tune would alert the people of how they were to act. Whether it was an announcement or a warning, but the trumpet was always pivotal in the life of Israel. And God used the trumpet here to announce this judgment. It is a warning shot during this latter half of the tribulation period. We begin here in Revelation 8. This is introducing us to the second half of the tribulation, this seven-year period that is referenced in the book of Daniel, the 70th week. And now we are in the final part of the tribulation, the most egregious, calamitous, the most barbaric, the cruelest, the hardest season that we will see. And I want you to buckle your seatbelt as we look at this judgment. For the believer, the church age, we could rejoice because we said we're glad we're not there, but we still have a responsibility and duty. So we must understand this. Stay with me as we go through this text. These seven angels are there. And before they do their work, another singular angel steps forward. And he stood by the altar. All of these are literal entities. He takes a golden censer. And what is given to him, the Bible says in verse 3, much incense, a lot, very distinct from the Old Testament. Because you recall in the Old Testament when the high priest would go behind the veil to offer sacrifice, he would take the golden censer, but he would only get two handfuls of incense to put on the coals in the golden censer from the bronze altar. Because when he went before the hilasterion, the mercy seat, behind the veil, he would let the fragrance of the incense emanate upward because it would create a buffer, a cloud between him and God so that he could not see the holiness of God there on the mercy seat. And so those incense were there. Now we have an angel who is functioning in a priestly type role. And this angel here has this golden censer with the incense, but it's a lot of incense he's putting on there. And mingled in with the incense are the prayers of the saints. Just as incense emanate upward, the prayers of the saints are combined and they also go upward. Why are they going upward? It was symbolic of going up to the presence of God. And when God saw the smoke, he would also see the prayers and receive them. And it was like a sweet smelling savor to the nostrils of a holy God. Amen. And these are the prayers that have been offered and they're emanating up toward God. And the angel himself are releasing them. Verse 4, the smoke of the incense with the prayers of the saints. They're going up from the angel's hand to God. He's functioning in this mediatorial role, and it's beautiful because we need prayer. I love this. This tribulation period is so dark as these are going up. Verse 5 lets us know he still is filled, but these sounds, something happens with this censer in verse 5. It's very intriguing how things can shift. Watch. After he offered the prayers, the incense and the prayers go up, he takes the censer, the golden censer, and he hurls and casts it on the earth. Something happens. Watch. Remember, the golden censer was set aside to be used in the temple. That meant what? It was holy. Those utensils that are used by the priests are considered holy objects, not to be used in a careless manner. If you look in Leviticus chapter 10, Nadab and Abihu, they go in and they use the censers in an ungodly manner. And they don't show God reverence and they don't respect him as holy. And God kills them. Go see it in your text. He kills them. And for this angel to take the golden censer and hurl it on the earth, it means that there's wrath. This is the introduction of judgment. The judgment is going to come, and now we're going to begin the seven trumpets of judgment. And this is a dark, dark time on the earth. Nobody wants to be here during the tribulation period. What will be going on in the tribulation period? He's going to explain us very clearly here in Revelations 8, 6 and following. He says, sound the trumpet, verse 7, the first one sound, and there came hail, fire mixed with blood, and they were thrown to the earth, and a third of the earth burned up, a third of the trees burned up, all the green grass was burned up. I believe all of this is literal. It is happening in the tribulation. All the botanical aspects of the earth are burned in a third in one fell swoop. But the uniqueness of how God makes a distinction from the two-thirds to the third, how can God protect? Because he's God and because the earth is his and the fullness thereof.
6: God's clearly stating what is in store for those who continue to reject him. He's offering us his compassion, grace, and mercy now. God is patient and waiting for all to turn from wickedness so that he can extend his grace towards us. As we just heard, there's a day coming when he'll deal with unrighteousness because he's just and holy. 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If you have any questions, please leave us a message online or call us at 346-386-4621. As we close, our impact thought is, the depths of God's righteous patience and mercy are beyond measure, but they have an expiration date. May we be wise and avail of his grace and goodness while there's still time.
2: 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Still ahead this hour, J.D. Greer talks to us about our preferences and cultural differences. Right now, Sadie Robertson shares a testimony about a blind husband. Stay with me. 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
7: During the day and at night, I was thinking, how am I going to do this? What is this life that I have been thrown into? And if it weren't for the Lord supporting me and giving me strength through that, I don't know how I would have made it. So that whole year and a half of him having failed surgery and progressively going blind in the

0: I'm thankful for the growing and the understanding that Christ just planted within me through that season. And it sounds cliche, but I wouldn't trade it for the entire world.
1: Open the Bible with Colin Smith.
2: Some time ago, I decided to close a credit card account that I'd used over several years in Britain. When I called, the representative seemed quite surprised. "Do you realize that you have 2,000 points on this card?" she asked. "Can I give them to someone else?" I asked. "Oh yes," she said, "anyone else who has the same card." So I gave them to my father, and he enjoyed the benefits of 2,000 points that he had never earned. Well, now, when you come to faith in the Lord Jesus Christ, God credits his righteousness to you. You are in Christ Jesus, who became to us righteousness and sanctification and redemption. God justifies you not because of your performance in the Christian life, but because by faith the righteousness of Christ becomes yours.
1: Are you open to discovering what the Bible says about God? Well, then come to OpenTheBible.org.
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6: When people ask me, how much should I be involved in the church? 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
5: 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I'm your host, Molly Vinovich. 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
6: You got your Bibles this weekend, I'd invite you to take them out to Ephesians chapter 2 and begin in verse 11. Paul has spent the last chapter and a half of the book of Ephesians bequeathing unto us the beauties of the gospel. And now in the middle of chapter 2, he begins to turn his attention to the body of people that the gospel creates, namely the church. The passage that we're going to look at today, I think, is extremely relevant to us for at least a couple of reasons. The first one, sociologists who study spirituality in the United States say that there are two seemingly contradictory things that are true in regards to American spiritual lives. The first is that spiritual interest is at an all-time high. People seem as religiously hungry as ever. But at the same time, the second truth is that there is a decided move away from institutional religion. 81% of Americans answered yes to this question. Do you believe you can be a very good Christian without ever attending a church? 81% of Americans said absolutely. Paul gets into that in these verses. The second reason that this passage is so relevant for us, I think, is that in it, Paul gives us a prescription for racial and cultural unity in the church. Racial strife in Paul's day

0: in the churches that he planted was a real issue. Because you see, for the first couple thousand years that God had worked with human history, all of God's people had been Jews. And then Jesus showed up with this whole whosoever will may come program. And now all these Gentiles have begun to believe. And so now there they are in these new churches that Paul has planted. And you've got Gentiles sitting right next to Jews. And Gentiles, as you know, had their own Gentile preferences and customs and fashions and music choices and their own Gentile political viewpoints. And so it was a mess. Here we are 2,000 years later, and it's still a mess. Many people in our day love the concept of a multicultural society, but achieving a truly multicultural society has proven to be quite difficult. I read an article not too long ago in the Atlantic magazine, and it was a study done on people who chose to live in multicultural neighborhoods because they preferred to live in multicultural neighborhoods. They did a study on them and found that almost invariably, even those people who preferred to live in multicultural neighborhoods, after they moved into those neighborhoods, would gravitate toward the other people in the neighborhood that looked like them. So even though the concept of it was attractive, actually living it out was different. It's the same study was talking about, you got a group of guys going in to play basketball, and you got a group of white guys on one end and a group of black guys on the other end. That almost invariably, even if you were the kind of person that liked to have diversity, you would almost always gravitate toward the group of guys that looked most like you. Many people who love the idea of a multicultural church are fine with it. They're just fine with it until you start doing things that are culturally uncomfortable to them. I will confess to you that I'm like this sometimes. I love the concept, but living in the reality can be quite difficult. And if I could just be real with you for just a minute, based on many of your Facebook feed, some of you are all about racial reconciliation, but you don't really do anything about it. You're what one of our pastors calls a slacktivist, which means you champion things on Facebook you don't live out in real life. This passage not only shows us the importance of cultural and racial diversity in the church, it's also going to show us how to achieve it. It's going to show us how to move beyond virtue signaling and slacktivism to actual gospel community. Now, I want you to hear this as we get into this weekend. Please do not hear any of this as me saying that we are anywhere close to having this figured out. This passage that we're going to go through has a lot to say to us and a lot to say to me and a lot that we need to learn from, which is why I want to begin just doing my favorite thing to do with a passage like this. I just want to walk through it line by line. And then at the end, after we do that, we're going to answer two questions. First, why should we be deeply committed to the local church? I want to ask that. And then second, how unity can be achieved within the church. All right, so here we go. Verse 11, chapter 2, Paul says, "Therefore, remember that at one time you were Gentiles." The people that he is writing to are Ephesian Gentiles. Gentiles simply meant they weren't ethnic Jews. And all these Ephesian Christians, almost all of them, had been Gentiles. You were separated from Christ, alienated from the commonwealth of Israel. Notice, by the way, how those two phrases are put kind of parallel like that. Because in the Old Testament, one meant the other. In the Old Testament, if you were separated from the commonwealth of Israel, you were also separated from Christ. In order to belong to God, you had to belong to Israel. If you wanted to know God, you had to become a Jew. That's why stories in your Old Testament like Rahab or Ruth are essentially people that want to know God and become Jews in pursuit of him. And he says to these Gentiles, that's who you were. You were one of those separated people. Next verse, verse 13, foreigners to the covenants of promise. That's what you were. You were without hope and without God in the world. But now in Christ Jesus, you who once were far off have been brought near by the blood of Christ. For he himself is our peace, who has made us both one and has broken down in his flesh the wall of hostility. Literally around the Jewish temple was a literal wall. It was about 10 feet high. It was made of really thick stone, and it had a sign on it that read, and I quote, "Any Gentile entering beyond this wall will have only himself to blame for his ensuing death." They clearly had not mastered the concept of the Secret Service yet. But this wall separated in the Jewish mind the good from the bad, the clean from the unclean, the safe from the unsafe. Now, let's just stop right here and acknowledge that we may be politically correct enough not to post signs like that anymore, but we still have walls in our minds, all of us, that separate for us the right kinds of people from the wrong ones, the good ones from the bad ones, the safe ones from the unsafe ones. Maybe those walls in our minds are racial, maybe white, black, Asian, Hispanic, whatever. But they could also exist because of education levels. Maybe you only feel comfortable being around people who have a similar education level to you or went to a school similar to the one that you went to. Or maybe on the other side, you don't like people who are really highly educated because you think that they're untrustworthy and they're snobs. It could be a wall in your mind separating the successful from the unsuccessful. Maybe it's a wall between the good-looking popular people and the, you know, the nerds or whatever. And so you kind of see people in two different categories. It could be political walls. You think people from one political philosophy are almost all good, and others in the other stream, they can't help but be bad. Maybe it's those from good families versus those with messed up families, or maybe it's single or married or happily married and divorced, whatever. Who is it that you feel a natural kinship or bond with? And who is it that you think of as other? They're outsiders, they're foreign, they're unlike you, they're unsafe, they might even be potential enemies. Just ask yourself it this way. What is it about somebody that when you meet them, if you don't know them, and immediately when you find this out about them, immediately makes you kind of relax and say, oh, okay, these are my people. What is your people? Who is your tribe? Is it primarily those who share the same skin color as you? Is it those who make about as much money as you? Maybe it's those who share your core political leanings. You find out somebody is a Republican and you're like, oh, okay. All right, we can talk, right? Or you find out that they hate Republicans and you're like, okay, all right, I feel like we can be friends. There's nothing wrong with some of these natural affinities, of course, but they end up erecting walls that put divisions within the church. And Paul says Christ tore down all those dividing walls because in Christ, there's really only one category of people, sinners. When it came to God, we were all on the outside. There were no good people or bad people. There were no winners or losers, people who have it together or dysfunctional people. There was only bad, sick, dead, sin-sick, rebels, children of Satan, sons and daughters of disobedience, without God and without hope in the world. And Jesus' blood, Paul says, verse 14, has cleansed all of us alike. That tore down the wall. By the way, think of how revolutionary this was. At the very time that Paul is writing these words, that wall still existed. That 10-foot wall was still there in the temple. It had been constructed by the command of God. And Paul, who had spent more time in the temple than he had in his house, says that wall doesn't exist anymore. Before God, that wall is gone, even if it remains physically. Before God, all of our distinctions in society are gone also, even if they still exist in society. Furthermore, verse 15, Paul says that Jesus's resurrection created a whole new race of humanity that every person who belongs to him now shares. See it, verse 15, in his flesh, he made of no effect the law consisting of commands and express and regulations. No effect means they had no power to save. All those Jewish regulations, all those customs, those dress styles, those food, it had no ability to bring salvation and resurrection. So he made it of no effect so that he might create in himself one new man. One new race from the two distinct races, Jew and Gentile, and that would result in peace. Christ was not raised, Paul said, as a Jew or a Gentile. He was raised as a completely new man, a third race, so that he could create a whole new race of people. This creation of this new one kind of man, Paul says, it results in peace because, listen to this very closely, because in his death and resurrection, Christ has removed anything that would have made us feel superior to others because he's shown that it had no worth before God, and he made relatively insignificant everything that distinguishes us from one another, giving us something more glorious in common that far exceeds our differences. In Jesus, there's only one kind of sinner, dead. Only one type of believer, alive in Christ, fully adopted into God's family, partakers of God's glorious inheritance, the end. Hallelujah. Amen, somebody.
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0: Verse 18, for through him we both have access in one spirit to the Father. One spirit of the Father, spirit, notice the Father. So then you are no longer foreigners and strangers. You're now fellow citizens with all the other saints. You're members, each of you in God's household, built on the foundation of the apostles and the prophets, with Christ Jesus himself as the cornerstone. Verse 21, in him the whole building being put together grows into a holy temple in the Lord. In him you are also being built together for God's dwelling in the Spirit. Did you notice, by the way, that the entire Trinity was involved in that process? You have the Father who is the architect of the building, it's his building. You have the Son who is the foundation, and you have the Spirit who is the one that is doing all the building. The whole Trinity is involved. What Paul then goes on from that verse into chapter 3, we won't read it together, but he goes on to talk about how pointing toward this unified, multicultural body of people was one of Paul's specific life callings. And then Paul ends those 10 verses there in chapter 3 with this, I mean, absolutely amazing statement. Amazing statement. Chapter 3, verse 10. This unified church, that's what this refers to in context. This is so that God's multifaceted wisdom may now be made known through the church to the rulers and the authorities in the heavens. How is it that God's multifaceted wisdom is going to be displayed to the church? How is it? Is it by brilliant sermons that I lay out? Is it because of the way that I show how all the scripture ties together? No, according to that verse, the way that they'll see God's multifaceted wisdom is when they see a group of people who have very little in common, but have deep unity and love for Jesus Christ that brings them together and puts them together in a context they wouldn't be in any other place in the world. That's what demonstrates the unity. That's what demonstrates the multifaceted wisdom of God. There is a way that we can do things that says, here's the kind of person I'm trying to reach. There's another way that picks up the New Testament and says, this is what God's trying to do. And we want to be aligned with what God is trying to do. And Paul said, that's where God gets glory. And by the way, where God gets glory, people start coming to faith in Christ. So let me give you a couple things that I think are action items for us out of this passage. Here is number one. Number one, it's pretty obvious. You should be very involved in the church. The church, Paul tells us in these verses, is what God is building on earth. And like I showed you, literally every member of the Trinity is involved in it. If every member of the Trinity is involved, do you really feel like it's optional for you? Each member of the church, Paul says, is a key part of the building. Each one, he says, is a precious stone. I love that, precious stone, not a brick. Bricks all look the same. Precious stones are all unique. Everybody is a precious stone that God has put part of his Spirit into you, a gifting of the Spirit, that you are supposed to demonstrate the beauty of God and exercise the gifts of God in ways that others of us cannot. God places his gifts and his Spirit into each of us so that we could do his work on earth. This is a concept that, if you understood it, would forever change how you relate to the church. The place where the Spirit of God has chosen to reside is in the church. He didn't just come through my mouth. It's not that you're hearing wisdom dispensed every week and that's what God's got for you. What he's done is he's taken his Spirit and he's put him into all the different members of this church. And so if you separate yourself from the church, you are separating yourself from his power. And another place, Paul uses the analogy of the body, which is one of my favorites because of how clear it is. He says the church is like a body and Jesus is the head. Now think about how your body takes care of itself. I got a brain that represents Jesus. If my left elbow decides that it itches, it sends up a message to the brain, says, I itch. What does my brain do? My brain has not yet figured out how to send down magic brain juice power to, you know, take care of the itch. So instead what it does is it signals something over here on my right hand to these fingers and it says, hey, right fingers, brother left elbow has an itch, go take care of that. And so we all, you know, go over that, and that's how the body works. Well, in the same way, when God has something that you are praying to him about doing in your life, he usually, I would say almost always, he doesn't send down some kind of magic power from heaven to fix it. What he does is he connects you to another person in the body of his church, and that becomes the instrument through which he works in your life. That means if you disconnect yourself from the church, you are disconnecting yourself from the power of God. And when people ask me, how much should I be involved in the church? My answer is always, to whatever extent you want God to be at work in your life. You want to benefit from one person in the church, one gifting, then you're going to get just a tiny fraction of what God wants to do in your life. In fact, I would be so bold as to say that you got no right to ask for the help of God in prayer if you intentionally separate yourself from the means of that help. You're like, God, I need direction in my life. And God says, that wisdom that you're looking for is in the spirit. And my spirit resides in the church. You want to know how to get direction there? Go to church. God, I need help in my marriage. God, I don't know what to do with my kids. Go to church. God, I'm lonely. Go to church. God, I don't understand you. Go to church. My spirit can do all those things for you, but you got to put yourself in the place where my spirit resides. If you want God to work in your life, you got to be a part of the church. You see, sitting on the sidelines of the church, even if you were hearing the greatest sermons in the world, which you were not, but even if you were, that means you'd only be experiencing a small fraction of what God wants you to know. You got to be involved. You got to be very involved. This church has a bad problem with what we call ninja Christians. Ninja Christians means you slip in and out unnoticed. You kind of sit on the aisles. When I bow for prayer at the end of the service, you kind of get up and you sort of slip out the back. You never get to know anybody. You're not really involved in anything. You know, ninjas are cool. Ninjas are cool, but they make really bad church members. Okay, that's number one. Join, get involved. No sideline Christians. Number two, the summit should be known for its unity and diversity. And so what I want to re-emphasize today is that one of the best ways that we can demonstrate the wisdom and the power of God is by being known for our unity in diversity. Again, Ephesians 3:10, it's how we display the multifaceted wisdom of God to our community. I think I've told you, a group of people all sharing one culture getting together is not miraculous. That happens at any football game, any rock concert, any political rally. But when you got a group of people who have little in common except for a common experience of grace, that points to the magnitude of the gospel. It points to the power of the new man created in the resurrection. They ought to look at us from the outside and just genuinely bewildered, say, why do these people love each other? Why do they get along? I've often used the example with you of two of Jesus' disciples. When it lists Jesus' disciples, it usually just puts their name. But for a couple of them, it includes another detail. And the details are not just random. One of them is called Simon the Zealot. Zealot was a particular political party back in the days of Jesus. They had political issues back then, just like we do today. They were different ones, but they were just as strident about theirs. And there was a group of Jews that believed that they should work together to throw off Roman oppression, that Rome were occupiers, and it was their duty to get rid of Rome. On the other side, you had a group of Jews that said, you know what, God has appointed this for this time. We should work with them. We should be peaceable with them. And so they worked with the Romans. Simon the Zealot would have been on one side of that discussion. Matthew the tax collector collected taxes for the Romans. He would have been on the other side. And Jesus chose both of them to be part of the 12. Now, I've told you, you cannot convince me they did not have some spicy conversations around the campfire. But what you find is that in these disciples, even though they had these differences in how things ought to be done, they came together, united around something larger, and that was their love for Jesus. And eventually that circle was going to include people like Nicodemus. Nicodemus, the Pharisee ruler, and seated right beside him would be John 4, the woman at the well, caught in adultery, Samaritan, who's had five husbands. And right next to her, John 8, the woman caught in adultery at the well. And you got a group of people that don't look anything alike, don't share anything in common, but what they have is a love for Jesus. That is what shows the world that the resurrection is real and that the gospel is deep and it's powerful. They look at us and they say, why? Why would you love each other so much? Now, I'm just gonna tell you, that kind of unity is fun to talk about and it is hard to achieve and it takes commitment. Let me give you a handful of reasons I think it's so hard. First of all, Satan hates this kind of unity, especially in the church. This is how God gets his best glory. So you can better believe Satan wants to do everything he can to obscure it. He will pull out every weapon in the book to try to confuse and try to distort and try to make you angry, because at its core, this is a spiritual battle because it's about the glory of Jesus, and you should always be aware that he is working in us to try and undo the good things the Spirit wants to do.
1: We pray our daily messages are wonderful supplements to a church you can call home. In fact, we hope you're there this weekend. Have you ever found yourself growing weary in your walk with God? Maybe your faith feels harder than it once did. 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I'm Molly Vidovich. 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
2: 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Thanks for spending part of your day in the Word with me. I'm Michelle, and you're listening to The Well. Coming up next hour, we're going to hear from Greg Laurie and also Philip Miller. Right now, here's Kim Meter sharing about the power of one simple smile.
3: Not so long ago, I was adventuring with someone I love very much, and what she shared with me changed my life. As she ended up going to a brand new high school, she was 15 at the time. She said, what I realized at the end of the first day is that not only did not one person speak to me, not one person even looked at me. I was dying inside and nobody saw me, not one. And she said that after 2 months of feeling such sorrow and such pain, she realized that no human heart should suffer like this. And she said, there in the back of my fourth period math class, I made the decision that the only way to make the hurt in my heart stop was just to make my heart stop. And the bell rang, she picked up her books, walked out into a hallway full of 1,000 other kids coming and going. And as she was walking to her next class, some boys were pushing and shoving, and one boy hit her so hard that he knocked her down to her knees on the floor and just splattered her stuff everywhere. And as she was crawling around on the floor trying to gather up her things, she thought, Jesus, this is just like my life. No one stopped to help. No one even noticed. Nobody cared. She said, I realized that no one will ever know that I died because nobody ever knew that I lived. And all she wanted to do was get away so she could cry in private. She realized that in the commotion of all these kids coming and going, that there was a blonde girl on the other side of the hall who saw the whole thing. And she was looking at this devastated young woman in blue eyes locked onto brown eyes. They just held each other's gaze. And then she did something very unexpected. This blonde-haired girl looked at this devastated young woman, and she smiled. Did one person actually see me? And as she went home, she gathered all the things that she needed to carry out her plan. She went to the place that she had chosen, and she got down on her knees. And she told me, Kim, all I could see was this girl's face in my mind smiling at me. And maybe there was one person in this world who cared for me. And in that instant, she just collapsed in a rush of tears, knowing that I will wait one more day to see if there is one who cares for me. And sure enough, after that space between fourth and fifth period, the bell rang, went out into the hall with 1,000 other kids, and she looked down the hallway and saw this blonde girl coming around the corner, and again, blue eyes met brown eyes. She said, Kim, my life was saved with one smile a day. This devastated young woman realized that if I could just hold on to that space between fourth and fifth period, I would be okay. Until she came to know the saving grace and the hope of Jesus Christ. He can make something as simple as a smile save the life of another person.
4: 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Love Thy City is tomorrow at the W.T. Brookshire Conference Center in Tyler. 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
8: We are the first generation that could literally get the gospel to pretty much everyone. So here's a challenge I have for you. Would you take the gospel to people who have offended you, or people you're not comfortable with, or people you don't even necessarily want to be with? Give them

0: If you find a great restaurant or see a good movie, chances are you're not shy about mentioning it to someone else. We like to pass along helpful suggestions. But so many of us just don't feel comfortable in suggesting someone consider the hope of the gospel. We'll talk about that reluctance today on A New Beginning, as Pastor Greg Laurie continues his studies in the book of Acts. We'll learn to follow the example of our first century forefathers and discover the thrill of spreading the good news.
1: Grab your Bible and turn to Acts chapter 10. And the title of the message is Never Say Never. Think about this for a moment. We are the first generation that could literally fulfill the Great Commission in our lifetime. Think about that. Because of all of the technology that we have today, we could literally get the gospel to pretty much everyone on the planet. But that's a big project. We can just stop and think about our own life and going into our own world. So the book of Acts, it's the work of the Holy Spirit that happened through the lives of ordinary people. It was the Spirit of God working through the Word of God in the hearts of the people of God. And it was said of them that they turned their world upside down. Well, now in the book of Acts, we have sort of a shifting of the gear, if you will, and there's a change in the strategy of the church, where they now seem to get a better understanding of the simple fact that they were to take the gospel to everyone. Everyone needed to hear it, not just the people that they were personally comfortable with. Also, before us here in Acts, is a story of a man who was searching for God. He was a true seeker of God. And if a person is really seeking God, God will make himself known to them. God promises in Jeremiah 29:13, you'll seek me and find me when you search for me with all of your heart, and I will be found by you. And the name of this man was Cornelius, and he was a centurion. And this is a pivotal moment with his conversion, because now the church is going to leave not just bringing the gospel to their fellow Jews, but to non-Jews or Gentiles as well, to go out there and impact everybody. Acts chapter 10, starting at verse 1. And by the way, I'm reading from the New Living Translation. In Caesarea, there lived a Roman army officer named Cornelius, who was a captain of the Italian regiment. He was a devout man. He feared the God of Israel, as did his entire household. He gave generously to charity and was a man who regularly prayed to God. One afternoon, around 3 o'clock, he had a vision, and he saw an angel of God coming toward him. Cornelius, the angel said. Cornelius stared in terror. What is it, sir? Which, by the way, when an angel appears, it's a good idea to call him sir, right? And though Cornelius is a powerful leader of others, he knows greater power when he sees it. And the angel replies, your prayers and gifts to the poor have not gone unnoticed by God. Now send some men down to Joppa to find a man named Simon Peter. He's staying with Simon, a leather worker who lives near the shore. Ask him to come to visit you. So we'll stop there. Looping back now to Cornelius, he's a centurion. By the way, it was not easy to become a centurion. They commanded 300 to 600 troops. One of the historians of the day named Polybius described centurions as men who were not so much the venturesome daredevils as they were natural leaders known for their steadfastness and dependability in the heat of battle. So Cornelius, he's a leader. He's an intelligent man. He's a level-headed man. He's a respected man. And like most Romans of his day, he would worship Roman gods. They had many gods that they would bow before: Jupiter, Mars, Venus. Many of them would even worship Caesar as a deity. So this was the world he lived in, but he knew this was not the answer. Something about the Jewish people and their worship of the one true God fascinated him. They were monotheistic. They worshiped one God. He was polytheistic. He worshiped many gods. He was drawn, but he didn't really know how to believe quite yet. He was a true seeker, and God was about to make himself known to this man. Now, here's what I find interesting. An angel appears to him and says, go talk to Peter. You're going to get the answers to all of your questions. Why didn't the angel just give him the gospel? Because the job of angels is not to preach the gospel. That's our job. Our job is to preach the gospel. How can they believe in him unless they've heard about him? How can they hear unless someone tells them? Asks Paul in Romans 10, 14. So here we have Cornelius, and the Lord's getting him ready. Meanwhile, back in Joppa, we have Simon Peter. God's prepping him. He's getting these guys ready to meet each other. It's going to be an explosive moment in church history and in the strategy of the church. Peter is sitting on the rooftop of the home of a guy named Simon the Tanner. That doesn't mean that he laid out and got tans all the time. It means that he had hides of leather and such. And so he was a leather worker, if you will. And Peter is hungry. Acts 10, now go over to verse 9. The next day, as Cornelius' messengers were nearing the city, Peter's up on the flat roof to pray. It's around noon. He's hungry. He was hungry, not hangry. And while lunch is being prepared, he fell into a trance. And he saw the sky open, and something like a large sheet was let down by its four corners. And in the sheet were all sorts of animals, reptiles, and birds. And then a voice said to him, get up, Peter, kill and eat them. Verse 14, never, Lord, Peter declared. I have never in all of my life eaten anything forbidden by our Jewish laws. The voice spoke again and said, if something God says is acceptable, don't say it isn't. Okay, we'll stop there. Okay, this would be like a very health-conscious person having a sheet or a sail or a picnic blanket, if you like, lowered from heaven with all of the foods that you are not supposed to eat. You know, In-N-Out Burger, Chipotle burritos, nachos with extra cheese, pizza. By the way, I just named all of my favorite foods, literally, right there. You just heard them all. And, you know, and saying, eat, oh, I can't eat that. I'm into healthy foods. Or it'd be like me, having a sheet lowered from heaven filled with wheat germ and kale and tofu and things of that nature, right? And so, but the idea here is this is not about food. This is about people. This sheet with all of these critters that were on it is a metaphor that God is giving to Peter. And he's saying, leave your comfort zone and go to a new group of people, specifically the Gentiles.
0: Pastor Greg Laurie will have the second half of his message in just a moment. Well, Pastor Greg, it's such an encouragement to us here at A New Beginning when listeners tell us how this broadcast has impacted their life.
2: Yeah.
0: In fact, some people even call us and leave a recording of how the program has affected them.
1: Mm-hmm.
0: That's really the way that impacts us most, because we get to hear that in their actual voice. Isn't that true?
1: Oh, yes. I can't tell you, Dave, how many times I've met people just out and about, and they'll tell me of how they came to Christ hearing our radio broadcast. That's such a blessing to me. And I want other people to hear those stories. So here's my question to you. Have you made a commitment to Jesus Christ listening to A New Beginning? And maybe you came to Christ at one of our Harvest Crusades or watching something we did online or whatever it is. But if you came to Christ through our media ministry, I'd love to hear your story. And I want to hear it in your voice. I want you to tell me what happened to you, and we just might use it and put it on air. And a lot of people will be blessed to hear what God has done in your life. So there's a number you can call. It's a designated number. So only call this number to share your story. And Dave, what is that number?
0: Yes, 866-871-1144. You can call anytime. Again, 866-871-1144. Tell us how the Lord has used this ministry to bring you to the Lord. Well, we're talking about the importance of sharing the gospel today as Pastor Greg presents his message from Acts 10 called Never Say Never.
1: You know, we're in a time in the church now where I see I don't think division is ever necessary, but I see people dividing over really small things, second tier, even third tier things. And your group gets narrower and narrower. It's down to pretty much us four and no more, and I'm not sure about you other three, right? And this is not the time to divide. This is the time to unify and get back to our primary mission that God has given to us. When a secular culture sees a divided church, they don't care about what we say. And here's what Paul reminds us of in Ephesians 4:3. Make every effort to keep yourselves united in the Spirit, binding yourselves together with peace. And so make every effort to get along with people. Make every effort to not divide from people. And it's interesting that this happened in a place called Joppa. Does Joppa ring a bell with any of you Bible students? Of course, you remember the story of Jonah. And God called Jonah to take God's message to the people of Nineveh, who were renowned for their wickedness and cruelty. And Jonah flat out refused, and he got a boat going in the opposite direction from a little place called Joppa. I've been to Joppa. It's a seaport in Israel, and it's a beautiful little spot, actually. And so there at Joppa, Jonah ran from God. You know the rest of the story. A great storm came, and he was thrown overboard and swallowed by a great fish. Ultimately, he repented and was given a second chance and went to Nineveh and preached to them, and a great spiritual awakening broke out. But it's interesting, it's Joppa. Joppa is the place where God was directing Jonah and now Peter to go to people they were not necessarily comfortable with. So here's a challenge I have for you. Would you take the gospel to people who have hurt you? Would you take the gospel to people who have offended you? Would you take the gospel to people who have mistreated you, or people you're not comfortable with, or people you don't even necessarily want to be with? Let me illustrate it from my own life. As you know, my mom was married and divorced 7 times, and she was an alcoholic and went from husband to husband. And there were a lot of boyfriends in between, and I went along. Her name was Charlene. I was on Charlene's wild ride. You've heard of Mr. Toad's wild ride. I was on Charlene's wild ride. And so after I came to Christ, I pretty much had a full-time ministry sharing the gospel with my old dads. I'll put them in quotes. Some were successful. I was able to share the gospel with Oscar Laurie, the man who adopted me and whom my mom left. And I was able to lead him to the Lord toward the end of his life. That was fantastic. Well, my mom leaves Oscar. I get out of my classroom, and the Cadillac is loaded with a bunch of luggage, and we're on our way to Hawaii to meet my, quote, new dad, who I'd never heard of before. Well, he too was an alcoholic and a violent drunk, and one night they got in a fight, and he took out a wooden statue and hit my mother, knocked her unconscious. She landed on the floor. I came out of my room as a little boy and saw my mom lying in a pool of blood, and he was holding the statue up in a menacing way. And I remember it. It was such a weird statement. He said, "Go back to bed. She's fine. It's just ketchup." Well, I knew what it was. And I climbed out the window of our house and went to a neighbor, and the police were called. But she left him, understandably. So now, fast forward, I'm a Christian, I'm a pastor, and I'm preaching in Honolulu, and someone comes up to me and says, "Hey, your dad is very sick. I don't know how long he's going to live. Maybe you should go talk to him." And I said, "No, thank you." Why did I say no, thank you? Because he hurt my mother. I had a hard heart against this man. Even as a Christian, I wanted nothing to do with him. And the Holy Spirit spoke to my heart and said, "Go talk to him." So I went. And I sat down with him, and I told him all about Jesus and what Jesus had done for me. And he was like, "Yeah, well, that's good. Well, I'm preaching across the street here, literally across the street from where you live, at this place called Waikiki Show. Would you like to come?" No, he wanted nothing to do with it. But here's my point. I've never converted anyone. My job was to obey God. And I went to him and did what God wanted me to do. Is there a guy like that in your life right now? Maybe it is your father. Maybe it's a stepfather, your mom, a stepmother, somebody else that you're so hard against right now. Go to them with the gospel. That's effectively what Peter was being commanded to do. And so he obeyed the Lord. Unlike Jonah, who went the wrong way but got rerouted and eventually got it right, Peter did immediately what God called him to do. Go to Acts 10, verse 24. They arrived in Caesarea the following day. Cornelius was waiting for him and called together his relatives and close friends to meet Peter. Peter entered his home and Cornelius fell to the floor before him in worship. Peter pulled him up and said, "Stand up, I'm a human being like you." Cornelius got up and they talked together and went inside and where the others were assembled. And Peter said, "You know it's against the Jewish laws for me to come into a Gentile home like this, but God has shown me that I should never think of anyone as impure, so I came as soon as I was sent for. Tell me now why you sent for me." Such an amazing story. God's getting both of these guys ready. The Roman centurion bows before him, which is pretty amazing. I mean, the centurion, an officer in the Roman army. The occupier is bowing before the occupied, the Jewish people. And this was a great act of humility, but it was really an act of worship. Peter says, "Get up on your feet, man. I'm just an ordinary human being just like you." But now Peter's getting it. Okay, Lord, I think I've got to figure it out. I'm putting two and two together, the sheet, all the weird creatures, kill and eat. This is the Gentile. I'm supposed to go to Gentiles. I got it. All right, Lord. And Peter preaches the gospel to Cornelius. And the result was he is converted. Think of what God can do to the life of one person.

0: Pastor Greg Laurie with great encouragement today on what God can do if we follow His leading. There's more to come in this message here on A New Beginning, a study called Never Say Never. Pastor Greg, we've considered the importance of sharing the gospel today, and no doubt there's someone listening who needs to come to the Lord today.
1: Yeah.
0: What would you say to them?
1: I'd say that's the most important decision you're ever going to make in your life. So I want you to stay tuned, because I'm going to tell you how to make that decision in just a few moments.
0: All right. 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Well, we're so excited to tell you about Pastor Greg's new book called What Every Growing Christian Needs to Know. Pastor Greg, you give some great insight on prayer in the book, among other things. How can we train ourselves to stop treating prayer like just an emergency hotline, you know, and start treating it like a real relationship with communication?
1: Well, thankfully, it can be both. You know, there are times when you're in a crisis and you can call out to the Lord and He promises He'll hear your prayer and He'll answer you. But the best way to pray is just do it continuously. The Bible says, pray without ceasing, for this is the will of God in Christ Jesus concerning you. Okay, pray without ceasing. How do I do that? Well, you can do it while you're driving to work. Well, wait, I have to keep my eyes open. Yeah, true. You don't have to close your eyes to pray. But it's just talking with God. It's listening to God. It's communing with God. It's sharing your concerns, your burdens, your joys, all of it with the Lord. And so it's something that every believer should learn to engage in on a regular basis, not unlike your relationship with your spouse or someone that's a close friend. You maybe are texting back and forth all day long. Maybe you're on the phone a little bit, but you're in constant communication with that person that you have a relationship with. The same is true of God. But we do this through prayer. And I want to encourage you to learn how to pray more effectively. There are obstacles to prayer. There are problems that will cause our prayers to not be answered in the affirmative. There are secrets to getting your prayers answered, and a whole lot more. And I talk about all of this in my new book, What Every Growing Christian Needs to Know. I also talk about the importance of Bible study, how to get the most out of it. I talk also about the importance of being involved in a church, and I also deal with the importance of telling others about Jesus Christ. So let us send you a copy of this book that will help you learn how to pray more effectively. That's simply titled, What Every Growing Christian Needs to Know.
0: 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And then if you'd like to make a change in your relationship with God today, Pastor Greg has some additional thoughts to share.
1: Maybe as you've been listening to this message, you've thought, I wish I could come into this relationship with God. I just don't know how. Let me tell you how you can come into a relationship with God right here, right now. First of all, you need to recognize you need God. You need to admit you're a sinner. I know some people choke on that word, but the Bible says all have sinned and fallen short of the glory of God. But then you need to recognize that Jesus Christ, the Son of God, died on the cross for your sin. The Bible says, while we were yet sinners, Christ died for us. And then you need to believe in Jesus. Jesus put it this way, for God so loved the world, He gave His only begotten Son, and whosoever believes in Him should not perish, but have everlasting life. You might ask, how does one believe in Jesus? To believe means to put your faith and trust in Christ alone, and to receive Him into your life as your own friend, Savior, and Lord. The Bible says, for as many as received him, he gave them the power to become sons of God. Would you like to receive Christ? And by that I mean, would you like to ask Jesus to enter into your life and be your Savior, your friend, your Lord? If so, you can just pray this prayer after me. It's a simple prayer. You can pray it out loud if you would like, or you could pray it in the quietness of your heart. But if you want Jesus Christ to forgive you of your sin, if you want to go to heaven when you die, or maybe you want to make a recommitment to the Lord, just pray this prayer after me now. Pray these words if you would. Lord Jesus, I know that I'm a sinner, but I know that you're the Savior who died on the cross for my sin. I turn now from my sin, and I ask you to come into my life and forgive me of all of my sin. Thank you for loving me. Thank you for hearing this prayer. And thank you for answering this prayer. In Jesus' name I pray. Amen. Hey, if you just prayed that prayer, I want to congratulate you and say, welcome to the family of God.
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2: 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You can also find it in the on-demand section on the website. Philip Miller joining us in just a few minutes with his message, Judge Not, Why Condemnation Always Backfires. He is teaching out of Matthew 7 tonight, exposing the self-righteous heart that shames and conceals. That is just ahead here on The Well, and Jeff Shreve joins us at 6 o'clock. Right now, some encouragement from Pastor John Monroe.
3: 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Those of us who are saved by the grace of God receive as a gift the Holy Spirit. And this Holy Spirit indwells us and empowers us to live a life pleasing to God. What does our culture prize? Personal autonomy. Decide for yourself what is right and wrong. Set your own rules. The more you base your life on your own desires and your feelings, the more broken

0: transformed with the truth of Jesus. That is exactly what we believe, and that is what we pursue as a church. And the way that we do that is that we want to connect people to Jesus and to His church. We want to see them grow in the likeness of Jesus, and we want to see people multiply for the purpose of Jesus. And so over and over again, what you will hear us preach and teach and pursue is to connect, grow, and multiply.
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2: Anybody can deal with their friends. It's the people that are difficult that causes trouble, right? It's the people who try our patience. It's the people who get on our nerves. It's the people we just don't get them, right? We just don't get them. You know the people I'm talking about. It's the people who vote for the party you can't stand. It's the people who don't see life your way at all. It's the people who live in a way that is contrary to all the values you hold dear.
3: Welcome to Living Hope with Pastor Philip Miller. I'm Pastor Larry McCarthy, and we're so glad you've joined us today in our series through the Sermon on the Mount. Now, Pastor Philip, problem people, difficult people, we need a little help here.
2: We do. I mean, we're not very good, are we, at dealing with people that are difficult or different or who have different sort of perspectives on things. We really get at an impasse. We don't know what to do. How do we lean into people's lives? Or even just people that are causing trouble for us, right? And we have to say something, but it's like, how do I bring it up? How do I do this? And the world is full of this sort of, you know, condemnation and punching back and canceling and just kind of shoving people that are difficult out of our lives. But then the problem is people don't actually change, and we don't actually see redemption in relationships. There's no healing and progress. And so Jesus is going to talk to us today about what does the kingdom of God look like when it shapes the way we engage with other people? How does it change the way we engage with difficult people in our lives? And if we're honest, we all need this. And so Jesus has profoundly practical help for us today.
3: Now, beloved, you want to make sure you stay tuned after the message, because Pastor Philip is going to, we're going to look at this passage, judge not lest you be judged. That gets taken out of context, and we're going to see if we can put some practical application on it. But now, let's go to the pulpit of the Moody Church as we examine the cycle of condemnation. This is part one of the sermon, A Heart for Others.
2: Today we come to one of the most difficult sections to preach in all of the Sermon on the Mount. And it's not the content that's particularly difficult. It's pretty straightforward. It is the connections that are hard to find. They're somewhat unclear. So scholars will point out how brilliantly interconnected and interwoven the themes and rhetoric are throughout the Sermon on the Mount. But many scholars, when they come to this section, sort of throw up their hands in frustration and go, I don't know what Jesus is doing here. It feels like a cluster of disjointed, pithy sayings without a unifying message. Let me show you. Grab your Bibles. We're going to be in Matthew 7, verses 1 to 12. Listen to these words. You'll see their point. Matthew 7, verse 1. Judge not, that you be not judged. For with the judgment you pronounce, you will be judged, and with the measure you use, it will be measured to you. Why do you see the speck that is in your brother's eye, but do not notice the log that is in your own eye? Or how do you say to your brother, let me take the speck out of your eye, when there's a log in your

0: You hypocrite. First take the log out of your eye, your own eye, and then you will see clearly to take the speck out of your brother's eye. Do not give dogs what is holy, and do not throw your pearls before pigs, lest they trample them underfoot and turn and attack you. Ask and it will be given to you. Seek and you will find. Knock and it will be opened to you. For everyone who asks receives, and the one who seeks finds, and the one who knocks, and to the one who knocks it will be opened. Or which of you, if his son asks him for bread, will give him a stone? Or if he asks for a fish, will give him a serpent? If you then, who are evil, know how to give good gifts to your children, how much more will your Father who is in heaven give good things to those who ask him? So whatever you wish that others would do to you, do also to them, for this is the law and the prophets. You see their point, right? These verses seem like a random collection of Jesus' wisdom sort of cobbled together, like he was running over in his sermon. He looked down at his watch and, oh goodness, look at the time. You know, I had all this stuff to cover. Well, I'll just give you the high points and then we'll pray, you know, go and be the church. You know, it feels like that's maybe what he's doing. But it won't surprise you, but I don't think that's what Jesus is doing at all. I don't think this is random at all. I don't think it's disjointed at all. It does take some pondering and reflection, but I hope to show you today what I believe Jesus is doing as he purposefully arranges these interrelated truths to form an overarching united message. And I think there's evidence that all these elements are connected, interconnected, down in verse 12. You'll notice that the final phrase that we read reads like this: so whatever you wish that others would do to you, do also to them. So whatever you wish others would do to you, do also to them. The word is so, whatever you wish, right? So, it's a concluding word. It's a summary word. He's wrapping up a argument here. The preceding verses have been building and leading up to this final statement. So whatever you wish others would do to you, do also to them. This sums up the law and the prophets. So this passage is concluding with an ethic of treating other people the way we would want to be treated. And everything here is building toward that point. So here's my thesis, okay? What if everything in this passage is about how we are to treat other people? What if everything in this passage is about how we are to treat other people? I want to show you that Jesus is identifying in this passage two radically different ways of treating others, which flow from two radically different hearts that we can have. There's the self-righteous heart of the Pharisees that can't help but treat people a certain kind of way. And there's the kingdom heart that is, in God's grace, ours, that can't help but treat people a totally different sort of way. And once again, Jesus is pitting two worlds, the Pharisees and his teaching, the way of the Pharisees and the way of the kingdom of heaven. He's pitting them against each other, just like he's done throughout the whole Sermon on the Mount. You've heard it said, but I say to you, he's doing it again. And as always, Jesus' focus is laser focused in on our hearts, because actions flow from the heart, and a good tree bears good fruit, right? A good tree bears good fruit. So what kind of heart treats other people rightly? That's the question. What kind of heart treats other people rightly? We're going to see three hearts this morning. Really two, but I'm going to press it into three, okay? The heart of unhelpfulness, the heart of helpfulness and the heart of helplessness. Okay? The heart of unhelpfulness, the heart of helpfulness, and the heart of helplessness. Isn't that good? I worked so hard on that. Just kidding. All right. You don't have to clap for that. Okay. Let's pray and we'll jump in. Okay? Let's pray. Father, we invite you to do some heart surgery this morning. None of us are very good at dealing with other people. Oh, our friends, they're easy to get along with. It's the other people we have trouble with. And so help us, we pray. Give us a new heart, a new life, alive in the kingdom of heaven by the power of Jesus as your Spirit indwells us and leads us. Help us this morning. In Christ's name, amen. Amen. First, the heart of unhelpfulness, the heart of unhelpfulness. When it comes to other people, we don't need a lot of help with people that are easy to get along with, right? Those people are easy. Anybody can deal with their friends. It's the people that are difficult that cause us trouble, right? It's the people who try our patience. It's the people who get on our nerves. It's the people we just don't get them, right? We just don't get them. You know the people I'm talking about. It's the people who vote for the party you can't stand. It's the people who don't see life your way at all. It's the people who live in a way that is contrary to all the values you hold dear. Those people. How do you interact with those people? Some approaches are simply unhelpful. Chapter 7, verse 1. Judge not that you be not judged. For with the judgment you pronounce, you will be judged. And with the measure you use, it will be measured to you. The word judge here has connotations of condemnation, of blaming and shaming and ostracizing people, which is such a routine part of our world, isn't it? If we think somebody's out of line, we make sure they know it, right? We have the glare. We have the eye roll. We have sighs of derision. We ignore people. We snub people. We give people the cold shoulder. We make them sleep in the doghouse, right? We push, we punish, we reject people. We unfriend them on social media. As a culture, we even have a word, we cancel them when we don't like them. In ancient Greece, if you offended a member of the community, they would vote as a community. They'd come together and they would vote whether you got to stay in the community or not. And if you lost the vote, they would write a sentence of banishment on a piece of pottery, earthenware, called an ostracon or an ostraca. They would give it to you and you had to leave. You were banished, you were ostracized from the community. And the Pharisees were masters of this sort of social in and out shame, honor culture. They had clear lines of who was on the inside and who was on the outside. So the inside, you have the scribes, the Pharisees, the righteous people, you know. They're on the in. And on the outside, sinners, tax collectors, Gentiles, Samaritans, those people. And in a million subtle and not so subtle ways, they made sure you knew which group you were in. Thank God I'm not like this sinner. Right? And Jesus says, my followers are not to be doing this kind of stuff. Don't go around condemning people, shaming them, rejecting them, banishing them, ostracizing them. Oh, it might make you feel better that you got to make your point. but you're just going to lose the influence you have in that relationship, and in the end, it'll rebound in your face. If you judge them, they're going to turn around and judge you right back. If you condemn them, if that's the measure you're using, they're going to lash back and condemn you in turn. It'll get measured right back at you. Because condemnation, friends, provokes counter-condemnation, doesn't it? Condemnation provokes counter-condemnation. And that vicious cycle doesn't help them, and it doesn't help you.
1: 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I'm Pastor Larry McCarthy. And you know, beloved, this program reaches you because listeners choose to invest in this ministry. And as our thank you today, we'd like to make a resource available to you. 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We're so glad you joined us today as we explore judgment. Pastor Philip, I want to get right to it. I mean, judge not lest you be judged. Is that command taken out of context? It's misused. It's abused. We need some help here.
0: Yeah, I think there was some research done recently that said that verse, judge not that ye be not judged, is the most quoted verse from the Bible in our culture today. And the way it's often used is sort of like, leave me alone, let me do whatever I want to do. And not only that, but you need to support me because otherwise you're judging me, you know? And so it's like a throwback in the face of people who have moral standards or things like that. And it's important that we read and understand Jesus in the context, the way he's actually using these words. We can't just rip it out and say, well, I'm going to make that word judge mean what I want it to mean. We've got to read it the way Jesus is using it. Jesus is not saying you can't call balls and strikes. He's not saying you can't say this is moral and upstanding and this is what God's word says and this is what's therefore not allowed. In other words, he's not forbidding that you can ever make a judgment in life. There's all kinds of judgments we have to make between right and wrong and what's good and what's beautiful and what's true and what's not true and false. And we have to make judgments all the time. Jesus is not saying you can't make judgments in life.
1: Yes.
0: What he's saying is you can't be judgy and condemning and walking around with this self-righteous sense of I'm better than everyone else, and therefore I'm going to go corral everyone's behavior and tell them what for and constantly be on everyone's case, correcting everyone who's out of line. And like, we all know people like that who are very judgy and very condemning, and it comes from a self-righteous, better than thou sort of posture. So this is more about tone than anything else. There's a demeanor, an attitudinal position that comes across with a moral superiority, and it is coming around trying to shame people so they modify their behavior. And Jesus is saying, when you do that, it doesn't work. It never works, because that kind of judginess will only turn around and they'll judge you right back. They'll condemn you right back. We see this online all the time. Like, people just, they celebrate the other people and they step a foul or something bad happens, they just dunk on them, you know? And it's just like, see, and it's like, and then it just hardens the opposition, and then they punch back harder the next time the shoe's on the other foot, right? So you end up with this impasse where no one is willing to actually change. No one is actually willing to meet. Hearts are not being connected, or behavior's not actually changing. You're just getting a wall. And Jesus is saying that if you want to try to help people, if you want to help them see the light, if you want to help them change, if you want to help them be free, you can't come in with a judgy, self-righteous attitude. It'll never work.
1: Well, I think that some people who are listening say, yeah, you're right. I know people like that who have this self-righteous attitude, and they would say, well, I'm not trying to hurt anybody. I'm trying to help them. That's the only reason I'm so good at judging that it's my gift. But what you're telling our listeners is that the self-righteous attitude makes us unhelpful to others.
0: Yeah, it just provokes a wall, right? If you really want to meet, let's say my kids, right? We got to correct behavior all the time. And if I come in with a condemnation, judgy, pushing you aside, demeaning you, making you feel bad, rubbing your nose in it sort of attitude, my kids are going to shut down. They're going to shut down. They're going to disengage. They're going to get mad. They're going to slam the door. And I'm not actually going to be able to meet them in the middle of where their soul needs to be actually addressed. I can't change behavior through outside in, you know, condemnation. This is what the Pharisees were doing. The Pharisees had this whole thing about ostracizing. They'd write your name on a piece of pottery in ostraca, and they would give it to you, and you were banished. And they were really good of saying, here's the people who are in and out. Thank God I'm not like those Pharisees, those sinners and tax collectors. I'm a Pharisee. I've been doing all this self-righteousness. So in other words, they created in-groups and out-groups, and they used social shame to kind of push people away. And that's what Jesus is interacting with. He's saying that kind of treatment of others is never actually going to redeem them. It's not going to change their hearts. You're just going to push them away. The walls go up, and people will never soften under that kind of posture. You've got to come at people in a totally different way. And so, yeah, it puts us in this really profoundly unhelpful posture when it comes to other people. And this is true with, you know, let's say a boss in a company, when you're trying to give feedback to an employee, how do you do it in a way that they actually hear, that they actually change, that they actually listen and are willing to modify behavior? Because they have to work with you. So the feedback you're giving has to be given artfully and carefully. And if you just come in with self-righteous condemnation, it's never going to change. They'll just put up a wall, and it'll never actually, you can't be helpful with that posture.
1: There's a bigger issue here too, though, isn't it, Pastor Philip, that this self-righteous condemnation certainly doesn't make us helpful for others, but it's not doing a lot with our relationship with God either, is it?
0: It's a huge problem. It's a huge problem because no one's righteous. No, not one. And so if we're coming into the world and we feel morally superior, like we're better than other people, and that's where that judgy condemnation is flowing out of, it betrays the fact that inside we think we actually have a moral leg up on other people, that we, before God, that God actually is happy with us and he's not happy with other people. And that's self-righteousness. And the problem is there's no one righteous. No, not one. All we have sinned and fall short of the glory of God.
1: Amen.
0: And so what we're doing is we're actually not living in the reality of the gospel, that we are massive sinners and our righteousness is filthy rags, and we have no moral standing before God whatsoever. And yet, because of Jesus, we've been loved and accepted and welcomed into the presence of God. We're saved by grace. Grace tears down self-righteousness. Grace tears down condemnation, moral superiority. Grace strips that out of us, and it actually changes our hearts into the kind of tender, grace-filled people who realize we've got nothing.
1: That's right.
0: And when we realize we have nothing, that actually, ironically, is exactly the posture we need to actually be helpful to other people, because then we're just one beggar telling another beggar where to find bread. We don't come in from on high to correct people to make so they're not bothering us so much. Now we recognize we have a lot more in common with the bothersome people in our lives than not. And so we come in as equals. The ground at the foot of the cross is level. We come in as equals, and then we're actually able to meet people in their moments of deepest need and say, guess what? Jesus loved me when I was a mess. And you know what? He loves you too. And that kind of an approach, that kind of humility, that'll open the soul. And people will respond to that, which is where Jesus is going next. And that's what we're going to be talking about next in our next program.
1: Grace, beloved, amazing grace. What a sweet sound. Think about it. Every single one of us had to come to that exact same cross, carrying the exact same burden of sin, needing the exact same Savior. You see, there are plenty of religious teachers out there who are trying to take bad people and make them better, but only one is qualified to take someone who's dead and make them alive. Jesus stands completely alone. That's why we're offering Pastor Erwin Lutzer's landmark book, Christ Among Other Gods. 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In Christ, we receive reconciliation instead of condemnation, and that's what we give to others. 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
2: 1 Chronicles chapter 4 is where Jeff Shreve is going to take us to explore the famous prayer of Jabez, and he'll challenge believers to move beyond safe, comfortable prayers. That is just ahead here on From His Heart on the Well, and at 6:30, Jack Graham will join us right now. Just a little bit of humor from Chuck Swindoll, one of our favorites.
3: The ad appeared Monday. It read, "For sale, R.D. Jones has one sewing machine for sale. Phone 948-0707 after 7 p.m. and ask for Mrs. Kelly, who lives with him cheap." Well, Tuesday, it read, "Notice, we regret having aired in R.D. Jones' ad yesterday. It should have read, one sewing machine for sale, cheap. Phone 948-0707 and ask for Mrs. Kelly, who lives with him after 7 p.m. Wednesday. Notice, R.D. Jones has informed us that he has received several annoying phone calls because of the error we made in his classified ad yesterday. His ad stands correct as follows. For sale, R.D. Jones has one sewing machine for sale, cheap. Phone 948-0707 and ask for Mrs. Kelly, who loves with him. Thursday. Notice, I, R.D. Jones, have no sewing machine for sale. I smashed it. Don't call 948-0707 as the phone has been disconnected. I have not been carrying on with Mrs. Kelly. Until yesterday, she was my housekeeper, but she quit.
2: 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The Bible says it always produces fruit. Isaiah 55 says, "It will accomplish all I want it to, and it will prosper wherever I send it." So never think sharing your faith or a verse is futile.
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2: You are my refuge and my shield. I have put my hope in your word. Psalm 119, 114, we are so glad that you're here tonight as we dive into another great hour of podcasts on The Well, the voice of life. Jack Graham at 6:30 right now. Let's dive in with Jeff Shreve and From His Heart.
6: I fall into the same malaise that so many other Christians fall into. We start to pray small. We start to pray safe prayers. We pray little prayers. We forget we're coming to the King. And so we just ask God for crumbs. Just little things, just safe things. And God says, hey, when are you going to really believe me for something big?
7: How big do you pray? God really does want us to pray big as we trust and seek a big God. A God so big that we can't comprehend it, but we know he's real. This is From His Heart with Pastor Jeff Shreve, and today, part one of the lesson, Praying Big. And in this edition, he'll help us discover how God wants us to pray and how our prayers can glorify God and get the response from our Lord that brings us real joy and peace. The message is one of six in the series, Attitude for Altitude, encouraging us to have a God is able attitude, regardless of the trials and troubles and tough times we face in life. Remember, it From His Heart, you can listen to past messages, including the first two lessons that we've already aired from this series, and also download a free MP3 of any broadcast to share with others who may need to know just how big God is. Just go to fromhisheart.org to do that. Let's look now at 1 Chronicles chapter 4 to explore what God teaches about the importance of and the power in the act of praying big.
6: You know, one thing about Donald Trump, he comes up with some pretty good sayings periodically, and this one he came up with, I really like. He said, as long as you're going to be thinking anyway, think big. Think big. And that's pretty good. And Donald Trump thinks big, and Donald Trump has experienced a lot of big in his life. Now, I'd like to take that quote and I'd like to twist it and alter it just a little bit and present to you this quote. As long as you're going to be praying anyway, pray big. Pray big. Why? Because God is a great big God. We're in a series on attitudes. We've entitled this series, Attitude for Altitude, how to rise up above your circumstances, your situations, your problems. It has to do with your attitude. And today we want to talk about the attitude of holy audacity, the attitude of asking God for big things in life. God is a big God. God wants you to ask for big things. One of my favorite poems says this, you are coming to a king. Large petitions with you bring, for his grace and power are such, no one can ever ask too much. So pray big. I fall into the same malaise that so many other Christians fall into. We start to pray small. We start to pray safe prayers. We pray little prayers. We forget we're coming to the King. And so we just ask God for crumbs. We ask him for sardines when he wants to give us steak and filet mignon. And God is the God of abundance. And he's the God who owns everything. And the cattle on 1,000 hills belongs to God. And we so often ask God for just little things, just safe things. And God says, hey, when are you going to really believe me for something big? Now, I think that a lot of times one of the reasons we don't do that is we don't really think about the fact that God can do anything. I mean, we say we do, but sometimes that doesn't register. When I was a little kid, we had a pool in my backyard growing up in California. I was the 5th of 6 kids, and so my brothers and sisters, most of them, they knew how to swim, but my little sister and I, we didn't know how to swim, and I was just a little guy, and I was learning about this thing called swimming, and I remember I was very afraid of getting in water that was over my head, which was a smart thing. If you don't know how to swim, be careful about getting in water over your head, right? And so if you're 5 or 6 years old, you gotta be, you can't go in very deep water. And I remember talking to my dad, and my dad could swim. Our pool was 8 feet deep. And I remember saying to my dad one day, I said, Dad, could you swim in water that was 10 feet deep? He said, yeah, I could do 10 feet deep. I was like, wow, that is awesome. And that's 2 feet deeper than our pool. My dad can swim in that. And I said, well, Dad, what if it were 20 feet deep? He said, I could handle that 20 feet. I know how to swim. I said, 100 feet. You're in water 100 feet deep. He said, I could swim in the ocean if it were 1,000 feet. I was blown away. I was telling my friends, my dad, he can handle 1,000 feet. Now, I didn't figure it out that once you can swim, it doesn't matter. Hey, God can swim in water that's 1,000,000 feet. God can do anything because he's God. And so he says, hey, I'm a big God. So why don't you bring some big prayers to a big God, me, and let's see some big things happen. Now, for our study today, we want to look at a guy named Jabez. Jabez was a guy who knew how to pray big. Jabez is a guy that, let's face it, if Bruce Wilkinson hadn't written the book, The Prayer of Jabez, none of us would know who Jabez was. Jabez gets 2 verses in all of the Bible. He's tucked into 1 Chronicles. The first 9 chapters of 1 Chronicles are all names. It's just genealogies. It's like reading a Hebrew telephone directory. Let me give you an example. This is why people don't read 1 Chronicles chapter 1 through chapter 9. It's because it reads like this. 1 Chronicles chapter 4, verse 1. The sons of Judah were Perez, Hezron, Carmi, Hur, and Shobal. And Reiah, the son of Shobal, became the father of Jahath, and Jahath became the father of Ahumai and Lahad. These were the families of the Zorathites. And these were the sons of Edom, Jezreel, Ishma, and Idbash. Love that name, Idbash. I don't know anybody named Idbash other than this guy. And the name of their sister was Hazel Elponai. She's still angry about her parents naming her Hazel Elponai. But that's the way it reads for 9 chapters. And so people don't really read 1 Chronicles. They get bogged down, can't even pronounce it. But when you keep going, you run into Jabez, verse 9. And Jabez was more honorable than his brothers. And his mother named him Jabez, saying, because I bore him with pain. Now Jabez called on the God of Israel, saying, oh, that you would bless me indeed and enlarge my border, and that your hand might be with me, and that you would keep me from harm, that it might not pain me. And God granted him what he requested. Jabez was more honorable, the scripture says in verse 9, than his brothers. The word honorable means to carry weight. Jabez carried more weight with God than his brothers. Why? Because of what he did? We don't know what he did. It doesn't say what he did. It just tells us what he prayed. He was more honorable because of what he prayed. And I think we would all agree that Jabez prayed big. He had an attitude of holy audacity, of daring, of boldness, which the Lord loves. Because he tells us in Hebrews, come boldly before the throne of grace that you may receive mercy and find grace to help in time of need. Man, ask me for big things and come with daring and boldness and a holy audacity before God. God likes that. Now we're going to look at Jabez's prayer and we're going to be encouraged to pray big. To take our prayers, whatever they are, and expand them and enlarge them because God likes big prayers. He's a big God who likes big prayers. Encouragement number one, God wants you to pray for big blessings. Verse 10 again. Now Jabez called on the God of Israel saying, oh, that you would bless me indeed. God, I want you to bless me. How do I want you to bless me? Bless me indeed. Bless me big time. Indeed is like adding 5 exclamation points. God, I really want you to bless me big time. Now, we throw out the word bless me a lot. That's kind of the catch-all phrase, a little, you know, God, I've been so blessed, and God's blessed me, and Lord bless me, and God bless you, and if you sneeze a lot, God bless you over and over, and we do that. You know, and when we pray, God bless me, sometimes we lose sight of, well, what does that exactly mean? When you're asking for God's blessings, what it means is you're asking for God to impart supernatural favor upon you. That's what a blessing is. God, that you would favor me, that you would impart your supernatural favor upon me. And here's the deal. God wants to do that. God longs to do that. God wants to impart supernatural favor on his children. He wants to bless. He's a good God, a good father who longs to bless his children.
7: He does. And we all want to be blessed, don't we? And knowing just how much God wants to bless us is very comforting and empowering. You're listening to From His Heart with Pastor Jeff Shreve today and the lesson called Praying Big. He'll return in just a quick moment with more. You know, even when we pray, life can still be hard, can it? The Apostle Paul was no stranger to this truth, which is why he wrote often about the tremendous sufferings and hardships he faced in life. Of course, he faced opposition, shipwrecks, imprisonment, and even stoning. Maybe on some level, Paul's story is also your story and my story. And this month, we want to help you with your grief, your hurt, disappointment, dashed expectations that life often offers to us, and more. 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And Pastor Jeff's companion full-length book called Life Interrupted. 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The truth is, God wants to help you stand strong through these hard times, just like he did Paul. Now let's continue with the series from Pastor Jeff called Attitude for Altitude, and today's lesson, part 1 of Praying Big.
6: Jesus said, if you, being evil, know how to give good things to your children, how much more shall your Father in heaven give what is good to those who ask him? God wants to do that. He likes to do that. He gets a kick out of blessing his kids. Any good dad will tell you there's joy in blessing your children. You enjoy doing that. And that's what God enjoys. He enjoys blessing his children. And you have heard me say on many occasions that the challenge for you and for me is not to try and pray and twist God's arm to get him to do something he doesn't want to do when we ask for a supernatural favor. The challenge for us is to make sure we get our lives on blessing ground where the blessings flow because God wants to bless. Give you an example. In the book of Malachi, the Lord speaks to his people and he says, "You're robbing me. You're my people and you're robbing me and you're cursed with a curse, the whole nation of you, because you're robbing me." And they said, "Well, how have we robbed you?" And God said, "In tithes and offerings." And then he brings forth this challenge, Malachi chapter 3, verse 10. "Bring the whole tithe, all 10% into the storehouse, so that there may be food in my house. And test me now in this, says the Lord of hosts, if I will not open up for you the windows of heaven and pour out for you a blessing until it overflows." God wants to pour out a blessing. He says, "Get on blessing ground and I'll just pour it out all over you because I want to bless you and I want to bless you big time." In the book of Deuteronomy, chapter 28, chapter 28 is a key chapter. It's the blessings and curses chapter. And the Lord basically says in the first 14 verses, "Hey, if you will obey me, I will bless you because I want to bless you." And he says in verse 8, "The Lord will command the blessing upon you in your barns and in all that you put your hand to do, and he will bless you in the land which the Lord your God gives you." God wants to bless us. Lord, bless me and bless me indeed. Now, who is the one praying this prayer? Jabez. Jabez asking God for a big time blessing in his life. Jabez, the name means pain. The name means sorrow maker, as it's translated in the Amplified Bible. When Jabez was born, he was born breech or something. There was lots of pain with his birth. And his mother, I mean, there's pain in any childbirth, right? But this one had to be extreme pain, serious pain, maybe near-death type situation with Jabez. And so his mother names him sorrow maker. Little pain, Jabez, that's what his name meant. Can you imagine being named that? Everywhere you go, "What's your name, sorrow maker?" "Oh, sit somewhere else. I don't want to sit by you. You're going to do something terrible. You just got loser stamped on your forehead. You're a little pain, little sorrow maker." And see, in the Old Testament, remember, name and nature, they came together. Well, here you got Jabez, the sorrow maker, and he's praying a big prayer. And he's asking God to bless him. And he's not going to live out his name as his mother named him, the pain, sorrow maker. He says, that's not who I am. I might have been born with lots of pain. There might have been sorrow attached to my birth. There might even be sorrow attached to my life in things that I've done that have hurt people. But I'm not going to live there. I'm not going to let my past define my future. Some of you are letting your past, things that you've done in the past, things that you have done that have caused sorrow to yourself and to other people, you're letting that define you. You're letting your past define your future. Don't let that happen. Don't say, "Well, you know, this is for other people to pray for big blessings from God, but there's no way that I could pray big blessings from God. There's no way that I could actually live on blessing ground and experience the blessings of God. That's for somebody else." No, that's for you. When Peter preached at the day of Pentecost, he said to the people, those who were there, who said about Jesus, "Crucify him, crucify him." He said, "Repent and let each of you be baptized in the name of the Lord Jesus Christ for your sins to be washed away." And then he says this, "For the promise is for you and your children and for all who are far off, as many as the Lord our God shall call to himself." The promise is for you. It's for you to pray big. It's for you to ask God for his supernatural favor. God wants to give it to you. And God wants you to trust him for abundance, not adequacy. See, that's where we get into these safe prayers, these crumb type prayers. God says, don't ask me for crumbs. Ask me for big things. Don't ask me for adequacy. Ask me for abundance. Don't ask me for a good marriage. an okay marriage, a tolerable marriage. Ask me for a great marriage. If you need a job, don't ask God for just anything out there, you know, just something that'll meet my needs, you know, God, nothing else. I mean, just here's my monthly note and just something that'll, ask God for a great job. Ask God for abundance in your job. Don't ask God to make our church just, well, Lord, we want our church to just be, you know, good church. We want our church to be a great church. A great church to reach tons of people for Jesus Christ. God wants that for this place. And so we link our hearts with his desires and we pray for abundance. Let me give you a scripture verse if you're still kind of looking at me skeptical. John 15, verse 8. By this is my Father glorified, that you bear much fruit and so prove to be my disciples. Much fruit, that glorifies God. It's not adequacy. God is glorified through abundance. Psalm 81, verse 10 says this, I am the Lord your God who brought you up out of the land of Egypt. Open your mouth wide and I will fill it. Open your mouth wide and I will fill it. You know what that's a picture of? Open your mouth wide and I will fill it. It's a picture of a baby bird in the nest. You ever seen a baby bird in the nest? What do? When they hear mom coming, those mouths go open wide. Why? Because it's feeding time. You never see a baby bird and all his brothers got their mouths open like that and he's doing this. It's a little, I just get it in there, you know? No, mom, you missed. No, it's big. Open it wide. And God says, some of you, you got your mouth barely open a crack. You know, mouth ajar. You know, like in the car, door ajar. Mouth ajar. It's just like that. And God says, that's all you want? You're just gonna open it a crack? How about you open it wide and I will fill it? And trust me for big things and for abundance. That's the very first encouragement we have from the prayer of Jabez, who is more honorable than his brothers because he prayed big. Prayed big. He said, bless me and bless me indeed. Encouragement number two, not only does God want you to pray for big blessings, God wants you to pray for big impact. Big impact. Oh, that you would bless me indeed and enlarge my border. Enlarge my territory, as some translations put it. Enlarge my coast, as other translations put it. Enlarge my border, my boundary. Now, Jabez probably lived during the time of conquest where they were taking land from the Canaanites and moving into the promised land, and he wanted more and more and more. You say, well, Jabez sounds like a selfish guy. Jabez sounds like, yeah, God, gimme, gimme, gimme, it's all for me. No, Jabez obviously wasn't like that because the Lord says he's more honorable than his brothers, carried more weight with God, and God granted him his request. And have you found out this principle that when you pray a selfish, all me, me, me, me, me prayer, that God doesn't answer that? Because God's not interested in self, in me, me, me, me, me. God's interested in you glorifying him. So when Jabez prayed, Lord, bless me indeed and enlarge my border, enlarge my territory, he's not asking, I just want more land. He's not like the guy in Luke chapter 12, the parable of the guy who built the bigger barns and said, I have many goods stored up for many years. I'll take my ease, eat, drink, and be merry. It's not like that. He's like, God, give me more influence. Give me more impact for you. I am a child of the King of Kings and Lord of Lords, and I was made for more. Hey, my mother might have named me Little Pain, Little Sorrow Maker, but I'm not living there. And God, I am your child, and I was made for more. That's in his head, that's in his mind when he says, God, enlarge my border, enlarge my territory. This is so true, and so many of us miss it. God wants to use your life, and he wants to use my life to make a big difference for the kingdom. To make a big difference, not a little difference, a big difference. Some of us think, well, you know, I'm just, how's it going in your relationship with the Lord? Well, I'm just serving the Lord in my own little way. Well, quit it. Quit serving him in your own little way. Start serving him in a big way. Start showing up and saying, God, I was made for more than this. God, I'm a child of the King of Kings and Lord of Lords. And God, I want you to use my life. By this is my Father glorified, that you bear much fruit and so prove to be my disciples. I want to have a bigger impact for you, Lord, for I belong to you.
7: 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Well, I'm Larry Nobles, and sorry to say, time's gone for today's message, but Monday, part two of Praying Big. 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
6: 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Here's what he saw, that he desperately needed God. And you and I need to remind ourselves constantly that we desperately need God. We need his hand. We need his touch. We can't do this without God. We can't live the Christian life without God. And we desperately need to pray big and believe big and see God do big things in our life. See, the prayer of Jabez is a prayer that God wants you to pray and God wants you to believe.
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8: Listen, I told you at the beginning, the center of Christianity is not a political condemnation of abortion. The center of Christianity, its heart, is Jesus Christ dying and rising from the dead to save abortion-committing sinners like you and me. And one of the most remarkable passages in the Bible, in 1 Corinthians 6, the Apostle Paul describes the makeup of the membership of the early church. And he starts listing out kinds of people, several categories: thieves, extortionists, abusers, the rebellious, the apathetic, the greedy, drunkards, drug addicts, slanderers, murderers. And then you can certainly add abortion, people who provide abortions, people who've gotten abortions, people who have been complicit in abortion. You could add all those to that list. But then Paul ends that little description with the most glorious five or six words of scripture. Paul lists them out and says, and such were some of you. Such were some of you. In the makeup of that first church, there were a bunch of people whose identity had been that list. Such were some of you, but you now, he says, you're new. You're washed. You were sanctified. You were justified by the blood of Jesus and by the Spirit of our God. Listen to me, young lady. Your abortion does not define you. Thank God that in Christ, none of our sins define us anymore. There is a fountain filled with blood drawn from Emmanuel's veins. And sinners plunged beneath that flood lose all their guilty stain. You are a beloved daughter or a son of God whose sin Jesus went to a cross to pay for. He has put your sin into the depths, the deepest depths of the deepest part of the sea. And he's put up a sign there, like Corrie Ten Boom used to say, put up a sign there in that deepest part of the deepest sea that says, no fishing allowed. What sin, he says? Though your sins were as scarlet, I've made them as white as snow. Behold, I make all things new. This is the new reality he wants you to live in. You cannot change the past. See, but you can become a protector and preserver of life right now. See, because of the cross, your sin is not the last word about you. Church, can you say amen to that? Because of the cross, your sin is not the last word about you. And because of the resurrection, your mistakes are not the last word on you either. If any man or any woman is in Christ, they're a new creation. All things are passed away. They're in the grave. Jesus buried them. All things are become new.

0: spiritually. We got you emotionally. We got you practically. We got you, girl. All right, relax. I'm gonna tell you, when that kid turns 18, and that kid walks across that stage to graduate, there's gonna be a bunch of us from this church that are there at that graduation cheering for him and calling his name and going, hoo, hoo, hoo, hoo, hoo. And the principal's gonna have to call us down and tell us we gotta show some respect for others, but we're not gonna care. Because we're gonna be part of his life with you. And if you can't handle any of this, we'll find a family in this church to adopt that baby. We're not gonna leave you. We're not gonna leave you. That man may have run away, but we're not, because we serve a God who didn't run away from us. So see, don't be afraid.
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3: Every single one of us are spiritually bankrupt without God by our first birth. We cannot earn or buy our salvation. We have nothing to bring to Him. Why? We are poor.
2: On today's PowerPoint, Dr. Graham brings a message about why God became flesh and walked among us. Now, here's Dr. Graham with his message, Why Jesus Came.
3: From Luke's Gospel, chapter 4, we're going to be talking about the fame of the Lord Jesus, then the claim of the Lord Jesus, and then the aim of the Lord Jesus. Why He Came is the title of this message. And what you're about to see and hear is a message from Jesus Himself, in which He delivers His identity and His mission on earth. It's a sermon that is delivered by Jesus. It is the grace of God delivered by the one who brought this great grace. And so, beginning at verse 14, Jesus returned in the power of the Spirit to Galilee, and a report about Him went out throughout all the surrounding country, and He taught in their synagogues, being glorified by all. That is the fame of Jesus. More about that in just a moment. And He came to Nazareth, where He had been brought up, and as was His custom, note that, He went to the synagogue on the Sabbath day, and He stood up to read. And the scroll of the prophet Isaiah was given to Him. He unrolled the scroll and found the place where it was written. And here we see His aim, why He came, and His claim. The Spirit of the Lord is upon me, because He has anointed me to proclaim the good news to the poor. He has sent me to proclaim liberty to the captives and recovering of sight to the blind, to set at liberty those who are oppressed, to proclaim the year of the Lord's favor or grace, salvation. And He rolled up the scroll and gave it back to the attendant and sat down. And the eyes of all in the synagogue were fixed, fastened on Him. Imagine that. Locking eyes with Jesus, looking at His face, and experiencing His presence. That was the privilege of these at the synagogue that day. And with every eye fastened on Him, He began to say to them, here's the sermon. Today, key word, today, this scripture has been fulfilled in your hearing. And all spoke well of Him and marveled at the gracious words that were coming from His mouth. Jesus delivers not good advice, great advice, but good news. It is the good news of God's grace, the good news of God's favor. And He's speaking to all humanity, broken and bound by sin. And He brings hope to troubled hearts. Isaiah chapter 61 is the text that Jesus chose to deliver His message. And this message was delivered in the power of the Holy Spirit. We've already learned that Jesus, as man, was filled with the Spirit of God. He was anointed and appointed from His birth onward The Holy Spirit overshadowed.

0: The womb of Mary, we speak of the virgin birth. It was in reality the virgin conception, as the Holy Spirit produced the Christ child, Jesus, within her womb. And so Jesus walked in the Spirit and lived in dependence and obedience to God through the power of the Holy Spirit. And he preached in the power of God's Spirit in this anointing. So Jesus came in the power of the Holy Spirit. And this is the secret, if you will, of his success. This is the magnetism. This is the miracle of his life. This small town boy out of Nazareth who grows up and now delivers the good news of salvation so that the whole world could hear. And everybody is loving it so far. And so Jesus returns, as Luke tells us in Luke 4, John the apostle tells us many of the stories that happened, by the way, around the Galilee, and so does Mark, up until this point. But Luke starts, under the inspiration of the Holy Spirit, right here in the synagogue in Nazareth. You can still go in Israel to a place, probably a second or third century synagogue in Nazareth, and beneath that would have been the place where Jesus opened the scroll and delivered this message. Now, let me tell you a little bit about synagogues, because you need to know something about it in the life and times of Jesus and even synagogues today. But frankly, once the temple was destroyed in the Old Testament period, then the synagogues, as men would gather in the synagogues in small places, small rooms, and typically the same thing happened again and again. There would be the singing of hymns, primarily from the Psalms. There would be the reading of Scripture. And notice here when Jesus gave the Scripture, he stood. And this is why in many churches to this day, people stand in honor of the reading of God's Word. That's a good habit. That's a good custom. Notice that as he's reading the Scripture, after the reading of Scripture from an Old Testament passage, first the law, this happens in every synagogue service, a reading from the first five books of the Old Testament, the Pentateuch, the law of Moses, and then from the prophets, primarily the major prophets of Jeremiah and Isaiah and Ezekiel, but from the other prophets as well, and also from the writings, which is the Psalms and Proverbs and so on. But what is clear to me in this passage of Scripture is our Lord was, of course, fully literate and familiar with the Scriptures. After all, he did write them. But now as a man, a young man, 30 years of age, he would have grown up in this synagogue as a little toddler, as a little boy. Synagogues were places where boys and girls were taught as well. They were like elementary schools in the community. And is a precursor, if you will, to educating, religious training, religious education in the church or in the synagogue. And so you would have that. It was also a place where judicial decisions were made among the people. But primarily it was a place of worship. And it was happening like this every Sabbath, which is the seventh day of the week. We worship on this, the Lord's Day, the first day, in view of the empty tomb and the resurrection. But this is the Sabbath. This is the seventh day. And the people would gather inside these buildings, small buildings, and they would sing the Psalms, they would pray prayers, read the Scriptures, and someone would deliver a message. There was no full-time preacher or full-time rabbi in the synagogues, but someone who was capable, someone who was learned, someone who could, was handed a scroll and delivered the Scriptures and then delivered an exhortation or gave a sermon or gave a message. Does this sound familiar? Because the ancient Jewish form of worship in the synagogue is very similar to what we do to this very day in the church. And we sing songs, and we offer prayers, and we read the Word, and we preach the Bible. We give a message. Now, Jesus came to fulfill the law and the prophets. So when Jesus is reading the Word of God from Isaiah 61 and then bringing a message, he is clearly linked to the Old Testament. Jesus loved the Bible. He quotes from it and alludes to it and affirms it again and again. From the books of the law, most of them, he quoted or alluded to all of the books of the law in his messages or in his conversations. He referred to most of the prophets and some of the writings. One of his personal favorites was Deuteronomy, which he quoted 15 or 16 times. Isaiah, which he quoted over 40 times. The Psalms, which he quoted 13 times. He also referenced Daniel and Zechariah. Jesus references and quotes all five books of Moses, which means that Jesus believed Genesis chapter 1:1, in the beginning God created the heavens and the earth. Yes, Jesus talked about the flood. He read about it in the first five books of the Bible. Jesus knew about the Exodus and the power of the miracles. Yes, Jesus grew up learning and listening to these stories. Can you imagine little Jesus as a boy growing up, hearing and listening? And it says that he went to the synagogue as was his custom. I love that. If you want to follow in the steps of Jesus, and I believe you do, if you know him and you are trusting him as your Savior and Lord, you will follow his steps into the place of worship customarily because you know it's the right thing to do. You show up and you set an example to others. Bring your children with you. Let your children grow up. They may not understand it all. They don't get it all, but bring them into the place of worship.
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0: This is Jesus' fame now that we're talking about. Jesus, well known. He certainly was well known among the people of Nazareth. They'd known him since he was a child. He'd seen these men in the synagogue for many years. But now he comes back after this evangelism tour, this Bible teaching tour, and everybody knows him. And so the man, the attendant, the head of the synagogue that day, hands Jesus the scroll. And it was the scroll of Isaiah. He was going to be reading the Old Testament portion of the synagogue service. And so Jesus opened it up to this passage, Isaiah chapter 61, and that is what he reads. And in this, he turns from his fame to his claim. Look again at the passage. Jesus says, and I've stopped and emphasized it in verse 20 or verse 21, today, this scripture is fulfilled in your hearing. Amen. And what was fulfilled? This is a messianic prophecy. This is a description of the Messiah who would come and deliver his people. The bound, the broken, the blind, the bruised. Now the people, probably in the synagogue that day and certainly across Galilee and across Israel, they were expecting a political revolution. But Jesus did not come with a political revolution, he came with a spiritual revolution. And he's now claiming, today, you're seeing this fulfilled. He is saying, I'm the one Isaiah is talking about. And so then Jesus gives his aim. We've talked about his fame, his claim, this messianic claim. And he would claim many times his equality with God the Father and his mission on earth as Messiah. Jesus said, here's my aim. The Spirit of the Lord is upon me, because he's anointed me to proclaim good news. Again, not good advice, good news. Not religious advice, good news to the poor, to the liberty to the captives, recovering of sight to the blind. This is all in verse 18 again, to set at liberty those who are oppressed and to proclaim the year of the Lord's favor, this sheer grace. Jesus is inviting and inclusive. Jesus came for four kinds of people. And you will find yourself in this passage because he came first for the bankrupt, for the poor. And the word that he uses for the poor is a word which means beggar, abjectly impoverished. He's really referencing a street person, not the working poor. Jesus would have been among the working poor. But the poorest of the poor, those who had absolutely nothing. I've come for the poor who are so desperate, they have nothing. He's not just talking about material poverty, but spiritual poverty. And every one of us, every single one of us, are spiritually bankrupt without God by our first birth. We have nothing to bring to God. We cannot earn or buy our salvation. We have nothing to bring to Him. Why? We are poor. We are left by the side of the road. Jesus said, "Blessed are the poor in spirit, for they shall see God." So when we humble ourselves and admit our emptiness and nothingness, that's when we become a candidate for this good news of Jesus Christ. So many people think that they're too good or they have too much. That's why rich people, it's hard to reach sometimes rich people and wealthy people with the gospel because they love their riches and they love their wealth. You have to come to the place where you lay your pride in the ground and say, "I have nothing and I need Jesus with all my heart." But not only did he come for the bankrupt, but he came for the bound. He talked about those war criminals or people living in slavery, captives here who are thrown in jail because they cannot pay their debts. It's a word here which literally means forgiveness. Liberty here is all about forgiveness, that God forgives the debt, the wages of sin, the consequences of sin. This debt is death. But Jesus came to go to the cross, to do what we could never do for ourselves, which was to die on the cross for our sins, to rise again. This is the gospel, and therefore to set us free. He breaks the power of canceled sin. He sets the prisoner free. His blood can make the foulest clean. His blood avails for me. This is why Jesus came. He also came not only for those who are bound and those who are beggars or bankrupt, but he came for the blind. And again, Jesus is speaking of those who are blind, blinded by Satan, blinded in living in darkness. This is the world. This is you and me without the light of Christ. There's liberty in Jesus. There's life in Jesus. There's light in him. We see this light. And now life makes sense. When Jesus opens your eyes, then life begins to make sense. When Jesus opens your eyes, you're no longer groping in darkness and headed for the darkness of judgment and hell. But now the light and the love of Jesus fills your life. And then he comes for the broken. This is his aim. To the bankrupt, to the bound, to the blind, and to the broken, look at it, and recovering sight of the blind, to set at liberty those who are oppressed. That is, those who are beaten down by life. Life can be hard and life can beat you up. And many are oppressed and distressed and depressed in these days. Jesus said, "I came for you. I came for you." Satan will beat you up, take you out. And many people are oppressed. You could use the word abused here. Many of you have been broken by abuse of various kinds in your life. And you don't know how to be set free from that. You can't get over it. You can't get through it, it seems. Many are addicted to alcohol. And you're wondering, can this chain ever be broken? I've tried so many times to quit. But I just can't seem to stop these habits that are beating me up and breaking me down. Jesus said, I'll set the captives free.
2: Amen.
0: And this good news is the news we must tell to the world. Because his aim is our aim. Let me remind you that these are the people who were excluded in many ways from common culture and society, and often from the synagogue, from the religious experience. And they were cut off, but Jesus said, I've come for these. The problem with people who are religious is they don't think they're blind, they don't think they're bruised, they don't think they're battered, they don't think they're broken, they don't think they're bankrupt. They look in the mirror and say, I'm enough, I can do it. No, you can't. You cannot save yourself. You cannot pull yourself up with your own bootstraps. You are not enough for God, but he is enough for you. Everybody needs Jesus.
2: Amen.
0: And this is the story that we tell again and again. Here's the sad ending to this story, however. When Jesus said these things, they first loved it. They liked it. They liked his words. But then when he began to talk to them about their own need for salvation, and he gave two Old Testament references. He talked about a Syrian leper by the name of Naaman, a captain in the army, and he also talked about a widow, a Gentile widow. So he's now talking about Gentiles coming in to the family. Now he's talking about a Syrian coming in to the family, and it enraged many of these people in the synagogue. And when they begin to think about it, who does he think he is claiming that he's the Messiah? And a mob gathered, and they began to push him out of the synagogue and down the streets and out to the edge of a cliff. You can go to a traditional place this day, the edge of the cliff, where they would have taken Jesus to shove him over the cliffs and end his life. You see, that's what mobs do. They want to cancel you. They were ready to push him over, and we're not told how this happened. But something supernatural happened, in my view. Because in the midst of this angry mob, the scripture says he walked out through the midst of them. I think about that a lot, actually. Just the power of his person, the power of his presence, the Messiah, majestic and regal, because it was not his time. There would be a time when he yielded and gave himself on the cross and gave in to the mob, as it were, but not now. He said, my time has not yet come. My mission is not yet finished. And so he just walked right out through the middle of them. But what happened to those people? They invited Jesus out. They rejected Jesus. And he walked away. And the same thing can happen to you. He came into his own, and his own received him not. But to as many as received him, to them gave he the power to be called the children of God, even to them who believe in his name, John 1:12. If you accept Jesus, you become a child of God. But if you reject him, he walks away, and you may never get another opportunity like the one that is today.
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3: Let me say, first of all, that as I look around today, our church, our community, and as I visit and preach literally across the country and around the world, I've never seen so many broken people, so many people that are hurting, whether it is broken relationships or broken health or broken financial condition. And there's many kinds of brokenness in life, the struggle that so many people have emotionally, just so much brokenness, so much pain. And there are many self-help answers, and most of them don't work. The fact is that we desperately need the message of Jesus Christ. We need God to heal the inner brokenness of our lives. We need the power of Jesus to restore our lives and to help us to live again. Every person experienced broken times in their lives. So don't feel like you're the only one. As a Christian, you may think you have to bow up and act like you're not broken, but the fact is we all are broken at some level of our lives, and we all need the power of Jesus Christ to put all the pieces of our lives back together again. And really think about this, because Jesus can heal. Jesus can bring you restoration in your life from your broken marriage, from your broken relationship, from your broken body, from your broken soul. And there you can discover in the power of Christ a peace that passes all understanding. I don't care what you're going through. I don't care what the circumstances of your life. He will give you peace. This is good news for broken people. Good news for a broken person like you. So run to Jesus. Get on your knees right now. Find in Him the strength to carry on, to persevere, and to endure. And let God heal you step by step every single day of your life. And you will discover that the brokenness can become wholeness again. And that you will be stronger at the broken places. I know when I was a little boy, I broke my arm. In fact, I broke it twice. I was told later that when a bone actually heals, having been fractured, that it is stronger at the broken place than any other place. You can be strong at the broken places of your life. Jesus will give you the strength to carry on and to work through and to find in Him hope. That's good news for a broken world.
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5: What do you say to someone whose world has completely fallen apart? When a friend loses everything, how do we find the words to soften the despair? Well, according to Chuck Swindoll, the answer begins and ends with one word: grace. Graceless words for a grieving man. Part one, as he continues diving into the book of Job. That is just ahead here on The Well. And at 7:30, Chad Roberts has the Awaken to Grace podcast right now. The power of God's word. Here is Colin Smith.
6: Now, how does the word of God bring restoration in David's life when it comes to him through the prophet Nathan? After months of silence, David confesses. And the wonderful thing is that this confession is the beginning of repentance and restoration, repentance that is laid out so powerfully in Psalm 51 that David wrote in the light of this experience when he came to this confession before God. You know, Saul said, "I have sinned," and then just carried on disobeying the Lord. It's possible to admit that you went wrong and just carry on in the very path that you just admitted was wrong. Judas said, "I have sinned," and then despaired of ever being forgiven. It's possible to confess that you have sinned and then just give yourself over to despair. Neither of these things ever leads to transformation. But David said, "I have sinned," and it was the beginning of repentance and a transformation in David's life. His life was opened up by the word of God when nothing else had reached him. Time didn't bring him to repentance. Months had passed. Conscience didn't bring him to repentance. He'd been able to suppress all of that. Even misery didn't bring him to repentance. He just lived with the misery day after day, week after week, and month after month. But the word of God broke through in his life when nothing else could. Friends, never underestimate the power of God's word to change a person's life. The power of God's word to change your life. the power of God's word to change the life of someone you are praying for. My word, says the Lord, shall not return to me empty. It shall succeed in the thing for which I sent it. The word of God can bring change in a person's life when nothing else will.
7: The Well. At